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4: Well, hello and welcome to a very special 30 Minutes Together as we look at the need for God's Word around the world. Let me ask you this. How do you hide God's Word in your heart if you've never held it in your hands, right? The admonition in Psalm 119 by the psalmist is what? Is to cherish God's Word. Hide it in your heart, he says. But again, we ask today, how do you do that if you've never held it in your hands? And again, we welcome you. My name is Michael Woolworth with Bible League International. I'm joined by my co-host, Andy Earnshaw. And Andy, I know you're familiar with that scripture. We can tell you with confidence at Bible League, now in our 88th year of ministry, that on average, 9 of 10 new believers in region of Asia, Africa, the Middle East, and Latin America go without what is so basic to the Christian faith, and that's simply having a Bible. But Andy, welcome to the show today.
5: Yeah, it's a blessing to be here. It's incredible to be talking to people that are passionate about God's Word and desire for other people to have God's Word. So happy to be here today.
4: Well, let me play this audio clip from a pastor by the name of Onesimo. He ministers on the continent of Africa, the part of the world where Christianity is growing in the greatest numbers in the world.
6: There is a huge Bible gap here in Zimbabwe. Some churches in the rural areas, you will find that you get to a church where there are about 200 members, and in that church you only find one person with one Bible. So you can say in that church the ratio is 1 to 200.
4: Well, I assure you he does not exaggerate the truth. Again, in a lot of congregations, Andy, the pastor is the only one to have a Bible. But the other side of this is we've been around the world, Andy. We've seen the reaction of Christians who finally receive a Bible. Our colleague Nick was in the continent of Africa, and he had this to say.
7: When it came time to give out Bibles, the Bible presentation, it is hard to describe the joy. We were with a group of women who were receiving their first Bibles, and they were dancing around the room with crazy excitement over receiving their first Bibles. It was just such a fun time, and it really spoke to their newfound passion for Jesus.
4: Yeah, Andy, you've been around the world. You've seen that reaction. Yeah. Tell us what you've seen.
5: Yeah, dancing, tears of joy. You know, when people receive God's word, that's what they see it as. They see it as God speaking to them and encouraging them, God's promises. You know, it's incredibly emotional. I remember being in Argentina in a prison with these young guys that were there. The pastor of the church that we were with presented the gospel to them, and they had been going through Project Philip Bible study groups. And when we gave them a Bible of their own, they were just on fire. They were worshiping with all their heart. It's an amazing thing to see.
4: Well, if you love your Bible, if God has used his word to grow you, would you give that privilege to others today? It happens for the princely sum of only $5 a Bible.
8: Their joy is yours to share. Hi, this is Greg Seltz with WAVA. 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
4: Well, we are back. It's Send Bibles, Be a Joy Maker. That's the theme of our campaign. We want to send Bibles to waiting believers all over the world. You know, that's the commonality of the people we're talking about, Andy. They've come to saving faith. They're in a place, though, where God has them planted, where it's difficult to find a Bible, nearly impossible, but enter this listening family and call by call, click by click. We're getting it done today. I want to take you to the country of Rwanda in Africa. And then, you know, what Andy and I are doing today is simply taking you around the world. I love to say no passport required, no jet lag tomorrow morning, right? But to give you a glimpse into what God is doing in his world through his word, and then invite you to be, in some cases, urge you to be a part of this at $5 a Bible. And again, we're drilling down. It's a need for 500 Bibles here, 300 there, 100 in the next story, Andy, from Rwanda, Africa. This is a part of the world that's known incredible pain and loss. It's the 32nd anniversary of the Hutu-Tutsi conflict that happened spring of, 1994. In the course of about 100 days, Andy, a million people lost their lives, on both sides of the conflict. Our colleague Anton went into that in one of those villages. He said, Michael, he says, all over that country, there's monuments, there's memorials set up. People 32 years later are still mourning the loss of their loved ones. He said, I met up with a woman by the name of Dally, and he said her story is absolutely incredible. She lived with bitter unforgiveness, having lost her dear husband, her son, and about 30 extended family members. But when she came to saving faith and she was able to get a Bible, God did something very special in her life.
2: Estimates about the loss of people in those horrible times range from 500,000 to 1 million over the course of just a couple of days. But yet people like Dali have seen it with their own eyes. Her husband and one of her sons were killed, and she just couldn't forgive those who killed her loved ones. True forgiveness only came when she learned about Christ's work at the cross, about which she was reading in her Bible. So she recalled that Jesus asked his father to forgive those who punished him. And because of Jesus saying those words at the cross, she is now able to forgive those people.
4: Yeah, that's powerful, right? Reading the words of Jesus on the cross saying, Father, forgive them, for they know not what they do, right? That's what brought grace and gumption, if you will, to Dally's life. A woman, again, who lost her husband, her son, about 30 family members in that terrible conflict 32 years later. Andy, Project Philip, we give a name, we give a face to our strategy all over the world, and we mirror it after the evangelist in
5: That's
4: Acts
5: right.
4: 8, right,
5: yeah.
4: who leads the Ethiopian eunuch to faith in Christ, as you know from the text. He's there, he's on the scene, he answers this man's questions, he leads him to Christ, right, baptizes him, and then for Philip, it's off to the next place where God would have him share the good news. That's the work of an evangelist. Let me say this, Dally, in her small village, Andy, of about 300 adults, almost 100 of those have said yes to Jesus, right?
5: Yeah,
4: they were all invited to this Bible study through Bible League Project Philip, right? And today, a third of the adults in that village now follow him. But talk about why is it so important to have something like Project Philip available? And then talk about somebody like Dally, who's known severe suffering, right? How important it is for her to have a Bible.
5: Yeah, incredibly important. You know, where do we get our encouragement from? Where do we get our hope from? You know, how do we know our Savior better? It's through God's Word. And what's great about Bible League is, you know, we are very careful about how we give out Bibles. We work with people that have said, yes, I want to be like Philip. I want to be an evangelist. And we equip people like that, that God is calling to work. And they start up one-on-one Bible studies. They start up group Bible studies. So people like Dally can come in and receive encouragement and be given a new identity in Christ, really. It's incredibly important because we work through the local church to grow the local church so that they can reach people like Dally. And we see people all the time that have gone through so much suffering. But what they always say when they receive a Bible is that they found hope, that they found encouragement in Christ, that they remember that it's eternal, an eternal view that we need to have rather than just a temporary view.
4: Yeah, amen and amen. 96 people have said yes to the Lord Jesus in that village, again, the country that's known incredible suffering. Hey, God's at work in his world. You know, it's these changes that come, scripture-rooted changes, right, that come to people. Their lives are never the same, and this joy follows when they begin to follow the Lord. So again, be a part of this. A need, we'll round it up. It's 100 Bibles needed there in Rwanda, Africa. It happens at $5 a Bible, and again, you get to be a part of this today.
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4: Well, Michael Woolworth, Andy Earnshaw of Bible League with you today. You know, we're simply taking you around the world, giving you a glimpse into what God is doing in his world through his word and inviting you to be a part of this. We want to go to Venezuela, just outside the capital of Caracas. Andy, it was not too long ago, a couple of powerful earthquakes brought a lot of damage. There have been a lot of people displaced, lots of injuries, lots of deaths, but that's the part of the world that we're talking about. And again, this change that comes to people's lives, it can't be explained any other than the Holy Spirit coming and having his way with people like Nanoska, the former village witch doctor in a village just outside of Caracas, Venezuela. Her life was all about what? Voodoo, black magic, shamanism, all that spiritual darkness. She said, my life was all about evil. She would cast spells even on her own family, right? But she was a pillar in her community. People came to her for spiritual guidance and then, you know, to cast spells on people they hated, right? That was the life of Nanoska. But there was a Christian in her village that invited her to come learn about Jesus through Project Philip, a week-by-week study. It's the basics of Christianity mixed with the Gospel of John in their native language of Spanish. And Nanoska became a believer. And we gave her a Bible. Andy, we trained her to share Christ. We do that for about 500 people every day all over the world, right?
5: Yeah, that's right.
4: And today, Nanoska is a born-again believer. One of our partners down there, a man by the name of Jaime, talks about, you know, the type of change that's needed in the lives of people like Nanoska, who are enveloped, if you will, by all of that spiritual darkness, right? And he has something very profound to say.
9: To our brothers in the U.S., we appeal to you that the need for a change is through the Word of God. It's not the effort of one man. It's not the effort of a president. It's not the effort of a Congress or a government, but it is a change people who look unto the Word of God for a change lives.
4: Yeah, that's where the change come from, right? It's not somebody in office. It's not a political party. It's the Word of God, Andy. When that gospel is shared and the Holy Spirit works in the life of somebody like Nanoska, big things happen in small villages. And Nanoska has gone on to lead about 100 women to Christ. She's got a great passion to see women come to Jesus, to mature in their faith. Andy, that change that comes, it doesn't just happen. It comes through a plan, right? And, you know, at Bible League, we believe firmly every village needs a thriving church to reach people like the former village witch doctor, Nanoska, who's now what? Leading others to Christ. Talk about how important a thriving local church is to the ministry of Bible League.
5: Yeah. Boy, you know, just like scripture is important, where would we be without the church? And we take that for granted sometimes, but, you know, in these areas that are more remote, that are, you know, more highly restricted by the government, the church really needs each other for encouragement. They need to continue to spur each other on and make disciples and baptize others and teach others. And so where do we do that? We do that at the in the church. And sometimes that church looks like, you know, a church building. Sometimes it looks like it's under trees, you know, and it's a gathering of 20, 30 people, but they are learning about who Jesus is. They're learning about what to do to go and reach their community so that they can see that same powerful impact that God has had on their lives and the lives of others.
4: Well, be a part of this today. There's 100 new believers deep in the country of Venezuela. It's through the grace of God, of course, but of course, the gumption of this new Christian, a former village witch doctor named Nanoska. Again, be a part of this. It happens at the princely sum of only $5 a Bible.
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4: 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WORD. Andy, we're going around the world again, drilling down the need for 500 Bibles here, 100 there, 50 in this next story. But I want to tell you about a man by the name of Vishnu. What's his story? He's in the country of India, by the way, the land of Gandhi. I can tell you, long gone are the days when he promoted a nonviolent Hinduism. There's 26 states within India where there's anti-conversion laws. If you tell somebody what Jesus means to you, they can throw you in jail. I mean, it's that simple, right?
5: That's crazy.
4: And people like Vishnu, who's a rickshaw driver, you know, these bicycles where they transport people. That's how he provides for his family of five, right? He's a rickshaw driver. Wow. He's also used that in a very winsome way to be able to share the gospel. A lot of the people that are his passengers, you know, are workers that go from point A to point B. Some of these are tourists, right, that come into India. But some of the people are very receptive to the gospel, right? Yeah. Some have turned him into authorities. He has spent time in jail, falsely accused of forcibly converting Hindus to Christianity, again, within the walls of India and the state that he lives in. That is a crime. But again, a lot of these people have said yes to Jesus. And so we're excited about that. You and I are excited about church growth, Andy, but there are forces at work around the world, especially in the country of India, where they are fiercely opposed to the gospel, and Christians, they pay a price.
10: One of our church planter, he told me like this, in his village, you will see the signboards. Christian missionaries are prohibited in the village. If anyone tries to do it, they will attack them mercilessly. And I believe the reason behind all this is the growth of the church. People are responding to the gospel and are joining the church. Church is growing in India amidst of the severe persecutions.
4: Yeah, in the midst of Christians being thrown in jail, attacked, some have even been killed, Andy. There's no exaggeration in reporting that. But the gospel's going forth. That's our colleague Sabish on the ground who's saying, what, in the midst of all of this, the church is advancing. To God be the glory for that. So I thank him today. I thank God that he has a church in a place like India. But Andy, talk about how important it is when you're a Christian persecuted for your faith. How important is to have a Bible, to be able to open it, to be reminded from precious scriptures that God knows you intimately, and then you find that gumption, if you will, to be able to move forward in life. How important is a Bible to a persecuted believer?
5: Yeah, we talk often to people that have been severely injured, thrown into prison, sometimes for years just for having a Bible. And Psalm 119 verse 50 says, "My comfort in my suffering is this, your promise preserves my life." I think about how much encouragement we get from God's Word, how much strength we get from God's Word. And it's not just words on a page, it's God's Word to us. And God lights that up in the hearts of believers, and even the most abused people that have been stabbed got up, planted more churches, led more Bible studies, got thrown off a roof, started doing it again. And people like that are continuing on in a strong way. And they are encouraged when they receive Bibles from Bible League. So it's an amazing thing to see that happen.
4: Well, in the ministry of Vishnu is Rickshaw Cartwright. He's seen 50 families say yes to Jesus. And so we want to not allow that plea for Bibles to fall on deaf ears today. It takes $5 to send a Bible. Please experience the joy of putting God's Word into the empty waiting hands of believers all over the world, and that includes India.
8: Their joy is yours to share. Hi, this is Greg Seltz with WAVA. You know, Bible-rooted joy, it's the kind when God's Word takes root and life is never the same. That was true for Ninoshka, who practiced witchcraft in a village in western Venezuela. Her life was all about evil, and she admits to even casting spells on her own family. That all changed when a Bible League-trained Christian named Rosa Maria invited Ninoshka to learn about Jesus. Today, she follows him faithfully and is leading Bible studies for women, but none of these new believers has

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2: That was the story of Nora there in the Middle East, a woman who's known incredible tragedy. There were radicals that murdered her husband because they fiercely opposed the gospel. They came back not long after that, destroyed her house, burned it down, right? Nearly killing Nora and her four daughters, the youngest of which, about 4 years of age, maimed for life with very serious burns all over her body. But Nora is one of these women that was introduced to the hope of the gospel when she went through this literacy program from Bible League. There were two Christian women in that part of the world pouring themselves into her. They gave her the gift of literacy. She began to learn to read and write in Arabic, but she also gained a spiritual literacy. She left a Sunni Islam. She became a believer. She's been trained to share Christ with others. Andy, she's gone on to lead 100 Arabic-speaking women in that part of the world. And again, Bible League, in a very winsome way, is able to, again, kind of keep a finger on the pulse of what's happening in the world and bring programs like Bible-based literacy. Talk about how important it is in our strategy to reach the unreached, if you will, to give the gift of literacy and then to introduce them to the hope of the gospel.
3: Yeah, it's incredible to see people that have not been given the opportunity for education, reading their own language, and not just that, receiving, like you said, a spiritual eyes to see what God is doing. And this is a way for the church to step up and to help people become educated while also teaching them and walking in relationship together with them. And so it's mentorship. It's an activity that the church can fly under the radar with and still reach people with the gospel. And people come out the other side knowing how to read and are more equipped to live this life and to get ready for the next one as well.
2: Yeah, be a part of this today. There's 100 Arabic-speaking families in the Middle East not praying for our pity or for our protections today. What are they praying for? It's the precious Word of God in the Arabic language God has implanted where they simply cannot access a Christian bookstore, no discount retailer offering Bibles, no Amazon.com to drop a box of Bibles into their village. But that's where this listening family comes in for the princely sum of only $5 a Bible. Andy, as we wrap up, I want to share this audio clip from Inga. She is in Europe, and she has something very, very profound to say.
4: It's such a privilege and honor to know the Lord, and the Lord have chosen us to have time and to serve and to work with. We know how Bible value to us, because that's how we grow, because that's our spiritual food. Without a Bible, like without food.
2: Yeah, Andy, if we're talking about human hunger today, you know, what can we say? If you don't eat food, what happens? Eventually you starve to death, right? And for believers who need the Word of God to grow and to mature as believers, right? To go without that means what? In a way, you're spiritually malnourished, right? You're crying out for the food, the spiritual nourishment of the Word of God today. Andy, for Christians all over the world, whether that's in the Middle East or the bush of Africa or somewhere outside of Caracas, Venezuela, the places we've talked about today, Andy, how important is it for believers to have a Bible to grow in grace and to understand God's will for their lives?
3: You know, in the United States, we have Bibles all over the place. You know, we have multiples sitting on our shelves. And in some areas around the world, they're using one Bible for an entire village sometimes. They have to cut it up, pass it out, and share it like that. And when people receive a Bible for their own, they're receiving a gift that isn't just a book, but it's God's word given to them. And through that, they are encouraged and they grow in their faith and in their community and reach others with the word of God. And listeners are a part of that. They are blessing others when they give $5. That can help an individual or an entire family or even a community.
2: Well, be a part of this today. Andy, thanks for being a great co-host for this fast-paced 30 minutes, right? 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Two ways to get involved, it's 800-YES-WORD,

0: 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We want to, again, get this goal met together. Michael Woolworth, Andy Earnshaw, thanks for joining us today. And again, let's get this goal met together. Amen.
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6: With SRN News, I'm Mary Rose. A major nor'easter is pummeling the East Coast with heavy rain and strong winds. The powerful storm is packing wind gusts near 60 miles per hour and 12-foot waves that threaten coastal flooding. Parts of New York and New Jersey are under a state of emergency, and hundreds of flights have been canceled. A new study says eating less ultra-processed food could help your mental health. Researchers reported on September 23rd at JAMA Psychiatry that people had less depression and anxiety after reducing their ultra-processed food intake by over 85%. Researchers said that the results show junk food may harm your gut in ways that move up to your brain. The study found that when people reduced ultra-processed food, they scored lower on three measures for depression. This is
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11: 1968, the eyes of Americans were glued to their television screens that Christmas Eve. And they were not looking for Santa Claus and his reindeer. The Apollo 8 with James Lovell and William Anders and Mission Commander Frank Borman was circling the moon. 3 days before, launched on December 21, 1968, the Apollo 8 traveled to the moon in 3 days. It orbited 10 times in over 20 hours. This was a magnificent space feat, a magnificent first for America. It was the first manned space flight to leave Earth's orbit. It was the first crewed voyage to return to Earth from another celestial body, Earth's moon. And you may remember, as the astronauts circled the moon, Jim Lovell radioed back to Earth, and he said, "The vast loneliness is awe-inspiring. It makes you realize just what you have back there on Earth." The astronauts commented later that looking at Earth from the vantage point of space took their breath away. But then on that Christmas Eve, William Anders began to read that significant message. For all the people on Earth, the crew of Apollo 8 has a message that we would like to send you. They began to read Genesis chapter 1, verse 1 to 4. And Americans stood there with bated breath, hearts beating a little faster, awestruck as they heard those words, "In the beginning, God created the heavens and the earth. And the earth was without form and void, and darkness was on the face of the deep. And the Spirit of God was hovering over the face of the waters. Then God said, 'Let there be light,' and there was light. And God saw the light that it was good, and God divided the light from the darkness." In the beginning, God created the heavens and the earth. You and I are not a genetic accident. We're not merely genes and chromosomes that came together accidentally. We're not merely skin covering bones. We're not some haphazard arrangement of cellular molecules. In the beginning, God created the heavens and the earth. God's creative works reveal an all-powerful, all-loving, all-intelligent designer. If you look at the laws of the universe, if you look at the way the universe operates, if you look at our environment, our environment speaks of order. It speaks of symmetry. It speaks of design. And where there is design, there must be a designer. Where there's intelligent design, there must be an intelligent designer. In fact, David in the Psalms, in Psalm 19, verse 1, said, "The heavens declare the glory of God." And indeed they do. As we look into the heavens magnificently declare God's wisdom, strength, power, and glory. All of creation, from the vastness of the heavens to the minuteness of the design of shells in the ocean, reveals this Creator God. This God who's the lover of the infinite. This God who is a magnificent artistic designer. This God that created the heavens and the stars. Let's journey tonight and look at some of that magnificent evidence that indeed he's a marvelous creator. Our sun is 93 million miles from Earth. What if it were 50 million miles from Earth? What would happen? The Earth would be consumed and burned up. What if it were 150 million miles away from Earth? What would happen? We'd freeze. A loving Creator God put the sun just in the right place to provide for us all of the health-giving benefits of those sun's rays that we need. Can you think about the immensity of the universe? Alpha Centauri, our nearest star, our what star? nearest star is 26 trillion miles away. Now, to get a little glimpse of what 26 trillion miles is, if you were able to ride in the fastest spacecraft, if we traveled on Voyager spacecraft, the fastest vehicle ever constructed, it would take us 70,000 years to arrive at Alpha Centauri, the first star, the closest star. Quite a magnificent. When you look at the vastness of the heavens and you think of the symmetry and design, you think there must be an incredibly intelligent designer that designed all nature. And he must be all wise, all intelligent, and incredibly all powerful. There are 200 billion stars in the Milky Way galaxy alone. There are a million galaxies in the bowl of the Big Dipper. If you just think of the Big Dipper, it is so vast. Space is so awe-inspiring, it's difficult for the human mind to comprehend it. There are 125 billion visible galaxies in the universe. Just the galaxies, each one having tens of millions of stars, the visible galaxies, and scientists are discovering, and astronomers, new galaxies all the time, 125 billion galaxies. Wasn't the psalmist right when he said, Psalm 19:1, is not God in the height of the heaven, and see the highest of stars, how lofty they are? That statement is not only theologically true, it's scientifically true. When you think of the vastness of space, when you think of the height of the stars, and then Jeremiah chapter 33, verse 22 says, the host of heaven cannot be numbered. Now, let me share something fascinating with you. When Jeremiah wrote that text, Jeremiah 33, 22, the host of heaven cannot be numbered, there were no vast electronic telescopes at all. If you go out into the heavens, we are told if you count the stars that you can see with your eye through a handheld telescope, you'll have 5,119. Now, if you don't believe me, please, get your telescope and go out there, 1, 2, 3, 4, 5, 6. You count those, and if you get less, you missed one. Recount, please. If you get more, you added one. Please recount. Because I am told by reliable sources that through a handheld telescope, you can see 5,119 stars. But Jeremiah writes, the host of heaven cannot be numbered. You know, the story is told of Napoleon that his sailors were arguing over the existence of God one night, and they were traveling on a boat down the Seine River in France. And Napoleon that night stood there and listened to their argument. Then Napoleon simply said to them, "Gentlemen, who made the stars?" And he left them to ponder the vastness of space, the infinite nature of space. All around us, our environment speaks to us. All around us, echoing and re-echoing down the corridors of time. All around us, the stars and the infinite nature of the universe speaks to us of this God that loves, this God that cares, this God of wisdom, this God of intelligence, this God of design. The Earth travels at 134 miles a second through the atmosphere. But this Earth is traveling in orbit. Other planets are traveling. And the stars, like great water skiers, passing back and forth underneath the ropes. These planets travel through space. It's amazing that they don't collide as they travel at these phenomenal speeds. Who holds them in his hand? I love that old song. He's got the whole world. Where? In his hands. And he does, my friend. Who keeps all these heavenly bodies in order? Our environment, the natural word, speaks to our senses of a God that can order the planets and a God that can order our lives. In the book Wonder Worlds, page 13, it says, mere matter cannot be endowed with such capacity. That is the capacity of order and design. The universe is not a haphazard aggregation of accidental bodies moving without system and working order. It is the work of omnipotence. The Bible is true. God created the world. The words of the astronauts are true. In the beginning, what is it? Finish it with me, please. In the beginning, God created the heavens and the earth. It is the work of omnipotence. The sun rises and sets on time. It's predictable. The tides come in and out on time. It's predictable. The God that causes those planets not to collide. The God that causes the sun to rise and set on time. The God that causes the tides to come a certain distance, and he says, you can come here and come no farther. This God of order and design and symmetry, this God of planning, has a plan for your life, and he plans good for you. All of nature speaks of his care and his concern and his love. And if he's caring for the birds, if he cares for all nature, certainly he cares for the crowning act of his creation, human beings. Our ecosystem is perfectly balanced. Rain falls into the oceans and rivers. It evaporates and goes back up into the clouds. It comes down again as rain, and the water we drink is older than the pyramids. What a perfectly designed ecosystem, designed by this amazing and loving God.
12: 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And now, back to Pastor Mark Finley.
11: Don't you like what Psalm says? Let's read it together in Psalm 33 there and verse 5. The earth is full of the goodness of the Lord. When you take a walk with head erect and shoulders back and you're breathing in that life-giving air and you're drenched with the sunshine and you are walking and looking at the trees, say to yourself, the earth is filled with the goodness of the Lord. In spite of the evil in our world and the suffering and the sorrow and disappointment, all goodness is not gone. And every day as the sun rises, God bathes this earth with goodness. And every day as we breathe in fresh air, God bathes this world with goodness. And as we drink pure crystalline water and it inspires and invigorates our body, God bathes our bodies in this world with goodness. The natural world around us speaks of his love. It speaks of his care. It speaks of his plan for our lives. Our environment around us is health-giving and life-giving. Let's look tonight at some of the properties in our environment that are so life-giving. Richard Loeb, in his book on dealing with children, talks about lost in the woods. And he talks about a generation growing up in city environments. And he points out that new research indicates that healthy childhood development contributes to physical and emotional health if we spend time in nature. In other words, children who spend time in nature are a lot more healthy than if they are not in nature. And Louvin, in his book, cites research that indicates that we were made for a garden, that the more time we spend in natural environment, the healthier we become. I was interested in some research done by Andrea Faber-Taylor and Francis Kuo from the University of Illinois. The title of the article was Mother Nature Helps Kids with ADHD Concentrate. And it pointed out that if you have kids with ADHD and you can get them out into the sunshine and fresh air in a garden-like environment, even for 20 minutes a day, their research from the University of Illinois indicates that it makes a significant difference and it has a calming effect on those children. We came from a garden. We were made to return to that garden. Let's look at the benefits of sunlight from a physiological standpoint. Sunlight enhances our immune systems. It lifts our spirits. It improves our sleep and increases our energy. If you want to strengthen your immune system, get out in the sunshine. If you feel a little discouraged, walk out in the sunshine. If you want to sleep better, walk in the sunshine. Dr. Cummings, in his book, 8 Secrets of a Healthy 100, page 61, says, sunlight increases serotonin, a happiness brain chemical. Reduced serotonin levels have been associated with many disorders, including ADHD, irritability, depression, chronic fatigue syndrome, and nausea. So you're feeling a little bit irritable. Go out in the sunshine. Take a walk. That sunshine will help to produce serotonin. Your nerves will be calmed, and you'll walk in feeling like everything is all right. Billy was a young man living in East Los Angeles. Billy had an incredibly troubled past. Billy stayed out late at night, ran with the wrong crowd. His life was going down, down, down. Dr. Cummings at that time was a youth director in the Southeastern California Conference, and a pastor called Dr. Cummings and said, "Look, I have a troubled kid. We don't know what to do with him. Would you take him to a Christian Adventist summer camp for 8 weeks? Maybe it'll turn him around." Dr. Cummings had real questions about that. And he said, "Look, we'll give the kid a trial of a week. You'll read this story and imagine a healthy 100. And as Dr. Cummings prayed about it, he said, "I really want to help this boy, but I know if I put him in with all the other kids in camp, we may really have some trouble." He remembered that they had a wilderness camp. And he went to the director of the wilderness camp and he said, "I have a challenge for you, and I want you to take on this young boy, Billy. He's a troubled youth from East LA, but I'd like you to take him camping. I'd like you to take him out in the meadows and spend a week with him there. Camping, cooking in the outdoors, sitting under the stars, hiking the mountains." Billy came for a week, and in 1 week, his life was dramatically changed. He ended up spending the entire summer at that camp. He fell in love with nature so much and the God of nature that Billy wanted to instruct others in what he learned about. Here's a kid living in the jungle that came back to a garden, and it made all the difference in his life. When you feel tense and stressed out, when you feel oppressed by the dark clouds of discouragement, get out in the sunshine and recognize that as you do that, God's love is shining upon you. You see, throughout the Bible, light is a symbol of God's shining presence. Light is a symbol of God's love in the Bible. When Genesis says, "Let there be light," not only was there physical light, but the presence of God was coming to create a world. Light speaks of a God who daily surrounds us and guides us with his presence. Light in the Bible is a symbol of the very presence of God. Psalm 4 verse 6 says, "Let the light of your face shine upon us." So when I take a walk in the sunshine, I remember Psalm 4 verse 6. God, let the light of your face shine upon me. Not only do I walk in the sunshine and think about the serotonin that is being generated in my brain chemicals, but I'm thinking about the reality of the fact that light represents God's presence. And I say, "Lord, I'm surrounded in your presence." Too often, my eyes are focused on earth. Too often, the problems of earth weigh me down. Too often, the burdens of earth are pressing out on my shoulders. Too often, the dark clouds surround me. But the sunlight reminds me of the sunlight of God's love. It reminds me of a God that smiles upon me, a God that is indeed speaking to me through light. Light speaks of a continual presence of God. He'll never lead us or never forsake us in the dark moments of our life, in the discouraging moments in our life, when the darkness of divorce hits your family, when the darkness of sickness surrounds you, when the darkness of a business going sour surrounds you. The sun still shines in the sky, reminding you that the light of God's presence has not left you. Psalm 36, verse 9, please read it with me. "For with you is the fountain of life. In your light we see light." He is the fountain of life. And all of light represents the light that he has for your life. Even in darkness, God lights up your future. Even in darkness, God illuminates a pathway before you. There are no dead ends with God. When you are in the tunnel of darkness, look through that darkness and see the light of his love shining upon you. Now, light speaks of a God who constantly illuminates our darkness. Millions of people are confused about the meaning of their lives. They're saying, "Is life just getting up in the morning, wolfing down a cup of coffee, eating a glazed donut on the way to work? going to work and working all day, coming home at 5 o'clock, eating supper, watching television, doing the same thing the next day and the next and the next. What's the meaning of life? Shakespeare, in his play Macbeth, in Act 5, Scene 5, said this: life's but a walking shadow, a poor player that struts and frets his hour upon the stage and then is heard no more. It is a tale told by an idiot, full of sound and fury, signifying nothing. What despair, what hopelessness, what darkness, Mr. Shakespeare. Life is not a tale told by an idiot. It is not full of sound and fury, signifying nothing, Mr. Shakespeare. Because the good book says, Genesis 1:1, say it together with me, in the beginning, God created the heavens and the earth. Life is not darkness, it is his light. Light speaks of a God who colors our lives with purpose. You know, light is not one color, it's many. And light speaks of a God that colors our life with purpose and meaning and brings joy and happiness to our lives and brings direction to our lives. When you walk in the sunshine, think of the light of his presence. Think of the light that illuminates darkness. Think of the goodness and magnificence of this God. You know, when Jesus was going to be born, John the Baptist, speaking of Jesus when he was coming there to be baptized, John said, John 1 verse 9, that Jesus is the true light that lights every man coming into the world. Jesus called himself, he said, I am the light of life. John 8 verse 12, I am the light of the world. Who follows me will not walk in darkness, but the light of life. Do you want to have light in your mind? Light that chases away the darkness. When Jesus came, he revealed that light. Coming to Jesus, we find light that illuminates our darkness. Jesus came through the crowds. He touched the eyes of the blind and they were opened. He touched the ears of the deaf and they were unstopped. He touched the arm of the withered man's arm, and it had new life flowing through it. Jesus touched the legs of the cripple, and they leaped. When we see Jesus, we see the one who is the light of the world, and coming to Jesus, we find the greatest meaning and greatest purpose in our lives. Jesus found a woman who was looking for meaning and purpose and direction. Her life was filled with darkness. Men had thought she was a plaything and an object to be used, and so she had fallen into moral disrepute continually. But Jesus came to her, and he said, go and sin no more. And she got up and found the light of his forgiveness, the light of his grace, the light of his mercy, the light of his love. Are you looking for meaning in your life? Are you looking for purpose in your life? Sometimes you lie in the bed of your bed at night and look up at a dark ceiling and say, Lord, what in the world is this all about? Is life, is death a dark hole in the ground? Is death a long night without a morning? Let Jesus come into your life. This one who is the light of the world. Let him light your mind with new hope and new courage. He gave that woman a new start, and he'll give you a new start tonight. That's what his light is all about. Jesus says, John 12, verse 34, walk while you have the light, lest darkness come upon you. He who walks in darkness doesn't know where he's going. Jesus says, look, tonight I'm revealing my love to you.
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11: When you walk out and see the sunshine, remember that Jesus Christ is the light of the world. His light of love and grace and mercy wants to come into your life. He wants you to have the smile and a sunlit face of his love and grace and goodness. You know, the Bible begins with a perfect world. And God says, let there be light. And then Adam and Eve sinned, and the darkness of sin and disease and suffering and sorrow and death come upon our world. But I've got good news for you. The Bible ends with a perfect world. The last chapter of the Bible, Revelation 22, verse 3 and 5, 3 through 5, there shall be no more curse, but the throne of God and the Lamb shall be in it, and his servants shall serve him. They shall see his face. We saw his face in the garden. We'll see his face when the earth is remade like a garden again after he comes. They shall see his face, and his name shall be in their foreheads. There shall be no night there. The darkness is gone. They need no lamp nor light of the sun, for the Lord gives them light, and they shall reign forever and ever and ever. Chaos and calamity and conflict will be over. Disease and disaster and death will be over. Pollution and poverty and peril will be over. Jesus Christ will come. And one day, after what the Bible calls that thousand-year millennium, the holy city will descend. This earth, this planet in rebellion that has been pockmarked by sin, with war and worry and weariness. This world will be made over again. And the Bible says, Matthew 5, verse 5, the meek shall inherit the earth, and the light of his love will shine from one end of the earth to the other. This is incredibly good news.
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6: SRN News, I'm Mary Rose. A major nor'easter is pummeling the East Coast with heavy rain and strong winds. The powerful storm is packing wind gusts near 60 miles per hour and 12-foot waves that threaten coastal flooding. Parts of New York and New Jersey are under a state of emergency and hundreds of flights have been canceled. PowerOutage.com says over 100,000 customers from Pennsylvania to Rhode Island have lost service. From the storm, Surf City, New Jersey is reporting over 2 feet of water in low-lying areas near the shoreline. And a new study says eating less ultra-processed food could help your mental health. Researchers reported on September 23rd in JAMA Psychiatry that people had less depression and anxiety after reducing their ultra-processed food intake by over 85%. This is SRN News.
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18: You know, Ronald Reagan believed self-government required something that government could never replace, responsibility in the hands of the people. In his 1981 inaugural address, Reagan warned against the idea that America had become too complicated to be governed by its citizens. Reagan asked, "If no one among us is capable of governing himself, then who among us has the capacity to govern someone else?" For Reagan, limited government was not about having no government. It was about remembering where responsibility begins, with individuals, families, communities, and the people themselves. Because when government assumes every responsibility, citizens gradually surrender their own. Self-government asks more of us than dependence ever will. And freedom requires a people willing to govern themselves before asking government to do it for them.
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19: Hi there, this is Lon Solomon, and I'd like to welcome you to our program today. You know, it's a tremendous honor that God has given us to be on stations all around the nation, bringing the truth of God's Word as it is, uncompromising and straightforward. And I'm so glad you've tuned in to listen and be part of that. 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
20: One of the things that I hear a lot is this the beginning of the end? I mean, is Jesus coming back soon? And this is what we want to talk about. We want to talk about Armageddon, the end of the age. And are we in the end of the age? And what's the end of the age going to look like? And how does anything and everything that's going on these days tie into that? Now, I ask you to turn to Luke chapter 21, and I want to read a verse from there for you. And here's what it says. Look at verse 26. Jesus said, "When these things begin to take place, stand up and lift up your heads, because your redemption is drawing near." And he told them this parable. "Look at the fig tree and all the trees. When they sprout leaves, you can see for yourself and know that summer is near. In the same way, I tell you, when you see these things happening, you know that the kingdom of God is near." You know, Jesus left us a series of signposts, any one of which coming true is not a big deal. But what Jesus is saying here is, when you see all of these signposts that I left you converging at one point in history, you can be absolutely sure the return of Christ is close. Now, there are three great signs that Jesus left us in the Bible about how we could know that his return was imminent. And what I'm here to talk to you about tonight is, what are those three great signs? And do we see them converging at this point in history? And if so, then what does that mean for your life and for my life? So that's kind of the plan tonight, the three signs of Jesus' return. The first one is this. Jesus' first sign is the return of the Jewish people to the land of Israel. Right here in Luke chapter 21, look up at verse 24. Jesus is talking and he says, verse 24, "Jerusalem will be trampled on by the Gentiles until the times of the Gentiles are fulfilled." Now, the times of the Gentiles in Luke's gospel is synonymous with the church age, which is kind of an interruption, kind of a parenthesis in God's plan for the nation of Israel. And the Bible tells us that at the end of the age, God is going to return to dealing with the people of Israel as his primary vehicle on the earth. And the church, well, we're going to be out of here. Some people call it the rapture. We're going to be gone. God's going to be through with us. And as that time approaches, Jesus said, as the times of the Gentiles comes to an end, Jerusalem won't be trampled on anymore by the Gentiles. It'll be back in the hands of the Jewish people. So as the return of Jesus draws near, the first sign is we should expect to see the Jewish people back in their land. Now, friends, I'm sure you don't realize this as much as perhaps some of us who are a little bit older, but the idea that there would be a nation of Israel 50 years ago was a preposterous idea. There had not been a nation of Israel in 1900 years. The Romans came in 70 AD. They tore down the temple. They destroyed the city of Jerusalem under Titus, General Titus. And there had never been a city of Jerusalem in the hands of the Jewish people. There had never been a nation of Israel that was run by Jewish people since 1900 years almost. There's never been a language that has died out as a living spoken language and ever been revived as a living spoken language with the exception of Hebrew. If you go to Israel today, you'll hear them speaking Hebrew. You'll see them writing Hebrew, just the kind of Hebrew that they spoke and wrote at the time of the Bible. That has never happened. They're talking the same Hebrew Isaiah talked. They're talking the same Hebrew they talked at the time of Jesus. This is an unbelievable thing that has happened, the Jewish people returning to their land. And when would we actually say, if 70 AD is when they lost their land, when would we say that this sign was fulfilled? Well, we could say it was fulfilled in 1948 when the state of Israel was actually created. Or we could say it was fulfilled in 1967, June of that year, when the Jewish people, for the first time in 1900 years, regained control of the entire city of Jerusalem. But either way, the point is that this has happened in our lifetime. You have seen a Bible prophecy come true in our lifetime that people for 19 centuries never saw. And let me tell you why. It's because God is not through with the Jewish people yet. God still has a plan for his people. And Israel today being back in the land is one of the great signs that the Lord is beginning to tidy up the events of the age and beginning to get ready to come back and visit our earth again in what we would call the second coming, ready to come back. The Jewish people are still here. Why? Because God has a plan for these people. He's not finished with them yet. And he's recreated the state of Israel, given them their homeland back, because this has to happen for the prophecies of the Bible to be fulfilled and for the Lord Jesus to be able to come back. Sign number two is as the end of the age approaches, we should expect to see the rebuilding of the Jewish temple in Jerusalem. In Daniel's prophecy, Daniel has a prophecy in Daniel chapter 9 of 70 groups of 7 weeks. That is 490 years altogether. And he breaks them into a very strange breaking. He puts 69 of those 70 weeks, 483 years first, and then he breaks them and breaks off one of the 7-year periods into a later period. And here's what he says about the first 69. Listen, Daniel chapter 9, verse 25. He said, "Know and understand this, that from the issuing of the decree to restore and rebuild Jerusalem, until the anointed one, the Messiah, the ruler comes, there will be 7 sevens and 62 sevens, or 69 altogether." You say, well, why does he break it into 7 and 62? Nobody knows. I don't know. But the point is, it's 69 altogether. Now, when did this begin? Well, it says from when the decree is issued to restore and rebuild Jerusalem. When did that happen? Well, you can write in the margin of your Bible, 445 BC. That's when King Artaxerxes, in his 20th year, gave Nehemiah permission to return and rebuild the city of Jerusalem. We can nail that date down with absolute certainty. And so, from 445 BC, there are 476 solar years. Remember, the Jewish people kept time in lunar years. So you got to convert it into solar years, because that's how we keep time. There are 476 solar years until the Bible says Messiah, the Prince, comes. And then it goes on to say, and after those 69 weeks, the Anointed One, the Messiah, will be cut off and have nothing. Now let's do a little bit of math, okay? 476 years minus 445 BC, what do you come up with? Well, you come up with 31 AD. Now, who can you think of somewhere in the range of 31 AD that might qualify to be the Messiah who was cut off and killed? Well, duh. Of course, it's the Lord Jesus. Friends, this is the most precise chronological prophecy anywhere in the Bible of the coming and the death of the Lord Jesus. And we know from Qumran, we know from the Dead Sea Scrolls that the book of Daniel was well known, it was well studied by the Jewish people at the time of Christ. They knew this prophecy. And you know, when Jesus came, the book of Luke says that there was this old man, an old woman who were hanging out at the temple. Simeon was the name of the old man. Anna was the name of the old woman. And the Bible says they both were looking for the imminent coming of the Messiah. You say, how did they know he was about to come imminently? It's possible they could have had a dream, or it's possible they read Daniel 9 and added and subtracted. That's all you had to do. And you knew it had to be close. I remember when I was in Israel back in 1983, we were driving with a tour guide, and they put me in the front seat so I could talk to the tour guide. So we got to talking, and as we got to talking about Jesus and this kind of stuff, I pointed out this particular prophecy to him. And he said, no. He said, I just don't think that that's what it really means. He said, my theology just doesn't kind of agree with your theology on how to interpret that. I said, no, you're missing the whole point. There's no theology to this. This is multiplication and subtraction. He said, well, I'm sorry. I'm going to go talk to my rabbi. There's got to be some other way to interpret this than the way you're interpreting it. He got really irritated with me, and he said, I don't really care if my rabbi can't come up with another explanation. You will never, ever convince me to believe in Jesus as the Messiah. And you know what this tells us? This tells us, friends, that the reason people don't believe in Jesus is not because they need more information. The problem was in his heart. He wasn't the slightest bit interested in doing business with God. And let me bring that into today before we go on and finish talking about the temple and say this to you. You know, lots of us who are here are waiting for somebody to give us just the right piece of information, and then we're going to be ready to give our lives to Christ. Mm-mm. Because the problem's never a matter of information. When I came to Christ in 1971, the amount of information I had would have fit in a thimble. But you know what? I had a heart that was broken, and I was ready to do business with God. It's about the heart. And if we want to attack people's heart, we have to do that with prayer. You don't do that with information. That's done on our knees, asking the Spirit of God to deal with people's hearts and break their hearts and make their hearts ready to deal with God. If you're here and you've never trusted Jesus as your real and personal Savior, just let me say to you, what you need is not more information. We've given you enough information tonight. If you wanted to make a decision for Christ, you could do it. The problem is here. And friend, if you are wanting to know what it's going to take for you to make a decision for Christ, my advice to you is talk to God and ask God to deal with your heart. That's the issue. And that's the issue with your friends, too. Pray for these people. The issue is their heart. Well, let's go on. Remember, we said there were 69 sevens up until the time the Messiah was cut off. Then there's this times of the Gentiles, this big parenthesis between week 69 and week 70. But if we skip down in Daniel's prophecy a little bit, we get to week 70. Now watch. Chapter 9, verse 27, the Antichrist is around. And look what it says. It says, he, the Antichrist, will confirm a covenant with many for 1 week. There's that last group of 7 years. And in the middle of the 7 years, he will put an end to sacrifice and offering. And on a wing in the temple, he will set up an abomination that causes desolation until the end that's decreed for him is poured out on him. Jesus referred to this in the New Testament. You remember he said, Matthew 24, when you see the abomination of desolation spoken of by Daniel the prophet, in the wing of the temple, brother, head for the hills. What it says here is it's in a wing of the temple. You say, but there is no temple. Ah, but there's gonna be. There has to be. Because the Bible makes it clear that the Antichrist sets himself up in the temple and proclaims himself to be God. Listen, 2 Thessalonians chapter 2, verse 4. He, the Antichrist, opposes and exalts himself above everything that is called God, and he even sets himself up in God's temple, proclaiming himself to be God. The key event number two that we should be looking for is we should be looking for the rebuilding of the second temple, of the third temple, actually, in Jerusalem. And I've got an article here that I got out of the paper, and this article is all about this very subject. The title of the article is Move to Build Third Jewish Temple in Jerusalem Stirs Resistance. And listen to what this article said. It says, a group of Israelis and Jews abroad are quietly planning the construction of the third Jewish temple. And there's this thing called the Temple Institute that's been formed. This institute is in the process of reconstructing the 103 ritual implements that are required to do temple worship. And the article ends, after the guy talks a little bit about it, ends by saying, we believe that all of our hopes and all of our attempts will cause some activity in the heavens, and with God's help, the day will come soon when we will rebuild the temple. Now, the third sign is that when the coming of the end of the age and the Lord Jesus' return is near, the third thing we should expect to see is not only the Jewish people in control of their homeland, not only the rebuilding of the third Jewish temple, but third, we should expect to see Jewish people coming to personal faith in Jesus Christ at a rate that is unprecedented in the last 2,000 years. Let me show you why. Romans chapter 11, verse 25. He says, I do not want you to be ignorant of this mystery, brothers, so that you may not be conceited. Here's the mystery. Israel has experienced a hardening in part. And what Paul is talking about here is that the reason lots of Jewish people were not coming to faith in Paul's day, and the reason they haven't come to faith for the last 1900 years, because Paul says as a result of their rejection of their Messiah, God has put a callousing on the nation of Israel so that they've kind of got like a double whammy. Meaning they've got the natural blindness every human being has spiritually that we have to overcome to come to Christ. And then on top of that, we Jewish people got the second part of the whammy, which is this callousing that makes it even more difficult for us to come to Christ. Now, it says here it's a partial hardening. It's partial until, there's the key word, until, look at this, the full number of the Gentiles, the time of the Gentiles, the fullness of the Gentiles has come in. And when God begins to wrap up the church age, this callousing, Paul says, is going to be lifted by God, and we as a result should expect to see Jewish people giving their life to Jesus as their Messiah at a rate we have never seen in the last 19 centuries. Now, I'm here to tell you that this is happening today. I'm here to tell you that you may not realize it, but you are living in a time that is seeing Jewish people come to Christ at a rate that has never, ever happened in 1900 centuries. But you know, I went to a wonderful seminar with Dr. Daniel Fuchs, who was the president of the American Board of Missions to the Jews, and he gave a little paper about the history of Jewish evangelism over the last 50 years, and I'd like to read you a couple of excerpts so you really get a sense of what's happening in our world today with Jewish people coming to Christ. Quoting from him, he said, when I began with the American Board of Missions to the Jews in 1937, I believe that I knew every Jewish Christian in the United States and Canada. He goes on to say, it seemed we were so few. The Jewish leaders mostly ignored us or scorned us. To most of them, Jewish missions were either non-existent or a joke. Ah, but what a difference it is today. Wherever I go, There are Jewish Christians. The rabbis no longer ignore us. They attend our meetings. They read everything we publish. They hold seminars on how to answer the missionaries. More Jews are being won to the Lord Jesus Christ today than at any other day since the time of the apostles. We estimate there are 60,000 Jewish people who believe in Jesus. We estimate that some 4,000 to 5,000 of them are Israelis, natural-born Israelis, who believe in Jesus. Folks, there are more Jewish people alive today who believe in Jesus than at any other time since the days that Peter and Paul and James and John walked on the face of the earth. Why is it happening? Because as the end of the age approaches, what does the Bible say? It says that this callousing that has kept the number of Jewish believers down to a trickle, it's going to be lifted by God, and suddenly we're going to see Jewish people coming to Christ in unprecedented numbers, and it's happening right here in your time. Let's summarize. What are three signs that Jesus said that we should expect to see as his return approached? Number one, we should expect to see the Jewish people back in control of their land. We've seen it. Number two, we should expect to see the Jewish temple being rebuilt in Jerusalem. Now, it hadn't happened yet, but they're in the process. And number three, we should expect to be seeing Jewish people coming to personal faith in Christ in unprecedented

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2: I can tell you everything's ticking away right on schedule. And why am I having this financial crisis? Why is my business struggling? Why is my career in the pits right now? I don't know. But everything's ticking away right on schedule. And you know, I've got a very ill daughter who's 9 years old, severely disabled. And many times I've said, God, why is this happening? And God has said to me, hey, Lon, trust me, man. Everything is ticking away right on schedule. And you know, when you really sum up the message of the Bible, I can sum up the message of the whole Bible in two words. Trust me. That's the message of the Bible. God says to us, trust me. I know what I'm doing. I've got the universe under control. Everything's ticking away on schedule. Just trust me. And friend, if you're in a tough time tonight, things aren't going the way you want in your life, you got pain and struggle and questions you can't answer, hey, I'm just going to suggest to you that you follow the simple message of the Bible, that you trust God. I assure you, one day you're going to look back, even if it's from the shores of heaven, and you're going to say, you know what, Lord? I didn't believe it. I doubted it seriously. I had a hard time accepting it. But now I see you had everything ticking away right on schedule. I should have trusted you. Well, you don't want to be in that position. Let's trust him. I promise you, you won't regret it. If he can bring Israel back to their land after 1900 years, if he can handle the Jewish people coming to Christ in the numbers they are today, friend, if he can get the temple ready to be built, he can handle the problems of your life and my life. Let's trust him. Let's pray together. Lord, we live in exciting times, spiritually. We live in times that people for centuries have prayed to see, and they never got to see. I think of Jewish missionaries who for hundreds of years longed to see Jewish people come into Christ the way we see it today. They never got to see it. I think of Jewish people around the world who for centuries prayed next year in Jerusalem. They never spent the next year in Jerusalem. But Lord Jesus, we're seeing things happen today that are positively staggering. And I pray you would help us appreciate what's going on today in our world. That there are things happening in our world today that could only happen because you, the creator, the owner, and the sustainer of the universe, have decreed this is the moment when all these things are going to converge. So encourage our faith tonight, Lord, that we're living in a time that is approaching the return of Jesus Christ. We're not going to be here forever. And Father, my prayer is that you would reassure us as a result of what we've studied tonight, that you've got everything ticking away right on schedule, and that we can trust you, not just for the events of the universe, but for the events of our own lives. Lord, for those of us who are struggling, for those of us who are hurting, for those of us who have unanswered questions, send us out of here tonight saying, if God can bring Israel back to their land, then God can take care of my problems. I'm going to trust him. And thanks for reassuring us tonight that you're that great, Lord, that we can trust you. In Jesus' name we pray. Amen.
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6: Cancer. With SRN News, I'm Mary Rose. A major nor'easter is pummeling the East Coast with heavy rain and strong winds. The powerful storm is packing wind gusts near 60 miles per hour and 12-foot waves that threaten coastal flooding. Parts of New York and New Jersey are under a state of emergency, and hundreds of flights have been canceled. PowerOutage.com says over 100,000 customers from Pennsylvania to Rhode Island have lost service from the storm. Surf City, New Jersey is reporting over 2 feet of water in low-lying areas near the shoreline. And a new study says eating less ultra-processed food could help your mental health. Researchers reported on September 23rd in JAMA Psychiatry that people had less depression and anxiety after reducing their ultra-processed food intake by over 85%. This is SRN News.
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11: You know, Ronald Reagan believed self-government required something that government could never replace, responsibility in the hands of the people. In his 1981 inaugural address, Reagan warned against the idea that America had become too complicated to be governed by its citizens. Reagan asked, "If no one among us is capable of governing himself, then who among us has the capacity to govern someone else?" For Reagan, limited government was not about having no government. It was about remembering where responsibility begins, with individuals, families, communities, and the people themselves. Because when government assumes every responsibility, citizens gradually surrender their own. Self-government asks more of us than dependence ever will. And freedom requires a people willing to govern themselves before asking government to do it for them.
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14: this side of eternity, you're not going to know what it is you've done, but I guarantee you, I know, because this is biblical. Again, we're going to have people running up to us on the other side saying, you know, you don't know this, but you did this for me. And that's the holy work that we're doing. The bond between Christians and Jews saying, you know what? We're going to make sure these Jewish, beautiful souls in Ukraine know that there's a God who still loves them.
15: Amen.
14: There's people in America, Christians, who are reaching out and saying, we want you to have hope and a life renewed.
15: Hallelujah.
16: Welcome to this special Bless Israel program titled Aliyah, Fulfilling Biblical Prophecy in the Midst of War and Anti-Semitism, brought to you by the International Fellowship of Christians and Jews. Yonah and Mikhail Benichou and their four children lived in Marseille, France, a loving Jewish family who experienced firsthand the vile hatred of anti-Semitism just for being Jewish. This is their story.
10: The Jewish atmosphere in France and the treatment of Jewish families was deteriorating. Yonah explained that people usually think of anti-Semitism against Jews as something dark and violent, but anti-Semitism is also expressed in much more devious ways. Yonah describes the fear of walking around the streets in Marseille.
17: We felt threatened if we walked around, and so we tried to hide our Jewish appearance when we were outside because of the anti-Semitism and harassment of Jews. The feeling we got from the French government was that we have to worry about ourselves and no one will protect us or fight for us.
10: Yonah and Mikhail and their family would not go out to the streets unless they really had to in order to get from place to place. Mikhail said to me,
18: since October 7, the situation is deteriorating. The danger is even greater. There are more and more Muslims in the city and the Jewish community feels unprotected. They look at us all the time and make comments like, they are still here? Why is it still here? They need to go.
10: Yonah described a scene that troubled me.
17: 2 weeks ago, two Arabs spat at me in the street. Mikhail and I and our four children were walking down a street, and we were in the area near the rugby stadium. The rugby game had just ended, and there was a large crowd starting to come out of the stadium. A group of people saw us and started spitting in our direction. I was in shock from what happened. I didn't know how to react. So many people saw what happened and no one even tried to help us. They all just ignored us and continued to walk. One man came up to me and said, just keep walking, better not say anything because it could end in murder. It was then that we decided to leave France and make Aliyah to Israel. We are taking the children and our suitcases, and we are leaving to go where we can live and feel secure. Israel is our home, and we do not have to hide our Jewishness there.
10: On October 31st, 2023, Yonah and Mikhail and their four children, David, age 14, Rebecca, age 11, Yoel, age 7, and Ava, age 2, made Aliyah to Israel thanks to Christian donors who helped support a special fellowship freedom flight from Marseille, France, landing in Tel Aviv, Israel. Mikhail tells us that since he and his family arrived in Israel, the anxiety and fear that were a daily part of their lives has disappeared.
18: There is still a war taking place and we already had two sirens here in Beit Shemesh. But right now, we are not sorry that we came to Israel during this time. We feel much more secure here than in France.
10: Yonah and Mikhail want to thank the International Fellowship of Christians and Jews and the contributions from Christians who made this possible for their family.
18: The fellowship helped us plan our Aliyah. They purchased our tickets and they are helping us with adjustments to Israel. We came to an empty apartment and didn't know how we would handle the expenses of buying the necessary furniture for the house. Thanks to the fellowship, we receive assistance to buy closets and beds for our children. I don't know how we would gotten along without this help. Thanks to the fellowship, we are being surrounded by love and concern. Thank you.
16: You're listening to a special Bless Israel program titled Aliyah, Fulfilling Biblical Prophecy in the Midst of War and Antisemitism, brought to you by the International Fellowship of Christians and Jews. Today, we're witnessing the rise of anti-Semitism around the world like never before. The good news is that every Jewish family, like Yonah and Michael's, who wants desperately to escape the forces of anti-Semitism today, can know that there is a home, there is a shalom in Israel, the Promised Land. 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
15: Hello, my name is Darcy from Turlock, California. I give to the International Fellowship for Christians and Jews, first because God has blessed me in more ways than I deserve. It truly breaks my heart to see the suffering that Jews have endured. In Genesis 12, verse 3, God says, "I will bless those who bless you, Israel. All people on earth will be blessed through you." Our money is not ours. It belongs to God. It's merely a tool that God gives us, and we are expected to use it wisely. And one way to use it wisely is giving to International Fellowship. It amazes me how much has been donated and the stories of restoration and hope that have been provided through the ministry. The Bible also says in 2 Corinthians 9, 6-8, that each of you should give what you have decided in your heart, not reluctantly or under compulsion. God loves the cheerful giver, and God is able to bless you abundantly so that in all things and all times, having all that you need will abound in every good work.
16: In Ezekiel chapter 36, God says, "For I will take you out of the nations. 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Bishop Paul Lanier is Chairman Emeritus of the U.S. Board for the Fellowship. In 2022, Bishop Lanier traveled to Israel to welcome a flight of Jewish children, orphans living in poverty and rescued out of war-torn Ukraine, thanks to Christians who donated $35 to help make this special emergency Ukraine Aliyah flight possible. Let's take you there as Bishop Lanier describes this remarkable scene.
19: I'm at the airport right now, Ben Gurion Airport. There is a flight that has come in from Ukraine. Special children. You won't see grown men. You won't see husbands or fathers, because the men of Ukraine have been forced to stay and to fight against resistance and aggression. In a matter of moments, precious children, orphans, be getting off of this plane that you sponsored. You have purchased these tickets for children from Ukraine to be able to come to this airport for the first time and make Aliyah. Only heaven knows all that these precious children have seen and suffered too much in this life. The International Fellowship of Christians and Jews was able to secure passage. And you, the fellowship, men and women, faithful, lovers of God and lovers of Israel, you are the reason these precious children are sitting on this plane now. You know what your Bible says about the end times, and how remarkable and important it is that Jews are able to come home. It is our God who has made this possible. We are seeing the fulfillment of prophecy when more and more Jews are coming home from around the world. God has a way of using crises to fulfill his perfect will. What the enemy means for evil, God will turn for good. It is the Lord who does this. Fulfilled prophecy. The children are coming home.
20: President and global CEO of the Fellowship, Yael Eckstein.
21: Anti-Semitism isn't new. There's always been anti-Semitism. And it's a miracle that we're still here today to even tell that story. But what's awesome, that specifically the rise in anti-Semitism all around the world today reminds me, is that we are living in historic times for two reasons. First of all, we have the state of Israel, God's promised land, the only country in the world that has a prime minister, a government, an army who has one concern: to protect the Jewish people. And the second thing that's historic is that for the first time in history, we're not alone. The Jewish people are not alone. We have millions of Christians who are standing with Israel, often even stronger than the Jewish community, which is upside down, absurd, but it's amazing. These Judeo-Christian values that America was founded on are coming to life. Israel and America are the greatest allies, but it's not just political anymore. It's personal. Christians who are raising their voice against their own Congress people to say, we don't agree with your anti-Semitism. I don't think that's ever been done before. And so I have hope. I have hope.
20: God's promise to his chosen people is to bring them back to Israel. Even at time of war, God's covenant promise remains to bring them home to the promised land. With one phone call, you can partner with the International Fellowship of Christians and Jews and help fulfill biblical prophecy today, right where you are. $35 rescues a poor Jew out of a life of persecution and anti-Semitism and changes forever the life of a widow, an orphan boy or girl, or an elderly Holocaust survivor. A friendly fellowship phone operator is standing by, waiting for your call. Here is our phone number, 800-841-5762. 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You're listening to a special Bless Israel program titled Aliyah, Fulfilling Biblical Prophecy in the Midst of War and Antisemitism. Today, the fellowship has helped bring home more than 770,000 Jews to their biblical homeland. President and global CEO of the fellowship, Yael Eckstein, remembers how it all started.
22: My father discovered, he was a young rabbi, that there are Christians that love Israel. He said, how could the Jewish people not know about this? Suddenly, there are millions of Christians here praying for us, loving us. We need to connect the two. And so we started the fellowship originally as just an interfaith dialogue organization, not doing any projects, but just talking, because that's the first step to building a new relationship after 2,000 years, to start talking and finding where we are so alike, the values that we share, the God that we love. And so that's when all of these Christian leaders came and said, well, we want to be part of this. This is prophetic. Jews from the biblical land of the north are coming home to Israel, and God even called us directly to do it on the shoulders of the Gentiles, he said. And that's how On Wings of Eagles began. And since that day, praise God, the stories of the people that are landing in Israel on these flights, it's unreal. There was one Jewish man who was kidnapped by the separatists. He was held for a month and a half, beaten, and then he passed out, and he woke up in the middle of Ukraine, in the middle of a field, didn't know what to do, got in touch with the fellowship, and within a month he was in Israel. We had another story of a woman who called us from her house in eastern Ukraine and said, my house was hit by a shell. I live with my father and I care for my children. My father was in the kitchen when a shell hit the kitchen. I'm living here with my children and I have nowhere to turn to. Because these are war zones. You can't just go out and ask for help. Everyone's in the same situation. And the fellowship, again, within 3 weeks, she was in Israel, rescued her and her children, brought them to a refugee center, and 3 weeks later landed in Israel.
20: Jews have waited for this moment in history. They are looking to God for their rescue. God is looking to us, Christians, to be his agents, his representatives of prophetic biblical fulfillment, to help his chosen people out of persecution and anti-Semitism for such a time as this. 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President and global CEO of the fellowship, Yael Eckstein, talked with KKLA Los Angeles radio personality David James about saving Jewish lives through the fulfillment of biblical prophecy.
22: Right now, the Christian community is returning to their roots. And those roots are the Jewish people. Jesus was Jewish. He studied the Torah. There is hope for your future, said the Lord, and the children will return to their own land. We have the ability now, together, Christians and Jews, to bring biblical prophecy to fruition. Giving charity is an investment. We have to create vessels. We can't just pray to God and then close ourselves up to blessings. We have to create vessels to receive God's light, to receive God's blessings. And this is not only an investment for our future and for ourselves.
0: Yes.
22: But imagine this one-time gift. You're not going to feel it in 5 years. But in 5 years, that person that you brought to Israel will still be living in Israel. Maybe they'll have children. Maybe your investment will turn into generations of Jewish people living on the land.
0: This is legacy building.
22: This is legacy building.
0: It's what it is.
22: Yeah.
0: We should just be so in step with the Jewish people because Jesus, he himself was Jewish, his disciples Jewish. I mean, the whole kindred spirit between Jews and Christians, the Jewish people are our best friends, just period, end of story, because Jesus himself was Jewish. And I mean, the intimacy of this investment is, when we think about it, absolutely extraordinary.
22: It's immediate and it's godly and it's blessed. And that Christians now have the opportunity to literally save a Jewish life, to take money, which is nothing more than paper, and turn it into a Jewish life from Ukraine being saved. And that's the answer to their prayers.
0: Yeah. And that's God using us, and that's a divine appointment. Yael, I know there's 1, 2, 3, 5 people who say, you know what, I would like to rescue a Jewish man or woman or child out of the Ukraine and put them on a flight. This side of eternity, you're not going to know
14: what it is you've done, but I guarantee you, I know, because this is biblical. Again, we're going to have people running up to us on the other side saying, you know, you don't know this, but you did this for me. And that's the holy work that we're doing. The bond between Christians and Jews saying, you know what? We're going to make sure these Jewish, beautiful souls in the Ukraine know that there's a God who still loves them.
21: Amen.
0: There's people in America, Christians, who are reaching out and saying, we want you to have hope and a life renewed.
21: Hallelujah. That is exactly what the fellowship is doing. And it's amazing to see how real it is in your heart and the hearts of so many others. This is an investment that God has called us to do, and we will be returned very, very fruitfully in whatever way God wants.
20: Today, we are witnessing the rise of anti-Semitism around the world like never before. 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
2: My name is Rebecca. I'm from Lamar, South Carolina. I am so privileged to be able to give to the fellowship. God has blessed me so much, not only financially, but spiritually, physically. And the first time that I saved and saved and saved and was able to bring one person home on wings of eagle, I cannot tell you the joy and the peace that I felt in my heart by being one little teeny thing in God's kingdom. And I just challenge you today to give out of a cheerful, loving heart to His people that need so much these days, that are broken, that need comfort, that need that cup of water, that need to be brought home to their home place, Israel, because God scattered them, but He's bringing His people home.
20: Isaiah chapter 49 says, "Behold, they will come from afar and lo. They will come from the north and from the west. 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
5: What makes the Bible the most unique document you will ever encounter?
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5: The Bible is not the word of man. 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
6: This is the Alternative Broadcast, featuring the timeless biblical teachings from the archives of Dr. Tony Evans. The Bible has been called a book of wisdom, a life manual, even a philosophical guide. But Dr. Evans says it's much more than that. Today, he explains why Scripture is completely unique, unlike any other book in history. Because it doesn't just contain words about God, it is the Word of God. Let's join him in Isaiah 55 as he shows how the Bible proves itself to be exactly what it claims to be.
5: The Bible is the most important book in the world. There is no book you will ever read, no writing you will ever encounter, no inscripting that you will ever see that will be able to compete with the Word of God. Scripture is unique. The Bible is unique. Now, I know for some people, it's a philosophy book where they put it alongside of other philosophical thought about the meaning of life and the like. To others, it's a book for wisdom, learning, for principles, for guidance, for wise sayings. But the Bible is much more than that. There are a lot of philosophy books, so the Bible wouldn't be unique there. I can show you a lot of books full of nice quotable sayings that wouldn't make the Bible unique. What makes the Bible the most unique document you will ever encounter? It's simple. The Bible is not the word of man. The Bible is the word of God. Now, there is great profundity in that statement. Scripture is unique because it is not the word of man, it is the word of God. Now we have a problem, don't we? Because anybody could say their book was the word of God. There is only one word of God, and the Bible is it. Now, in order for that to be true, it would have to be unique. Because if it's different than every other book, it would have to prove itself to be different than every other book. Therefore, making the classification of being called unique. So, what is this uniqueness about the Bible? First of all, you must understand that the Bible calls itself unique because the Bible calls itself the Word of God. That means that without ever leaving the Bible must authenticate itself as being unique since it declares itself to be so. Especially since in the Bible we read in the same chapter, chapter 55, verse 9, as the heavens are higher than the earth, so are my ways higher than your ways, and my thoughts higher than your thoughts. In fact, back up to verse 8, for my thoughts are not your thoughts, neither are your ways my ways, declares the Lord. So that if the Bible is in fact the unique word of God, its thinking should be higher than our thinking. It should be different than our thinking. Because if a man could come up with it, that means God didn't need to. Here's a verse we're going to appeal to a number of times throughout this series, but you need to know it. And that is 2 Peter chapter 1, verse 20. But know this first of all, that no prophecy of Scripture is a matter of one's own interpretation. For no prophecy was ever made by an act of human will, but men moved by the Holy Spirit spoke from God. In other words, nobody wrote anything until God told them in order for it to get into the Bible. So the Bible is declaring its own uniqueness as being the unique word of God. You say, but how do I know? How do I know this is the book that I am to rest my case on? Well, let me tell you the main reason. I'm gonna give you some supporting reasons in a moment, but let me tell you the main reason. The main reason that we know the Bible is the word of God is because Jesus said so. In fact, Jesus says in Matthew chapter 5, verses 17 and 18, that the smallest letter of the smallest word that's recorded in the Bible will come true, just like the Bible says, because it is the word of God. Now, what's the implication of that? To reject the Bible is to reject Jesus, since he endorsed it as the word of God. Let me put it another way. You can't say you believe in Jesus and not believe in the Bible, because Jesus said the Bible is God's word. In fact, he says in John 10:35, the scripture cannot be broken. That is, it's binding, it's authoritative, it's dependable. So don't tell me you believe in Jesus, but you have a question about the Bible. Because guess what? The Jesus you believe in, you learn about from the Bible. So you only have three options about Jesus. Jesus is either a liar, a lunatic, or he's Lord. Those are the only three options you have. Jesus declared over and over again that the word of God was sourced in God, and the Bible has all the credibility of any other historical document ever written. In fact, another argument for the uniqueness of the Bible is that Scripture is unique in its unity. It is unique like no other book is unique. What do I mean? The Bible was written by 40 different authors, 40 different people, over a time span of 1,500 years. It was written from about 1450 BC to 90 AD, over 1,500 years, by 40 different men. Now, let me tell you about the background of these folks. Moses, he's a political leader. Peter, he's a fisherman. Amos, he's a herdsman. Joshua is a military general. Nehemiah is a cupbearer. Daniel is a prime minister. Luke is a medical doctor. Solomon is a king. Matthew is a tax collector. Paul is a rabbi. Moses was written from a wilderness. Jeremiah was written from a dungeon. Daniel was written on a hillside. Paul was writing in prison. Luke was writing while traveling. And John was writing while exiled on the Isle of Patmos. Now, how are you gonna get 40 different men writing over 1,500 years, living all over the place, to come together across that time span and wind up with one document? The Bible is unique in its unity. It has got all this diversity and still comes up with 66 books making up one document and it not getting messed over time. Let me give you another reason why the Bible is unique. The Bible is unique in its teaching. There are a lot of books that teach there is a God, but there is no other book that teaches there is a triune God. That there is one God composed of three persons who are distinct in personality while at the very same time being one in essence. No other book teaches that. But why would another book teach it, since the Bible is unique? Jesus says, I work, my Father works. I give life, my Father gives life. He says, me and my Father are one. He declares the uniqueness of God. Let me tell you another teaching of the Bible that makes it like no other book. And this is probably the biggie, Jesus Christ. There has been no character ever invented anywhere in history that can compete with the uniqueness of Jesus Christ. Who else goes around talking about being born of a virgin? I'd call that pretty unique. That's a one-of-a-kind kind of situation, to declare he was born of a virgin. What other man do you know who is both God and man at the same time? One minute he's hungry, the next minute he's feeding 5,000. He's hungry because he's man, he's feeding 5,000 because he's God. One minute he's thirsty, so he needs to drink because he's man. Next minute he's walking on water because he's God. One minute he has to sleep because he's tired, because he's man. The next minute, he's raising Lazarus from the biggest sleep ever, dead, and he gets up out the grave because he's God. In other words, Jesus is unique. But wouldn't you expect Jesus to be unique if the Bible is unique? Because the Bible has to self-authenticate itself as being unique, and Jesus Christ is the most unique man that ever lived. As they said in the New Testament, never a man spake like this man, okay? Well, let me tell you how unique Jesus is. Jesus didn't just say, I'm gonna point you to God. He also said, I'm the God I'm pointing you to. That's unique. Jesus didn't say, just look over there, there's God. Guess what he said? He said, come together every Sunday and do this in remembrance of me. Taking the place of God. Not only that, but he received worship that only belongs to God. You remember Thomas? Thomas came to Jesus and he said, I don't believe. I don't believe it till I see it. If I don't see it, I don't believe it. Jesus says, here, touch my hands. Touch the hole in my side. Touch the nail prints in my hand. Thomas fell on his face and guess what he said? He said, my Lord, my God. He said, you are my God. And guess what? Jesus didn't correct him. In fact, Philip, my boy, John 14, Philip says, you know, Jesus, it's been nice. We've been running with you. We've been hanging out with you for 3 years, you know. And you all right, Jesus, but when we gonna see the big daddy? We won't see big daddy, the Father. And then guess what Jesus says? Have I been with you this long and you still don't understand? And then he throws it right out there. He says, when you have seen me, you have seen the Father. You've just seen him in human terms. Then Jesus threw the Jews off one day. He said what he was going to do, and he's going to rise from the dead and all that. And the Jews said, look, you're just a young man. You haven't been around here long. And Jesus says, before Abraham was, I am. Now what he was supposed to say was before Abraham, that would have been bad enough. Before Abraham was, I was. But he didn't say before Abraham was, I was. He used the term God used to Moses when Moses said, who should I say sent me? God said, you tell him I am that I am sent you. Before Abraham, I am. I am the ever-present one. In fact, he says, Abraham saw my day and was glad. I think that's pretty unique. You won't find this person in any other book.
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5: It is unique about its description about man. It explains in detail where man came from. It explains in detail where the universe came from. It explains that man is a creature of the earth, but yet he breathes with the breath of God. It explains your deepest need because it explains why nothing in nature can meet your deepest need. Because before man began to live, God had to breathe into him the breath of life. And he didn't live until he got the breath of God. And you still don't live until you get the breath of God. The only thing you can do without the breath of God is exist. If you're going to live, it must be the breath of God. It explains how sin came into the world. It explains the consequences of sin. So the Bible is unique. Oh, here's another uniqueness. The Bible is unique about the way of salvation. Guess what? Every other religion known to mankind tells you what you must do to make yourself acceptable to God. The Bible, unlike any other religious book, says men are saved not by works. They're saved by grace. Every other religion, you earn your way in. Christianity, based on the Bible, says you can't earn your way in. God had to come down and make provision for you, offering you grace. He became your substitute. You don't have to find your own way to get to God. So the Bible is unique in its teaching. Let me give you another way the Bible is unique. The Bible is unique in its impact. Or as Hebrews chapter 4, verse 12 says, the Bible is living and powerful. It's alive. Jesus said, man shall not live by bread alone, but by every word that proceeds out of the mouth of God. It's alive. God spoke, and the Bible says the worlds came into existence. He didn't go check with an architect. You know what he said? Let there be. That's some powerful words. God is the only being in the universe who doesn't need raw material to get the job done. Anything you want to do, you need some material to do it with. You got to have something, even if it's just air to breathe. No matter what you do, you got to borrow to do it. You got to borrow, you got to depend on something outside of yourself for anything that you want to do. God is, watch this now, self-sufficient. In other words, all that God needs to do anything God wants to do, he already possesses in himself. So he is, watch this, the only independent being in the universe. Now, I don't care who you think you are dependent. All God has to do is speak, and watch this, his words have the power to create whatever his desire wants to happen. And guess what you have in the Bible? His word. You have his word. This is the voice of God. And if it can create universes, do you think it can help you? If it can change universes, it is unique. It's a living document. The Bible has been used to change cultures. William Wilberforce read his Bible one day. He read about the evils of slavery in England. And slavery was outlawed in England because one man in the English Parliament read his Bible and began to act based on what the Bible said, and it changed the social order of the day. The United States was established to a large degree, not perfectly, but to a large degree based on what the Bible taught about government and how governments were to have independent boundaries so that all authority did not rest in one place. That came from the study of the Bible. You can find the first law of thermodynamics in the Bible. The second law of thermodynamics is in the Bible. When men were running around talking about the earth is flat, anybody who read their Bible would have known the earth was round. See, let me tell you something. Don't let science fool you. Have you ever noticed how often science changes? Let's take the science of what you can eat and what you can't eat. Have you ever noticed that? Don't drink coffee, it's bad for you. Oh, we found out it's not that bad for you. They keep changing on me. The Bible tells you in advance. The Bible says in Isaiah, God sits on the circle of the earth. He says that the earth has a round configuration. Human scientists were saying the world is flat. Then they saw it was round. Oops, God's right again. Scripture is unique in another way. Scripture is unique in its history. No book, and I'm telling you, no book in human history has been preserved like the Bible. Why wouldn't it be? If God is the author, he gonna take care of his book. No book. They outlawed it, they destroyed it, and they killed people for printing it. Wycliffe Bible Translators is known for John Wycliffe, who printed the Bible so the people could get it, and they killed him. They tore down the printing presses. The Bible even records a story in Jeremiah 36. The king said, get rid of that book. And the king threw the word of God in the fire to get rid of it. Why would the king throw the word of God in the fire? The same reason Herod wanted to kill Jesus when he was born. The king didn't want to have to answer to it. So he threw it in the fire. Guess what God said? God said two things. That book is not the only thing that's going to burn. That's number one. Number two, Jeremiah, go get me some new scribes. I'm going to tell them what the king burned, and we're just going to rewrite it. Or let's come to a more contemporary day. Voltaire. You remember you studied philosophy, and there was a French philosopher, Voltaire. Voltaire was an atheist. He said there is no God, and then he jumped way out there. He says, and this Bible in 50 years will be a non-existent document. That's what Voltaire said. Voltaire died. But that's not the kicker. Let me get a kicker. They turned his house into a Bible printing press. So the very house where he said the Bible would be dead was printing Bible. God will make a fool out of you. God promises his word would abide forever. 1 Peter 1:23, Psalm 119, verse 89, Matthew 24:35 says, heaven and earth shall pass away, but my word shall last forever. So there's no destroying Bibles here. There's no getting rid of Bibles. And no book has sold more than the Bible. But why would you expect anything different if God is marketing his own book? You would expect it would outsell every other book by every other author. One more way that scripture is unique. It is unique. Here's a killer. This kills me. This is one of the great proofs of the Bible. It is unique in its accuracy. Now, you're supposed to get something wrong unless you're God. You can only have a perfect book if you are a perfect person. Now watch this. You're supposed to make some mistakes. You know what? You know why the Bible authenticates itself? Prophecy. It talks about things well in advance of them happening in detail. Watch this now. Micah 5, written hundreds of years before the birth of Jesus, says that the

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2: Different ways. Now watch this. The Bible says that the Roman Empire was going to fall, and when the Roman Empire, Europe, fell, that it was going to break off into a 10-nation confederacy, and this 10-nation confederacy would come together to form a united Roman Empire. That wasn't luck or chance. God knows what's happening before it takes place. The Bible authenticates itself because of it is prophetically true. It is prophetically accurate and therefore dependable. We close with the great tragedy that we trust it with our lips. We honor it with our mouths, but we don't believe it with our lives. How do we know we don't believe it? Don't we believe it? We carry it sometimes. We got it sitting up on the shelf, maybe on the coffee table. How do we know? Here's why you know you don't believe it. Because you go to every other source for your solutions. Somebody didn't hear me. You run to everything but it to fix what's wrong. It's not the first place you go, it's the last place you go. And when you go to it last, that's because you believe in it last. Because what you believe in your head always shows up in your feet. So if God's way is the last way, when all else fails, try God. We try it last in our finances. We try it last in our relationships. We try it last in our careers. We try it last in our orientations. We try it last in our communications. We try it last. And we wonder why we got to go years without stuff getting right. We go years without stuff getting right because for us, it's not unique. It's just another book that I honor because I was raised to honor it. But it has no life. It has no power. It's just talk. God just talking. He just wanted to talk one day, so he just wrote a book. It has no power at all. And as long as that's what you believe, that's what you'll see. Nothing. If you don't believe it, you won't see it. For you, it'll be a dead book. Lifeless. Empty. You'll get up and read it in the morning and say, how boring. You know why it's boring? Because God knows you're not going to do nothing with it. And so it becomes an empty document. Ah, but when you understand it is the breath of God on paper, if the breath of God on paper, then you'll discover it's alive.
3: 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Next time, he'll explain why truth isn't something we create or feel. It's something revealed. Be sure to join us.

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9: Thrice was I beaten with rods. Once I was stoned. I suffered shipwreck in the cold Mediterranean Sea.
10: Pastor Bredmeter remarks how Paul recognized his afflictions were truly working a far more exceeding and eternal weight of glory.
9: Paul was at a maturity level knowing that when he suffers, God is glorified. That all of these things are going to work toward the furthering of the kingdom, the sharing of the gospel, more and more people being saved. And so he had an eternal perspective.
10: Acts chapter 20 in today's word tracks Paul completing his third missionary journey, encouraging believers and instructing the elders on things concerning the church. As we follow along, Pastor Bredmeter highlights Paul's example of faithfulness amid trials, his impact on those he encountered, and his fervent desire for the church to remain grounded in God's Word.
9: Acts 20. Great chapter we have in front of us here, especially if you're one who's in the ministry. How many of you are in the ministry? Raise your hand. If you're a Christian and you believe in Jesus, you're all in the ministry. Congratulations, I might add. We're all here to understand that we're in the ministry. But it's true that Paul was a minister's minister. He's going to minister to the elders at the church at Ephesus here in Acts chapter 20, and it's going to be profound and powerful. And let's just pick it up. Acts chapter 20, we see kind of a bit of a farewell. This is Paul's missionary journeys we've been studying, and this is the third one. And this is largely a farewell journey. In fact, I want to show you how this is broken up a little bit here in Acts chapter 20. We start off with verses 1 through 5 is really a farewell journey. And you're going to sense that in chapter 20, where he's kind of signing off, saying goodbye to all these people he's poured into. He's poured time, energy, effort into them. And there's kind of this sad farewell journey. So that's verses 1 through 5. Let's take a look in verse 1. And after the uproar was ceased, Paul called unto him the disciples and embraced them and departed for to go into Macedonia. Now, verse 1, many scholars argue this was an unfortunate chapter break. They should have put the chapter break so that chapter 19 would end with verse 1 of chapter 20. The reason, because that really connects the end of the big riot in Ephesus. Remember, Demetrius the silversmith called for a big riot because, you know, nobody was buying their gods and goddesses anymore. And so they were mad at Paul the apostle. And so there was a huge riot. But Paul, you know, he now is getting out of Dodge, so it was, their Ephesus, because they were wanting to kill him. So he departs there and goes into Macedonia. Verse 2, and when he had gone over those parts and had given them much exhortation, he came into Greece. So basically, this is kind of the beginning of his travels, his journeys. And this is the last part of his third missionary journey that we're about to see unfold here. He says much exhortation there. Interesting, the word exhortation, if you mark that in your Bible, it's the word logos. Logos is full of meaning. He's speaking the truth of God. The word exhortation, I think a couple, what are your newer translations say? Something like encouragement? He encouraged them, yes, but the word is logos. And if you're really wanting to be a Bible student, it would do you well to study the word logos and all of its various meanings in the Greek text here, because logos is an important word, and it's more than just speaking or even encouragement or even exhorting. It's all of those things, but it's a lot more. But it's really centered upon the word of God is what Paul was sharing with them, to encourage them, to exhort them, to instruct them. We'll see more of that. Then in verse 3 it says, and there abode 3 months, and when the Jews laid wait for him, as he was about to sail into Syria, he purposed to return through Macedonia. So somewhere along the lines, the Jews were laying in wait for him. They were hiding, saying, oh, Paul's going to get on this ship, so let's try to get him. Like, the Jews were after him. And Paul has to sort of sneak around. He's a little bit of an outlaw, you might say, in this story now, because the Jews are so furious with him, they want to see him dead. And so this is where Paul has to kind of be a little more stealthy and a little more careful. You know, Paul has been run out of town how many times now? By the way, D.L. Moody was given to evangelism. Great, amazing American evangelist, lived from 1837 to 1899, but during his first trip to England, he got so seasick. He was just pea green, his face, and he was throwing up over the rails all the way over the Atlantic into England. And he preached in England. When he got on land, he says, I will never be here again. I love y'all, but I will never, never come back. Don't expect me to come to this country ever again, he said in his sermons. Although what's kind of cool about that, Moody visited England 5 more times after that, which is kind of interesting. He was driven to share the gospel of Jesus. And Paul the apostle was driven to share the gospel as well, preaching, teaching, exhorting, giving them the logos, which is kind of the word there. In 2 Corinthians, this is, by the way, written before Acts chapter 20. Luke was later in writing Acts. But when Paul wrote the Corinthians, this is actually before that. But let me read to you what Paul says about his journeys. And he gives us a little more detail that Luke doesn't give us in Acts. It's 2 Corinthians 11:23, where he says, are they ministers of Christ? He's talking about people that mock him and are against him. I speak as a fool. I am more. You know, he's like, this is foolish for me to have to brag, but I'm more of a minister than they are. I am more in labors, more abundant in stripes or whippings, above measure in prisons, more frequent in deaths oft. What does that mean? He was in death. Well, we believe he was left for dead and maybe even died. outside of the city of Lystra, if you recall, and God revived him and he went back in. So, I mean, how many preachers of that day can say, I died and was whipped and, you know, all this stuff. Verse 24, of the Jews, five times received I 40 stripes, save one. Remember, the Jews had to hold him to 39 stripes. So this wasn't even counting the whipping that he got in Philippi, because they were not Jews, they were Romans who whipped him there. So he was whipped, you know, five times. Thrice, verse 25, was I beaten with rods. Once I was stoned. Thrice I suffered shipwreck. In the night and the day I've been in the deep. He floated in the ocean for a day and a night in the cold Mediterranean Sea. Verse 26, in journeyings often, in perils of water, in perils of robbers. He'd been robbed in his journeys. In perils by mine own countrymen, the Jews. In perils by the heathen, in perils in the city, in perils in the wilderness, in perils in the sea, in perils among false brethren, people that claimed to be believers but were not. Verse 27, in weariness, in painfulness, in watchings often, in hunger and thirst, in fastings often, in cold and nakedness, beside those things that are without, that which cometh upon me daily, care of all the churches. Who is weak? Am I not weak? Who is offended? And I burn not. If I must needs glory, I will glory in the things which concern mine infirmities. It says, the God and Father of our Lord Jesus Christ, which blessed forevermore, knoweth that I lie not. To Paul saying, God knows I'm not lying about all these sufferings that I've been through, shipwrecked and beaten and all these hardships. You know, remember Paul said in Romans 5, verses 3 through 4, he said, you know, and not only so, but we glory in tribulation, for tribulation builds, worketh patience, and patience experience, and experience hope. That's what Paul said. Who of us rejoice in our tribulation? Paul was at a maturity level, knowing that when he suffers, God is glorified. And he's glad about that. I rejoice in those things. And he knows that all of these things are going to work toward the furthering of the kingdom, the sharing of the gospel, more and more people being saved. And Paul knew that heaven was coming. So he had an eternal perspective. So this is kind of important to see what Paul's doing here. But I wanted you to kind of get a sense of that, because all this happened probably before what we're reading in this story. So we're picking up where Paul's been through all that stuff already. And now, as he's kind of getting older, his last missionary journey, he's still going strong, and you got to love that. So we pick it up there again in Acts 20, back to verse 4. He said, you know, he returned through Macedonia, and there accompanied him into Asia, Sopater of Berea, and of the Thessalonians, Aristarchus, and Secundus, Gaius, and of Derbe, and Timotheus, and of Asia, Tychicus and Trophimus. These going before tarried for us at Troas. Now, this seems like just business. Why is Paul talking about who's traveling with them and all that? But there's a lot, if you want, you can study who these guys are and their mentions in the Bible. There's some interesting things about these guys that I think are noteworthy. Here we see, you have to understand, Paul's been traveling for months and months and months. It's funny because the book of Acts, one thing you'll hear people that criticize the Bible is they say the book of Acts doesn't include all the journeys of Paul and all the towns where he visited. The book of Acts never claims to be exhaustive in all of Paul's journeys. We know from the book of Romans, we're going to learn of other towns that he visited as well. Luke's just given a high-level view of where Paul generally went. There was a lot more that Paul did. But here we kind of realize, wow, he's traveling for months, covering a lot of ground. There isn't much detail about every place that he traveled, but he is traveling a lot. But then you realize, why is he traveling with this group of guys? One of the things we know is Paul was carrying money for the church in Jerusalem. See, the church in Jerusalem was under great persecution during Paul's missionary journeys because, you know, the Jews were persecuting the new Christian faith in Jerusalem. So they were the suffering saints in Jerusalem. So when Paul would go around, the people from Ephesus and Philippi, who were loaded rich people, they would give Paul money and say, give this to the church. And so why does Paul travel with this larger posse here toward the end with all these guys with tricky to pronounce names? There's theories. One, remember when I read to you in 2 Corinthians that Paul had robberies, that people robbed him? Well, here he is carrying all this money for the church in Jerusalem. Some say he brought that posse for protection from robbers. And that's a legitimate theory. The others would say, no, this was from the various churches, you know, even as these guys are named. Sopater was from Berea, and Aristarchus was from Thessalonica, and Tychicus and Trophimus from Asia Minor. Like, these people were from the churches in Asia Minor, and they're going with Paul. So some people believe they were ambassadors going with Paul to say, we love the church in Jerusalem. We're there for you, and here's some money. It's not just that Paul was going to give the money. These guys wanted to sort of represent. If you go a little deeper, who are these guys? Well, there's just, like, for example, some fun things about the names. Aristarchus and Secundus, here on our list, both came from Thessalonica. Aristarchus is an interesting name. His name was connected with a word that you'll recognize, aristocrat, or aristocracy. It was a ruling class, and that's where that word came from. And the fact that he's named Aristarchus, it's likely that he came from a wealthy, powerful family. And thus he was given, it was a name given to him of Aristarchus. Secundus is the opposite. And it means second. And it was a common name for, anybody want to take a guess at this one? Secundus. Does anybody know what they called their slaves? They called them numbers. Does anybody know what they called the slave that was in charge of the slaves? Primus. And then the second slave would be Secundus, which is kind of interesting. So I think this is an interesting thing. You've got traveling with Paul, Mr. Aristocracy and Mr. Slave. That's what scholars believe is going on here. Slaves were often not called by their true names, but by ranking. First ranking slave would be Primus. Second ranking slave would be Secundus. So most scholars believe he was a slave. What I love about this is it's kind of nice to think of Christians from both high and low stations in life serving the Lord together. I think that Christianity is the great equalizer. It needs to be. Whether you're wealthy or poor, the church should come together. We should love on and care for the poor, but we should also be willing to leave our aristocracy, if you would, and serve the kingdom and become servants ourselves. Christianity is the great equalizer in that way. So just to kind of get us up to speed on this third missionary journey, if you recall, you know, it started there in, you know, Jerusalem and then went up to Antioch. And he really kind of starts this third missionary journey from Antioch. And then he does some of the typical travels. And we've gone through all of this thus far in our study. And now Paul leaves Ephesus with this group that we're reading about. And he's going to travel through up to Macedonia and then down to Greece, visiting each of those places again. You know, this is where, he travels to Troas, Neapolis, Philippi, Amphipolis, Apollonia, Thessalonica, Berea, Athens, Corinth. He covers a lot of ground in this little loop. Now, on his way back, he goes to Berea, Thessalonica, Apollonia, Amphipolis, Philippi, Troas. When he gets to Troas, that's where we pick it up in the story here. Paul with a group of guys leaving from various churches, they go with Paul on this journey. Now, in just a few minutes, we'll see where he travels down below Ephesus to Miletus. We'll get that in a second. But basically, you see, he's already coming back of his third missionary journey, if you're with us, where he's going. So we have, number one, a farewell journey. That's how we kind of started, verses 1-5. And that brings us to Troas, end of verse 5. But now we have a farewell dinner in verses 6-12. It says there in verse 6, and we sailed away from Philippi after the days of unleavened bread and came unto them to Troas in 5 days, where we abode 7 days. And upon the first day of the week, when the disciples came together to break bread, Paul preached unto them, ready to depart on the morrow, and continued his speech until midnight. And there were many lights in the upper chamber where they were gathered together. So we have a farewell journey and then a farewell dinner, number two. What's this dinner? Well, Paul's teaching after dinner, and he goes till midnight. But Paul, why is he teaching so long? Probably because it's the last time he's going to see these guys. And they're more than willing to hang out with Paul and hear his last sermons and teachings. So, trick question, does anybody know what day of the week they're meeting? You Bible students will say, oh, well, it's Sunday because it's the first day of the week. Well, do you remember, this is a little tricky, because when do the days start? At sundown. So this probably is Saturday evening, but it's going to go into Sunday morning when it turns midnight. This is kind of an interesting. I want you to note that they're doing it on the first day of the week, which is also called the Lord's Day. So we have the Lord's Day here, but we also have the Lord's Supper. Did you see that? In verse 7, it says, when the disciples came together to break bread, possibly to eat a meal for sure, but most likely for sure to take communion together, the Lord's table. Jesus said, do this often in remembrance of me. So you got the Lord's Day, you got the Lord's Supper. And by the way, remember, this is what they did in the early church. In Acts 2:42, they continued steadfastly in the apostles' doctrine, that's teaching, fellowship one with another, koinonia, the breaking of bread, and in prayers. That's what the church did steadfastly. And we're seeing that sort of here before we even think about Acts 2:42. But the church, in large, can continue in so many other things than these four things that are listed and actually get off course. If the greater church gets too into things that are not really part of the basic four, and they miss the basic four, the apostles' doctrine, teaching, koinonia, or fellowship, breaking of bread, and prayers, those are the big four. A church needs to make sure those are a part of their church life. But yeah, so you have the Lord's Day, you have the Lord's Supper, but notice we also have the Lord's people there in verse 7. And upon the first day of the week, he broke bread and preached unto them, the people, ready to depart on the morrow, and he continued all through that night. Now it says there in verse 8, you know, in the room there that they were in, the upper chamber upstairs, they were gathered together. It's kind of interesting because it mentions the lighting situation. Does God care about lighting? A lot of people say churches are so into their lighting, you know, and stuff. And you do have a biblical case for lighting right here. It says, verse 8, and there were many lights in the upper chamber where they were gathered together. So why did they say that it was so many lamps in there? Maybe just to tell us the mood, but probably to tell us why the next verse happens. Have you ever been into a really well-lit room with candles? All the lights off, but lots of candles. It sucks the oxygen out of the room. That's the problem. I wonder if that's part of why this happens. Maybe this is why that's explained here in verse 8, because verse 9 says, and there sat in a window a certain young man named Eutychus, being fallen into a deep sleep. His name, by the way, means fortunate of all things. Being fallen into a deep sleep, and as Paul was long preaching, he sunk down with a sleep and fell down from the third loft and was taken up dead. That's a tough sermon right there. I mean, I've never killed anybody in a sermon, but Paul, here he goes. Spurgeon, actually, when he was preaching, there was this one of his elderly saints in the sanctuary there, and she was sitting in the sanctuary and just her face beaming with a smile, and she was just watching. But he was preaching, and he was always so appreciative of this older woman's glow and her face smiling, just listening to him preach. But he preached, and then he dismissed the congregation, and she just sat there smiling, and they realized during his sermon she passed, and she just sat there with a smile on her face as she passed. That's got to be a good way to go, if you ask me. The church, just enjoying the Lord. That's a true story. Well, this didn't happen so nicely. The guy's snoring in the window and falls down three levels to hit the ground, and he dies. It says in verse 10, and Paul went down, you know, to the ground level and fell on him, and embracing him said, trouble not yourselves, for his life is in him. Now, some people say, well, he wasn't completely dead. He just got the wind knocked out of him or something like that. No, the Bible says he was dead. And then Paul comes and talks kind of like Jesus. Remember, Jesus would say, Lazarus is sleeping. Well, he was dead. And Jesus would raise him from the dead. And there's something that happens in the Bible in the raising of the dead that is kind of interesting. And it might be sort of a weird thing if you think about it. Have you noticed how many times in the Bible when somebody dies, the person that God uses to bring them back to life, they do this weird contact kind of thing. Do you guys notice what I'm talking about? Remember Elijah in 1 Kings 17:21, he sort of lays on the body of the dead person. Elisha, remember the Shunammite woman's son there in 2 Kings 4:34? Elijah did it in 1 Kings 17:21, but the Shunammite woman's story is in 2 Kings 4:34. And Elisha lays on the son, mouth to mouth, hand to hand, foot to foot, like it's a weird, you kind of go, what's with that whole thing? Even Jesus does this kind of thing in Mark 5:39 and Luke 8:52. What's with the point of contact? Why is that in the Bible? Especially those of us that are not real touchy-feely kind of people. We're like, be healed from a distance. Because Jesus could have done that too, right? What's this thing about the dead person sort of being such a contact? Like, here's Paul just falling on this guy and hugging his body. But it is kind of a biblical thing. The people that are dead are, I think, I believe there's a picture here for us, something for us to learn. And it's a picture of those who are dead in sin, dead within their life spiritually, and they need to be born again. Remember, Jesus said, you're born in death, and he told Nicodemus, you must be born again. We were born in death. But the idea is there was an embracing, not a shying away of the dead body. There was this embracing of the dead body. By the way, Jews were very terrified of embracing a dead body. That was not a Jewish thing. You touch a dead body, you're suddenly unclean. And Jews were horrified of that. And yet here it is, Elijah, Elisha, Jesus, and now Paul doing kind of the same thing, touching the dead body. And I believe that's kind of what you and I need to be willing to do. Some of you might be a little xenophobe, which you say, I don't want to touch any dead thing. But the Lord's saying, I want you to reach out and touch those that are lost in sin and get your hands dirty and touch those that you might say are spiritually unclean like they would do. Don't be distant from those that are spiritually dead. There's a time to reach out and embrace them and show them the love of Christ. I think sometimes the church lacks that kind of love where there's people that are dead in sins and we're not willing to reach out and touch them and love on them.
11: 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And we hope you can be along for the continuation of this verse-by-verse study of Acts chapter 20 from today's Word next time. And I invite you to stay right there as Pastor Brett will join me to share some comforting words from our Savior. But first, our teacher, Brett Metter, is the senior pastor of Athey Creek Church just outside of Portland, Oregon. 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All right, Pastor Brett has joined me. You know, for a person listening right now who's going through a difficult time in life, be it a health issue, financial, or even a hard time with someone close to them, I know Jesus gave some encouraging words to us in Scripture. Brett, can you share some of those with us?
9: I would love to, Kurt. You know, Jesus said so many things. I think some of my favorites personally are John 14:1, let not your heart be troubled. You believe in God, believe also in me. I think that Jesus mentioned that to the disciples in a very dark and troubling time for them. And so if you're going through those times, you can hear the word of Jesus there. Don't let your heart be troubled. Believe in Jesus, that he's there, that he's going to take care of things. And also Matthew chapter 11, there's that great reminder, Jesus, I think these words are greatly comforting. Come unto me, all ye that labor and are heavy laden, and I will give you rest. I love that Jesus doesn't say, figure it out first, good luck, but he invites us, come unto me. There's so much that I find there to just be real. You just go to Christ and he'll bear that burden, whatever it is that you're trying to bear. I love that the Lord never leaves us or forsakes us, that Jesus is with you. Amen. Your trial is real. Your difficulties are real, but Jesus is even more real and powerful than we could ever imagine. And I think those words that Jesus is able to speak to us, he calms the storm. I love during the storm when Jesus said the disciples were toiling and thinking they were going to drown, but Jesus said, be of good cheer. It is I, you know, be not afraid. And I think those are the words that I would think of if I'm in troubled times.
11: Oh, that is very encouraging. Thank you, Pastor Brett. And if you'd like more information about Today's Word Radio or Pastor Brett Metter, just go to todaywordradio.com. 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Well, that's all the time we have. Next time, Pastor Brett will expand on what caused the Apostle Paul to move on from Ephesus and set sail for Macedonia. Today's Word with Pastor Brett Metter is an outreach of Athey Creek Church in West Lynn, Oregon.
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1: Well, good evening, everyone, and welcome to this edition of The Point Live here on The Point Live Radio Network. We're going to be on these stations for the next 2 hours, releasing the love and the power of the kingdom of heaven. So if you have some prayer requests, we already have three people that have called in, but we have a couple lines open at 800-955-8200. We're going to go to the phone lines in a minute. Again, we're releasing the love and the power of the kingdom. And what does that look like? Well, it looks like Jesus, who's the same yesterday, today, and forever. And he continues to go around healing those who are oppressed by the evil one. And we get to stand as in the gap as his representatives, demonstrating that perfect love that casts out all fear. And tonight we're going to be giving, I want to give some words of knowledge and some other things that I sense that God wants to do in your lives. There is someone who has kind of a issue on their left leg. It's on the side, the inner lower part of their leg, on the side of their, by their calf, and really it's the front of their lower left leg. You have especially some type of eczema, itchy skin on that part of your leg. So if that's you, try to get through tonight at 800-955-8200. We're on a bunch of cities across the U.S. and Canada, so we just want to welcome all our listeners tonight. I know a lot of you come and go, but we're so thankful that you're here tonight listening as we, you know, step into this fall season in 2026. It's hard to believe. We've been on the air since 2011 and celebrating 15 years. This is our almost, we'll be wrapping up our 16th year here in February. And so we're thankful for all of you that pray along with us, that support us financially, and that come out to the meetings when I come to your city, and that just listen and call in. So we're very thankful for each and every one of you. I wanted to read before I pray out of Psalm 31, verse 7. It says, I will be glad and rejoice in your mercy and steadfast love, because you've seen my affliction. You've taken note of my life's distresses. So this is so important to understand this as I teach on these two verses. By the way, there's someone else with a throbbing left knee, right on the, it's right at the kneecap, basically, and just below the kneecap. If that's you, you're throbbing left knee. It's throbbing in pain. Try to get through in that last slot, 800-955-8200. So this word about God sees our affliction, and he's taken note. He also sees our distresses. A lot of us are going through affliction and distress, and we look for all the other people to pay attention to us. Oh, man, I'm going through this. And we try to find an audience. But the audience of one has already seen it all. And the psalmist here is writing specifically, and it's David, he's writing specifically, I'll be glad and rejoice in your mercy and love, your steadfast love. Because why? I already know you know what's going on with me. A lot of times we forget that the Lord knows. And he says, this is my perspective. In the middle of the affliction, in the middle of the stresses, I'm going to be glad and rejoice in your mercy and steadfast love. That's his attitude, folks. And that's what the Lord wants us to walk in today. And then it goes on in verse 8, and you have not given me into the hand of the enemy. He's like, you're protecting me. This is not the evil one winning here. I'm rejoicing in your mercy and steadfast love. I'm thankful for it, he's saying. And we need to be too. And then he says, you've set my feet in a broad place. He's like, you know, as we get into that place of freedom, you know, when the Lord blesses us, you know, in the New King James, it says in that same verse 8, it says, and you've not shut me up into the hand of the enemy. You've set my feet in a wide place. You know, in a place to where there's freedom, there's room to move, so to speak. You know, we have the ability to take hold of blessing. And as opposed to a narrow place, as opposed to a tight space, as opposed to some place where we're not going to be able to be blessed. It's like in the prayer of Jabez, we ask for our tent pegs to be spread out further, the influence that we have the opportunity to oversee by God's hand and his blessing. So those are a couple of things that are going on there. And I just want to rejoice in the fact that we can come tonight and celebrate the goodness of God, even according to this verse, his mercy and his steadfast love. So Lord, we just say thank you tonight for each and every person listening right now to my voice, that you would bless them with this kind of perspective, that we can be glad and rejoice in your mercy and steadfast love, no matter what we're going through, because you know what we're going through. You see it, you've taken note of it, and you've not given us into the hand of the evil one. But you continue to give us blessing. You put us in a safe place, and you honor us, and you build us up, and you bless us. And we say thank you that even in the midst of our sin, even in the midst of our unrighteousness, when we turn our back on you sometimes, you continue to not run away, but you release your steadfast love, and you forgive us, and you renew us. And so we say thank you for this broadcast tonight and for each and every person that's going to be touched by your goodness and your love. And we ask these things in Jesus' name. Amen and amen. Let's go to our first caller, who is Warren, who's in Winnipeg tonight, listening on CHVN. Hi, Warren. Welcome to The Point Live.
2: Good morning, Mike. Good morning. I think it's the morning.
1: It's almost morning.
2: We are in Winnipeg tonight.
1: Yeah. So it's morning.
2: I'm here with my friend Mike Daw that was going to a community center on his bike Thursday night, and he got hit by a car, and he's in the hospital. I'm going to let Mike talk to you, Mike.
1: Okay.
3: Yeah, hello. Yeah, I'm still positive thinking, but I can't walk.
1: Okay.
3: in any case,
1: so that your legs got,
3: I can stand
1: your legs
3: up,
1: got injured?
3: Maybe two or three steps, but okay. The pain all the way down my left leg is there, but not. But once I take Tylenol, it seems to pretty well go mostly.
1: Okay.
3: So and I've got two cracked bones, one in my hip and then. I don't know where the other one is. Oh, yeah, well, my elbow, all the way, I've got a cast on my elbow, all the way up and all the way down.
1: Well, first of all, we're so sorry that happened to you, Mike. Yeah, and we're gonna pray right now. We have probably thousands of people that are going to agree with us and pray for you right now. So get ready to receive. Heavenly Father, we bless Mike and we say trauma go in Jesus' name from his body from this accident by being hit on the bike. And we ask for restoration, Lord, that you'd restore the bones, the cracked bones, to where they would be healed in Jesus' name. We speak healing over his left leg. All pain go in Jesus' name. Dis-ease go. Oppression go in Jesus' name. We speak peace over his elbow, over his hip, and we say restore those bones. You created them, Lord, and so we say recreate them now in Jesus' name. And bless Mike, encourage him, strengthen him, and as he heals up, Lord, and as he walks again, that he would be a walking miracle, a testimony of your goodness to the nurses and the doctors about your hand on his life. And we ask these things in Jesus' name. Amen and amen.
3: Also, underneath the cast I've got on my elbow, and actually mostly over all my body from time to time, I have an itch, and I've had it for 6 weeks or so, and that itch stops me from sleeping sometimes. So I'd love to see that ended.
1: So, Lord, we speak peace over Mike's liver. and any other
2: Yeah.
1: issues where he can have freedom over any itching in his skin, that his liver would be able to process everything. Any
2: Yeah.
1: toxins that need to go out of his body, they would be released in Jesus'
2: Oh,
1: name.
2: yeah, please.
1: We speak peace over any eczema or itching, any skin disease. We take authority over by the shed blood of Jesus Christ.
2: Skin disease.
1: Amen and amen.
2: And one
1: Well, we're
2: last
1: so.
2: thing. Well, actually,
1: Yeah, go
2: there's
1: ahead.
2: two.
1: Okay.
2: One is my brain is not working well enough. I forget. My memory is up and down.
1: Okay.
2: And the other thing is my hearing isn't that good either.
1: Okay,
2: Yeah.
1: how old are you,
2: So
1: Mike?
2: I'm only I'm 79, going on 50.
1: There you go. I love it. So, Lord, we speak peace over the brain synapses in Mike's brain and over his hearing. And we pray for retention, Lord, not only of memory and thoughts, but also
2: Yeah.
1: of the things that he hears, and that you'd restore him, Lord, completely.
2: Yeah,
1: Release your
2: spiritually,
1: healing
2: yeah.
1: fire. His heat, your healing fire over his ears and his mind, his brain, and help him to stay hydrated, Lord, in every way, shape, or form. And we ask these things in Jesus' name. Amen
2: Oh
1: and amen.
2: boy, thank you. I praise you, Lord. That's good. I want that so much.
1: Well, there's
2: Thank you,
1: thousands
2: Lord.
1: praying for you, Mike. We look forward to a good testimony. I'm sure Warren, you're in good hands with Warren. So God bless you.
2: Oh yeah, he's a great guy.
1: Yep. Have a great
2: Okay,
1: rest of
2: thanks
1: the
2: for your
1: night.
2: prayer.
1: You're
2: Thank
1: welcome.
2: you, Lord.
1: Amen.
2: Okay. Amen.
1: Tell Warren we said goodbye. Okay. Have a good night.
2: Yeah,
1: Yeah,
2: thank you.
1: bye-bye.
2: Same to you.
1: Yep.
2: Bye. Oh boy.
1: Okay. Let's go to Charles, who's in Columbus, Ohio, listening. He used to listen on shortwave radio, but now you're on the internet probably or something.
4: 820.
1: Yeah, 820 on the
2: Yeah.
1: KGNW app. Well, very good.
2: Right.
1: How can we pray for you tonight, Charles?
4: Let's see. I'm having trouble going to sleep because it's I have like a dental issue with a few teeth in my right side, and I think years ago I told you about what I saw
1: Did
4: a
1: you say a few
4: surgeon girl
1: teeth in
4: got
1: your mouth, teeth?
4: 32 brand new teeth.
1: Okay.
4: I mean, it's
1: So,
4: supernatural.
1: yeah, you got 32 brand new ones?
4: No, I gave my testimony at church, and this girl shared her own testimony, and she went to a healing crusade, but the minister wasn't there. And the PA system started acting up, and every time there was a bolt of static electricity, a tooth fell out and a brand new tooth grew. And so anyway, I've seen the results
1: I've
4: of that
1: heard
4: supernatural miracle.
1: and seen gold teeth form in people's lives before. It's just absolute miracle. Real gold. Can you imagine?
2: Yeah.
1: So God is good.
4: I'm fine with white. Okay.
1: So you have four or five teeth that are giving you problems right now. Is that what you said?
4: Yeah, yes. The lower right side, it's all on the right side, and the uppers and lowers. So.
1: Okay. Well, let's go ahead and pray. Father, we say thank you for Charles and his desire to serve you. And we rejoice, even as we read in this psalm, that we rejoice in your mercy and your steadfast love. Just say that with me. I rejoice in your mercy, Lord,
4: I rejoice in your mercy, Lord,
1: and your steadfast love.
4: and your steadfast love.
1: Because you've seen this affliction in my mouth.
4: Because you've seen this affliction in my mouth.
1: And you've taken note of my life's distresses.
4: And you've taken note of my life's distresses.
1: Hallelujah. And you haven't given me over to the enemy.
4: You haven't given
1: Hallelujah.
4: me over to the enemy.
1: Because I'm a worshiper of you, Lord.
4: As I'm a worshiper of you, Lord.
1: Father, I just say thank you for what you're doing right here on this broadcast tonight and how you're just healing what's going on in Charles's mouth. We speak peace over his teeth. We speak peace over his mouth, nerve endings. And we say, recreate those teeth, Lord. Recreate them, Lord. And help him to continue to be a good steward and take good care of his teeth. Help all of us to do that, Lord. Again, we release your peace. We release your kindness, your goodness, your mercy over Charles tonight. We say thank you that he's a man after your own heart. And we ask these things in Jesus' name.
4: Amen.
1: Amen and amen. That word about worship is really strong for you. It's strong for me right now, too. You know, the Lord wants us to worship him throughout the week, not just on Sundays or when we're in church. And if you don't get that, I'm not saying you don't get it, Charles, but I'm just talking to everybody. If you don't understand that he's worthy of our worship, then you don't understand who he really is. And I can't help but pick up a guitar or a piano or sit down at a piano and play worship music and want to sing out of the overflow of my heart, you know, and give him honor and glory. And so, hallelujah. I'm going to commit to doing that tomorrow night on my piano on Facebook Live, do a prophetic worship set like I did. I did several in Winnipeg when I was there. And it's so good just to sing a new song unto the Lord. And the Lord inhabits the praises of his people. And I'm telling you, again, here's another one. Our worship is a weapon of our warfare. Because we're in a war. We're in a battle. And most people don't get that. So that's why we can take a step back and just realize that God is so good all the time. No matter what we're going through, he's still good. Right. I saw someone that I know who put the private video of the aftermath of Bangladesh and that flooding in Burma that was, you know, over there on the edge of Tibet, I think, and all those people, that 5,000 people are still missing. And and I just thought about how, you know, we don't know what can happen in a heartbeat, and we just need to continue to seek the Lord with all of our heart, mind, soul, and strength. So, and I know you know that, but I'm just encouraging everyone else too. Yeah. Well, we bless you, Charles. Thanks for listening on the KGNW AM 820 app there in Ohio tonight. You have a good rest of the weekend.
4: Okay. Thank you. God bless.
1: Okay. You're welcome. Thank you. Bye-bye. Hallelujah. Where the Spirit of the Lord is, there's freedom. Let's go to let's go to Les, who's in Winnipeg, who's listening on CHVN. Hey Les, welcome to The Point Live.
5: Yes, how's it going, Mike?
1: You know, I was telling my producer, it's nothing. I got a text from Lana that you were going to be calling in tonight, so I know what's going on with you a little bit. But it's nothing like what you're going through. I had a couple mice come in my house last night for the first time ever, and one of my friends said, it's a good thing that you didn't have a wife there with you. He said, you know, I shouldn't be laughing, but I didn't get much sleep either. But wow. I had an exterminator already coming for just a regular maintenance thing. And I added I had a couple mice in the house. So anyway, we found out where they're coming in and we got it taken care of. So they're no longer going to be in my house. Anyway, you have some issues going on with your head. What's going on?
5: So I have some bad things. I have some good things. The good things that I have is the interview that we did. I got at least 1,800 and something people that watched the video.
1: Wow.
5: That I interviewed at Mana's house. Yeah.
1: Mm-hmm.
5: I was like, oh my gosh.
1: Mm-hmm.
5: So here's the sad part. So Friday, last Friday, my head was hurting, and I thought, okay, I'm having a headache. All right, I'll just go to bed. Got up on Saturday, did my stuff at home, and did my stuff. And then around Saturday evening, I said, you know what, okay, I'm going to take two Tylenol and stop the headache from hurting me. So I took the Tylenol, and then I slept. And then Sunday came, and then I was like, okay, I'll go to church. So I went to my church, and then I went to, and then after church, I went to go see people from the church to play pickleball. Sat with them for a bit, and I'm like, I don't feel good. So I went and picked up pizzas from Little Caesars. Came home with two boxes of pizza. Had the pizza. Everything was good. And then Sunday evening, I went to bed. And then I woke up the next morning. I was in so much pain. I started throwing up.
1: Oh, boy.
5: And supposedly, I have blood pouring out in my head right now. Lots of blood.
1: Okay.
5: And so I'm at Health Science Center right now. I'm here for 2 weeks. They're going to do CT scans every second week or every third week. They're giving me heparin right now. They're giving me certain types of medications. And it doesn't feel right. But then Lana went and shared some things with me. She called me and she said, oh, you need to read this and this from the Bible. And then her husband said, oh, you need to read this from the Bible. Just read that and start praying for that and asking to get help. So I did what she did. And then all of a sudden that night here at Health Science Center, my back went crazy. There was so much pain. I was sweating like crazy. I was soaking wet. I had to get a new gown. I had to stand for a bit. They had to take these packs, break them, put them on my back so the pain would go away. And then when I woke up that next day, I was like, oh my gosh. So God opened my eyes and I just like, oh my gosh, God can help me. So I totally like did a 360.
1: Yeah.
5: So now they don't know what they're going to do. If the blood disappears, they're going to do a bow wow or something. And they're going to poke a hole and then they're going to dip out the liquid and then they'll stitch me up.

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2: It's gone.
3: No, it was 16. It was like 16. And now it feels like it's 3.
2: Come on.
3: Oh, my gosh.
2: Thank you, Jesus. Just say more, Lord. Yeah, hallelujah. Just wrap your loving arms around Les tonight, Lord. Thank you for healing him, even right now.
3: Wow.
2: Hallelujah. More, Lord.
3: Oh, my gosh.
2: Thank you, Jesus. You know, it gets down to that principle, Les. We have not because we ask not, but when we ask believing, we receive. And it's so important.
3: I don't feel anything. I'm moving my mouth right now.
2: Come on.
3: I don't feel anything. What?
2: Thank you, Jesus.
3: God. What? Oh, my gosh.
2: Thank you, Jesus.
3: Thank you.
2: Hallelujah.
3: Wow.
2: You
3: awesome.
2: You called in by faith tonight. You know, just like the blind man, you know, who came to Jesus. And when the Pharisees interviewed him, he said, all I know is that before I was blind, but now I can see. And that's how he described the miracle. And the Pharisees didn't like that answer. They tried to make it up like, oh, no. He wasn't blind, you know, and so, you know, again, our battle is not against flesh and blood. It's a spiritual battle. And a lot of people need to hear this tonight, Les, you know, that we're in a spiritual battle. And whenever we have these things come against us, we make poor choices, but that's why we have to repent and we have to turn and receive Jesus' forgiveness and his shed blood. And you know, Jesus said it this way, should I forgive my brother 7 times? And Peter asked him, and he said, no, forgive him 77 times 7. And what he was really saying there is that it's an infinity, and that's his grace for us. His grace for us is overwhelming, and we can't comprehend it because it goes on for all eternity. He's invited us into the eternal life. Not just the Band-Aid life where we get forgiven of a sin now and then. No, he's invited us into eternal life so that we can be overcomers for the rest of all eternity. Come on, because of his shed blood. And so I just declare that over your life, Les. You have more to do for the kingdom. And as you get out of that hospital, God's going to continue to use you. Hallelujah. Oh, don't settle for anything less than full healing. Okay?
3: Okay, I can't wait till tomorrow night. You're going to be playing your keyboard, so it's going to be awesome. You're very good at that.
2: Well, thank you.
3: So I'll definitely tune in.
2: Amen. Amen. Well, we bless you, Les. You have a great rest of the weekend. I'm glad the Lord took away the pain tonight. He's really good.
3: I don't feel anything. I don't believe it.
2: Oh, my gosh. But you do believe it because you can't feel it, right?
3: I know. Come on. Oh, my God.
2: So good. Bless you. Give us an update next week if you'd like. Okay?
3: Thank
2: Call
3: you.
2: Back in.
3: Okay,
2: you're welcome. Have a good night.
3: Okay,
2: bye-bye.
3: God bless. Bye.
2: Bless you, too. He's listening on CHVN from the hospital, folks. He's in the hospital with a brain bleed, and the Lord just took away the pain. Come on. Where the Spirit of the Lord is, there's freedom. So this is Chicken Tanaka from Silver Spring. I asked you to call in with an update. What did the Lord do for you, Chicken Tanaka?
4: He did a lot. She kept me for another 44 years. He did so much. If I tell you all the things that he did for me, it's going to take off.
2: Yeah, well, I'm just talking about what we prayed for you last week. Remember I said call

0: every other week or so unless you have a testimony. So I take it that you have a testimony of what God did for you last week. Is that true?
1: Yeah.
0: Okay. What happened?
1: He touched my eye. He touched my eyes and the pain.
0: The pain in your eye? Is that what you said?
1: Yeah.
0: Okay. And how high was the pain before, and is it completely gone?
1: It's gone now, but it was hurting a lot. It was hurting a lot of time. But the pain is gone.
0: Amen. Well, you know, again, it's so important that we get to that place of celebrating the goodness of God. You know, I had a shoulder issue where I was trying to start a lawnmower and it violently kind of, it didn't come out of socket, but it really hurt for about 3 months. And I still could play golf, taking some ibuprofen. I had people praying for me, but I can honestly say now that it's gone, the pain in my right shoulder, and I have full use of it again. And it's so nice. I'm moving it right now, you know, and that's a testimony of the Lord healing me. I had several people pray for me. And so God is good all the time. And so, so Father, we say thank you for Chikananaka and taking away the pain in his eye. And we ask that you continue to bless him and allow him to know your goodness. And I'm hearing the word nearness. As he draws near to you, you tell us you will draw near to him. And so release your presence over Chikananaka and his household. And we ask all these things now in Jesus' name. Amen and amen. Well, we bless you, Chikananaka. You have a good rest of the weekend, okay?
1: Okay.
0: Okay, take care. Okay. Bye-bye. We lost Bill, I guess, in prayer for his mother-in-law for deafness and Alzheimer's. Bill, if you want to try to call back in, we have a couple lines open at 800-955-8200. Not sure where he was calling in from, George. But we also have several lines open now. We're going to go to Annalore in a second here, but that number again is 800-955-8200 if you'd like a prayer, if you have specific prayer requests. And as I mentioned, there's someone, I guess he was in Chicago. Thank you for that, George. Bill in Chicago, if you want to call back in, we'd love to pray for your mother-in-law. I don't know if I have her name here. And then there's someone else with some pain. I already said on the left side of the right side of the left lower leg, and then also the left knee cap. There's an issue going on there. And then someone has some pain in their lower left part of their stomach. It's just kind of a dull ache in your stomach right now. So if you have any of those things, try to get through at 800. We have two lines open, 800-955-8200. So let's go back to the phone lines, and we're going to talk to Annalore, who is in Manitoba somewhere. Hi, Annalore. Welcome to The Point Live.
2: Hi.
0: What's going on with you tonight?
2: Well, my prayer request is for our daughter, Coral, who broke her pelvis on August the 8th riding Saddle Ranch Bronc, and she finally had an arm MRI 3 weeks ago, and we got the results back because she was still concerned about the weakness in her left leg because it's not left break. And so they think there might be a nerve compressed there. And then they saw that possibly there might be in her low back, the L5 and the S1 herniated discs. And she's going to go back for another MRI. And okay. Spine clinic. And so I want to pray for...
0: When you said When you said bronc, is that like a mechanical bull, or was
2: Oh
0: it
2: no, this is a
0: actual
2: real horse in
0: the
2: a
0: real a
2: rodeo.
0: horse? Okay. So she got thrown from a horse. Yeah, that's pretty
2: She was
0: traumatic.
2: riding saddle bronc. Bronc.
0: Okay. Yeah, well, let's pray. God can, like, you just heard what he did, or you weren't on yet, maybe what he just did for Les in stopping the bleeding and taking away the pain in his brain. So, Lord, we just say thank you that you know Coral's body through and through, and we speak peace over the trauma from being thrown from this horse. And we ask for complete healing and restoration of her pelvis, the nerve endings, her lower back. We command all pain to go in Jesus' name. Just say go in Jesus' name.
2: Go in Jesus' name.
0: Hallelujah. And I pray, Lord, that this could be a wake-up call for Coral about how good you are in helping her to have a normal life in the middle of a tragic, a difficult accident. And I pray for wisdom for the doctors, Lord, as they check her out, that they would see your hand in this and they would give you glory, even that you're touching her even right now. Release healing fire over that nerve ending and over her lower back, Lord. We say that she will heal up completely, where there will be no side effects in her left leg or anywhere else in her body from this accident, and that she would be able to give you glory and honor and praise and testify that you did this for her. And we ask all these things now in Jesus' name.
2: In Jesus'
0: Amen and
2: name.
0: amen.
2: Amen.
0: You know, Anna, Lord, I just want to encourage you as well. You have an anointing on your life that when you walk into a room, it's like a bouquet of flowers. There's a fragrance that you bring in, and it encourages people because there's a part of you that's real good at details, and you follow through on your word. And the more you follow through on your word, and you tell someone that you're going to be there or you're going to do that, it's like I sense that the Lord's going to give you more of an understanding of what he's up to in people that are in your life. And you're going to go like, wow, I'm on assignment right now. I get to go help this person. And so, again, where the Spirit of the Lord is, there's freedom. And he wants to continue to bring freedom into your life. And so I just bless you with that. And I pray as you continue to operate in your anointing and the gifting that you have, that God will be honored and glorified. Okay?
2: Yes.
0: Well,
2: Thank you
0: you
2: for
0: have a great
2: praying.
0: rest. You're welcome. Feel free to give us an update. You have a great rest of the weekend, okay?
2: You too.
0: Okay, thank you. Bye-bye.
2: Bye.
0: She's listening on CHVN there in southern Manitoba. We have two lines open at 800-955-8200. Let's go to Doris, who's listening on WAVA in the Washington, D.C. area. Hi, Doris. Welcome to the Point Live.
3: Thank you, Pastor Mike.
0: Yeah, what's going on with you tonight?
3: Well, in 2020, I had a brain tumor and I had
0: Okay.
3: surgery for it. And then I had brain surgery again in 2024. And then last year, March and April, I had radiation.
0: Okay.
3: That Thanksgiving, I ended up with double vision. And so I am believing God that He is going to
0: Yeah.
3: give me single vision, but I thought
0: Amen.
3: I'd call you and have you agree with me.
0: Yeah, absolutely. Is it in both eyes?
3: No, just the left eye.
0: Okay. So, Lord, we just say thank you that you created Doris's eyes and that she knows exactly how to pray and how to believe and how to wait on you. And yet she's asking, Lord, that she could have clear vision in her left eye back to single vision. And so we ask, Father, that you'd take away the trauma from this radiation and all the ill effects that came against her body, even things she doesn't know about. Release your healing fire into that place right now, Lord. I speak peace over her retinas right now in Jesus' name, especially in the left eye. More, Lord, release healing fire into that retina so she would have no more double vision, Lord. that it'd be single vision, that her vision would even be better than before 2020 when all this started happening. We just speak peace over her. You're the same yesterday, today, and forever, Lord. Jehovah Rapha, release your healing fire right now over Doris's left eye. More, Lord. Hallelujah. Just say more, Lord.
3: Hallelujah. More, Lord, in the name of Jesus.
0: That's right. In the name of Jesus.
3: Thank you, Lord.
0: Hallelujah. I just see his peace resting on you right now. And I'm hearing a word for you too about don't shrink back. When you hear that you're supposed to say something, I see the Lord giving you a new boldness, whether it's with family members or friends or people that you're just getting to know, because the Lord's giving you ears to hear and literally eyes to see what he's up to. And so as you step out by faith and walk in what God's called you to do, even more in the midst of all that's happening, it's like there's a story about how the people were healed along the way. And I just sense that there's a healing that's happening in you along the way. And so, hallelujah. You know, I think about the road to Damascus experience, the two guys that were walking with Jesus and didn't recognize him. And he shared everything. And then they realized who he was, and then he was gone. You know, and he was back in the upper room, and they ran to the disciples and told them, you know, we saw the Lord, you know, and this is what he said. And can you imagine? And the resurrected Christ was walking on that road with them. And yet today we're in a greater generation than when the apostles were alive, because we have the Holy Spirit. The Spirit of Jesus is with us. And we get to walk with him. And a lot of people are so busy, caught up in all the other things, distractions of the world, that they don't take time out to talk to the living God. Again, as I said earlier, this is such a strong revelation. It may sound simple, but here's the word. God, Jesus, has forgiven us to invite us into what? Eternal life on this side of eternity. It's already begun. And so when we understand that, it makes this life look so different. It's so important to understand that simple thing that Jesus died so that we have everlasting life, and it's already begun because of who we are in Him. And I know that a lot of people get that intellectually, but when they get it in their heart and they realize that, you know, this world is nothing compared to what we have with Him forever. So.
3: Yeah, we're just foreigners passing through.
0: Yeah, we really are. And yet we get to
3: Yeah.
0: bring people with us, you know, and tell them. So, well, we bless
3: Well,
0: you,
3: thank you.
0: and we look forward to hearing a good report about your eyes. I mean, is it the same right now? Can you try it out? Did you feel anything
3: Yeah,
0: when we were praying?
3: I have what's called, what do they call it? Divergence insufficiency. And if I look too fast to the left or to the right, then my eye kind of goes off the rails. And that's when I
0: Okay.
3: get the double vision. Right now, I
0: Okay.
3: have single vision.
0: Okay.
3: So
0: Well, praise
3: thank you, Pastor
0: Jesus.
3: Mike.
0: You're welcome, Doris. God bless you.
3: You
0: Have a great
3: too.
0: rest of the weekend. Okay. Thanks
3: Thank
0: for
3: you.
0: listening
3: You
0: on
3: too. Bye-bye.
0: WAVA. Bye-bye. Hallelujah. We have two lines open right now at 800-955-8200. Let's go to Christopher, who is in Winnipeg, listening on CHVN. Hi, Christopher. Welcome to the Point Live.
4: Good evening, Pastor Mike.
0: Yeah, what's going on with you tonight?
4: Well, I just wanted to call in a praise report because when I was in Headingley and back in April, I had called. I was hoping to get out that week and get back to my organization and doing what I do with our ministry. You had a word and you told me that I just needed to put protection over me and just coddle myself like a baby chicken, if you don't remember, right? And I've done that. I've waited and I've waited, and then I seen you 3 weeks ago, and Sunday after, our sermon was titled let's build something. And Pastor Wayne Buster called me and my wife up to the altar with my buddy Skyler and said, I have a word for you guys that you guys are to go out and you are to spread the word. And so we started preparing. We started getting everything together. And today we did our first feed on the streets. And it was absolutely beautiful. There was one young girl, all she could do was weep when she came. We gave her food and she just put it down. She just continued crying. She just nuzzled herself up in and asked for a hug. And we hugged her and we gave her God's love and we gave her God's word. And I just, I'm just grateful for everything that's happening.
0: So good.
4: Now with this, you know, the devil likes to do what he does. When you're doing good, he likes to come and attack you. So my wife woke up this morning and she was sick. And we just said, you know, we don't come into agreement with this. The devil, get behind us. And, and it just went away and we had our feed. And so I just want to thank you for your word in there, because I wouldn't have made it right away if I tried to do what I was doing. I needed that time to relax. So you gave me great advice and I appreciate that.
0: Yeah. No, I appreciate you calling back in. Now tell us real quick, how long were you in for?
4: 15 months.
0: 15 months. And how many guys were being reached in both of the different buildings?
4: Oh, we were probably 20, 25 in each.
0: Uh-huh. Yeah, that's what I thought. And they're listening tonight, right?
4: I hope so. Well, I hope most of them are out, but I hope there's some new ones listening.
0: Yeah, well, I hear you. Well, we got to see three or four at the meetings.
4: Yeah,
0: when I was in town.
4: I'll tell you, Jesse Rose was my best man at my wedding, October 18th.
0: Oh, well, there you go.
4: Yeah.
0: That's awesome. Well, he's a good guy. I know he was calling in a bunch.
4: Yes.
0: Well, let me pray for you right now.
4: Thank you.
0: Lord, thank you for Chris and just his desire to serve you, how you've transformed his heart and his mind, and how he's understanding that our battle is not against flesh and blood, but it's a war, and that he knows how to take authority over that demonic oppression trying to lie to him. And we pray that you continue to pour out your truth on him and his family and his friends. And I pray that you'd raise him up as a mighty evangelist, Lord, of proclaiming your goodness and being your hands and your feet on the streets of Winnipeg. We pray for those that are just lost right now on the streets of Winnipeg. All the people, whether they're from First Nations or wherever they're from, Lord, they need you. And we pray for an end to the drug epidemic all across Canada, especially in Winnipeg. And here in Seattle and Los Angeles and New York and in San Francisco and Chicago and all these cities. And we pray, Father, that people would come to their senses and a knowledge of the truth. If you can hear my voice and you're on drugs right now, we ask for restoration, Lord, in Jesus' name. Store them back to their sanity. Take away the effects of the drugs or alcohol and any addictions, and restore them back to you, Lord, in Jesus' name.
4: Amen.
0: Hallelujah. Well,
4: thank you,
0: Chris. It's great
4: to
0: hear your voice.
4: It was great seeing you.
0: Yeah, it was great seeing you as well. And what's your wife's name again?
4: Melissa.
0: Melissa, yeah. That Les, who did you hear Les's testimony just now? Who knows Melissa?
4: We were out with Les a few weeks ago for lunch with him. So I'm actually still listening. We have a hospital ministry team. I'm going to send him there on Thursday for you.
0: Amen. There you go. Well, I'm just so grateful that he just took away that Les's pain.
4: He can do it.
0: So powerful. So. Well, we'll bless you, Chris. You have a good rest of the weekend. Thank you so much for the updates, and continue to go out in the streets, and God's going to use you. Okay.
4: You as well, and God bless. And the boys in Headingley, get to Bible study. It'll change your life.
0: Amen. There you go.
4: Amen. Thank you.
0: Okay. Have a good night. Good weekend.
4: Good night.
0: It's good to hear from you. Okay. Take care. Bye-bye. He and his fiance, now wife, came to the meetings when I was there at the end of August. And so, I guess he said it was in October they got married, but so I guess they were married already by then. But anyway, we have one line open at 800-955-8200. And let's go to back to Washington, D.C. to Dorisa, I think it is. Is that right? Is that how you say it, Dorisa?
5: Hi, praise the Lord.
0: Yeah. What's going on with you tonight?
5: Well, I've been diagnosed with lymphedema, and it's causing me to not be mobile as I'm.
0: Okay, so it's hard to walk.
5: It's very.
0: Okay.
5: And it's been a little more than a year.
0: Okay.
5: And I know that God is able. I know that.
0: Amen.
5: And he said that no weapon formed against you, he shall
0: That's right.
5: prosper.
0: That's
5: and
0: right.
5: Even
0: no
5: if
0: weapon.
5: It forms, and it has formed.
0: Yeah.
5: That
0: no
5: it
0: weapon.
5: It will not prosper.
0: That's
5: in
0: right.
5: Jesus' name.
0: Amen.
5: But
0: that's a word right there.
5: What I'm feeling or what I'm seeing, I know that God is able, and I know
0: yes.
5: that he will deliver. And let's wait for
0: the
5: full manifestation of Jesus.
0: Amen.
5: I'm not aware of. And
0: yeah.
5: I'm going to PT and having to
0: okay.
5: maintain.
0: Yeah.
5: It's quite a bit. And I'm trying to move. I'm trying to do a lot of other things and just trying
0: okay.
5: to stay on the narrow path. And I know that
0: right.
5: God is able. And
0: Amen.
5: I know.
0: Well, let me pray
5: God
0: for you right
5: able.
0: Now, Dorisa. Let me pray for you. How, if you don't mind, can I ask how old you are?
5: Oh, I'm in my 70s.
0: You're 70s. Okay, very good.
5: Yeah.
0: So that's still young. So, Father, we come
5: yes,
0: in the name of Jesus on behalf of Dorisa tonight that you would heal her legs. We come against any blood issues or any strength issues for her entire body. And supernaturally that you would encourage her, strengthen her, build her up. We speak peace over her muscles, her nerve endings, her blood system, energy levels. We speak peace over her entire brain, her nervous system, her breathing, Lord. We just come, Holy Spirit, with your healing fire from her head to her toes right now. More, Lord. Just fill her. Fill her to overflowing with every good thing that you have for her, for my sister. More, Lord. More, Lord. Pour out your spirit on her even right now. We don't receive this that she can't walk very well anymore. We ask for complete mobility in Jesus' name. That you strengthen her feet, her calf muscles, her thigh muscles, her legs,
5: yeah.
0: her every part of her body, Lord, her hips.
5: Oh,
0: we
5: yeah.
0: speak peace over her in Jesus' name. More, Lord, healing fire be released. Even more. From her head to her toes. Thank you. And I just declare the word of God over you that the joy of the Lord is your strength. Come on. Hallelujah.
5: Hallelujah.
0: The joy of the Lord is your strength.
5: The joy of the Lord.
0: Pour out your joy, Lord, on Dorisa tonight.
5: And you
0: Hallelujah.
5: Joy unspeakable.
0: Yeah.
5: I don't
0: That's
5: care
0: right.
5: what comes or what though. I'm going to tell others of the goodness of the
0: yeah.
5: Lord.
0: That's right. Hallelujah. Thank you, Jesus.
5: Yeah.
0: You know, it's as simple as turning the channel against the negative thoughts and all the oppression that comes against us. You turn the channel and you're like, no, I'm going to get on the right channel. I'm going to get on
5: no
0: the
5: more.
0: Lord's channel, the channel of truth, the truth that sets us free. Come on. Hallelujah.
5: Yeah.
0: Thank you, Jesus.
5: Thank you.
0: Well, Dorisa, we bless you, and we're so glad you're
5: Thank
0: listening
5: you,
0: on WAVA there tonight in Washington, D.C.
5: Yeah.
0: And we would love an update on how you're doing, okay? Because there's thousands of people praying for you right now. Thousands. Okay?
5: Thank you, Father. And I just
0: Hallelujah.
5: Lift up your ministry, and that God will continue to prosper and continue to anoint you as a man of God.
0: Amen.
5: In Jesus' name.
0: Jesus' name. Thank you, Teresa. It means a lot to me. Thank you. Hallelujah.
5: In the name of Jesus.
0: Name of Jesus. Hallelujah. Well, we bless you, Teresa. We're going to have to go to a break here. You have a great rest of the weekend, okay?
5: Thank you so much. And God bless you.
0: You're welcome. Thank you. God bless you too. Amen. Okay, bye-bye. Hallelujah. Well, you're listening to The Point Live here on The Point Live Radio Network. And by the way, we have a sponsor that helps us with the stem cell patches that I wear on a pretty regular basis, and it's helped me tremendously. If you want more information, go to whatehaveyouheard.com, and I can give out the phone number that you can call to learn more about the stem cell patches, and they'll text you back. And I'll give that out at the beginning of the first hour here. We do have two phone lines open right now at 800-955-8200. And so go ahead, try to get through during the break. We'll be back in 3 minutes for another hour of The Point Live here on The Point Live Radio Network.

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12: 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And then the other part of it is that you can dial in or text this number, 210-573-2900, for more information on the stem cell patches. Again, that's 210-573-2900, and a portion of that goes to the Point Live Radio Ministry. Again, that number is 210-573-2900 if you'd like more information on the stem cell patches, and they can get back to you, leave a voicemail or text them, and they will be happy to help you. I highly recommend these patches, and that's the only thing I've ever promoted on this radio ministry in 16 years. Isn't that amazing? Besides the books of some authors that have been here. So anyway, let's go back to the phone lines here. I was talking the first hour in Psalm 31 about how David writes, "I'll be glad and rejoice in your mercy and steadfast love, because you've seen what I'm going through," he says. "You've seen my affliction, you've taken note of my life's distresses, and you've not given me into the hand of the evil one or the enemy. You've set my feet on in a broad place." He's saying you've put me in a place of blessing, to where I can receive all that you have for me. And the Bible's very clear that our Father loves his children, his sons and daughters, you and me, and he loves to give good gifts to his sons and daughters, especially those that are faithful in the stewardship of the gifts that he gives us, and he gives us even more, because that's who he is. Hallelujah. Let's go to Karen, who's been waiting patiently in Winnipeg, listening on CHVN there. Hi, Karen. Welcome to The Point Live.
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12: What's going on with you tonight? Yeah, turn the radio down in the background if you would, please. Just so we don't hear the echo, because we can hear the echo. Appreciate it. You're asking for prayer? Nope, it's all good. You're asking for prayer?
8: For my brother-in-law, he's in a hospital.
12: Okay. And what's his name and what's going on?
8: His name is Alfred, and he has pneumonia.
12: Alfred. Okay. Okay, yeah, let's pray for Alfred right now. Is he there in Winnipeg somewhere?
8: He's in Portage la Prairie.
12: Okay. Very good.
8: And also want to ask for salvation for his family.
12: Okay.
8: They come from, they battled with alcohol.
12: Okay. Absolutely. So, Lord, we come in the name of Jesus for Alfred. We pray, we speak peace over his nerve endings, his lungs, his whole body, Lord, and that you would draw him to yourself, that you would meet him in dreams and visions and the rest of his family as well, and that they would turn from anything, any addictions, any idols, anything that they're running to that they're putting in place of you. Help us to be men and women that seek your face, Lord, with all of our heart, mind, soul, and strength. We say thank you that you provide for the things that you want to thrive and flourish. And I pray that we would continue to be even better at stewarding the things that you've given us. That this would be a year that we're saying that we trusted you with all that we have, and then you magnified it. You multiplied it. And so we just say thank you for your hand on this life, Lord. And we pray for Karen as well, that you would encourage her and that she could be a bold witness as well to the people around her. And we ask all these things now in Jesus' name.
8: Yeah.
12: Amen.
8: I'm a believer as well.
12: Amen.
8: I witnessed to this man, and he accepted Jesus into his life.
12: Amen.
8: And he got baptized.
12: Amen. Well, that's what it's all about, right? It's about telling people about the goodness of God. And when they get to know him and he draws them to himself, they start to have a relationship with him.
8: I want to ask for prayer for Manitoba as well. For there's an epidemic here with drugs.
12: Oh, I know. I prayed for it just about 20 minutes ago on the air, and I was just there in Manitoba about 3 weeks ago. Yeah. So 3 weeks ago, I was there in three different settings and saw it firsthand on the streets there downtown Winnipeg. But yeah, we continue to lift up, Lord, every person that's addicted walking the streets of Winnipeg. We pray for the drugs to be cut off, Lord, that they would have no business coming into the city, that the supply would dry up in Jesus' name, and that people would get supernaturally healed of any addictions, any tendencies, Lord, to try to continue to use. And we ask these things in Jesus' name. Amen. Yes.
8: Okay, thank you for the prayer.
12: You're welcome, Karen. God bless you, and you have God a good rest of the weekend. Okay, thank you.
8: Okay, thank you. Bye.
12: Again, you're listening to The Point Live here on The Point Live Radio Network. She was on CHVN there in Winnipeg. I'm one of our main FM stations in Canada. Let's go to Mike in Winnipeg and then Amanda after that. But first, we're going to go to Mike. Hi, Mike. Welcome to The Point Live.
13: Hey, Mike.
12: So this is Mike. Mike, I know. So what's going on? You have a testimony?
13: I do, yeah.
12: What's that?
13: Well, I'm 6 months sober as of Tuesday.
12: Amen. Hallelujah. Yeah, we've been praying a lot for that tonight on the air, as people have been calling in, and you heard Chris's testimony.
13: I did, yeah.
12: About the feed that he's doing. So, and they got to see Les the other day, which is awesome. You know,
13: yeah, and I want to say, well, yeah.
12: Yeah, he got the pain. He was blown away. The pain left his head. You know, there's something about the anointing that I have for the city of Winnipeg and the people. And it's not just that. I've seen miracles in Chicago and Seattle and Vancouver and out in Maryland and Virginia, D.C. area and other places, Arizona, but Texas. I just know that when I go to Winnipeg, there's so much favor. So many people come out to the meetings. I think there was 24 different people groups represented that one night. I think it was Friday night at the Wave Church there, Waves of Glory. And they're hungry to receive the truth because they know the truth's going to set them free. Did you share your testimony, Mike, about your friend who came the first night? He didn't know what to expect and what happened?
13: Yeah, my friend Josh.
12: That was on Thursday night, right? It was, it was the first night. What happened?
13: Yeah, he's been struggling. He was just, I invited him to come out because I know how God's anointing works through you. And I knew he needed to hear it. And so I invited him to come through. I really made, by any means, I tried to get him there. So I even bought him an Uber to get there because I just knew he needed to be there. And I didn't really know exactly what he was going through because I hadn't been in too much contact with him, but I knew he was not doing well. And when he came through, he just broke down as you were sharing the word there. And he came up and received prayer, and I could just feel the whole weight come off his shoulders.
12: Mm-hmm. Yeah. He was weeping during the worship, wasn't he?
13: You're right. He was. I'm pretty sure he was weeping through the whole event.
12: Mm-hmm. And, you know, a lot of times what happens with people who are going through tough times, when they hear the truth, they're like, I've been missing out. And there's a sense of grief and a loss. And yet it's a process of healing that's going on from carrying all the things that they thought they were on the right page. And that those tears are like a release to where they're coming off of him or anyone that's being set free. so that the Lord has room to fill him up with what he has for him.
13: Absolutely.
12: It's almost as drastic as someone putting water in the engine of a car where it can't run on water, not yet anyway. And they're like, it's dead in the water. You know, you froze up the engine, and all of a sudden you're able to get the water out. You put the fuel back in, and it runs way better. And there's a lot of people walking around believing that water is going to run their engine. And it never will, ever, you know? So.
13: And where does it say in the Bible that Jesus is the living water or something like that? He's the fountain of water?
12: Yeah. Yeah. He's the living water. He's the bread that came down from heaven. It says too, you know, the bread of life. Mm-hmm. And, it says it right in John 4. He said, and whoever drinks of this living water shall not see death. They shall have everlasting life. So, yeah. And so it's just so important to be able to step into that, you know, that freedom. Because to whom the Lord sets free, it doesn't say, oh, you know, that's a nice thing. No, it says to whom the Lord sets free, you shall be free. It's like you're free. And it's because it's the Lord doing it. It's not some religion. It's not you striving and saying, I can do it in my own power. No, it's the Lord. When the Lord sets you free, hallelujah.
13: Well, and you were talking to, I think it was Chris was his name?
12: Yeah.
13: And I was listening to that, and when you were talking to him, something came to me about God doesn't keep a track of our sins, but what he does keep a track of is our tears.
12: Yes, totally. In Psalm 33, is it? Or 20, not 23, but in one of the Psalms, 34 maybe, it speaks directly that I've kept your tears in a bottle.
13: That's it.
12: And because he knows exactly what we're going through. You know, mm-hmm. See, there's true regret and true repentance, and then there's a false, you know, regret or false repentance. And the Lord knows our hearts. He knows when we're broken and when there's true tears, you know? And so, you know, money truly cannot buy happiness. It can buy a lot of fun. It can't buy peace. Only the Lord can give us true peace. And when we get to that place of absolute surrender, you know, that's when we're able to go to that level of, wow, you know, I get to do this. I get to walk in the peace of the Lord, the living God, you know?
13: Yeah. And it says that in Matthew and I think in Mark about the rich young ruler. He asked Jesus, yeah, what do I got to get into heaven?
12: Yeah. Yeah. He said, just lay everything down. Well, I can't do that. It's like, well, then you don't understand what this life is all about.
13: Exactly.
12: So, well, let me pray for you, Mike.
13: To share my courage and hope to people struggling with addiction. As I mentioned, I'm 6 months sober, and my life has definitely been changing around for the good. And I just came in. I just got home from tonight from my AA group that I go to at St. Vitale in Winnipeg here, and we were celebrating the 53rd anniversary of that group tonight, I believe.
12: Okay.
13: And it was very powerful, yeah.
12: Well, Lord, we bless Mike. We say thank you that you've continued to give him grace each day. And I pray that tonight, that any attacks that are trying to come against him would be broken off, and that he would have the shield of faith up and continue to declare, Jesus, that you're his Lord and Savior, and that you'd use him mightily as a bright witness, but also as a faithful man every moment of every day, every hour of stopping and putting one foot in front of the other and saying, not my will, Lord, but yours be done, and on earth as it is in heaven. And we bless Mike and we celebrate with him, but we also pray for him to continue to pour out your grace and give him the strength each day, each temptation that tries to come against him, that he would say no to it, Lord, and that you'd help all of us to not be addicted to anything other than you, Jesus.
14: We ask these things in your name. Amen.
13: Amen. Thank you, Pastor Mike.
14: You're welcome, Mike. It's good to hear your voice. Thanks for calling in tonight. You have a good rest of the Likewise. Weekend, okay?
13: You
14: okay, thank you. Okay, bye-bye. Hallelujah. We have two lines open at 800-955-8200. If you've never heard this broadcast before, we've been on the radio for the last 16 years on Saturday nights for 2 hours from 8 to 10 Pacific time. That's 10 to midnight Mountain, or I should say Midwest time, Central time. 11 to 1 on the East Coast of Canada and the U.S., and then Mountain Time's 9 to 11. But we release the love and the power of the kingdom of heaven by demonstrating who God is and how he's the same yesterday, today, and forever. So let's go to Amanda, who is also listening on CHVN there in Winnipeg tonight. Hi, Amanda. Welcome to The Point Live.
15: Hi there.
14: What's going on with you tonight?
15: I was actually just downstairs and cleaning up down here, and I have you guys on the radio. Mm-hmm. And then you were talking about if someone has problems with their, like, left kneecap.
14: Yeah.
15: And I just grabbed my attention because I have had problems with my left kneecap. It just
14: okay.
15: hurts when it bent, when I bend it.
14: Yeah.
15: It just started 3, 4, 5 weeks ago. I'm not sure, okay. but...
14: Okay.
15: But
14: well,
15: yeah,
14: let's ask the Lord to heal it. Yeah, well, it was a strong word of knowledge. I get lots of words of knowledge where the Lord shows me, and then he knows someone's listening with that issue, and then he wants to heal you. So watch this. He's so good. Heavenly Father, we just say thank you for your perfect love for Amanda.
15: Oh,
14: pour out your
15: you.
14: Spirit on her right now, Lord. Pour out your Spirit on her. And we speak peace over that left kneecap. As a matter of fact, you say it. Say in Jesus' name.
15: In Jesus' name.
14: I command all oppression.
15: I command all oppression.
14: Pain.
15: Pain.
14: And dis-ease.
15: And dis-ease.
14: To leave my body, mind, and soul.
15: To leave my mind, body, and soul.
14: And replace it with your perfect peace, Lord.
15: And replace it with your perfect peace, Lord.
14: Yes, Lord. Take away all pain in that kneecap. And I say thank you for Amanda calling in by faith tonight. And we ask this in Jesus' name. I want you to do something that you couldn't do before you called in. Test it out right now. Just test out your kneecap. And I don't know if it's painful. If it was painful when you called in, I usually ask. Move it around, up and down, do something you couldn't do, and then be honest. Is it the same, a little better, worse?
15: Oh, when I bend it? It
14: yeah.
15: It feels a little better. It's not
14: okay.
15: completely gone.
14: Okay. Just say more, Lord.
15: More, Lord.
14: Hallelujah.
15: More, Lord.
14: He's touching you right now, and he's taking away the pain and the nerve endings there. And we just block all trauma coming against Amanda in Jesus' name. All trauma go in Jesus' name.
15: Mm-hmm.
14: Hallelujah. Yeah, there's the peace of God right there. You called by faith. I'm telling you, when you step out by faith, the Bible says without faith it's impossible to please God, because anyone who believes in him must believe that he exists, and he rewards those who earnestly seek him. He's rewarding you right
15: speaking.
14: Now. Yeah. Amen. Amen. Test it out one more time. Test it out one more time. And then we're going to let you go and go on to the next caller.
15: I think it's
14: the same.
15: Better, honestly.
14: Hallelujah. I'm telling you, it's going to go away. It's going to go away completely. We have thousands of people agreeing with us on this broadcast every Saturday night. From all across North America.
15: Over it myself. But
14: Amen.
15: I felt like I needed some help.
14: Yeah.
15: And
14: well,
15: then out
14: got,
15: of nowhere, I was just downstairs listening, and that caught my attention. The first time I've ever called in.
14: Yeah.
15: I've only been hearing about you guys about a year ago.
14: Okay.
15: And,
14: Yeah.
15: Well, but he's listening to everyone else.
14: Yeah. But tonight the Lord wanted to touch you. Hallelujah.
15: Oh, thank you so much. Thank you, Jesus.
14: That's right. Amen. Well, Amanda, you have a great rest of the weekend, and feel free to give us an update on how you're doing, okay, in the future.
15: I will. Thank you very much.
14: Okay. You're welcome.
15: Bye now.
14: Bye-bye. She's listening, like I said, on CHVN, as is Nick in Winnipeg. And we're going to go to Nick as well. Welcome to The Point Live. Do you go by Nick or Nikki?
16: Same difference.
14: Okay. Well, very good. Well, how can we pray for you, Nikki?
16: You know what? I just went through a kidney operation last week. And I had a stent and all that, and it came off. And they lasered it and broke it down.
14: Okay.
16: And nothing is coming out. So I think it's accumulating in my body somewhere. And okay. I'm trying to rebuke it.
14: Yeah.
16: Because I won't be able to see the doctor till February. Here I have stayed emergency for over 7 hours and nothing was done.
14: Do you have pain right now?
16: I had pain last week, and I had to call a naturopath to see if he can help me. And the pain went away. But
14: well, here's the good news tonight. We're going to call the one who made all of nature.
16: Yeah. Yes.
14: The great physician. We're going to call on him tonight. And awesome. I just sense that, I'll tell you this, I'm going to give you a testimony. A while back, and they may be listening right now. If they are, I encourage them to call in. Someone called in from Kirkland, Washington. They had a kidney stone, and they were in major pain. And we prayed, all of us, you know, on the air, that it would be busted up and just annihilated, and it was. She didn't have to have surgery. It passed out of her body, took away the pain immediately, and she got completely set free and of all of that, and it passed through her. Like, in other words, it was gone. And so, Lord, I just ask in Jesus' name that you do that again for Nikki. That you take away her pain, take away any parts of these kidney stones. And we pray, we speak peace over her body, Lord, that there would be healing in her kidneys so this wouldn't ever happen again. That if there's something she needs to change in her diet or drinking or exercise, whatever it is, I pray that you'd show her that and that you'd continue to allow all of us to be good stewards of your temple, Lord, our bodies that you've given us because you live in us. And we just say thank you for how you're going to annihilate any parts of those kidney stones and flush them out of Nikki's body. And we ask these things in Jesus' name. Hallelujah.
16: Hallelujah. Thank you so much.
14: You're welcome, Nikki. God bless you. And again, feel free to give us an update because there's thousands praying and we see so

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2: Just literally went in my hands, went down to nothing. And he was jumping up and around on that ankle immediately afterwards. He was completely healed. It was a miracle in the Sunday service. And his mom was in the back crying. And so we interviewed him on the air, our first guest, about that miracle. I remember it like it was yesterday, even though it was 15 years ago, almost 16. And his team was listening, his coach. See, that's what God does. He came to practice the next day on Monday. And they're like, what are you doing here? We thought you'd be out for 2 to 3 weeks. And he said, I went to church and Pastor Mike prayed for me and I got healed. It's like, come on, you know. Again, if you want to get healing tonight, we have, about 30 minutes left in the broadcast. 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Let's go back to the phone lines to Vanessa, who's in Winnipeg, also listening on CHVN. 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
3: Hello.
2: What's going on with you tonight?
3: So I had a... I had to... I hear a really bad echo.
2: Yeah, it's the phone lines are... Just ignore it if you can. We don't hear the echo. So sorry about that.
3: Okay. I had gone to, in regards to my foot, and I had to meet with the Truth and Reconciliation Committee.
2: Okay.
3: And it was very unsuccessful.
2: It was unsuccessful, you said?
3: Very unsuccessful.
2: Okay. And how can we pray for you?
3: Well, because I you know, I guess I'm with a physiotherapist. I guess what I'm looking at is
2: Are you there, Vanessa? Oh, we lost her. I don't know what happened there, but maybe she hit a bad line. I don't think that's her calling back in. So, is that Vanessa George? I can see you. No? Okay. So let me go ahead and, if she calls, Vanessa, go ahead and call back in. I'm going to go to Martha, who is in Winnipeg as well. And then we're going to go to Reggie in Milwaukee after that. But we'll go to Martha here first. Hi, Martha. Welcome to The Point Live.
4: Hi, thanks for taking my call.
2: You're welcome.
4: I'm concerned for my brother. He had a triple bypass, and he's like 7 weeks post-op, and he has he had a tooth infection, and it's really echoing in here too, so I'm going to try to ignore it. Tooth infection, and then they, because it's so recent that he had the heart surgery, they cannot do removal of the tooth, even though it was badly infected and causing him a lot of pain. So they did a temporary filling and gave him antibiotics. However, he seemingly does not want to use them because it's not of faith or something. And we just had Jonathan Shuttlesworth here, and honestly, I listened to all the sessions and it was very interesting, but honestly, I could not say that, like, that he wouldn't have had to use the medical system at some point, you know. And so it's like my brother wants to be of faith, and he is of faith. But he's like, I don't know if that he's even taking the Plavix for his heart, which is to prevent blood clots.

0: And so there's...
1: Okay. What's his name?
0: Joe. He needs healing on that whole tooth thing. So it doesn't go to his heart and cause trouble, because this is
2: that's important.
0: Major surgery he had. And also right thinking about the whole medicine thing, because you don't want to be one extreme or the other. But
2: I've taken antibiotics. It knocks things out of you very quickly. You know, I don't like to take them too many times, but if I'm really sick, I'll take medicine, trust me.
0: Oh, no, he doesn't ever take unless he... absolutely has to, and even then he's sort of hesitant.
2: I'm blessed. I haven't had to take much medicine at all, like except for maybe a Tylenol or two, but it's just, it is what it is. So let's pray for Joe. Lord, we come in agreement tonight for Joe. We say thank you that there was a good surgery for the triple bypass, but we pray that this infection would be taken away from his teeth, Lord, and that it wouldn't pass into his heart at all, that you'd heal his teeth in Jesus' name, and that you'd give him just right thinking into what he's supposed to take, and that you just be, he would be clearly in tune with you, and that you'd encourage him and just bless him and Martha, Lord, too, as she seeks your face and waits upon you, and just give her wisdom and discernment on how to handle these situations. And we bless Martha, and we say that we ask these things in Jesus' name.
0: Amen.
2: Amen and amen.
0: Amen, I agree. Thanks.
2: You're welcome, Martha. Thank you for calling and listening on CHVN tonight. Have a good rest of the weekend.
0: Thank you again. Bless you, too.
2: Okay, thanks. Bye-bye. Bye. We have Vanessa back. So she was... got cut off there. Let's get Vanessa back on the air. Hi, Vanessa.
3: Hi.
2: So we lost you. Something happened to your phone. Did it die or something?
3: Yeah. Not mine.
2: Okay. So you were saying...
3: Mm-hmm.
2: Do you remember where you were?
3: Right. So with the physiotherapy and... last visit I had with the physiotherapist, he's like, the swelling's gone.
2: Oh, yeah. I remember you telling us this.
3: So I guess I'm was calling just to, for salvation, because I'm, you know, I would, I'm just tired of the politics.
2: Mm-hmm. So for salvation for who?
3: For myself and the whole everything.
2: Okay. Did you pray with me? Did you pray with me already to ask Jesus to be Lord of your life? That's what I thought.
3: I did. And so
2: So you believe that Jesus rose from the dead, right?
3: Right.
2: And that he proved you as the Son of God.
3: Amen.
2: You want to hear a cool story that goes along with this a little bit? I was calling to a company to figure out, I had to make a payment. And the lady that answered the phone was really kind. And I could tell she was a believer. She didn't say anything about God or Jesus or anything, but I could tell she knew Jesus. And so the Holy Spirit showed me that. And so I said to her at the end of the call, I said, Sandy, it's so nice to have someone wait on me who loves Jesus. And she's like, I'm so thankful when people recognize who my Heavenly Father is. And then she went on to tell me about how she went on a missions trip to Honduras. And we were just talking stories. I told her I'm getting ready to go to Brazil to do some ministry there. And then she said, I had a really good friend who was in Africa, and someone died and was dead for 2 days, and she prayed for them, and they were raised from the dead after 2 days of being dead. And I was like, amen. The Bible tells us clearly that we're going to heal the sick, cast out demons, raise the dead, and cleanse lepers. That's in our job description as all believers, and a lot of people don't know how to pray for a dead body, that it would come back. You just say the person's name. If it's Kathy, Kathy, come back into your body now and come back to life in Jesus' name. And you just speak to that body and ask Kathy to come back, and then the people will come back to life. That's going to be a new norm. You watch. We're going to get to see so many people raised back to life again after they died, and they're going to get a second chance in some cases to know Jesus. So powerful. So let me pray for you, Vanessa. You said the foot pain's gone, and you said earlier, go ahead.
3: I'm listening.
2: No, I was asking, what did you say earlier as far as what you need prayer for?
3: Oh, I had just mentioned I had to meet with the Truth and Reconciliation Commission.
2: Right,
3: and
2: right.
3: I'm done with that. That's where I was looking for, requesting for the salvation, because I'm done with that.
2: Okay, I get it.
3: Yeah.
2: So, Lord, we just bless Vanessa and any of the other First Nations folks that are listening to, Lord. And if they have any other meetings like that with the Truth and Reconciliation Commissions, Lord, that you'd pour out your grace and spirit on that whole situation, that there would be freedom for each person involved. And we just say thank you for Vanessa and her heart to seek your face, and she knows what she can handle and what she can't. And so just bless her, encourage her, and we ask these things in Jesus' name. Amen and amen.
3: Amen. Amen.
2: Well, we're so glad you're listening there in Winnipeg tonight on CHVN. Okay?
3: Okay.
2: Bless you, Vanessa. Have a good rest of the weekend.
3: Take care.
2: Okay, you too. Bye-bye. Again, you're listening to The Point Live here on The Point Live Radio Network. We have several lines open at 800-955-8200. If you'd like to get through, we have about 20 minutes left in the broadcast, so we'll be able to get to you. Let's go to Reg, who's in Wisconsin, listening on WYLL, just north of Chicago. 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
4: Hey, how you doing, Pastor Mike?
2: I'm doing pretty good overall. Although, you want to hear something funny?
4: Sure.
2: I broadcast from home, you know, and my studio here is where I said earlier in the first hour, I had a couple mice that made it. It came in during the colder weather as it's starting to cool down. And so I heard them last night, and I didn't sleep that well. And I had an exterminator come. And while during the broadcast, I heard one of the mice traps snap in the other room. It's like, there you go. So God's answering prayer, so I'll get some better sleep tonight, you know? Anyway.
4: Yeah, I remember those traps from childhood.
2: Yeah. Well, I've had this house for a while, and I've never had anything like that. I had a window that was cracked open a little bit where they came in, and now I've closed the window, of course. So anyway,
4: well, you know,
2: so
4: what can get over by Ace Hardware or True Value, get some peppermint spray.
2: Yeah, I've heard about that. You know, I did have Orkin in here today, so they definitely put some stuff down too. So and that's probably, I could smell it. It smelled like peppermint or mint. So, you know, I think it takes
4: the... they can't stand that stuff.
2: Yeah, and it keeps the ants going too. So what's going on? How can we pray for you tonight?
4: Well, this had to do with like the beginning of the broadcast where you were mentioning people listening with distress. And so I just kind of needed a word of knowledge. I feel like I'm at a crossroads.
2: Okay. Yeah. Yeah. It's, let me read that verse again out of Psalm 31. It says, I'll be glad and rejoice in your mercy and steadfast love, because you've seen my affliction. You've taken note of life's distresses, of my distresses, he said, and you've not given me over to the evil one or into the hand of the enemy. You have set my feet in a broad place. He's blessed us. And so Lord, we just speak life over Reggie, Lord, tonight, that he would know how treasured he is as a son, and safe and secure, and the position of authority that you've given him to be an overcomer. And we just bless him tonight. We pray your hand of protection over him, and that anything that he's carrying that he's not supposed to carry, that he could lay it down in the bonfire, so to speak, so it just would get burned up. And anything that he is supposed to carry, Lord, that he needs to work through, that you just speak to him by your spirit and through divine revelation and wisdom, and that he would understand how you've created him to be a man after your own heart. And just use him mightily, Lord, wherever he goes. Thank you that he's intelligent and smart, and that you have your hand on his life. And I pray that you'd take him to another level of freedom, that other people would look at that and go, wow, Reggie's really free. I want to be like Reggie. And we ask these things in Jesus' name. Jesus. Amen.
4: Amen.
2: Amen. Well, it's good. It's good to hear your voice, Reggie. I'm glad you got through from Milwaukee tonight, and is the signal pretty clear up there from WILO?
4: Oh yeah.
2: Yeah.
4: Well, with me, it's in and out concerning if I'm listening to 1160, but I just listen on the internet.
2: Okay. Very good.
4: So either tune in or I go directly to 1160 Hope.
2: Yeah. Good. Yeah, we're on Hope Now is radio, I guess they call themselves, something like that. Or Hope for Life.
4: Yeah, Hope for Life.
2: Yeah. It's so funny how they went, Salem went to those things, and I've just used to using the call letters, you know, for the last 16 years. I've been to their studio and broadcast there in Elk Grove Village a number of times. This is where their tower is there in Illinois, outside 90 on the way to Rockford. So, better run, Reggie, but God bless you.
4: Okay.
2: Thank you so much. You have a good rest of the weekend, and I don't know if the Cubs are going to meet your Brewers, but I know the Brewers are pretty good this year. So
4: yeah, a lot of people got their hopes up. We'll see.
2: Yeah, right. Okay, hey, have a great rest of the weekend. Yes, you too.
4: Hey, you too.
2: Okay, thank you. Bye-bye.
4: All right. Bye.
2: He's listening on, like he said, on WYLL in the Chicago area, AM 1160, through the TuneIn app or their app there directly for WYLL Hope for today radio. So let's go to Laurel. Speaking of that, she's also listening on WYLL. If I can get there and share the keyboard with my producer here. Hi, Laurel. Welcome to The Point Live.
5: Hi.
2: She's in Oak Park, Illinois.
5: Thank you so much.
2: You're welcome. And there's going to be a little echo, so I apologize. And we're working on that on the phone on your end. We don't hear it. But what's going on? How can we pray for you?
5: I've had pain from shingles for 3 years in my scalp, my eyebrow, and my eye. And I just can't keep myself from scratching my scalp.
2: Okay. And you said for 3 years it's been going on?
5: Yes. I mean, it is better, but it's still a lot of pain, way more pain than I want to deal with.
2: Right. You shouldn't have to deal with any of it. Hallelujah. Well, let me pray and let's see what the Lord does. You know, leprosy and so forth, and that's what that is, any type of itching, you know, and a lot of times people attribute some of that to poor liver functioning, and so, you know, there's some supplements you can take that I recommend for the liver as well, and these cinnamon tablets seem to be working really well for people. I just made a bunch of applesauce yesterday and put a bunch of cinnamon on there, and I put even more on it because it's really good for you, you know,
5: mm-hmm.
2: The ground cinnamon. And I took about 100 apples off my tree, and I got one of those applesauce maker or presses, so it was a lot of fun. Well, let me pray. Wow. And so, Father, we just say thank you for Laurel, and we come against all skin issues on her scalp, her head. We pray that her kidneys and her liver would function the way that it's designed to function, Lord.
1: And if she needs to do any cleansing or take supplements, show her clearly what that would look like. And we speak peace over her scalp right now, from her head to her toes, but especially her skin on her scalp, that all pain would go in Jesus' name. Say go in Jesus' name.
5: Go in Jesus' name.
1: Hallelujah. We just speak peace, Lord, over her life. Again, every part of Laurel's life. Encourage her, strengthen her. We breathe life in her, into her tonight, Lord. And we don't accept this skin issues in her scalp again. We ask for your peace and that it would just stop completely and she'd be completely healed. And we ask these things in Jesus' name. Amen. And amen.
5: Amen. Amen.
1: Well, we bless you, Laurel. And so glad you're listening there in Oak Park, Illinois. You know, I was watching the President's Cup golf tournament, which isn't very far from you, right there in Medina. I think it's north of Lyle there. What town is Medina in? Might be Bartlett. So I know it's just south of Roselle. It might even be Roselle, Illinois. It's on Roselle Road. I know that much. So I played there as a kid. It's a big golf course. I got to play that golf course right before Tiger Woods won the U.S. Open in 1999, which is kind of cool.
5: Oh, my goodness. So,
1: yeah, the week before, I was in the PGA treatment, and the grass was so thick. Those guys, when they go through that deep grass, it's amazing. So, well, Laurel, God bless you. You have a good rest of the weekend. Thanks for listening in Chicago tonight on WYLL. Hope for you.
5: God bless you. Thank you for your help.
1: Right. Okay, you're bye. Welcome. Have a good night. Okay, bye-bye.
5: Okay, thank you.
1: Mm-hmm. Let's go to Priscilla, who's also in Chicago. Lots of calls from Chicago tonight and off of WYLL. Hope for life. Yes. Hi, Priscilla. Welcome to The Point Live.
6: Hi.
1: What's going on with you tonight?
6: I'm in a nursing home.
1: Okay.
6: I'm not in that. Doing anything for me. They refused to let me go to the hospital to see a doctor. But right now, I can't move my legs. My legs.
1: Okay. When's the last time you were able to move your legs?
6: Well, when I was getting therapy, I was able to move it, but they cut me off of therapy.
1: Uh-huh.
6: And I'm not getting
1: Do you have an advocate, someone that's standing in the gap to help you?
6: No, I do not. I don't have anyone.
1: No? Okay. Well, we're going to be your advocate tonight, and so is Jesus. Jesus is your husband, and so he's going to – you watch what God does with this tonight. It's going to be really good, okay?
6: Yeah.
1: So, Father, we speak life over Priscilla's legs right now. We pray that she would stand and walk and that you would strengthen her muscles, her nerve endings, her feet. It's her desire to walk again, Lord. And we pray that any oppression coming against her, any lies that she's believing, anything, Lord, that is keeping her from her destiny, I pray that you'd remove it and that you would allow your truth to continue to set her free. And that there'd be a simple fix for what she needs to go back to where she can be mobile again. Bless her, encourage her, and we ask these things in Jesus' name. Amen. Amen. Did you feel anything while we were praying for you?
6: Yes, I did.
1: You did? What did you feel?
6: Yes. Never to move me, to move my legs.
1: You felt something in your legs?
6: Yeah, in my toes.
1: In your toes? Okay. Okay. Thank you, Lord. Thank you, Jesus. Well, Priscilla, God's got his hand on you. You have a good rest of the night, okay?
6: Well, I want to tell you this whole thing.
1: Yeah, go ahead. Speak up just a little bit better so we can hear you.
6: Okay, I'm sorry. So I need prayer and get my sister's social security number because she passed.
1: All I heard was to pray for your sister, and then what?
6: That I can get her social security number because she passed in February 18th of this year. And she made me her social security. But I have to have her social security.
1: Right.
6: I have to get her social security number in order to get the funds.
1: Right. Okay. Yeah. So, Father, we pray for favor for this social security number to be found, and everything would go well with this, Lord, and that you would just help Priscilla to know exactly what to do in talking to the right people, and that everything would go smooth in her, and that everything would go well in Jesus' name. Hallelujah.
6: Thank you.
1: Well, we bless you, Priscilla. We say thank you that you're listening there in Chicago tonight. And I pray you have a good rest of the weekend. Okay?
6: Thank you.
1: Okay, you're welcome. God bless you too. Bye-bye. Hallelujah. Well, you know, I'll do this. In the last couple minutes of the broadcast tonight, I just want to remind all of you that we are a listener-supported radio ministry, and we have a website, thepointlive.net. So if you appreciate this kind of programming, we need your help. We've been getting some calls about paying some of the bills, and we've been paying some of the bills, and we're going to continue to pay them. But we need your help to continue to pay and reach out to some of these new areas. And our website again is thepointlive.net. And if you have questions, my email's on there as well. And then I can add this, that if you're interested in these stem cell patches that do a portion of what you, when you order them, go back to this radio ministry. But there's a website called whatavyouheard.com, and it will tell you about, it's like a 3-minute video or something about these stem cell patches and how light activates them. It's pretty cool. And then secondly, after that, then you can make a phone call for more information. If you watch the video, the number is 210-573-2900. For more information, you can text or leave a voicemail about the stem cell patches, how it, you know, most of our stem cells are dead. Especially when you hit age 60, and they're lying dormant, I should say, in your body. And these patches reactivate those stem cells, and it just gives freedom in a lot of different areas. So I'm praying about coming out to Washington, D.C. in December. I mentioned it last week. Don't have the dates yet, but I'm hoping to do some ministry in at least in one or two churches, and then also I'm going to rent a hotel. We seem to have lots of people show up when we do that. So I'm looking forward to giving you dates on that. And then God is good, folks. You know, I go back to this Psalm 31 that we've been reading tonight as we close here tonight. In verse 8, he says, "And you have not given me into the hand of the enemy. You set my feet in a broad place." Verse 9, "Have mercy and be gracious unto me, O Lord, for I am in trouble. With grief my eye is weakened, also my inner self." He's saying that he's crying a lot, in other words. "Also my inner self and my body." And then he said, "For my life is spent with sorrow, and my years with sighing, my strength failed because of my iniquity. Even my bones have wasted away." Now, isn't that interesting? That look at the direct correlation with strength and sin. He's saying my strength has failed because of my sin, my iniquity, and even my bones have wasted away. And he's even saying, verse 11, "To all my enemies I have become a reproach, but especially to my neighbors, and a dread to my acquaintances who flee from me on the street. So anyway, God wants us to stand, and there's going to be an attack. Again, our battle is not against flesh and blood. That's a theme tonight. And so there's going to be an attack that comes against us when we follow Jesus. That's just the bottom line. It goes with the territory. And so, Lord, we just say thank you for tonight. We say thank you for your hand on this radio ministry. We pray that you'd raise up hundreds of thousands of dollars so we can reach out to even more people, even on Sirius XM, back on that again, and that you would allow us to just further your kingdom and reach out to that many more people as a result of your grace and your mercy. And we just say thank you for how you take care of us and in so many ways. And we just say thanks until next Saturday night as we come on the air demonstrating your love and your power, that you go before us. And we ask these things in Jesus' name. Amen. Again, the website's thepointlive.net. If you want to send a check-in, you're going to hear an address. You can get that now. So we'll be back next Saturday night. Same time. Bye-bye, everyone.

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11: With SRN News, I'm Ron Taylor. A powerful storm continues to creep along the northeast coast, causing high winds, knocking out electricity for thousands of people. The nor'easter is affecting the Mid-Atlantic area and New England. At one point Saturday, around 100,000 customers were without power. The National Weather Service warns that high winds, tides, and heavy rain will continue through Sunday in New Jersey, New York, and elsewhere. Some streets are flooded and some homes and businesses are inundated. The storm has led to flight cancellations, concert postponements, and disrupted sports events. Officials are urging caution to those who need to get out in the weather. President Trump has rejected Iran's proposal to reopen the Strait of Hormuz. This week, Iran offered to reopen the strait and resume talks on its nuclear program if, in 7 days, the U.S. would lift its blockade of Iranian ports, waive sanctions on Iranian oil, and observe a ceasefire. President Trump said no. This is SRN News.
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13: Her name was Mary David Christ. Mary, because she believed that she was the new mother of God. David, because she believed that she would bear the Christ child that would save the world. I met her in Moscow in a very unusual way. I stood up to preach. She pulled the microphone out of my hand and started yelling, "This man is the Antichrist," caused quite a ruckus in the auditorium. Some young men in the balcony threw pebbles at me, and others tried to attack the stage. We had baptized so many KGB officers and led so many to Christ that they protected the old preacher. But you know, years later, I was in Moscow. A young man came up to me, said, "Do you remember me?" I said, "No, I don't." He said, "It's a good thing, because I was in the balcony throwing pebbles at you, but I've come to Christ now." Jesus still changes lives.
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16: In a world where good news is hard to find, WAVA and One Heart DC present Good News for the City. 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As Jesus said in John 17, "Father, that they may be one, just as we are one." Welcome to Good News for the City.
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18: 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As always, this is your friend and partner, Brian Bales, here to talk to you about the thing that matters most, the good news of the gospel. And today, we're going to pick up in part two of a conversation we are having with Kim Luckaball. 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Find the program Good News for the City. That's the one you're listening to. And then click on the podcast from last week, because we spent some time last week helping us understand that human trafficking is a lot closer than we think. It isn't just in some far-off land. There's a high probability it is right in your backyard, so to speak, metaphorically. And this week, as we pick up with Kim, and again, she has multiple, what I would say, reasons for us to listen to her, not the least of which is her years in fighting human trafficking as someone in the front lines. We're going to help her, or rather ask her to help us, is a better way to say it, how to become not just people who understand a problem, but what it looks like to become part of the solution. So thanks for coming in again for our conversation. I deeply enjoyed last week's conversation, Kim, and I look forward to today's.
19: Same here. I absolutely always enjoy talking with you. So thanks for the opportunity. It's always great to be able to share more about this issue to help people have a greater understanding and learn how to walk alongside us.
18: Yeah, and I want to get this out of the way right now. For those of you who, as you're going to listen to our conversation today, want to know where to get more resources, certainly listening to this show is going to help. But the best place I can point you to is Starfish Alliance's website at starfishalliance.net. But we have the founder right here with us that can maybe expound on some things in ways that you won't catch online. And so I want to go back to something in our last time together that you mentioned in passing, to help us understand that, number one, human trafficking isn't always what we think, from the standpoint of it doesn't always involve the metaphorical white van scenario where we said where someone is taken against their will. That was deeply insightful to help us think through this sin problem that we hope that can be resolved. But also, you alluded to the fact that it's not always of a particular type. So I just want to come back to that and say that it is my limited experience that when people talk about human trafficking, they almost exclusively talk about it through the sexual manner. And certainly there is an abundance of that. But are there other types that we should be aware of?
19: Absolutely. We often talk about sex trafficking because to us, that is such an egregious violation against someone. Just the idea that someone would harm someone in such a personal way, it turns your stomach.
18: Yeah.
19: Labor trafficking is the other one. And to us, that to so many people, like, oh, that's just doing work. That's not as bad as sex. And you're like, but it still strikes at the core of how someone is being used, how their freedoms are stripped away, how their personhood is deemed unworthy, mm-hmm. that they're lesser, that they're not, that they don't have dignity. And that is still a core of it. We all, as I said before, have the dignity of God that he just created us to possess. I mean, that's what being made in the image of God is. We have that identity with him as his. So when we start talking about labor trafficking, that's something that, well, sex trafficking is behind a door, so we don't see it. But labor trafficking is out in the open. And quite honestly, we see it nearly every day. And we don't even recognize it.
20: All right. I want to dig into that a little bit if I can. Face. Go ahead. No, go ahead.
19: Yeah. So it is. So one of the things I love to talk about on this one is the panhandling. We drive down the road and there's someone standing in that little concrete median strip with a sign and three children, please help, God bless, or a disabled veteran need money for food or will work for food, please help. And they're just standing there collecting the money. Are some of these people legit seeking support financially? Mm-hmm. Sure they are. But I have actually personally witnessed the whole organized conglomerate of it in McLean down at Old Dominion at 123, where I saw the person standing there with their sign begging for money. And then a person walks over to them with another one behind them, and they're taking a box that the money is in, swapping it out. The person who has been panhandling leaves. It's replaced by someone else, the person behind the person with the box, and the person controlling the whole thing walks away with the money.
20: Mm. So, you are highlighting right something that I think, you know, for a country now in its 250th year, who is very aware that part of our history has been slavery, that slavery still exists just in different forms. You know, oftentimes the term for human trafficking is modern day slavery. And, you know, again, when we talk about in the labor idea and how people are forced to do certain things for lots of reasons, whether it's threats of harm against their family, whether it's they're holding documents that they need to survive the person who is basically manipulating them. And we mentioned a lot of those things and how that control right. happens in our last time together. You're highlighting, I think, something that people may never thought about, whether it's that person who they might see at an intersection, or maybe as they pass a gas station or pass somewhere else here in Northern Virginia, and they see usually it's men. There are sometimes women there, but a long line of men waiting for people to stop there and to say, hey, could you come help me for a day and that sort of thing. You're highlighting how something that in and of itself may be tragic. So let's say we all agree that for someone needing to ask for help in that way, they've had a tragic situation. And those are legitimate. But then there's an organization that says, all right, let's even manipulate that to make it worse. Let's prey on people who may be good intended. And so it requires, I think, a level of discernment that many times can be overwhelming. And I think that's why people like Starfish Alliance is so helpful, because you have experience and insight into some of these things to help us understand what some of these stuff might look like in real life.
19: Absolutely.
20: And so one of the things that I wanted to get to in our time together today is, you know, you helped us in our last episode maybe identify some behaviors, especially in young adults, teenagers, that might be clues to a trafficking scenario happening. But I just want to ask, I mean, from your experience, from your knowledge, from the things you did, can someone be trafficked and you not even know it, and they be someone you know? And if so, how can, as we as people, have people that we love, as individuals who are part of our family, part of our inner circle, but also as people who are worthy to be loved because they have the very image of God imprinted on them anyway. And they've been, you know, Jesus died for them. How can we be better able to spot that?
19: That is such a powerful question, because we do see this so often. We see it in the food pantries. We see it even in our congregations. We see it in our families. And what we recommend, I mean, this could be, you could see a neighbor whose housekeeper never leaves, someone at the food distribution site who can't speak for themselves and someone is speaking for them. Maybe it's someone within your Bible study or your kids' class that they are now working excessive hours. They're no longer able to do the things that they were doing before. They stop attending things. They appear that they've lost the independent access to their money or transportation, that they're being forced to rely on other people, and they can't act for themselves anymore. You see that shift in their freedoms, really. And so we ask you not to necessarily investigate or confront specifically on your own, but to start taking note of things. These people often, when they're being trafficked, they don't have language for what's going on with them. They don't know to say, hey, hi, I'm a trafficking victim here. I need help. They don't know that that's happening.
20: So you've just said something that I think,
19: be careful with that one.
20: You've just said something I think some people be surprised about. You just said that there are people being trafficked, and correct me if I heard this incorrectly. There are people being trafficked that would not have the language or ability to express the fact that they're being trafficked. I want to pull on that thread a little bit, because I think one of the misconceptions that's easy to have is, number one, people who are trafficked know they're being trafficked. And then number two, the people being trafficked at some level or another are making a choice to stay in that environment. So one, talk about the fact that for some people, like, how could you not know you're being trafficked? Talk about that. And then talk about the illusion of choice that they often have versus the reality of the choices they're focused with.
19: So the way that they are not necessarily going to know that they're being trafficked, they just know they're being treated wrongly. Mm. They don't know necessarily what trafficking is. They know they don't like what's happening to them. It's unfair. It's painful. It feels wrong. Mm-hmm. But when you see those signs at the airport or the rest stops, and it's saying, if you are being trafficked, please contact this phone number. And that's where, like, they're like, I'm just having to do this thing. And they're going to tell me that if I don't do what they tell me to do, they're going to hurt me or hurt someone close to me. I don't know anything about trafficking. That sounds like something that they're doing in another place or across the border or whatever. That's not me. Mm-hmm. I have to sleep with all these people and I don't love it. Or I have to take care of these kids and scrub this floor. Domestic servitude is huge in this area. And they don't know that there's language for that.
20: Yeah.
19: And they're not going to reach out to that phone number because they don't know who's on the other end of that line. They've been taught not to trust people. So they're not going to respond to those efforts. So it's up to us to be able to sit down and start noticing these changes to be able to detect that one and report it to other authorities. Say, hey, I saw this. Here are the specific things that I saw. I need you to check into this. Make sure this person is safe and okay.
20: It reminds me of the term gaslighting. Someone asked someone else, like, are you being gaslit? Well, if they are, they don't understand that term.
19: Right. That's what's happening to these victims. They are being treated that way.
20: Yeah. They would not, say, are you being trafficked? It assumes that you have a definition inside of that, ecosystem that you're living, for lack of better terms, to identify that word and what it really means, which is so insightful. Because, again, I think it's easy for people to then get to the second aspect of and saying, well, staying in it is a level of volitional choice that they're making. And that there's such a massive assumption in there. Number one, that they know what it is. But number two, most of the time when I hear people say that, they say that from a position that other person isn't in. So again, they hold their documents, they threat their families. But for people who say, okay, well, that makes sense, talk about maybe some other ways that they are coerced.
19: Some ways that we haven't even talked about is just the shame that that person feels
20: for
19: what's happening
20: point.
19: To them. And that shame is ensnaring. For someone that is working within we haven't even talked about the illicit massage yet.
20: Yeah.
19: And that is both labor and sex trafficking.
20: Mm-hmm.
19: And so now we have people who their culture talks about honoring your family.
20: Mm-hmm.
19: And when they are working in that space, now there's dishonor. Now there's that sense of humiliation and disloyalty and shame. Even if we're not talking about that culture, there is that pervasive, oh my gosh, this is happening to me. No one is going to believe me. No one is going to care about me. I am like really low level here. And they just want to be healed from it. They can't break free from it. And they feel trapped in it. And the trafficker knows that. And he's like, no one else is going to love you like I do in their perverted sense of love. No one else is going to take care of you like I do in their perverted sense of caretaking. And so that makes that person feel there's no place else to go. And these people are being taught that the police will never help you. They're not going to trust you or believe you. And so don't even bother.
20: Mm, yeah.
19: So they teach them to avoid that.
20: You know, I'll just hit this quickly because we don't have time together before, and we've talked about it when we've talked about human trafficking before, illicit massage parlors, that mixture of both labor and sexual trafficking. Ladies and gentlemen, I just want you to know this. If you are driving around your neighborhood in your area, and most likely it's in a small little strip mall, and you see a place where only men walk into and darken windows and security and those sort of things, and you can't make an appointment as a female, let me just tell you, there is every chance in the world that that is an illicit massage parlor where they're trafficking people. It isn't as innocent as it looks, but it's right there out in the open. A good friend of the show, I know your pastor at Reston Bible Church, Jim Supp, once said that he just took a look because it was actually available data. Just around the church within X amount of miles was five of them. And it was, nine of them. I'm sorry. Yeah, ladies and gentlemen, you can't see. I can see Kim. She was flashing me nine instead of five because I was getting the number wrong. So I went back to that. Nine of them, right? Yeah. And where that church exists is suburbia as suburbia. Anyone want to ever make up their mind? It is everywhere, which comes to why Starfish Alliance matters. And we're talking again with Kim Luckaball today. She's executive director and founder of an organization uniquely positioned to make a difference about human trafficking here in Northern Virginia, Starfish Alliance, starfishalliance.net. And, you know, we've talked between this show and the last show now for probably 40 minutes without really getting into the organization, because I know your heart isn't the organization, their heart is the issue, but I don't want to miss the organization that can go towards making a difference. You use the word alliance in the name of your organization. Talk to me about that and talk to me why that word is so important and what your goal and heart is.
19: It is so essential to the core of how we operate. We know we're not the only nonprofit in town that provides human services. There are so many others. And instead of reinventing the wheel, when we support survivors, we're going to connect them to these resources that exist all around us. Is there a sheltering organization? We're going to connect them there. And we're not just going to say, here you go, go talk to them. We're going to just walk alongside them, hold their hand, make sure they feel cared for and supported, walk them through that. Do they need help with food? We're going to connect them to the food insecurity organizations. Do they need mental health support? We've got partners ready to provide the therapy that they need. It's all about those connections and making sure that we're able to come together as a community, as a partnership of alliances to provide for the needs of the survivors. Ultimately, our goal is to help someone to thrive. We are honestly stepping into workforce development support for survivors, taking them after they've completed a lot of their residential and transitional care support, working with them to identify what their passions are within a career environment, and connecting them to therapeutic, educational, and job coaching opportunities to prepare them for that. We want to take a survivor from survive to thrive. Mm. And honestly, I think it's described to me beautifully by a survivor. She said, Kim, instead of helping us pay the rent, help us buy a house. And that is the ultimate of redemption and recovery and restoration. And that's where we're stepping into this. Like, well, They're not going to buy a house on an hourly wage job. Let's help them with career development. And that's where we've decided to step in. And we've got some great people working with us there. And it's all about providing that connection to the community to enable that person to thrive and become who we believe God always intended for them to be.
20: I think one of the things that you're highlighting, it's one thing to free someone from modern day slavery. That's what human trafficking is. But it's another thing to free them for the life that Jesus wants them to have. And one of the things I think you've helped me understand is without a post plan, without a plan, okay, so you get free from the labor trafficking, you get free from the sex trafficking, for what? That the rate of recidivism of going back to that is extremely high. It's not because they might want to go back to it. It's because they don't have skills or they don't have resources, or since they have been walled off from the world, they don't have a community. I mean, if all of us who are listening today think about our personal community and we lost a job or we lost whatever it might be, at some level, we're going to talk to all of our friends going, if you know somebody.
19: Right.
20: And people who come out of a trafficking environment oftentimes don't know anyone because they've been walled off. So for those who may be just catching it, what does Starfish specifically do that might be different? It's not that they don't get people from modern day slavery, but they're trying to really help people to say, okay, how do we live the life that Jesus wants you to live in a way so that doesn't seem like, I'm going to use some words from the book of Exodus, when the Israelites crossed the Red Sea but didn't see hope, said, well, we should go back to Egypt. How do we give them hope?
19: Oh, that is so good. I hadn't even thought about it in those terms before, because for a survivor, we talk about prevention, and prevention is often couched in the terms of preventing someone from being exploited, preventing the kid from being caught up in everything or the person being sucked into that world. But for a survivor, there is the prevention of the re-victimization, because what you said is so true. I knew I had a bed. Yep. I knew I had food. I hated it. It really stunk, but I wasn't living on the streets.
20: That's right.
19: I may as well go back because they didn't have any other community pouring into them, sharing that they are valued and they are cared for and that there are supports out there. And so when we talk about that prevention, it's preventing that re-victimization, and it's coming alongside them, showing that we're going to walk with you. We're not going to say, great, you've been employed for 3 months, bye. We're going to carry that relationship through and continue to serve and minister to them and walk with them through any of the triggers they may experience in that new job environment, helping them learn what it's like to be in our world. They call us the square world. And so helping them understand what the square world is and how do you succeed in it? How do you survive in it? And we want to help them with that. And conversely, we want to help other employers and other entities understand what that looks like too, and how to help them care for and serve the survivors and understand what the survivor world has been like and the trauma that they've been through. So it's a multifaceted approach.
20: Well, again, just thank you for what you do there at Starfish Alliance. Quickly, if I can, though, say someone's listening today, whether

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2: 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I'd love to help you. But know this, you can make a difference. Jesus said he was the light of the world, and then he looked to us and said, we are the light of the world. So may we go in light of the truth that we've heard and make a difference with his help in the world around us, reminding all that it is the gospel that makes a way.
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8: With SRN News, I'm Ron Taylor. A powerful storm continues to creep along the northeast coast, causing high winds, knocking out electricity for thousands of people. The nor'easter is affecting the Mid-Atlantic area and New England. At one point Saturday, around 100,000 customers were without power. The National Weather Service warns that high winds, tides, and heavy rain will continue through Sunday in New Jersey, New York, and elsewhere. Some streets are flooded and some homes and businesses are inundated. The storm has led to flight cancellations, concert postponements, and disrupted sports events. Officials are urging caution to those who need to get out in the weather. President Trump has rejected Iran's proposal to reopen the Strait of Hormuz. This week, Iran offered to reopen the strait and resume talks on its nuclear program if, in 7 days, the U.S. would lift its blockade of Iranian ports, waive sanctions on Iranian oil, and observe a ceasefire. President Trump said no. This is SRN News.
9: Town Hall News, where conservative voices cut through the noise from breaking headlines to fearless opinion. 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

0: a Minute with Dr. Robert Jeffers.
1: Two professors from the University of Houston, Charles Lineman and Donald Luntz, did a study to try to determine whom our founding fathers quoted the most. More than a third of all the founding fathers' quotes came directly from the Bible. And another 60% came from those authors who had based their writings on the Bible. And it's that historical fact that caused Ken Woodward, writing in Newsweek magazine, and he said, quote, "Now historians are discovering that the Bible, even perhaps more than the Constitution, is our founding document." That is Newsweek magazine. Our founding document is the Bible. That is what the history says.
0: Pathway Minute is produced by Pathway to Victory. 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
4: Well, hello and welcome to a very special 30 Minutes Together as we look at the need for God's Word around the world. Let me ask you this. How do you hide God's Word in your heart if you've never held it in your hands, right? The admonition in Psalm 119 by the psalmist is what? Is to cherish God's Word. Hide it in your heart, he says. But again, we ask today, how do you do that if you've never held it in your hands? And again, we welcome you. My name is Michael Woolworth with Bible League International. I'm joined by my co-host, Andy Earnshaw. And Andy, I know you're familiar with that scripture. We can tell you with confidence at Bible League, now in our 88th year of ministry, that on average, 9 of 10 new believers in regions of Asia, Africa, the Middle East, and Latin America go without what is so basic to the Christian faith, and that's simply having a Bible. But Andy, welcome to the show today.
5: Yeah, it's a blessing to be here. It's incredible to be talking to people that passionate about God's Word and desire for other people to have God's Word. So happy to be here today.
4: Well, let me play this audio clip from a pastor by the name of Onesmo. He ministers on the continent of Africa, the part of the world where Christianity is growing in the greatest numbers in the world.
6: There is a huge Bible gap here in Zimbabwe. Some churches in the rural areas, you will find that you get a church where there are about 200 members, and in that church you only find one person with one Bible. So you can say in that church the ratio is 1 to 200.
4: Well, I assure you he does not exaggerate the truth. Again, in a lot of congregations, Andy, the pastor is the only one to have a Bible. But, you know, the other side of this is we've been around the world, Andy. We've seen the reaction of Christians who finally receive a Bible. Our colleague Nick was in the continent of Africa, and he had this to say.
7: When it came time to give out Bibles, the Bible presentation, it is hard to describe the joy. We were with a group of women who were receiving their first Bibles, and they were dancing around the room with crazy excitement over receiving their first Bibles. It was just such a fun time, and it really spoke to their newfound passion for Jesus.
4: Yeah, Andy, you've been around the world. You've seen that reaction. Yeah. Tell us what you've seen.
5: Yeah, you know, dancing, tears of joy. You know, when people receive God's word, that's what they see it as. They see it as God speaking to them and encouraging them, God's promises. You know, it's incredibly emotional. I remember being in Argentina in a prison with these young guys that were there. The pastor of the church that we were with presented the gospel to them, and they had been going through Project Philip Bible study groups. And when we gave them a Bible of their own, they were just on fire. They were worshiping with all their heart. It's an amazing thing to see.
4: Well, if you love your Bible, if God has used his word to grow you, would you give that privilege to others today? It happens for the princely sum of only $5 a Bible.
8: Their joy is yours to share. Hi, this is Greg Seltz with WAVA. 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
4: Well, we are back. It's Send Bibles, Be a Joy Maker. That's the theme of our campaign. We want to send Bibles to waiting believers all over the world. You know, that's the commonality of the people we're talking about, Andy. They've come to saving faith. They're in a place, though, where God has them planted, where it's difficult to find a Bible, nearly impossible, but enter this listening family and call by call, click by click. We're getting it done today. I want to take you to the country of Rwanda in Africa. And then, you know, what Andy and I are doing today is simply taking you around the world. I love to say no passport required, no jet lag tomorrow morning, right? But to give you a glimpse into what God is doing in his world through his word, and then invite you to be, in some cases, urge you to be a part of this at $5 a Bible. And again, we're drilling down. It's a need for 500 Bibles here, 300 there, 100 in the next story, Andy, from Rwanda, Africa. This is a part of the world that's known incredible pain and loss. It's the 32nd anniversary of the Hutu-Tutsi conflict that happened spring of, 1994. In the course of about 100 days, Andy, a million people lost their lives, on both sides of the conflict. Our colleague Anton went into that in one of those villages. He said, Michael, he says, all over that country, there's monuments, there's memorials set up. People 32 years later are still mourning the loss of their loved ones. He said, I met up with a woman by the name of Dally, and he said her story is absolutely incredible. She lived with bitter unforgiveness, having lost her dear husband, her son, and about 30 extended family members. But when she came to saving faith and she was able to get a Bible, God did something very special in her life.
9: Estimates about the loss of people in those horrible times range from 500,000 to 1 million over the course of just a couple of days. But yet people like Dali have seen it with their own eyes. Her husband and one of her sons were killed, and she just couldn't forgive those who killed her loved ones. True forgiveness only came when she learned about Christ's work at the cross, about which she was reading in her Bible. So she recalled that Jesus asked his father to forgive those who punished him. And because of Jesus saying those words at the cross, she is now able to forgive those people.
4: Yeah, that's powerful, right? Reading the words of Jesus on the cross saying, Father, forgive them, for they know not what they do, right? That's what brought grace and gumption, if you will, to Dally's life. A woman, again, who lost her husband, her son, about 30 family members in that terrible conflict 32 years later. Andy, Project Philip, we give a name, we give a face to our strategy all over the world, and we mirror it after the evangelist in
5: That's
4: Acts
5: right.
4: 8, right,
5: yeah.
4: Who leads the Ethiopian eunuch to faith in Christ, as you know from the text. He's there, he's on the scene, he answers this man's questions, he leads him to Christ, right, baptizes him, and then for Philip, it's off to the next place where God would have him share the good news. That's the work of an evangelist. Let me say this, Dally, in her small village, Andy, of about 300 adults, almost 100 of those have said yes to Jesus, right?
5: Yeah,
4: they were all invited to this Bible study through Bible League Project Philip, right? And today, a third of the adults in that village now follow him. But talk about why is it so important to have something like Project Philip available? And then talk about somebody like Dally, who's known severe suffering, right? How important it is for her to have a Bible.
5: Yeah, incredibly important. You know, where do we get our encouragement from? Where do we get our hope from? You know, how do we know our Savior better? It's through God's Word. And what's great about Bible League is, you know, we are very careful about how we give out Bibles. We work with people that have said, yes, I want to be like Philip. I want to be an evangelist. And we equip people like that, that God is calling to work. And they start up one-on-one Bible studies. They start up group Bible studies. So people like Dally can come in and receive encouragement and be given a new identity in Christ, really. It's incredibly important because we work through the local church to grow the local church so that they can reach people like Dally. And we see people all the time that have gone through so much suffering. But what they always say when they receive a Bible is that they found hope, that they found encouragement in Christ, that they remember that it's eternal, an eternal view that we need to have rather than just a temporary view.
4: Yeah, amen and amen. 96 people have said yes to the Lord Jesus in that village, again, the country that's known incredible suffering. Hey, God's at work in his world. You know, it's these changes that come, scripture-rooted changes, right, that come to people. Their lives are never the same, and this joy follows when they begin to follow the Lord. Mm-hmm. So again, be a part of this. Yeah. Anid, we'll round it up. It's 100 Bibles needed there in Rwanda, Africa. It happens at $5 a Bible, mm-hmm. And again, you get to be a part of this today.
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4: Well, Michael Woolworth, Andy Earnshaw of Bible League with you today. You know, we're simply taking you around the world, giving you a glimpse into what God is doing in his world through his word and inviting you to be a part of this. We want to go to Venezuela, just outside the capital of Caracas. Andy, it was not too long ago, a couple of powerful earthquakes brought a lot of damage. There have been a lot of people displaced, lots of injuries, lots of deaths, but that's the part of the world that we're talking about. And again, this change that comes to people's lives, it can't be explained any other than the Holy Spirit coming and having his way with people like Nanoska, the former village witch doctor in a village just outside of Caracas, Venezuela. Her life was all about what? Voodoo, black magic, shamanism, all that spiritual darkness. She said, my life was all about evil. She would cast spells even on her own family, right? Mm. But she was a pillar in her community. People came to her for spiritual guidance and then, you know, to cast spells on people they hated, right? Mm. That was the life of Nanoska. But there was a Christian in her village that invited her to come learn about Jesus through Project Philip, a week-by-week study. It's the basics of Christianity mixed with the Gospel of John in their native language of Spanish. And Nanoska became a believer. And we gave her a Bible. Andy, we trained her to share Christ. We do that for about 500 people every day all over the world, right?
5: Yeah, that's right.
4: And today, Nanoska is a born-again believer. One of our partners down there, a man by the name of Jaime, talks about, you know, the type of change that's needed in the lives of people like Nanoska who are enveloped, if you will, by all of that spiritual darkness, right? And he has something very profound to say.
10: To our brothers in the U.S., we appeal to you that the need for a change is through the Word of God. It's not the effort of one man. It's not the effort of a president. It's not the effort of a Congress or a government, but it is a changed people who look unto the Word of God for a changed lives.
4: Yeah, that's where the change come from, right? It's not somebody in office. It's not a political party. It's the Word of God, Andy. When that gospel is shared and the Holy Spirit works in the life of somebody like Nanoska, big things happen in small villages. And Nanoska has gone on to lead about 100 women to Christ. She's got a great passion to see women come to Jesus, to mature in their faith. Andy, that change that comes, it doesn't just happen. It comes through a plan, right? And, you know, Bible League, we believe firmly every village needs a thriving church to reach people like the former village witch doctor, Nanoska, who's now what? Leading others to Christ. Talk about how important a thriving local church is to the ministry of Bible League.
5: Yeah. Boy, you know, just like scripture is important, where would we be without the church? And we take that for granted sometimes, but, you know, in these areas that are more remote, that are, you know, more highly restricted by the government, the church really needs each other for encouragement. They need to continue to spur each other on and make disciples and baptize others and teach others. And so where do we do that? We do that at the in the church. And sometimes that church looks like, you know, a church building. Sometimes it looks like it's under trees, you know, and it's a gathering of 20, 30 people, but they are learning about who Jesus is. They're learning about what to do to go and reach their community so that they can see that same powerful impact that God has had on their lives and the lives of others.
4: Well, be a part of this today. There's 100 new believers deep in the country of Venezuela. It's through the grace of God, of course, but of course, the gumption of this new Christian, a former village witch doctor named Nanoska. Again, be a part of this. It happens at the princely sum of only $5 a Bible.
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4: 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W-O-R-D. Andy, we're going around the world again, drilling down the need for 500 Bibles here, 100 there, 50 in this next story. But I want to tell you about a man by the name of Vishnu. What's his story? He's in the country of India, by the way, the land of Gandhi. I can tell you long gone are the days when he promoted a nonviolent Hinduism. There's 26 states within India where there's anti-conversion laws. If you tell somebody what Jesus means to you, they can throw you in jail. I mean, it's that simple, right?
5: Yeah, that's crazy.
4: And people like Vishnu, who's a rickshaw driver, you know, these bicycles where they transport people. That's how he provides for his family of five, right? He's a rickshaw driver. Wow. He's also used that in a very winsome way to be able to share the gospel. A lot of the people that are his passengers, you know, are workers that go from point A to point B. Some of these are tourists, right, that come into India. But some of the people are very receptive to the gospel, right? Yeah. Some have turned him into authorities. He has spent time in jail, falsely accused of forcibly converting Hindus to Christianity. Again, within the walls of India and the state that he lives in, that is a crime. But again, a lot of these people have said yes to Jesus. And so we're excited about that. You and I are excited about church growth, Andy, but there are forces at work around the world, especially in the country of India, where they are fiercely opposed to the gospel. And Christians, they pay a price.
11: One of our church planter, he told me like this, in his village, you will see the signboards. Christian missionaries are prohibited in the village. If anyone tries to do it, they will attack them mercilessly. And I believe the reason behind all this is the growth of the church. People are responding to the gospel and are joining the church. Church is growing in India amidst of the severe persecutions.
4: Yeah, in the midst of Christians being thrown in jail, attacked, some have even been killed, Andy. There's no exaggeration in reporting that. But the gospel's going forth. That's our colleague Sabish on the ground who's saying, what, in the midst of all of this, the church is advancing. To God be the glory for that. So I thank him today. I thank God that he has a church in a place like India. But Andy, talk about how important it is when you're a Christian persecuted for your faith. How important is it to have a Bible, to be able to open it, to be reminded from precious scriptures that God knows you intimately, and then you find that gumption, if you will, to be able to move forward in life. How important is a Bible to a persecuted believer?
5: Yeah, we talk often to people that have been severely injured, thrown into prison, sometimes for years just for having a Bible. And Psalm 119 verse 50 says, "My comfort in my suffering is this, your promise preserves my life." I think about how much encouragement we get from God's word, how much strength we get from God's word. And it's not just words on a page, it's God's word to us. And God lights that up in the hearts of believers. And even the most abused people that have been stabbed, got up, planted more churches, led more Bible studies, got thrown off a roof, started doing it again. And people like that are continuing on in a strong way. And they are encouraged when they receive Bibles from Bible League. So it's an amazing thing to see that happen.
4: Well, in the ministry of Vishnu is Rickshaw Cartwright. He's seen 50 families say yes to Jesus. And so we want to not allow that plea for Bibles to fall on deaf ears today. It takes $5 to send a Bible. Please experience the joy of putting God's word into the empty waiting hands of believers all over the world, and that includes India.
8: Their joy is yours to share. Hi, this is Greg Seltz with WAVA. 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
4: Michael Woolworth, Andy Earnshaw of Bible League International. The campaign is called Send Bibles, Be a Joy Maker. Again, this is scripture-rooted joy, Andy. It's what the Holy Spirit promises when he comes and it completely changes a life. And again, that joy of following Jesus follows. We get to be a part of that. I think of the story of Vishnu that we still, you know, we just shared, all that he's gone through. You know, what we're asking these listeners to do, Andy, is no less important than what people like Vishnu, a hero of the faith, I call him, right, is doing on the front line. So be a part of this, again, at the princely sum of only $5 a Bible. I want to take you to the Middle East, share a story about Bible-based literacy. In places where we find illiteracy to be quite high, Andy, even in Muslim cultures where women are often denied an education, that means what? They can't read a recipe. They can't read a government form. That was the story of Nora there in the Middle East, a woman who's known incredible tragedy. There were radicals that murdered her husband because they fiercely opposed the gospel. They came back not long after that, destroyed her house, burned it down, right? Nearly killing Nora and her four daughters, the youngest of which, about 4 years of age, maimed for life with very serious burns all over her body. But Nora is one of these women that was introduced to the hope of the gospel when she went through this literacy program from Bible League. There were two Christian women in that part of the world pouring themselves into her. They gave her the gift of literacy. She began to learn to read and write in Arabic, but she also gained a spiritual literacy. She left Sunni Islam. She became a believer. She's been trained to share Christ with others. Andy, she's gone on to lead 100 Arabic-speaking women in that part of the world. And again, Bible League, in a very winsome way, is able to, again, kind of keep a finger on the pulse of what's happening in the world and bring programs like Bible-based literacy. Talk about how important it is in our strategy to reach the unreached, if you will, mm-hmm. to give the gift of literacy and then to introduce them to the hope of the gospel.
5: Yeah, it's incredible to see people that have not been given the opportunity for education, reading their own language, and not just that, receiving, like you said, a spiritual eyes to see what God is doing. And this is a way for the church to step up and to help people become educated while also teaching them and walking in relationship together with them. And so it's mentorship. It's an activity that the church can fly under the radar with and still reach people with the gospel. And people come out the other side knowing how to read and are more equipped to live this life and to get ready for the next one as well.
4: Yeah, be a part of this today. There's 100 Arabic-speaking families in the Middle East not praying for our pity or for our protections today. What are they praying for? It's the precious Word of God in the Arabic language God has implanted where they simply cannot access a Christian bookstore, no discount retailer offering Bibles, no Amazon.com to drop a box of Bibles into their village. But that's where this listening family comes in for the princely sum of only $5 a Bible. Andy, as we wrap up, I want to share this audio clip from Inga. She is in Europe, and she has something very, very profound to say.
12: Such a privilege and honor to know the Lord, and the Lord have chosen us to have time and to serve and to work with. We know how Bible value to us, because that's how we grow, because that's our spiritual food. Without a Bible, like without food.
4: Yeah, Andy, if we're talking about human hunger today, you know, what can we say? If you don't eat food, what happens? Eventually you starve to death, right? And for believers who need the Word of God to grow and to mature as believers, right? To go without that means what? In a way, you're spiritually malnourished, right? You're crying out for the food, the spiritual nourishment of the Word of God today. Andy, for Christians all over the world, whether that's in the Middle East or the bush of Africa or somewhere outside of Caracas, Venezuela, the places we've talked about today, Andy, how important is it for believers to have a Bible to grow in grace and understand God's will for their lives?
5: You know, in the United States, we have Bibles all over the place. You know, we have multiples sitting on our shelves. And in some areas around the world, they're using one Bible for an entire village sometimes. They have to cut it up, pass it out, and share it like that. And when people receive a Bible for their own, they're receiving a gift that isn't just a book, but it's God's word given to them. And through that, they are encouraged and they grow in their faith and in their community and reach others with the word of God. And listeners are a part of that. They are blessing others when they give $5. That can help an individual or an entire family or even a community.
4: Well, be a part of this today. Andy, thanks for being a great co-host for this fast-paced 30 minutes, right? 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Say, send Bibles, be a joy maker. We want to, again, get this goal met together. Michael Woolworth, Andy Earnshaw, thanks for joining us today. And again, let's get this goal met together. Amen.
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16: With SRN News, I'm Ron Taylor. President Trump has rejected Iran's proposal to reopen the Strait of Hormuz. This week, Iran offered to reopen the strait and resume talks on its nuclear program in 7 days if the U.S. would lift its blockade of Iranian ports, waive sanctions on Iranian oil sales, and observe a ceasefire that would include Lebanon. President Trump said no. A powerful storm is creeping along the northeast coast, causing high winds and knocking out electricity for thousands. The nor'easter is affecting the mid-Atlantic area as well as New England. Around 100,000 customers were without power at one point Saturday. The National Weather Service warns that high winds, tides, and heavy rain will continue through today. In New Jersey, New York, and elsewhere, some streets were flooded and some homes and businesses are inundated. The storm has led to flight cancellations and other event cancellations. Officials are urging residents to use caution. This is SRN.
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26: For the Christian, the question is it helpful if I do this? Is it helpful? Is it helpful to me? Is it beneficial to me? Is it good for me to do this? Will this help my relationship with Jesus Christ, or will this hurt my relationship with Jesus Christ? Will it help my walk with Jesus Christ, or will it hinder my walk with Jesus Christ?
27: Have you ever been at a place where you had to question, if I did this, would it benefit me or hurt me? It could be a new extreme diet plan, watching the latest popular show, or hanging out with friends that don't share the same values you do. 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

0: We're currently in 1 Corinthians chapter 6. So if you'd like to turn there in your Bible, 1 Corinthians chapter 6 for me, as we continue our journey through the New Testament. 1 Corinthians chapter 6, verse 12, "All things are lawful for me, but all things are not helpful. All things are lawful for me, but I will not be brought under the power of any. Foods for the stomach, and the stomach for foods, but God will destroy both it and them. Now the body is not for sexual immorality, but for the Lord, and the Lord for the body. And God both raised up the Lord and will also raise us up by his power. Do you not know that your bodies are members of Christ? Shall I then take the members of Christ and make them members of a harlot? Certainly not. Or do you not know that he who is joined to a harlot is one body with her? For the two, he says, shall become one flesh. But he who is joined to the Lord is one spirit with him. Flee sexual immorality. Every sin that a man does is outside the body. But he who commits sexual immorality sins against his own body. Or do you not know that your body is the temple of the Holy Spirit who is in you, whom you have from God, and you are not your own? For you were bought at a price. Therefore, glorify God in your body and in your spirit, which are God's." And Lord, we thank you for your word today. And Lord, we ask that your Holy Spirit would be our teacher and that you would open our eyes, our ears, and our hearts to your word today. I pray and ask, Lord, that your Spirit would be upon me to teach your word today. And it's in Jesus' name we pray. Amen. So as you may know from our previous studies in Corinthians, the city of Corinth was a very immoral city. Its culture celebrated indulgence of every appetite. And sadly, the morality of Corinth infected the church in Corinth. You know, the church is to be in the world, but not become like the world. The church in Corinth had become like the world, in particular, in their attitudes about sex. The church's view of sex should be shaped by God's word, not the culture. And so here in our passage, Paul corrects their attitude and tells us the proper view Christians should have about sex, the biblical view, the God-glorifying view of sex. Look at verse 12 again. He says, "All things are lawful for me." All things are lawful for me was the prevailing attitude in Corinth. In fact, some scholars believe that this was actually a popular saying in Corinth. All things are lawful for me. Or to put it another way, I can do whatever I want. And that's very much a popular view of many people in our society today as well, especially when it comes to sex. I can do whatever I want. Today in our culture, people say things like, "Love is love," or "I'm just being true to myself," or "I'm living my truth," or "If it makes you happy, then do it," or "It's my life, I can live it how I want." These sayings reflect the same mindset Paul addresses in verse 12. All things are lawful for me. I can do whatever I want. Or how about this one that's popular in our culture today? My body, my choice. Well, actually, if you're a Christian, it's not your body. And it's not your choice. Your body belongs to Jesus Christ. In fact, Paul tells us that in this passage. Look down in verse 20. Paul says, "You were bought at a price. You were purchased by the precious blood of Jesus Christ if you're a Christian. Your life no longer belongs to you. It belongs to Jesus Christ. And your body no longer belongs to you. It belongs to Jesus Christ. You no longer can do whatever you want to do with your body. It belongs to Christ." And verse 19, Paul says, "You are not your own. You do not belong to yourself anymore." And so Paul amends this popular saying among the Corinthians. He amends it for the Christians. All things are lawful for me, but all things are not helpful. All things are lawful for me, they say in the culture, but I will not be brought under the power of any. For the Christian, the question is it helpful if I do this? Is it helpful? Is it helpful to me? Is it beneficial to me? Is it good for me to do this? Will this help my relationship with Jesus Christ, or will this hurt my relationship with Jesus Christ? Will it help my walk with Jesus Christ, or will it hinder my walk with Jesus Christ? And the Christian asks the question, could I be brought under the power of this? Could I be brought under the power of this? Could this become something that enslaves me? Could this be something that controls me? Could this be something that begins to control my life and dominate my life and dominate my thoughts and dominate and control my emotions and my actions? Paul will make a similar statement over in chapter 10, verse 23, if you want to flip over there with me. Chapter 10, verse 23. In chapter 10, verse 23, Paul says, all things are lawful for me, but not all things are helpful. So he repeats that. All things are lawful for me, but not all things edify. So here in chapter 10, Paul adds, not all things edify. That's another question we ask as Christians. Does it edify? Does it build up? Will this promote spiritual growth in my life? If I do this, will this strengthen me as a Christian? And whenever you are making a decision or making a choice in life, these are the questions you should ask yourself. Will it be helpful to me as a follower of Jesus Christ if I do this? Does it have the potential of dominating and controlling me and my life if I do this? And will I be edified in my relationship with Christ if I do this? And this is a very good grid to run through when making a decision or making a choice for your life. We do not live by the motto, all things are lawful for me, or I can do whatever I want. That's the world's motto. That's the culture's motto. That was the motto in Corinth. As Christians, that's not our motto. That's not what we live by. And the specific issue Paul is addressing here is sexual immorality. The Corinthians said, all things are lawful for me when it comes to sex. Everything is permissible. You have the right to do whatever you want with whoever you want. Again, just like our culture today. Now, the Bible teaches that God created sex to be enjoyed within the covenant of marriage between a man and a woman. And anything outside of that is sexual sin or sexual immorality. And so the Christian asks the question, well, is sexual immorality helpful to me? And the answer, of course, is no. The Christian asks the question, does sexual activity outside of marriage have the potential of becoming life-dominating and life-controlling? Yes, it does. Will sexual activity outside of marriage edify and strengthen me as a Christian? No, it will not. Sexual sin is not helpful, it's hurtful. Sexual sin is not liberating, it's enslaving. It's not edifying, it's damaging. Look at verse 13. He says, foods for the stomach, and the stomach for foods. But God will destroy both it and them. Now the body is not for sexual immorality, but for the Lord, and the Lord for the body. Foods for the stomach, and the stomach for foods. This was another saying in Corinth, a popular saying in Corinth. And here is the thought to the Corinthians in the culture there in Corinth. The thought goes like this: food's for the stomach and the stomach for foods. Sex is for the body and the body is for sex. That was the way of thinking in Corinth. The Corinthians treated sex as an appetite to be satisfied. It's just an appetite of the body, like hunger is an appetite that you satisfy with food. When you're hungry, you eat. When it comes to sex, that's what the body's for.
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0: And with food, you know, you crave food, and so you eat. And when it comes to food, sometimes we crave different things. You know, sometimes you're in the mood for a good cheeseburger. Other times, maybe you're in the mood for barbecue. And then sometimes you're in the mood for like a really nice, long, romantic sit-down meal in a fancy restaurant with candlelight and cloth napkins and a waiter, and the meal's going to take hours to enjoy. Other times, you're in the mood for something quick and easy, and you go through the drive-thru at Chick-fil-A, and you get a number one, and you eat it in your car while you're driving, because that's all you have time for. Now, I'm talking about food. I don't know what you're thinking about. I have this one friend who likes to eat really exotic foods, and he goes to these restaurants that you don't even know exist, and you don't even know there's a restaurant in that building, and you go in there and they serve you things. You're like, what is this? I didn't even know people eat these things. How do you even know about this stuff? And so some people are into weird things that they eat. The Corinthians treated sex the same way they treated food. It's just another physical appetite to be satisfied. And just as people desire different kinds of foods, they can have different sexual desires. And Paul says, no, sex is not a physical appetite like hunger, that you should just satisfy however you desire with whatever you desire. And just because you have a sexual desire doesn't mean you fulfill that desire. People will make that argument today, won't they? Well, I have this desire. Well, I have this feeling. Or I have this longing, so it must not be wrong because I have the desire for it. And the point Paul is making is the presence of a desire does not mean it's right or that it's legitimate and that it should be indulged. The culture says your sexual desire should be indulged. Whatever you desire, all things are lawful for me. I can do whatever I want, whatever I desire. The Corinthians thought that way. Whatever you desire, you indulge. Again, all things are lawful for me. But the Christian should not indulge his sexual desires outside of the marriage relationship. That's what he gets at now in verse 13. Look at verse 13 when he says, "The body is not for sexual immorality, but for the Lord, and the Lord for the body." It's not like just a physical appetite, like hunger, that you just satisfied with food. The body is not for sexual immorality, but for the Lord, and the Lord for the body. So then the question is, what is the Christian to do with these desires then that we have? These longings, these urges, these cravings, What do we do with them? Well, I'll tell you what you do with them. Jesus tells us what to do with them. In Luke chapter 9, verse 23, Jesus said, "If anyone desires to come after me, let him deny himself and take up his cross daily and follow me." For the Christian, we deny ourselves and we take up our cross daily. We crucify ourselves and our desires, our cravings. In Galatians chapter 5, verse 24, it says, "Those who are Christ's have crucified the flesh with its passions and its desires." Again, the Christian crucifies the flesh and crucifies those desires. 1 Peter chapter 2, verse 11 says, "Beloved, I beg you as sojourners and pilgrims, abstain from fleshly lusts which war against the soul." Abstain from it. They war against your soul. Romans chapter 6, verse 12, "Do not let sin control the way you live, and do not give in to sinful desires." Don't let it control you. Don't let it have power over your life. And don't give in to those sinful desires. Over in 1 Thessalonians chapter 4, verse 3, "For this is the will of God, your sanctification, that you should abstain from sexual immorality." This is the will of God for every Christian, that you abstain from sexual immorality. Again, that would be any kind of sexual activity outside of the covenant of marriage. "That each of you should know how to possess his own vessel in sanctification and honor," meaning self-control, "not in passion of lust, like the Gentiles who do not know God." The non-believers out in the world, out in the culture, say, "Everything's lawful for you. You can do whatever you want. It's just an appetite. It's just a desire. Just like physical appetite, just like hunger. The stomach's for food. Food's for the stomach. You've got these desires. Satisfy them." That's what the world says. But for the Christian should know how to possess his own vessel and abstain from sexual immorality. Over in Romans chapter 13, verse 14, "Put on the Lord Jesus Christ and make no provision for the flesh to fulfill its lusts." Make no provision. Don't give your flesh the opportunity to fulfill its desires. And then also in Romans chapter 8, verse 13, "For if you live according to the flesh, you will die, but by the Spirit you put to death the deeds of the body, you will live." By the Holy Spirit, we put to death the deeds of the flesh or the desires of the flesh. The Holy Spirit can and will empower you to live a pure life that honors and glorifies God. So the world says those desires are natural and you should fulfill them. They're no different than your craving for food. But God says, "I created those desires to be satisfied only in the covenant of marriage between a man and a woman, and you should deny those desires outside of that relationship." Why? Because indulging in those desires outside of marriage, well, it's not helpful. It's harmful. It will potentially enslave you, and it will not edify you. It will, I promise you, it will damage you. Plus, he says here, "Your body was made for the Lord." Look at verse 14. Watch what he says next. "And God both raised up the Lord and will also raise us up by his power." Your body, your physical body. Now, I want you to note here, he's talking about your physical body. It is eternal. Your body will be resurrected to everlasting life. Over in Philippians chapter 3, verse 21, it says that God will transform our lowly body that it may be conformed to his glorious body according to the working by which he is able even to subdue all things to himself. God will transform our physical body and conform it to his glorious body in the resurrection. Now, understand that the people in Corinth believed in the immortality of the soul, but not the body. They did not believe in the resurrection of the body. They saw the body as something temporary. And so they believed whatever you did with your body didn't really matter, because your body is temporal. That was the philosophy. That was the worldview of Corinth. That was the worldview that the Corinthian believers were saved out of. That what you do in your body, with your physical body, doesn't really matter, because your physical body is just temporal. And Paul corrects that thinking here in chapter 6. And he reminds the Corinthian believers that just as God raised Jesus Christ, we also will be raised up by his power. Our bodies will be resurrected. They're eternal. They're not temporal. They're not temporary. You know, my family and I were out in Southern California picking up my son, moving him home, and we were out

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4: With SRN News, I'm Ron Taylor. President Trump has rejected Iran's proposal to reopen the Strait of Hormuz. This week, Iran offered to reopen the strait and resume talks on its nuclear program in 7 days if the U.S. would lift its blockade of Iranian ports, waive sanctions on Iranian oil sales, and observe a ceasefire that would include Lebanon. President Trump said no. A powerful storm is creeping along the northeast coast, causing high winds and knocking out electricity for thousands. The nor'easter is affecting the mid-Atlantic area as well as New England. Around 100,000 customers were without power at one point Saturday. The National Weather Service warns that high winds, tides, and heavy rain will continue through today. In New Jersey, New York, and elsewhere, some streets were flooded and some homes and businesses are inundated. The storm has led to flight cancellations and other event cancellations. Officials are urging residents to use caution. This is SRN News.
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4: Here's what your focus should be on, not on success. Your focus should be on faithfulness, you see. Doing what God has told you to do, wherever it takes you. If it takes you to a palace or a prison cell, all I want to know is Jesus is with me and I'm in the center of His will, and that for me is the right place to be.

0: Sometimes it can seem as though we're swimming against the current in our life of faith. If it isn't opposition and even persecution for what we believe, it's challenges in health or finances or relationships. How do we get through? How have others made it? Well, today on A New Beginning, Pastor Greg Laurie points to the Apostle Paul as our inspiration. We're in the book of Acts considering the trial upon trial Paul faced, but the word of encouragement that pulled him through.
1: Why don't you grab your Bibles and turn to Acts chapter 23, and the title of my message is Christ's Call to Courage. So maybe I'm talking to somebody right now that is filled with anxiety, you're filled with stress, you find yourself depressed. Well, you're not the first child of God to feel this way. Even the great apostle Paul got down at times. So we're going to look at what Jesus said and did to revive the Apostle Paul in this message that I'm calling Christ's Call to Courage. In my last message from the book of Acts that was titled How to Live a Meaningful Life, we saw the Apostle Paul saying goodbye to the elders of Ephesus. It was his final message to them. And he said, I want to finish my race with joy. So he began his journey and he ended up staying with the evangelist Philip, where he encountered a very colorful prophet named Agabus who bound himself up and said, this is what's going to happen to you, Paul, if you go to Jerusalem. Don't go. And Paul's saying, okay, you're being a little dramatic, but okay, I get the point. But I know what you're saying. So you're saying I'm going to be arrested and I'm going to be put into chains, right? Yes, that's it, Paul. Don't go. And sure enough, when he lands in Jerusalem, he is arrested and he's put in prison. And here's what happened. Here's what the Lord did to encourage his servant. Acts 23, starting in verse 9. There arose a loud outcry. And the scribes of the Pharisees' party arose and protested, saying, we find no evil against this man, but if a spirit or an angel has spoken to him, let us not fight against God. Now there arose a great dissension, and the commander, fearing that Paul might be pulled to pieces by them, commanded the soldiers to go down and take him by force from among them and bring him to the barracks. And the following night, the Lord stood by him and said, be of good cheer, Paul, for you've testified of me in Jerusalem, and now you're going to also bear witness in Rome. We'll stop there. So here is Paul in prison again, and the Lord says to him, Paul, be of good cheer. But actually, if we look at the original language, we find a better translation would be, have courage. And that makes a lot more sense. It's a unique phrase that is used multiple times in the Bible, each one showing a different facet of how to find courage in our lives. The first is the story of a man who was a paraplegic in Matthew 9. He was carried by his friends to Jesus. And Jesus looks at this guy who is unable to walk. And he says to him, be of good courage. Your sins are forgiven. And this is the thing we remember. The forgiveness of Christ brought courage to that man. And we can be crippled by our sins. Unable to walk. Unable to move. Unable to do anything. You know, we fail and we say, I'm a failure. I should just stop praying. I shouldn't even read the Bible anymore or go to church. That's the devil lying to you. Jesus says, be of good courage. Your sins are forgiven you. Don't miss this point. Because I know I'm talking to somebody right now who's crippled by their sin. You don't have to be anymore. You can have a fresh start. This phrase, be of good courage, is used of a woman struggling to get to Jesus in a crowd of people. She had this physical ailment, and she reasoned, if I can touch the hem of his garment, I'll be healed. And she reaches through, and she touches him, and Jesus stops and says, who just touched me? Well, the fact is, everyone had touched him. Who touched me? He says, for I perceive that power has gone out of me. And there's a woman. And he says to her, be of good courage. You are made whole. So in this particular case, it was his power that gave her courage. And a lot of times we're afraid to share our faith. We're afraid to speak up for what we believe, but there's a promise in the beginning of the book of Acts that we all looked at together, where it says, you shall receive power after the Holy Spirit has come upon you to be witnesses for me. That same power that was given to the first century, causing them to turn their world upside down, is available for us today in the 21st century to turn our world upside down. His power gives courage. Number three, the third time this phrase is used is when the disciples are on the storm-tossed Sea of Galilee, and they thought they were going to drown. And suddenly they see some form coming to them, walking on the water, and they thought it was a ghost. But it wasn't Casper, it was Christ coming to them. And what does Jesus say to them? He says, be of good courage, it is me, don't be afraid. So let's review. His presence gives courage. His forgiveness gives courage. His power gives courage. And then here's another point. God knew where Paul was and why he was there. That brought courage as well. Paul, Jesus is saying, buddy, I know you're here, and I'm here with you. I'm standing by your side, because Paul's probably second-guessing his decision. And sometimes we feel like, oh, God's forgotten about me. No, never. He always is aware of us. And Paul's in this jail cell. And I'm sure he would have liked to have just got out of that jail cell. I had a lady come up to me this morning before the service started, because we have a little meeting of our volunteers that serve us just because they love you. And they're out there helping you park your car, taking care of your children, helping you find a seat and all that. And so they have a little time where they pray and hear a little message. And afterwards, a lady came up and said she has a cousin that's in prison who watches me in prison. And so I said, let's make a video for him. And so we made this little video, and I just said to her cousin, you know, Jesus is there with you. And he says to you, be of good courage. And when you get out of that prison, walk with the Lord and serve the Lord. And you know, maybe I'm talking to somebody who is literally in a prison cell right now, because people watch us online literally all around the world. Or maybe it's a different kind of prison cell. It might be the prison of a hospital bed. You wish you could get up and walk out, but you can't. But Jesus says, hey, be courageous. I'm aware of the suffering you're going through. It could be a prison cell of mourning. You've lost a loved one through death, but the Lord is with you, and he understands what you are facing. Hebrews 4:16 says, we do not have a high priest who cannot sympathize with our weaknesses. He was on all points tested as we are, yet without sin. So let us therefore come boldly under the throne of grace and obtain mercy to help in time of need.
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1: Now, here's another thing. Paul didn't know what was going on the outside. But the fact is, there were 40 men who had taken an oath to not eat or drink until they killed Paul. Wow. Sometimes ignorance is bliss. I'm glad I don't know of any plot against my life. I'm glad I don't know of every person that dislikes me and says something about me. I'm glad I don't know all these things, frankly. And it's good Paul didn't know this, because that would have been a pretty stressful thing to think about 40 guys who had taken an oath and said they wouldn't eat until they killed Paul. So you have a bunch of hangry murderers. Not a good thing. But he didn't know that. You know, in the military, they have a phrase they use. The phrase is, it's on a need-to-know basis. God gives us what we need to know on a need-to-know basis. But here's something Jesus says. Be of good courage, Paul, verse 11, for as you testified for me in Jerusalem, you'll bear witness in Rome. In other words, Paul, you're going to get out of this prison cell and you're going to Rome. So here's the takeaway truth. Paul, I have a future for you. And God has a future for all of us as well. Now, of course, if we're honest, we'd have to say that it didn't seem like a great outcome, because ultimately, according to church tradition, Paul was martyred by beheading after he appeared to Caesar at some point. But we would say that was some kind of failure. Well, what is a failure? What is a success? I suggest to you that things we think are successes right now may be understood as failures later. And some things you think are a failure now will turn out to be a success later. Here's what your focus should be on. Not on success. Your focus should be on faithfulness, you see. Doing what God has told you to do, wherever it takes you. If it takes you to a palace or a prison cell, if it takes you to the top or it takes you to the bottom, all I want to know is Jesus is with me and I'm in the center of his will, and that for me is the right place to be, for all of us to be. Because on that final day, the Lord does not say, well done, good and successful servant. He says, well done, good and what? Faithful servant. So our objective is to be faithful and obedient to the will of God. I know I quote this verse a lot, but I'm slightly obsessed with it. Jeremiah 29:11, the Lord says, I know the thoughts that I think towards you, says the Lord, thoughts of peace and not of evil, to give you a future and a hope. I gave my son Christopher a watch on his 21st birthday. It was my watch. I gave it to him. And I had that verse inscribed on the back of the watch. But as you know, he died in a tragic automobile accident. I was given a plastic bag after he died with his belongings, including his wallet and that watch. And I took that watch out of the bag and I looked at it. And I looked at that inscription. And I thought, where's the future and hope now? And it would take some time for me to process that and realize that Christopher had run his race, he had finished his course, and he had been faithful, and I'm running my race as you are running yours. And here's the ultimate future and a hope. It doesn't mean everything is always going to turn out the way we want it to turn out. But what it does mean is one day we will be in the presence of God. That's the ultimate future and hope for every Christian. It's a win-win situation. That's why we want to live our lives in obedience to him, because we never know when that day will come. So be courageous, the Lord says to Paul, and he says it to us as well. Remember what brought courage to Paul's heart. Number one, he was not alone. Number two, God knew where he was and why he was there. Thirdly, God had a future for Paul. And as I said, God has a future for all of us. Maybe I'm talking to somebody right now that is gripped with fear and worry. And the words of Jesus to you are, don't be afraid, be of good courage. I can't think of a greater example of courage than Jesus himself when he went and died on the cross for the sins of humanity. He laid his life down. It was raw physical courage as he endured the beating and the scourging, and then ultimately the crucifixion. But he also withstood the withering criticisms and the harsh treatment, and even temporarily being separated from his father as he bore the sin of the world. But here's a verse that pulls it all together and it applies it in our life. Hebrews 12, it says, we should look to Jesus, the author and finisher of our faith, who for the joy that was set before him endured the cross, despising the shame, and now sat down on the right hand of God. And then it says, for consider him who endured such hostility from sinners against himself, lest you become weary and discouraged in your souls. So if you're discouraged, if you're weary, look to Jesus. Remember what he did for you. And remember that he is with you and you are not alone. You feel perplexed and scared? Jesus says, be of good courage. Don't be afraid. And maybe I'm talking to somebody that doesn't have Jesus in their life right now, and that's why it's so hard for you at this moment in time. Well, of course, Jesus didn't stay on that cross. They put him in a tomb, and he rose again 3 days later. It changed everything, and it can change you. He came out of an empty tomb to fill your empty heart. He stands at the door of your life and he knocks and he says, if you'll hear his voice and open the door, he will come in. And I want to close by giving you an opportunity to ask Christ to come into your pain, come into your suffering, or come into your life that's going relatively well right now. And that's great. But sooner or later, this life that we're all living will come to an end. And then there's the afterlife. And we decide in this life where we will spend the afterlife. So let's all make sure that we're ready for heaven. Let's pray together. Father, I pray for everybody that is here and those that are watching, that wherever they are, if they don't know Jesus, if you don't live in their heart yet, let this be the moment they believe, the moment they turn from darkness to light, from the power of Satan to the power of God. Let this be the moment they believe in Jesus. So I pray that you will help them make that decision. And as our heads are bowed and we're praying, if you want Jesus to come into your life, if you want him to forgive you of your sin, if you want to know that you'll go to heaven when you die, why don't you just pray this prayer after me? And you could pray it out loud if you like. You can pray it in the quietness of your heart if you choose to. But just pray this prayer after me now. Lord Jesus, I know that I'm a sinner, but I know that you're the Savior who died on that cross for me. I turn from my sin and I receive you into my life and I choose to follow you from this moment forward. In Jesus' name I pray. Amen.

0: 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You ready?
1: Mm-hmm.
0: Okay. Historians, scientists, engineers, married couples have asked this question. When replacing the toilet paper roll, should the new roll spill off the front like a waterfall or off the back like a mullet? Waterfall or mullet?
1: Well, I've never heard it described that way. Well, being a man who formerly had a mullet, but mine was more of a skullet. Let me explain.
0: Skullet.
1: I was losing my hair in my late 30s, so I started doing a comb over. That's where you grow your hair out extra long and you comb it over to pretend you have hair, but you're fully no one, by the way. But then it was also a time when the mullet was popular, so I grew my hair out long in the back, hence the skullet. But coming back to your question, I think it should be the waterfall over the mullet. I prefer that myself. I've never really thought about it, but when I put a new roll of toilet paper on the device, the spindle, the toilet paper holder, whatever you call it, I always have it coming over, not under.
0: Okay.
1: What on earth does this have to do with anything, Dave? What's going on?
0: Okay. There aren't just two thoughts on that subject. There's actually a third group.
1: Okay.
0: The third group are the people who use up the last square and then leave an empty cardboard tube for somebody else to deal with.
1: That's not right.
0: The somebody else excuse.
1: That may be a sin. I'm not sure. It could be a sin.
0: It may be. You know, we're listener supported. But there are some people that leave that to somebody else. And we'd invite everyone to have a part, wouldn't we?
1: That's right. And so we're encouraging people to help us be ready for the next opportunity, the next place we can reach, the next group we can reach out to, the next soul we can bring the gospel to. You know, the cool thing about radio is it's a very personal medium. As an avid listener to Christian radio and as someone that's involved in producing a program, I feel there's an intimacy in radio that you don't have on television or in a podcast. And I'm not sure why. Maybe it's because you can't see the person, but it's almost like a conversation and people connect in a different way. I love Christian radio. I'm a strong believer in it. And some of us do listen to us on their phones or online, you know, in our streaming version, but it's the same thing. And I feel you can reach people in a unique way through this audio-only medium. And so we want to continue to be on the cutting edge and reach as many people as possible. We've never been afraid to adopt new technologies. In fact, we like to try to lead the way when possible. But we want you to stand with us and help us continue to teach the Bible. You know, we do that every day on our broadcast, A New Beginning. But also, and this is somewhat unique to our broadcast, preach the gospel. Now, others do that as well. But here's what's super unique to our ministry, throw the net. And by throw the net, I mean we give people an opportunity to pray and accept Christ. You might wonder, does anyone ever pray with you when you do that? Oh, yes, they do. Thousands do every year. And I've had people come up to me and tell me their stories. You know, I prayed with you over the radio and gave my life to Jesus Christ. One guy came up to me once and said, I was listening to you in my car driving down the freeway and you said, let's pray. So I pulled over to the side of the road so I could pray.
0: Wow.
1: Smart guy. So wow. I believe that this is a powerful platform. And I believe you do, too, because obviously you're listening right now. And maybe you're a regular listener, and thank you for that. 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
0: Yeah, we're ready to help you with the details. Just give us a phone call at 1-800-821-3300. 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
10: With SRN News, I'm Ron Taylor. A powerful storm continues to creep along the northeast coast, causing high winds and knocking out electricity for thousands. The nor'easter is affecting the mid-Atlantic area as well as New England. At one point, around 100,000 customers were without power yesterday. The National Weather Service warns that high winds, tides, and heavy rain will continue through today. In New Jersey, New York, and elsewhere, some streets are flooded and some homes and businesses are inundated. Hurricane Nalo just skirted the Hawaiian Islands as it gained intensity, but officials say there it still poses a risk of flash floods, dangerous winds, and extreme surf in areas recovering from previous storms. Nalo was churning slowly south of Hawaii's Big Island Saturday with maximum sustained winds of 90 miles per hour. The storm center was about 160 miles south of Hawaii's southernmost point and could strengthen into a potentially life-threatening storm throughout the weekend. 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
12: During my ministry, I've seen some amazing answers to prayer. 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We're holding our meetings in Mwanza in Tanzania. A lady was brought to the meetings who had been hexed by a witch doctor. This witch doctor put a devil charm on a path, and this lady had stepped on the devil charm and had terrible pain in her legs. She was brought to our meetings. She had suffered for years with this pain, couldn't walk, excruciating pain. Our prayer group gathered around her. We began to pray and ask God to work a miracle to deliver this woman from the clutches of the enemy and from the witch doctor. We saw before our eyes a mighty miracle as God healed this woman. Jesus still works.
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14: 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I'm still looking. I'm still searching. Hi, this is Lon Solomon, and this is what Billy Joel said at the close of his documentary, And So It Goes. You know, Billy is right. Everyone is born lost, looking and searching for something to fill the hole inside of us that only God can fill. This is why Jesus said, come to me and I will give you rest. You will find peace for your soul. Hey, if you're still looking, look in the right place, the Lord Jesus. 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
18: 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It's your fault, not his fault. 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
17: 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I'm David Jay, thanking you for joining us today as we listen, learn, and are challenged by God's Word, the Bible. What if one of the most neglected commands in Scripture isn't about what we do, but what we don't do? What if learning to stop is exactly what your soul has been longing for? This September, Pastor Jack Hibbs is honored to feature Stop in the Name of God by his late friend Charlie Kirk. While Charlie was known for courageously speaking to the issues of our day, this book reveals another side of his heart, a desire to help believers rediscover God's gift of Sabbath, rest, and dependence upon Him. 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On today's edition of Real Life Radio, Pastor Jack continues his series called 2 Peter, Combat Faith, and a message titled, Look What You've Become, Part 2. 2 Peter is a short letter written by the Apostle Peter to encourage us to stand firm and to grow in our faith. And here Peter wants us to see just how much God has already done within us the moment we came to Christ. You see, when we gave our lives to Jesus, something real happened. We became an instrument in His hands to be used with His purpose in mind. Everything we need to live for Him has already been given to us. So it's not about how worthy we feel, it's about who God says we are. So today, Pastor Jack reminds us that our salvation is secure. and it rests on who Jesus truly is, our great God and Savior. Knowing this, we can finally find the freedom to yield our lives fully to Him. Now with his message called, Look What You've Become, Part 2. Here's pastor and Bible teacher, Jack Hibbs.
18: I got a letter this week from a local cult who was upset by something that was said here recently, which was awesome. It turns out that they were in attendance. They came to a study. And there was a particular leader of this cult who came. And something was said, and it was absolutely true, but they didn't like it, which is funny. They wrote me to criticize what was said here. I've never been to their cult house and criticized what they say. Are you with me? Do you understand that? And this is what they have a hard time with. Ephesians chapter 2, verses 8 and 9. It says, For by grace you have been saved through faith. That's what Jesus did for you. That through word again, through faith, that is the righteousness. And this is not of your own doing. It is the gift of God, the gift, friend, of God, not a result of works so that no one may boast. Salvation is a free gift given to God. When God makes the offer, grab it. When God extends to you the invitation to take it, when you wake up to the realization, wow, the Bible says Jesus died for my sins, rose again from the dead. I'm going to put my faith in him. It's through the righteousness of Christ that you, in this faith exercised, experience a relationship with God personally. And then he goes on, look at the latter end of verse 1. It says here that regarding us being instruments in the hands of God, and you're considering and evaluating yourself to see what you've become, you should mark a yieldedness. There should be a marked yieldedness in your life. You should be yielded. How so? Hang on to your seats, everybody. In these few verses, verses 1 to 4, Peter will make this declaration twice. It's some of the most powerful proclamations in the New Testament of the deity of Jesus Christ. You can't be yielded to God without recognizing the person, the place, the position of who Jesus Christ is. And it says there at the end of verse 1, of our God. Notice this, that we're talking about a righteousness that is attainable, but look, it is of our God, circle God, theos, God. It's a title. God's not a name. It's a title. Remember, I pointed this out to you before. In Arabic, what is the name for God? Say it. Allah. It's a title. It's not a name. So write down your Bibles. Mark God. Just mark that word. It's a title. It's not a name. It's not a personal name. It's who he is. Are you with me? Mark this. How many gods are there? There's one God. Hear, O Israel, the Lord our God is one God. Old and New Testament theology, one God. By the way, that's believed in Judaism. It's believed in Christianity. It's believed in Islam. One God. Christian, if you don't know this, you are a monotheist. You believe in one God. There's one God. And here's where it gets dicey. If you read the Old Testament carefully, and just the Old Testament, are you listening? If you read the Old Testament, you're going to come to what is known as a conundrum. A conundrum is, what is this? How can this be? When the Bible says that there's one God, but then you read in Genesis, for example, that the Spirit of God brooded over the waters at creation. And the Hebrew demands that we're talking about a person. Then you have in the Bible where God says, let us make man in our image. Speaking of a plurality, God. God singular, El, Eloi, yet Elohim in Hebrew, I am is plural. How can this be? There's one God, but there's a manifestation or revelation of plurality throughout the entire Old Testament. We read it on Wednesday night in communion, that the Lord, David said, I heard the Lord say unto my Lord, sit thou at my right hand until I make all of your enemies thy footstool. And the clear translation, in fact, Jesus quotes that, and the Jews never asked him another question after that. Jesus said, if David is talking to the Lord, who's the Lord of the Lord? And the Jews went, oy vey. And it says from that time further, they never asked him any more questions. He stumped them. God is singular. But the Bible teaches there's God the Father, God the Son, God the Holy Spirit. In the book of Acts chapter 5, the Bible tells us that Ananias and Sapphira, they contrived a lie and they were found out for it. And Peter said, how dare you? How can you? How could you? You lied to the Holy Spirit. You did not only lie to the Holy Spirit, you lied to God. And when he said that, aren't you glad this doesn't happen today? They told a lie in church after they said Peter said that, they dropped dead. That's church discipline right there. Boom. Wow. God and Savior. Mark it. God. Secondly, Savior. Third, Christ. Or Messiah in Hebrew. This is remarkable because all three of these descriptions or names are attributed to the only one true God of the Bible. Did you know that, people? Peter connects the Old and New Testament here in his Jewishness in an instant. Yahweh is the name of the God of the Old Testament. Yahweh, Old Testament theology, is Savior, is Messiah, is God. Did you know that? Read Isaiah, read Jeremiah, read Malachi. Throughout Scripture, Yahweh, that's his name, Yah. Hallelujah. Yahweh, Yah, that's his name, salvation. His name is salvation. He's God, he's the God who saves. And so that word theos, the divine, Savior, means the deliverer. And Christ, of course, means the anointed Messiah, the anointed one. The interesting thing here, listen up, everybody. And here in 2 Peter chapter 1, verse 1, there are two nouns that are mentioned here that are linked, according to the Greek grammar, by one single article which demands two things. Listen to this. So there's two nouns that are tied together by one single article, and it means this: God is the one and only Savior. God is the one and only Christ. That's what it means. Peter is declaring this. This is not Paul. This is not Jude. This is Peter. Are you ready to write some things down? Hey, are you guys with me this morning?
19: Yes.
18: You okay?
19: Yes.
18: You need some coffee?
19: Yes.
18: Yes. Yes, yes, oh yes. Get your pen ready, here we go. Is it true that Jesus Christ, according to the Bible, is Lord, is Savior, is Christ, is in fact God? Well, I know, yeah, I'm glad you know yes, but here, let me give you some arguments here. Titus chapter 2, verse 13, one of the most profound statements in all of the Bible, Titus 2:13, written by Paul to Titus, that we are to be waiting for our blessed hope, the appearing of the glory of our great God and Savior Jesus Christ. This is regarding the second coming of Christ. You ask yourself this question: are there any accounts in the Bible, Old and New Testament, that declares that the Messiah will come out of heaven and make his way to earth? The answer is an overwhelming yes. Just mark it down. You're not believing that yet. You're skeptic. You're writing it down. Romans chapter 9, verse 5. Romans 9, 5. Of whom are the fathers and from whom, according to the flesh, Christ came, who is over all the eternally blessed God. Boom! If I had a mic, I would drop it. Right there. 2 Thessalonians chapter 1, verse 12. 2 Thessalonians 1:12, that at the name of our Lord Jesus Christ, that you may be glorified in you and you in him, according to the grace of our God and the Lord Jesus Christ. How many gods do we believe in? One. How does he manifest himself? Well, now we've got an issue.
20: I haven't mentioned anything about the Spirit, or I haven't shown you any verses about the Spirit, and I probably won't. I'm just saying that now we've got, listen, we've got one God, and because there's one God, you can only have one Lord, one Savior, one Messiah. Are you with me? But we've got these attributes assigned to God the Father in the Old Testament and in the New, and you've got these attributes assigned to God the Son in the Old Testament and the New via the Old Testament prophecies. The thrust to all of this, I'm going down an apologetics course on this, but I should be saying that you and I are to become, in practice and in lifestyle, in a way that God sees you and I. The way that God sees you and I is the way that you and I should live. In other words, you and I should be living after or in accordance with what God's directive is, God's opinion is, God's view of us is. That's what matters. It's not your view of you. It's not my view of you, your view of me. It's what God's word has provided for us. Now watch this. The Bible says in Colossians 3, verse 3, for you died. You know, the moment you came to faith in Jesus, something happened inside of you. You died in that instant. You, the Jack that's in control, died, and there was a birth of faith in my heart. For you died, and your life is hidden with Christ in God. I like that.
21: 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And now, let's get back to today's message. Once again, here's Pastor Jack.
20: This last week, my grandson, we had this plastic bin that we got from Home Depot. It's a piece of, this is a little thing. And we were putting books in it. And then I emptied the books out because I relocated them. And I heard my grandson say, Papa! Papa! That's Papa, if you don't understand grandsonish. And so I'm looking for him. I go in the bedroom, I'm looking for him. And he didn't know I was in the room at that time. He goes, Papa! Well, he's invisible, but he's inside that plastic bin. I didn't know he could fit in there. He just folded his legs up and his arms and went inside, and then he popped out. He was hidden in that box. The Bible says that our faith in Christ Jesus, we are hidden in that box, as it were. I didn't see him. I saw the box. When he talked, I heard his voice. I recognized his voice, but he was in the box. When you and I speak, listen, people should recognize our voice, but in a sense, it should be coming out of Christ, right? It should be coming out of that representation, that the life you and I now live by faith in him, what comes out of us is Jesus-like. And we've got all the instruction we need. We have his word. We have the Holy Spirit in us. And when the Holy Spirit speaks through you, a yielded vessel, what does he say? He says whatever he wants to say, but he says it through you. Are you with me? That's exciting, is it? I love it. We're not just walking around in this skin. We are ministers of the gospel of God. And when he speaks, he uses you and I now. He doesn't use the priesthood with the Ark of the Covenant and the priest. And then, you know, Aaron's got a message from God and he's going to speak to the people. Or God calls a prophet to deliver a message to the nation. No, no, he's got you now. It's us. I love that. That's a lofty, awesome thing. But I'm still going to this why you and I should yield to this deity of Christ. John chapter 1, verse 1 and 14. John 1, 1 and 14. Write these verses next to your margins of your Bible here at 2 Peter 1. In the beginning was the Word, and the Word, by the way, you could say accurately, deity. In the beginning was the Word, deity, and the Word, deity, was with God. And the Word, we could say deity, was God. Verse 14, and the Word became flesh and lived or dwelt among us, and we beheld his glory, the glory as of the only begotten of the Father, full of grace and truth. Are you tracking this? Watch, John 1:18. I'm going to give it to you in two versions. John 1:18, New King James, John 1:18. Jesus said, no one has seen God at any time. The only begotten, that's deity, Son, who is in the bosom of the Father, he has declared him. Notice or listen to the ESV, the English Standard Version. the only God who is at the Father's side, he has made him known. That is a huge statement. Isaiah chapter 9, verse 14. The prophet Isaiah, 743 years before Jesus was born. Every synagogue had this verse. Therefore, the Lord himself will give you a sign. Behold, the virgin shall conceive and bear a son. It's capital S, deity. And shall call his name Emmanuel. Emmanuel meaning God lives among us. God dwells among us. That is fulfilled in Matthew 1:21. Are you guys okay? You're writing this down? Okay. Matthew 1:21, and she shall bring forth a son, speaking about Mary, and you shall call his name Jesus, for he will save his people from their sins. Verse 22, so all this was done that it might be fulfilled, which was spoken by the Lord through the prophet, saying, behold, the virgin shall be with child and bear a son, and they shall call his name Emmanuel, which is translated, there you go, God with us. Isaiah 9:6. For unto us a child is born. That's no big deal. That always happens. But something different's coming up. To us a son is given. That's interesting. Well, who is this one? The government shall be upon his shoulder, and his name shall be called Wonderful, Counselor, Mighty God, Everlasting Father. That is the governor of time. Prince of Peace. Romans 9, verse 5. Romans 9, 5. To them belong the patriarchs, and from their race, Paul's speaking about the Jewish nation, according to the flesh, is the Christ. Oh, wow, listen. According to the flesh, that is the Jewish people, is the Christ, who is God overall, blessed forever. Amen. I promised you something a moment ago, and this might be a good time. Hang on one second. You guys, if I forget, will you remind me to go back to Romans 9? Okay. Hebrews 1, verse 8, but of the Son, he says, your throne, O God, is forever and ever. A scepter of righteousness is the scepter of your kingdom. Friends, Hebrews 1, verse 8 is insane about the deity of Messiah. Today, the Jews are looking for an earthly Messiah. They don't believe these passages. The Messiah of Israel, the Messiah of the world, is deity. John 20, verse 28 and 9, John 20. Thomas answered him, my Lord and my God. And Jesus said to him, have you believed because you have seen me? Blessed are those who have not seen and yet believed. Thomas's exclamation, remember those cults that knock on your door, they're going to attack this verse. There's no way to get around it. Thomas's exclamation is the worship of deity. Colossians chapter 1, verse 15. Are you guys bored? Are you okay? Colossians 1, verse 15. He is the image of the invisible God, speaking of Jesus, the firstborn or the preeminent one over all creation. For by him all things were created. That's an act of deity, my friend. That are in heaven and that are on earth, visible and invisible, whether they are thrones or dominions or principalities or powers, all things were created through him and for him. And he is before all things, and in him all things consist. Verse 18, and he is the head of the body, the church, who is the beginning, the firstborn from the dead, that in all things he may have the preeminence. Verse 19, for it pleased the Father that in him, that's Christ, all the fullness that is of the deity, of the Godhead, should dwell. I thought you'd say ooh or ah over that. That's pretty amazing. Final one, and I'll go back and visit a verse. Final one, 1 John 5:20. Hang on to your seats. John says, and we know that the Son of God has come and has given us an understanding that we may know him who is true, and we are in him who is true. In his Son, Jesus Christ, this is the true God and eternal life. Boom! That's amazing. This is who Jesus is. This is who Jesus is. It's what it is. Bible's very, very clear about this. Number two, we've made it to our second argument found in verse 2. We're moving now. Look, if you want to go quick through the Bible, go to some other church, apparently. This is not the place to be. Remember, we're declaring, look what you've become. Secondly, verses 2-3 is that you've become complete. Listen, you've become complete, a total person by the supply of God. A complete and total person by what God has supplied you. Look at verse 2 and 3. It says, grace and peace be multiplied to you in the knowledge of God and of Jesus our Lord, as his divine power has given to us all things. Please mark that in your Bible. You don't need anything else. He's given us all things that pertain to life, godliness, through the knowledge of him. Ah, now Peter's taking a jab at those Gnostics. At the knowledge of him who called us by glory and virtue. Wow, number one, mark this down. We're talking about a supplied abundance. Look, mark it in your Bible. I don't know how else to say it. If I could stand on my head, that would be carnal, but I would do it just to get the point across. The scripture here is declaring to us everything that you and I need to live a powerful Christian life has already been given. It's already available to us. If you and I do not live a powerful Christian life, it's my fault. It's your fault, not his fault. Everything's been given. All truth. If we would just believe it. If we would leave this building today taking God at his word, you, God would use as an instrument in his hand, and he, because he's made you complete, would transform the world that you come in contact with. Guaranteed.

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7: With SRN News, I'm Ron Taylor. A powerful storm continues to creep along the northeast coast, causing high winds and knocking out electricity for thousands. The nor'easter is affecting the mid-Atlantic area as well as New England. At one point, around 100,000 customers were without power yesterday. The National Weather Service warns that high winds, tides, and heavy rain will continue through today. In New Jersey, New York, and elsewhere, some streets are flooded and some homes and businesses are inundated. Hurricane Nalo just skirted the Hawaiian Islands as it gained intensity, but officials say there it still poses a risk of flash floods, dangerous winds, and extreme surf in areas recovering from previous storms. Nalo was churning slowly south of Hawaii's Big Island Saturday with maximum sustained winds of 90 miles per hour. The storm center was about 160 miles south of Hawaii's southernmost point and could strengthen into a potentially life-threatening storm throughout the weekend. 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
1: The pressure of a majority of people, if it is different from what we hold, is often hard to resist because nobody wants to be ridiculed. No one wants to feel like they're alone, odd man out. And so the pressure either causes us to be silent because we don't want to be ridiculed, or we just conform and go along with the crowd because we don't want to be left out.
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1: All right, Acts chapter 27 is where we're going to be today. If you have your Bibles, if you would go to Acts chapter 27. Let me give you a little background before I read from chapter 27 of Acts. The last two chapters of this book, chapters 27 and 28, describe the voyage that Paul takes on the Mediterranean Sea from Caesarea, Israel to Rome, Italy. Now, this is not a carnival cruise vacation. He is being transported as a prisoner from Caesarea in Israel to Rome in Italy. Paul has been falsely accused by Jews in Jerusalem that he is preaching heresy and particularly against Judaism, slandering Judaism. And so Paul has had to give his defense before a religious court in Jerusalem. Then he gets transported as a prisoner up to Caesarea, 70 miles north of Jerusalem on the coast of the Mediterranean. And there he has to give his defense in a Roman civil court before two different governors. The reason why many Jews are outraged at Paul and the reason why they accuse him of slandering Judaism is because Paul is going around preaching that salvation is through faith in Jesus Christ, not by simply obeying the law, which is true, except to those who don't believe that. And to the angry Jews who don't believe that, who think that he is slandering Judaism, they want to do everything they can to stop the message and to kill the messenger. In fact, that's really the reason why Paul ends up in a Roman prison, because the Roman guard takes him prisoner as a way of protecting his life from the angry Jewish mob. And as he's transported to Caesarea and he stands before two other governors in the Roman civil court, he's just tired of the legal wrangling. He's been bounced around from court to court, and more than 2 years have passed now. And so Paul exercises his right as a Roman citizen, and he appeals to the Supreme Court. Caesar is the Supreme Court. He appeals to Caesar. And once he does that, it takes it out of the hands of the Roman civil authorities. And so they put him on a ship heading towards Rome, and he is under the watchful guard of a Roman centurion by the name of Julius. So this is where our story picks up here in Acts chapter 27. I'm going to read the first 12 verses. Verse 1 says, "And when it was decided that we should sail to Italy," notice that, "we should sail to Italy." This is Luke, inspired by the Spirit, to write the account of Acts. So he's now part of this traveling group with Paul, accompanying him to Rome. Wouldn't we all want to accompany him to Rome, right? He's in prison, but we can tour the place. But anyway, this is Luke, who's with him. And when it was decided that we should sail to Italy, they delivered Paul and some other prisoners to one named Julius, a centurion of the Augustan regiment. So entering a ship of Adramyttium, we put to sea, meaning to sail along the coast of Asia, Aristarchus, a Macedonian of Thessalonica, was with us. And the next day we landed at Sidon, and Julius treated Paul kindly and gave him liberty to go to his friends and receive care. And when we had put to sea from there, we sailed under the shelter of Cyprus because the winds were contrary. And when we had sailed over the sea, which is off Cilicia and Pamphylia, we came to Myra, a city of Lycia. And there the centurion found an Alexandrian ship sailing to Italy, and he put us on board. When we had sailed slowly many days and arrived with difficulty off Cnidus, the wind not permitting us to proceed, we sailed under the shelter of Crete off Salmon. Passing it with difficulty, we came to a place called Fair Havens near the city of Lycia. Now, when much time had been spent and sailing was now dangerous because the fast was already over, Paul advised them, saying, "Men, I perceive that this voyage will end with disaster and much loss, not only of the cargo and ship, but also our lives. Nevertheless, the centurion was more persuaded by the helmsman and the owner of the ship than by the things spoken by Paul. And because the harbor was not suitable to winter in," notice this, "the majority advised to set sail from there also, if by any means they could reach Phoenix, a harbor of Crete, opening toward the southwest and northwest, and winter there." All right, your attention for a moment. There's a lot of detail here. Luke is very detail-oriented in what he is writing here. He's recording this voyage of this prisoner transport, not just of Paul. There are other prisoners from Caesarea on their way to Rome, Italy. And along the way, he's giving the description of where they sail, the different islands that they're moving by, and he describes the bad weather. It's turning. This is fall. We know from the description that this is fall time. And on the Mediterranean, there were a lot of unusual, unexpected, spontaneous storms that would arise, and they're heading into one. Paul is advised that they not travel right now, but they do anyway. And spoiler alert, I'll just let you know, they engage a typhoon. And the rest of Acts tells us that in the course of the storm, they are tossed around the Mediterranean Sea. Are you ready? 2 weeks. 2 full weeks being tossed around by this typhoon. And what I find a little amusing is verse 21. If you'll just jump down to verse 21, because it says, "But after long abstinence from food, then Paul stood in the midst of them and said, 'Men, you should have listened to me and not have sailed from Crete and incurred this disaster and loss.'" Translation, "I told you so." You know, I mean, they're being tossed around in the Mediterranean, and I'm sure, and they're tossing their cookies too. And Paul takes this opportunity to say, "Told you so, should have listened to me." And the storm is so severe that it breaks the ship apart completely, and the passengers and the crew managed to barely swim to an island, holding on to pieces of the ship that had broken up. And they barely escape with their lives. Why didn't they listen to Paul? I mean, despite having some wisdom from God, Paul had traveled more than 10,000 miles by sea and land in the course of his 3 missionary journeys that are detailed in the book of Acts. If you've been with us through our study of Acts, he shares the gospel in much of Europe and some of the Middle East, traveling by land and sea, spreading the good news of Jesus Christ. And when you add up all the different places he went, recorded in Acts, it's over 10,000 miles. This guy knew a little bit about traveling, and I'm sure he understood weather conditions along with that. So why didn't they take his advice? He's a seasoned traveler, and the answer is because the majority had a different opinion. Look again at verse 12. I mentioned it as we were reading it, but highlight it in your Bibles. Underline it in verse 12. It says, "The majority advised to set sail." The majority. Circle that word in your Bibles. Here's what's happening. The Roman centurion, Julius, is in charge of this ship. He has commandeered it under the authority of the Roman Empire to transport his prisoners, among which Paul is one. And so he commandeers this one ship that is on its way, the Alexandrian, on its way to Italy. And Paul says, we shouldn't be traveling. I know, I'm a seasoned traveler. The winds, this time of year, this is not good. It took us a long time to even get to this port. And now if we set sail, it's going to be disastrous. But you see, the Roman centurion, instead of taking Paul's advice, he took the advice of the majority, verse 12, of the passengers and the crew, and it turned out to be disastrous. Now, I have to tell you, when I was studying and prepping for today, this is my typical way that I study. I read through a passage wherever we are, going straight through the Bible, and then I just continue to ask the Lord, Lord, what's the theme? What's the theme? What are the points? What is it you want to communicate? And I kept getting stuck on that word majority. And I've read this story multiple times, but the Lord just wouldn't let me go from that word. Because we're living in a time when so many people are driven by the majority. And so I feel led to bring a message today entitled, Stop Listening to the Majority.
2: 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Believe it or not, studies show that many people will agree with the majority, even if their own personal opinion is vastly different. Up next, Pastor G gives you some scientific evidence to support that claim. Let's join him now for the rest of today's Cornerstone Connection message, Stop Listening to the Majority.
1: Okay, you ready? Let's pray. Lord, thank you for this time in your word. And we pray that we would learn from this story how the majority advised something. It turned out to be disastrous. And so, Lord, help us, because as we live out our faith, we will encounter the disagreement of the majority opinion often. And we need your wisdom and we need your truth and we need to hear from you to be able to navigate this world and the chaos of our culture, to be unashamed, to know what we believe and why we believe it, and whom we have believed, you, Lord. And so strengthen our hearts as we study this together, and we praise you in Jesus' name. And everyone said, Amen. Well, I don't normally begin a Bible study by quoting Mark Twain, but I'm going to do that. Mark Twain once advised, whenever you find yourself on the side of the majority, it is time to pause and reflect. It was sound advice when he gave it, and it is still sound advice for today, particularly at a time when there is so much cultural pressure to conform to the latest majority opinion. Groupthink can be very intimidating. The popular ideas, the majority views, often cause people in the minority either to go silent for fear of being ridiculed or to conform in order to fit in. That's what often happens. The pressure of a majority of people, if it is different from what we hold, is often hard to resist because nobody wants to be ridiculed. No one wants to feel like they're alone, odd man out. And so the pressure either causes us to be silent because we don't want to be ridiculed, or we just conform and go along with the crowd because we don't want to be left out. There was a study done in the 1950s by a Harvard psychologist by the name of Dr. Solomon Asch. And he was interested in finding out why humans tend to just go along with the majority, even when they believe and are clearly convinced that the majority is wrong. So in the 1950s, Dr. Asch demonstrated that people frequently adopt the view of the majority even when it is obviously wrong and even when they have to deny their own senses to do it. This is what Dr. Asch did. He took a group of people, took 50 people, he broke them down into groups of 7 and 8. And what he did was he tested them on a visual experiment. Now, it wasn't a visual experiment to test their eyesight. It was a visual experiment to test their cognitive abilities, but it was rigged on purpose. Here's what he did. He took a group of 8, for example, and he pulled 7 aside in advance. He called them the imposters, and he had 1 naive participant. He said to the imposters, listen, I'm going to throw up a series of visual tests, and I'm going to give you 18 questions. First 6 questions, I want you in unison to say the right answer. It'll be obvious, you all just say the right answer. Last 12 questions, I want you to agree on the wrong answer in advance, and I want you to give consistently the wrong answer for the last 12. And then we're going to see how the one naive participant who doesn't know about this will answer the questions, being the last one in the room to answer the questions. So get all 8 together, and here's an example of a simple visual test that Dr. Asch would give them. So he'd say, look at the box on the left, that's your target line. Look at the box on the right, there are 3 lines, A, B, and C. Which line is the same length as the target line in the box on the left? You all are a smart group. What's the answer? C. All right. So what he ended up doing was saying, okay, say the right answer for the first 6, but then when you get to the last 12 questions, for example, on this one, everybody say A. And then in the room, you go down the line, and the imposters would say A, A, A, A, A, and you get down to this one naive participant, and here's what Dr. Asch found. 75% of the time, the one naive participant would end up in agreeing with the majority, even when they knew it was wrong. And he asked them afterwards. When he asked them at the end of the experiments, participants were asked why they had gone along with the rest of the group. In most cases, the participants stated that while they knew the rest of the group was wrong, they did not want to risk facing ridicule. Let me say it another way. Their desire to be right was not as important to them as the need to be liked. Can I just say something to us, friends? Get over being liked. If you haven't already, embrace being disliked. If you are, yes, praise God. If you are going to stand up for what is right in the face of a majority that has a different view of things, you better be prepared to be disliked. Otherwise, you won't really stand for what you know is right and true. So their desire to be right was not as important as their need to be liked. Let me say it a different way. They were willing to compromise what they knew to be true for acceptance and approval. And that was the 1950s. That was the 1950s with 8 people in a room. Imagine now how much more pressure there is in today's culture to be influenced by the secular majority about things, when we're not even restricted to a room with 7 other participants, but now we are linked with numerous people through social platforms and multimedia. So, in other words, it's even harder now than it was in the 1950s to resist secular majority opinions whenever there's a conflict with what you know to be right and true, which means that as Christians, more than ever, we have to be willing to be in the minority or in some circumstances even to stand completely alone. Are you ready to stand completely alone? Let me tell you a verse, Galatians 1:10. This is a strong verse. Paul said this, For am I now seeking the approval of man or of God? Or am I trying to please man? If I were still trying to please man, I would not be a servant of Christ. Very strong, but Paul said, listen, I can't be a God pleaser and a man pleaser at the same time. They are incompatible. So I have to decide if I'm going to be a servant of Christ, I've got to be a God pleaser. Sure, you know, everybody wants to be liked, but if being liked is more important than doing what is right and good and honorable and true because you want to please the Lord, then how can you really be a servant of Christ? How can we really lay claim to the fact that we're a follower of Christ if we're not willing in all circumstances and situations to honor Him and to live for Him and to express His views and values and truth on things? And you see, here in America, it's especially difficult because we're very accustomed to believing that majority rules. We have a concept that what the majority says must be right, what the majority thinks must be true, what the majority supports must be good. Well, that isn't true. Not in all cases, for sure. Another good quote from Booker T. Washington, he said this, "A lie doesn't become truth, wrong doesn't become right, and evil doesn't become good just because it's accepted by a majority." See, look, we need to even understand the wisdom behind our founding fathers in America. They even understood to avoid the tyranny of the majority. Our government must be a republic, and that's why on presidential election years, the Electoral College is in place to make sure that our country is not overrun by the tyranny of the majority. Whenever I hear people say we need to get rid of the Electoral College, I think to myself, you have no clue how that's a factor in protecting us from majority mob rule. The wisdom of our founding fathers said, no, we got to make sure that we keep at arm's length any attempt by the majority, because the loudest voices aren't always right. And the biggest group isn't always right. And so they put those things in place to even protect us from the tyranny of the majority. And in the Bible, the emphasis is never on the majority, because the majority often gets it wrong. The majority laughed at Noah and drowned in the flood. The majority rebelled against Moses and died in the wilderness. The majority wanted a king to rule them instead of God. The majority stoned Stephen. The majority beat Paul. The majority crucified Jesus. Now, in the Bible, the emphasis is on God and what He thinks is right, true, and good, and whether we will join Him in that, even if that means that we are sometimes or oftentimes in the minority. In fact, as I said, sometimes even in different circumstances, we might find ourselves not just in the minority, but standing alone. But I'd rather stand alone with Jesus than together with the majority any day, friends. And truthfully, standing with Jesus is standing with the majority, friends. We need to get a different mindset on who the majority is and follow the true majority, which is the Lord.
2: Consider the words of Jesus in Matthew chapter 7. The gate is wide, and the way is easy that leads to destruction, and those who enter by it are many. But the gate is narrow, and the way is hard that leads to life, and those who find it are few. Of all the things the majority has been wrong about down through the ages, that is no doubt the saddest one of all. 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
4: With SRN News, I'm Ron Taylor. President Trump moved to cancel almost $1 billion in spending approved by Congress. The White House announced the move late Friday. The administration says it was canceling $560 million in spending on services for refugees, asylum seekers, and other migrants through the Department of Health and Human Services. The White House also rescinding $50 million for other woke programs that help immigrants. A powerful storm still creeps along the northeast coast, causing high winds and knocking out electricity for thousands. The nor'easter is affecting the mid-Atlantic area as well as New England. Around 100,000 customers were without power at some point yesterday. The National Weather Service warns that continued high winds, tides, and heavy rain will continue through today. In New Jersey, New York, and elsewhere, some streets are flooded and some homes and businesses are inundated. Officials are urging residents to use caution as this storm moves through. This is SRN News.
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9: Welcome to Practical Living with Dale O'Shield, Senior Pastor of Church of the Redeemer in Maryland. We pray that through this message, you will learn how to apply God's Word and truth to your life. Stay with us as we discover God's truths that will transform us.
10: One of the things that is important, very important in our spiritual journey is to be people of prayer. In fact, prayerless people are powerless people. If you want power in your spiritual journey, you have to learn how to be a person of prayer and not just praying when things go wrong or go south. A lot of us are pretty good at praying when we get in trouble. We have those help God in the moments right now when you're going through a difficult season, but God wants your prayer life to be more than just a help me in the moment prayer life, but he wants you to learn how to spend time with him. So real prayer is about relationship with God, and so we have to learn actually how to pray and how to pray the right way. And in fact, Jesus' disciples came to him one day and he said, "Hey, Jesus, we want you to teach us a lesson. Would you teach us how to pray? John the Baptist teaches his disciples how to pray, and we watched you pray, Jesus, and so we want to learn how to pray the right way." And he gave us this wonderful lesson on prayer found in Matthew chapter 6, beginning in verse number 9. You know it well. You probably have memorized it as a child, or you perhaps know it through Sunday school or know it through some exposure. It's called oftentimes the Lord's Prayer, and in some sense, it's not really the Lord's Prayer. It's our prayer. It's the prayer he taught us to pray. So I'm going to invite you to read it together with me. It's going to be on the screens for you. Let's read it aloud and loudly as though we're reading it as a prayer this morning. Would you join me? "This then is how you should pray. Our Father in heaven, hallowed be your name. Your kingdom come, your will be done on earth as it is in heaven. Give us today our daily bread, and forgive us our debts as we also have forgiven our debtors. And lead us not into temptation, but deliver us from the evil one." Now, oftentimes, people think of this particular section of Scripture and this prayer that Jesus gave as something to simply recite. We memorize it, we can recite it. Probably, I didn't count it a moment ago, but probably somewhere between 15 and 20 seconds, we can actually say this prayer. And so, was Jesus saying, go around repeating this prayer? No, he wasn't. Jesus was giving us principles or points of prayer. He says, when you pray, this is how. This is the outline of your prayer. So I'm going to share with you two things today that I believe that this particular section of the Lord's Prayer applies to in our lives. And I hope you'll listen closely because this is vital to your spiritual health. Number one, that as you are praying, Jesus says, pray like this. Pray for protection in your life. Make sure you're praying to be protected. And lead us not into temptation. Let's talk about that word temptation for a moment, because the Greek word for temptation that Jesus used in this particular setting is a word that refers to a couple of different things. It refers to any kind of difficulty that you go through, any kind of challenging moment in your life. We might say it this way, anything that tests you, that's a temptation. So it's a testing moment in your life. It might be something very hard that you're going through, a challenging moment, a set of circumstances that are hard for you to handle right now, but they're testing your character, testing your faith, testing your confidence, testing your trust in God. Or it can also mean an entanglement in sin, an enticement to do the wrong thing. So temptation, a test, or an enticement. Say those words with me. Temptation is a test or an enticement. Testing me, enticing me to do something that I should not do. And Jesus is making very clear that temptation is a part of life. It's just a reality that all of us go through. It's something that we all experience every day of our lives. Some kind of test comes our way, or something is enticing us to do the wrong thing, either in our attitude, in our speech, in our behavior, that we're being pulled in the wrong direction. And Jesus understood and is teaching us the power of prayer in the face of temptation. Jesus gave us an example of this in his own life. In fact, on the night that Jesus was betrayed, he's going to be eventually crucified the next day. It's a Thursday evening. He comes from this great event called the Last Supper, where he shares that last meal with his disciples. And then he goes to the Garden of Gethsemane, knowing that he's going to be arrested there. And he pulls his disciples together and says, it's time for prayer. And he pulls James and John, Peter and John, closely to him for this prayer period. And he says this to these disciples. He says in Matthew 26, verse 41, watch and pray so that you will not fall into what? You'll not give in to the test. You'll not allow yourself to be enticed into the wrong thing. Pray that you will not fall into temptation. And then he makes this very important, astute observation of humanity. The spirit is willing, but the flesh is weak. It's true for all of us, is it not? times in our life we want to do the right thing, but our flesh pulls us in the wrong direction. The spirit is willing, but the flesh is weak. So why do we fall into temptation? Why do we fall into temptation? Let me see if we can sort of dissect it for a moment. We fall into temptation because there's an enemy in our lives. And he has a name. His name is Satan. And Satan's real. And one of the first things Satan will try to do in your life is convince you that he's not real, but Satan is real. And there are forces of evil that exist with Satan. They're called demon spirits. And they come to draw us away from God. That's a real thing that occurs in the unseen realm of the world in which we live. You can't see Satan, you can't see demons, but they're very real. They entice us and they test us in our spiritual journey. And so Satan is a reality. So he says, don't fall into temptation because there's an enemy of your soul. And this enemy is extremely subtle. He doesn't come presenting himself, as I've often said before, in a red suit with a pitchfork saying, "Hi, I'm the devil. I'm here to destroy your life." He never does that. He does always, his approach to us is always in a very subtle way. We might say that Satan is the ultimate trickster. Satan is the ultimate huckster. Satan is the ultimate con man. So he wants to con you and convince you into doing something that would be the wrong thing instead of the right thing, because he knows where that will lead, because the agenda of Satan in your life and my life is primarily this, as Jesus described it in John chapter 10, verse 10, the thief, Satan, comes to steal and kill and to destroy you, to bring destruction to your life. So he wants to ruin your life, and he appeals to you, and with every temptation, there's always something attractive about it. There's something that is appealing to you that can pull your flesh and pull you in the wrong direction. And if we're not extremely, here's a key word, if we're not extremely alert, we'll get trapped. And that's why Jesus said, pray this prayer, lead us not, keep us away, protect us from temptation. And we do this through prayer. Let me give you some reasons why prayer is important when it comes to avoiding the downfall and the pitfalls of temptation. Number one, because prayer sensitizes us to the devil's schemes, to his presence and schemes. A good example of this is found in Acts chapter 5, where it's the early church, and there's a couple in the early church by the name of Ananias and Sapphira. And during this particular time in church history, the early church, there were some significant needs, and so many people in the church were selling properties and giving it to the apostles to be distributed to those who were in need. And Ananias and Sapphira had a piece of property, and they sold it, and they made a decision by themselves. We're going to tell the apostles we got this much money for the property, but we got more than that, and so we're going to hold some back for ourselves. Now, the issue was not how much they were giving. The issue was now they were concocting a lie. That was the problem. And notice what happens here with Peter. I want you to notice the sensitivity of Peter. Then Peter said, "Ananias, how is it that," what's the next statement there? Satan. How is it that Satan, that he's discerning, Peter is discerning that this whole situation is not just a natural one, it's come diabolically. How is it that Satan has so filled your heart that you have lied to the Holy Spirit and have kept for yourself some of the money you received from the land? Because of Peter's prayer life, he was sensitive to Satan's tricks. He was sensitive to what Satan was up to. And it's vital in your life that you pray so you'll be sensitive to what the devil's up to in your life, so you can see it. Second of all, prayer sensitizes us to our heavenly resources. Not only are you able to see what the devil's up to, you're also able to see in your life more effectively what God has made available to you, the resources in your life. A great example of this in 2 Kings chapter 6. Elisha is the subject here. Elisha is a prophet. Elisha has been prophesying some things relative to the nation of Syria, and the Syrian king has become very upset with Elisha and sends a whole army out to capture Elisha. Elisha has a servant with him, and so Elisha's servant wakes up one morning and looks out in the hills all surrounding Elisha and his servant. There are all these chariots and the forces of of Syria surrounding them. And so it's two of them and all this host of enemies around them. And this servant becomes really, really concerned, and he runs to Elisha, and he says, "Elisha, we're in trouble. Look, we're surrounded by enemies." And notice what Elisha says. 2 Kings 6, 16 and 17. "Don't be afraid," the prophet answered. "Those who are with us are more than those who are with them." Now, let's do the math. Two multitude. How could Elisha say something like this? Those that are with us are more than those that are with them. And Elisha, what does Elisha do? What does he do? He prayed. So he's a man of prayer. Elisha prayed, open his eyes, Lord, so that he may see. That is, see what I'm already seeing, Elisha implies here. Then the Lord opened the servant's eyes, and he looked and saw the hills full of chariots, full of horses and chariots of fire all around Elisha. Those God had sent angelic hosts to surround him, and there were more with them than those who were against them. But their eyes had to be opened, and their eyes were opened to resources by prayer. The third thing we realize is that prayer opens an escape hatch for us, that when we're being tempted, you need a way out. You need an escape hatch. You need an ejection seat, okay? You need something that will get you out of that situation, and prayer will get you out of temptation. It's hard to yield to temptation when you're praying. It's hard to yield to temptation when you're praising God and praying to God and talking to Him. And so prayer is a vital resource in this regard. 1 Corinthians 10, verse 13, no temptation has overtaken you except what is common to mankind. And God is faithful. He will not let you be tempted beyond what you can bear. But when you are tempted, He will also provide a way out so that you can endure it. I taught on this passage a few months ago, and I reminded you when it says that He will provide a way out, the Greek word that's used there for a way out is the same word that we're familiar with in today's culture. You can look around the building and see it here in Clarksburg and Frederick as well. You'll see exit signs. There's always an exit to temptation, and the exit sign is prayer. Get on your knees and pray. Go to God in prayer when you're facing temptation. It is one of our escape hatches. And then number four, prayer empowers us then to resist the devil. 1 Peter chapter 5, 8 and 9, be alert, be aware of what's going on, and of sober mind. Your enemy, the devil, prowls around like a roaring lion, looking for someone to devour. Resist him. How do we resist him? One of the ways is through prayer. Resist him, standing firm in the faith, because you know that the family of believers throughout the world is undergoing the same kind of sufferings, the same kind of testings. And then also prayer. In prayer, we put on the spiritual armor that protects us. Ephesians 6, 10 through 13, you need to know this passage well. Finally, be strong in the Lord and His mighty power. Put on the full armor of God so that you can take your stand against the devil's schemes. For our struggle is not against flesh and blood, but against the rulers, against the authorities, against the powers of this dark world, against the spiritual forces of evil in the heavenly realms. Therefore, put on the full armor of God so that when the day, not if the day, but when the day of evil comes, you may be able to stand your ground, and after you have done everything to stand. So prayer protects us. Now, how do we translate this into the practicality of life? Let me just give you some ways that I think about it. When I pray, Lord, lead me not into temptation, I pray things like this. Lord, I'm asking you for the strength to obey you today. That whatever comes my way, give me strength today to say yes to your will, yes to you, to obey you, and to do it even when I don't feel like it. But give me the strength I need today, God. And God, I'm asking you to give me discernment, to help me to recognize any attack that's coming my way, any scheme of darkness that's trying to somehow seize or invade or assault or trick me. Lord, make me open my eyes today. Let me not fall into temptation because I'm not alert to things I need to be alert to. And then God, give me the faith and the confidence when spiritual attacks come. Let me know that you're greater, that I don't have to yield to these because your power is at work in me. And God, I'm praying that even providentially, when I don't see things coming my way, I'm praying that you will cover and protect me, especially in those things that I cannot see or I may not discern. And Lord, today as I begin my day, I proclaim the power of the name of Jesus. And I proclaim the power of the blood of Jesus over my life. That before I step into this day, I pray that in Jesus' name that you would surround me with favor like a shield. That your blood would cover me. That you would establish a seal of protection around me, around my family, around our church, around those things that might want to invade my life. Because there's power, wonder-working power in the blood of the Lamb. Amen. You plead the blood of Jesus. Keep me from temptation. And then God, as I stand up and go into my day, I want to take an active stance of resistance against anything that's coming my way in the realm of darkness. I don't want to be spiritually passive. I want to be spiritually on target, spiritually firm, resistant in my soul against the works of the evil one. Now, does that mean that you'll never yield to temptation if you pray like this? No, we're all human and we all miss it at times, but this will get you further along in your journey. That's why Jesus said, this is how you pray. When you pray, pray, lead us not into temptation. Protection against temptation. Number two, second lesson today is pray also not only for protection, but pray for deliverance. There's a uniqueness, this verse, and lead us not into temptation, but deliver us from the evil one. I want you to notice that while they're sort of combined in some sense, they sort of emphasize somewhat the same principle, they also have nuances that we need to understand. It's more like overlapping circles. Lead us not into temptation, deliver us from the evil one. There's a connecting point with both of these, but there's also uniquenesses to both. Lead us not into temptation, says, Lord, help me not step into any traps today. As I'm going along in my spiritual journey, let me not step into a trap of temptation so that I might fall into temptation. And also deliver me from evil, that is, get me out of anything I've already stepped in. You tracking with me today? Okay. Lead me not into temptation. I want to stay away from the traps, but I'm also acknowledging I probably have already stepped into some. There are probably some things, not probably, but the reality is all of us are already trapped by certain things in our lives that we need to be delivered from. You say, well, Pastor, I'm a Christian. Yeah, you're a Christian, but you still need to be delivered from some things in your life, as do I. Okay. It's called sanctification. It's called purification. It's called things that need to continue to change in your life. And so lead me not into temptation. That is, make sure that I stay away. Protect me from those things that I need to be protected from. And then also deliver me. Bring me out of things that I've already stepped into the trap of in my life. And that's exactly what the word deliver means. It means to drag or to pull or to draw out of danger, to draw out of calamity, to draw out of trouble, we might say. It describes the need of somebody who's already been entrapped or is bound up. It describes someone who's already subjected themselves and come to the place of having some kind of spiritual stronghold in their life. Deliver us from the evil one. We need deliverance. And so I want to talk to you today about this concept of deliverance just for a moment. All of us as Christian believers still need to be delivered from things. And Satan in your life wants to work in such a way that he brings you into bondage. And to some degree, we're all still in bondage. We're free, but we're still in bondage. We know that we're going to heaven when we die. If we have a relationship with Christ, he's our way to salvation. It's not, we don't get there by our works. We get there by Jesus' work for us. We put our faith in him, and so our security, our salvation is secure. But in this life, we're still bound up. Why? Because over the years, Satan has gained access to our lives in various ways. It happens in three different categories, and I'll give them to you, and then we'll kind of break these apart. Satan gets access to your life in your thinking, in your thoughts. He gets access into your life by habits that you form. And he gets access to your life through the relationships of your life. Those are the three primary areas. By your thinking, by your habits, and by your relationships. Let's break these down for a moment. Satan will influence your thinking. He's a liar. And he wants to sell you a bunch of lies so you start believing something that isn't true. And he will lie to you about God. He will lie to you about other people. He will lie to you about yourself. And as soon as you believe that lie, it affects your life. Pay close attention. What I believe about God affects how I live. What I believe about other people affects how I treat other people and how I respond to other people. And what I think about myself deeply affects how I view myself and how I relate to God and to others. So Satan says, I want to destroy that person. Let me see, how could I do that? Let me just infiltrate their mind with some thoughts that are contrary to what is true. Because if I can put a lie in their mind, they believe a lie, then I have control over that part. I've in some way disengaged them from an active capacity in their spiritual journey because I've diluted truth or I've deceived them in some way. And so now they're bound by a certain way of thinking. And there are a lot of Christians who love the Lord, but they're still bound up by lies that have been planted in their minds by the evil one. That's why Jesus said you need to know the truth, because the truth is what will set you free. And so truth is what, that's why it's so important to study the Bible and to come to church and to be involved in classes and things of this nature. Why? Because we're learning truth. That now, oh my goodness, that was a whole lie of the enemy. Now I see, now I'm free because now I know what the truth is. Second of all, he does it in your habits. What's a habit? A habit is a repeated pattern of behavior that becomes automatic in your life. You just fall into it because that's how you've always done it. We have thought habits, we have behavioral habits, we have attitudinal habits, and so we get caught in something we just gotten used to doing over and over again. And so Satan will get patterns into your life that debilitate your life or keep you from being most effective. These things are not going to send you to hell, but they are going to cause a dimension of hell to rule in your life rather than heaven ruling in your life. And then relationships. You know, the devil can show up in your life through a person. Come on, say amen this morning. Amen. Just don't look at the person beside you right now, okay? Okay? And he comes in. He wants to find access to your life. So he brings this person along. And that person says this one thing or does this one thing. And before long, there's access if you're not properly guarded in these realms of your life. And so the enemy gets access to us. You don't become demon-possessed. I'm not talking about that. But I'm talking about Satan gets a stronghold in your life. I want to give you the definition, very important definition of a stronghold. What is a satanic stronghold in your life? You may want to write this down. A satanic stronghold in your life is where Satan has a stronghold. Okay? Pretty simple, right? Okay. But you become kind of a puppet. He knows I can get that person right now if I just emphasize that lie. If I just trap them in that habit, or I bring these kind of people along, I know that they're vulnerable to those kind of relationships. So I'll bring that kind of person along, and before long I've got some control. Now again, you're not demon-possessed, not talking about that at all, but I am talking about the fact that you're not everything that God wants you to be. And so there's a place and point of needing some dimension of deliverance in your life. There are so many stories. I have them listed on my notes, but I simply don't have time to go through them today. But you see them over and over again. People like Saul, who was oppressed by the evil one, and people like Mary Magdalene, who was delivered from 7 demons by Jesus, and the crippled woman at the synagogue, that she came to that place of needing, she was bent over by, crippled by a spirit. We could talk about all these realms. Let me give you one example. Ephesians chapter 4, verses 26 and 27. Not going to be on the screen. You can write it down. Paul says, be on your guard. Watch out. Don't let your anger turn into sin. And don't give the devil a foothold in your life. Don't let the sun go down in your wrath, because you'll be giving the enemy a foothold in your life.
9: Perhaps as you have been listening to today's broadcast, you felt a stirring in your heart, something that reminded you that you need to get something right in your life with God. The first way to start in that journey with God is to open your heart to Jesus Christ, to make Him the Lord of your life, to turn over all your life to Him. And that begins with a very simple prayer. I want to lead you in that prayer right now, and it's a prayer that you can pray right where you are. Say these words: Jesus, I invite you into my life today to forgive me of all my sins. I need you. I want you. I want you to take charge of my life. Be my Lord and Savior, in Jesus' name. Now, if you just prayed that prayer with me, I want to encourage you with a promise from God's Word that says, when we call on God's name, when we call on the name of His Son Jesus, there is salvation that is brought to our lives. He changes us from the inside out. And the Bible says that if any person is

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3: With SRN News, I'm Ron Taylor. President Trump moved to cancel almost $1 billion in spending approved by Congress. The White House announced the move late Friday. The administration says it was canceling $560 million in spending on services for refugees, asylum seekers, and other migrants through the Department of Health and Human Services. The White House also rescinding $50 million for other woke programs that help immigrants. A powerful storm still creeps along the northeast coast, causing high winds and knocking out electricity for thousands. The nor'easter is affecting the mid-Atlantic area as well as New England. Around 100,000 customers were without power at some point yesterday. The National Weather Service warns that continued high winds, tides, and heavy rain will continue through today. In New Jersey, New York, and elsewhere, some streets are flooded and some homes and businesses are inundated. Officials are urging residents to use caution as this storm moves through. This is SRN News.
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11: I want to invite your attention to Ephesians chapter 6. As we continue our journey of preaching Ephesians on our 13th part, we'll begin our reading at verse number 1. The word of the Lord reads as follows: Children, obey your parents in the Lord, for this is right. Honor your father and mother, which is the first commandment with promise, that it may be well with you and that you

0: may live long on the earth. And you fathers, do not provoke your children to wrath, but bring them up in the training and in the admonition of the Lord. Bondservants, be obedient to those who are your masters according to the flesh, with fear and trembling, in sincerity of heart, as to Christ, not with eye service as men pleasers, but as bondservants of Christ, doing the will of God from the heart, with good will, doing service as to the Lord, and not to men, knowing that whatever good anyone does, he will receive the same from the Lord, whether he is a slave or free. And you masters, do the same things to them, giving up threatening, knowing that your own master also is in heaven, and there is no partiality with him. Would you pray with me this morning? Father, we bless you. We thank you for your amazing grace. We thank you for the privilege of this moment. And we pray, God, that you will have your way in the midst of our time together, that you would help open up this scripture, that if anybody doesn't know you and they don't have the relationship with you, God, that today would be that day, that they would come into that submissive relationship with you. Eternal God, I'm praying for those who have drifted in their fellowship, that they would be drawn closer to you, God, that they might renew the broken fellowship, that they might reconcile the relationship with you. Father, I'm praying for those who are just in need of a word from you. Speak, God, into their heart. Speak into their life. Speak into their circumstances. Lord, have your way in this process of preaching, that it might be an encouragement to the discouraged, but it ultimately might be edification to everybody who hears this word. Spirit of the Lord, in all this preaching and all this surrender and all this process, it is my greatest desire on this day that your name would get all the glory and all the honor and all the praise, for it is in the name of Jesus I pray and surrender and yield myself today as a vessel and an instrument. And I need you, God, in this moment, that you might preach through me, that you might allow me clarity of thought, clarity of speech, and that you might be glorified in this moment. It's in the mighty name of Jesus who I pray and thank you in advance. Amen. This morning, Kettering, we again continue in this journey in Ephesians. Last week, we were actually dealing with the marriage, reflecting the relationship of Christ and his church. I want to talk to you on this morning from the subject matter, relational submission and rewarding service. In order to be in a relationship, it requires submission. Somebody, and more likely both bodies, are going to have to exercise submission at some point in time. Oftentimes, our flesh does not want to submit. But we need to be filled with the Holy Spirit in order that the submission might take place. Paul starts in chapter 6, verse 1, and he says, "Now, children, obey your parents in the Lord, for this is right." The first movement of this text is the submission and the reward of children. When we talk about obey your parents, notice the text says, obey your parents in the Lord. I know it's hard to obey your parents because you always have a different ideology, a different mentality. Your friends said we ought to do it this way, but your parents are saying it's that way, and they just old time it, and they just trying to restrict you. It's hard. That's why we got to be filled with the Holy Spirit, and we got to submit to voluntarily put yourself under the leadership of your parents in the Lord. It was God's divine assignment to put them in responsibility over you. You didn't choose. Obey them in the Lord, in the following of Christ. Now, the fact that you are grown now does not recuse you from obeying your parents in the Lord. And what it does, it alleviates chaos in the body. It alleviates chaos in the family. It alleviates chaos in the relationships that we have. That's why it's important to understand that submission, voluntary, is critical to the relationship having stability and having order and having peace. So, children, obey your parents in the Lord, Because again, it's as they're leading and following the Lord, you're following them. And the reward is that God would be pleased. Children, obey your parents in the Lord, for this is right. It is the right thing to do. Colossians chapter 3 says that the Lord is pleased with children who obey their parents. It brings pleasure to God when we as children obey our parents in the Lord. Why does God get such great pleasure out of that? He gets pleasure out of that is because we have submitted to the order and the divine authority that he has put in place. Then he comes back in verse number 2 and he says, children, honor your father and your mother, which is the first commandment with promise. And I know we've come a long, long way from this one, but the Bible didn't change. Even though we've gotten to a place where children are kind of sitting back these days and waiting for the parents to honor them. So all of a sudden, the behavioral pattern changed where it was almost like the adults had to buy the children whatever they wanted. And because everybody else had it, and then the parents was afraid, and then the parents were no longer leading, but they were being led. Then the parents were doing everything they could to honor the children. That's my little man of the house. No, that's a child. But we start treating them that way. And then they accepted the honor. Can you honor me with them Jordans? Amen. I don't care that they cost $250. Honor me with them Jordans. Matter of fact, I know I already got 3 pair, mama, grandma, grandpa, but can I get a 5th pair? And now the children are getting all the honor, and the parents aren't getting any. Children, honor your parents, for they are the ones that God has divinely put in place to lead you and to guide you and to rear you up in the wisdom and knowledge of God. And here's the reward, that it may be well with you. Perhaps the reason why, children, it's not well with you is because you're not honoring the ones who are leading you. This goes beyond just the order and submission to parents, but the order and submission to anybody whom God has divinely put over you. When you disrespect the leadership and the ones that God has put as headship over you, you dishonor yourself and you bring problems on yourself, and it's not well with you because you're not honoring the authority that God has put in place. Because watch this, it's not the person that you're honoring, it's the order of God. And so he said it'll be well with you when you honor your father and your mother, and you may live long on the earth. It's another reward for children being submissive to their parents. You be submissive to your parents, you get to live longer. Now, as I'm following my parents and honoring them in the Lord, and I'm doing what God has told me to do, I find myself then in the will of God. And if I'm in the will of God, I've got the protection and the covering of God, which also limits my wasteful living that might cause me death because I'm living like a fool out there in the streets. But then he flips it around in verse 4 and he says, now let's look at the submission and the reward for parents. He says, now you fathers, do not provoke your children to wrath, but bring them up in the training and admonition of the Lord. Now, for a time, I thought, what are they saying about fathers? Was this just saying fathers were more likely to be the abusive ones? And in some contexts, that probably was true. But in reality, the proper exegesis of this helps me to understand that when we talk about fathers, what Paul is doing is he's addressing the representative head of the household, which he just laid out for us in Ephesians chapter 5, verses 22 to 33. The husband is the head as Christ is the head. So in the order of submission and following, you have God is the head of Christ. Christ is the head of the man is the head of the woman, and on down. And so, but the representative head of the household, the family, is the husband, the father. And so the address is to the father. And so in other words, when he talks to the father here, he's not just saying fathers do this. He's saying parents do this. Don't provoke your children to wrath. Don't push them. Don't motivate them to be rebellious. Don't be unreasonable in your leadership and your parenting with your children that would lead them to anger and rebellion against you. And the reason why some people will struggle with this passage in the first place is because the parents that were representatives of headship over the family or over the children, they abused their role and they did not abide by these instructions by not provoking their children to wrath. And so their behavior as parents was so vile and offensive that it provoked their children to hate them. Some people are angry today because daddy didn't never come home, because mama left them somewhere, because different behaviors that transpired in family upbringing that didn't create unity or didn't create comfort. It created unease and it created the negative response from the children. Some households, Christian households, were so legalistically religious that it caused the children to hate God. In other words, you can't do this, you can't do that. Everything about the religious structure was what you can't do. I mean, some parents just took it way too far, that there was no joy in the relationship with Jesus that the children could see. And so they thought to themselves, as soon as I get out from under this, I don't want to have nothing to do with Jesus, because all Jesus is a restrictor of everything in my life. Instead of provoking them in wrath, bring them up in the training and admonition of the Lord. In other words, bring your children up so that they know Christ, so they know the Lord, so they'll serve the Lord, so they know who Christ is and how important Christ is to us as a family and to them, how much they need him. Children don't automatically get salvation. They also have to accept Christ too. But if we train them up to know the Lord and we help them to understand their need for Christ and they see the real love of Christ pouring through us, not just the love, but the grace of Christ pouring through us as parents, the mercy of God pouring through us to them, then they can understand that Christ is worth having in my life. Sometimes parents, I know, we as parents, when you're raising the children, you got everything else going on, and then these children have the audacity to act up. How dare them go act up in school, and now I got to leave my job to come to the school and deal with you. Now we angry with them. The children have acted out now, and they've disrupted your unity. But I've got to train them to understand that even when they disrupt our unity, I'm not going to crush them, because God doesn't crush people when we disrupt his unity. Do you realize how many times you as an adult have disrupted the unity of God? Imagine if God had responded to us the way we sometimes have responded to our children. This is why we have to be filled with the Holy Spirit. Because children will provoke you to wrath. You might have to say to yourself, talk to the Lord. Lord, I want to kill him. But Holy Spirit, you take over and show grace. So we got to learn how to show grace and demonstrate. Because what we're doing in that process, we're training them up in the way of the Lord. To know that God doesn't destroy you because you make a mistake, but rather he lets grace prevail. That he corrects you, but he also gives you opportunity to grow beyond your mistake. So he says, so train them up in the admonition of the Lord. As a spiritual leader, you're going to benefit from it. And the reward, if I can say this, you're benefiting from fulfilling your role as the spiritual leader to your children that brings pleasure to God. Thirdly, the submission and the reward of the bondservant. He picks up here in verse number 5. He says, now bondservants, obey those who are your masters according to the flesh with fear and trembling and sincerity of heart as to Christ, not with eye service as men pleasers, but as bondservants of Christ, doing the will of God from the heart with good will, doing service, here it is again, as to the Lord. And not to men. When we talk about bondservants, it comes from the Greek word doulos. And the Greek word doulos is slave or servant. And so when Paul wrote this letter to Ephesus, in Ephesus, one quarter to one third of the whole population of Ephesus were slaves. That's why he has to talk about the relationship of the slave and the master. Slaves in the sense of what we experience in the United States is not altogether equal to what was happening in this biblical era time or in this biblical era city. Because there are types of slaves that are present. One type of slave is similar to what we would have seen here in America, where you brought them from another country, another region, another place, and you put them to work, and you put them to work to build a country, to build the infrastructure, to do major building and capacity. So, yes, Ephesus had those kinds of slaves, but there's another kind of slave also, and this kind of slave was a slave who was a voluntary slave, in a sense, voluntary, or a slave according to their debt. Now, we still have a lot of slaves, amen, who are slaves to master based on their debt. And you're thinking, Pastor, what you talking about? Pull out your wallet and see if you don't have a card on it that says master. And see if you ain't going to work Monday, Tuesday, Wednesday, Thursday, Friday to take care of master. Amen. So there were slaves that committed themselves to be slaves because of the debt they were in. So because they had debt, when they went and borrowed from that person, the way they repaid the debt was they would become a servant to the person until the debt was repaid. And for some, when they came to work for the person and the master treated them well during the period of repaying their debt, there were those who decided, I want to remain under your leadership, and so I'm voluntarily committing to be your servant. When Paul says, I'm a bond servant of the Lord, it's not that God snatched him and from another country and said, come here, I'm gonna force you to build my kingdom. No, it's because Paul said, I surrender to you, Lord. You're the best master that's available, and I'm willing, watch this, I'm willing to serve you, and I'm willing to be committed to you for the rest of my life. In this servitude and in this servanthood, there's also order and submission that is necessary. All of this, the only way we can do it is by being filled with the Holy Spirit. In verse 5, he says, bondservants, be obedient to those who are your masters according to the flesh. Those who are your master, who are fleshly masters, in other words, those human masters that you have, with fear and trembling, in sincerity of heart. As to Christ, your service, even as a bond servant, is really not to the man or the woman who you're under, but it's to Christ. Now, for those of you who have not retired, you are also a bond servant of a type. So you've got a master over you, supervisors, managers, people, bosses, stuff like that. So you're in this order as well. And so when we talk about submitting to those that are over you, this includes you. Be obedient to those who are your masters, to those who are your bosses, to those who are your supervisors, according to the flesh, and do so with fear and trembling in sincerity of heart. As to Christ. So the way that you're going to work underneath that supervisor, that manager, that boss, is you're going to do it as if I'm doing it unto Christ. I'm working for the Lord. Now, let me help you with this. There once was a word that we use called vocation in Christianity. Your vocation was what God, we understood that God had called us to work in various parts and capacities in the world. In other words, God had assigned for you to be an ambassador in various skill sets, whether you were a carpenter, whether you were a plumber, whether you were a doctor or a lawyer, whatever your vocation was, it wasn't a career you chose, it was an assignment that God had divinely chosen you for. And you were there to represent the kingdom of God as an ambassador of the kingdom of God in that career field. So if you're a teacher, you're a teacher unto the Lord. If you're a trash collector, you're a trash collector unto the Lord. You are divinely positioned to be the light of Christ wherever you are. Now, and it says, as you do this, as you serve as an ambassador, as a bond servant, Be obedient to those that are over you, those masters that are over you, with fear and trembling and sincerity as to Christ. Because I'm doing what I'm doing, not to my company, not to the federal government, not to the state government. I'm doing this unto the Lord. I'm not doing excellent work because you make me do excellent work. No, I'm doing excellent work because I represent a king, and his name is Jesus. And so what I'm doing for him. I'm not doing it for you. You benefit from me doing it for him. My mentality, my attitude is always, what I'm doing as unto the Lord. As a servant on my job, as an employee on my job, I'm going to submit to the leadership in place. I'm not doing this for men's pleasure. I'm doing this for God's pleasure. Honor God with what you do. And if they don't like you, it's okay. I didn't really come here for you to like me. I came here so that God can be pleased with who I am. Not with eye service as pleasing men, but as bondservants of Christ, doing the will of God from the heart. And here it goes, verse 8, knowing that whatever good anyone does, he will receive the same from the Lord, whether he is a slave or free. So the efforts I give to do great things unto the Lord is going to come back to me. God will repay me based on what I do unto him. My reward comes from the Lord. It's not my paycheck, it's from the Lord. God's reward is way better than your paycheck. Matter of fact, part of God's reward is your paycheck so you can eat and live. But it's much greater than that. And so whatever I do, and we know even from Scripture, 2 Corinthians lets us know that each one of us is going to have to appear before the judgment seat of the Lord. Every one of us. And to give account for whatever we've done. And as we appear before him, we're going to receive from him the things that we've done in this body. So we're going to get rewarded, eternally rewarded, for what we've done as we function down here as servants, as employees, as masters, as bosses and supervisors. We're going to receive from the Lord what and how we manage that responsibility he gave us. Last one, verse 9. Now, to the masters, supervisors, managers, you do the same thing to them. Giving up threatening. Stop threatening people. Stop cracking the whip. Knowing that your own master also is in heaven. And that there's no partiality with him. So the instruction given to the masters, employees, bosses, supervisors, whoever you are, you do the same thing. You be obedient to your master, who's Christ. Not with eye service. You're not doing this to eye service. It's not like, okay, let me just put on a good show for the Lord. No, you're doing it from the heart to please him, okay? You're going to steward the people that God's put under your care so that God can get glory out of it. Because you're the representative of the kingdom of God that God has put in place so God can get glory out of your life and out of the whole situation. He has given so much, but he's the one that we're still under. We're under his authority. We're under his submission. We're still submissive to Christ. And we're going to follow him. Because when we follow him, we can please God.
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7: With SRN News, I'm Ron Taylor. Two separate mass shootings in different townships in South Africa have left at least 27 people dead, and police have evacuated homes near a U.S. airbase in England and arrested several men over suspected explosive offenses. We'll keep you up to date as these stories develop. A powerful storm creeps along the northeast coast, causing high winds and taking out electricity for thousands of people. The nor'easter is affecting the mid-Atlantic area as well as New England. At one point, about 100,000 customers were without power Saturday. The National Weather Service warns that high winds, tides, and heavy rain will continue through today. In New Jersey, New York, and elsewhere, some streets are flooded and some homes and businesses are inundated. The storm has left and led to flight cancellations, concert postponements, and disrupted sports events. Officials are urging residents to use caution as the storm continues to blow through. This is SRN News.
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15: Welcome to This Week in the Word with Pastor Wale Maye, Senior Pastor at Touch of Love Bible Church in Laurel, Maryland.

It is a no-brainer that in life there are some things that are tough to attain, things that you have to work real hard to achieve. For example, you just don't sit around for several years doing absolutely nothing and expect to find a college degree with your name on it sitting at your front door. On the contrary, you have to labor for several years of education before you're awarded such a degree. You just don't get up in the morning and go to your backyard and look on your tree and pluck $100 bill off a tree. That's not the way it works. On the contrary, you have to go out there and earn a living. But on the flip side, there are a couple of things in life that are very easy to come by. As a matter of fact, you don't have to go look for it. They find you out. And one of those things is what we call the storms of life. The storms of life have what I call a strange human attraction. That no matter how careful or how disciplined you are, they will find you out. And you know what? When they find you out, they don't bring you good tidings. On the contrary, they tend to rattle your comfort zone and cause your life to be disturbed. Now, for a Christian, storms of life are neither random nor are they purposeless. Rather, every storm that happens to us as believers, every struggle we experience, is actually to test our faith. James, in his epistle, will write, James chapter 1, beginning at verse 2. He said, "Consider it all joy, my brethren, when you encounter various trials, knowing that the testing of your faith produces endurance." James connects trials with testing. 1 Peter chapter 1, verse 6. He said, "In this you greatly rejoice, even though now for a little while, if necessary, you have been distracted by various trials, that the proof of your faith, being more precious than gold, which is perishable, even though tested by fire, may be found to result in praise and glory and honor at the revelation of Jesus Christ." In essence, loved ones, the trials and adversities you go through as a Christian is never random. There is a connection between our trials and the testing of our faith. And the Lord Jesus will illustrate this truth through a lesson that he taught his disciples in the Gospel of John, chapter 6. And this is what's going to bring me to this pericope of scripture, John's Gospel, chapter 6. Now, the setting of this narrative, according to John's Gospel, chapter 6, verse 1, was on the other side of the Sea of Galilee. And we read here, verse 2, that a large crowd was following after the Lord Jesus Christ, because they saw the signs that he was performing on those who were sick. Then the Lord Jesus, we are told in verse 3, went on the mountain, and there he sat with his disciples. Now, the parallel passage in the Gospel of Matthew chapter 14 did record for us that when the Lord Jesus saw the multitude, he felt compassion for them and he healed them and he taught them. But here, the Gospel of John does not include this area of this narrative. But what we see here is that the Gospel of John now says that after Jesus sat with his disciples, he lifted up his eyes, and when he saw the large crowd who were coming to him, he turned to Philip and said to Philip, "Where can we buy bread so that this may eat?" This he was saying to test him, for he himself knew what he was intending to do. So now let's pause for a minute, loved ones, and unveil this part of scripture. Now, loved ones, I don't want you to get this twisted. God does not test our faith to know how we are going to respond. Since he is all-knowing, he already knows how we're going to respond.
So the question is this: why then does God test our faith? Well, when we start scripture, we're going to find two reasons why God tests our faith. And the first reason is this, is actually to humble us. Deuteronomy chapter 8, beginning at verse 2, Moses will say, "You shall remember all the ways which the Lord your God has led you in the wilderness this 40 years, that he may humble you, testing you." So what Moses is saying to the children of Israel is that their wilderness experience of the trials and the tribulation was God actually humbling them through testing. And loved ones, the same is true for us as believers. God will humble us through testing, because it's in the testing that we see the need for our dependency upon the sufficiency of God. Loved ones, that is a key reason why you and I will go through those tests, because it's in those tests that we see that we are not as strong as we believe we are, but we need God in every aspect of our life, and we are humble to fall on our knees. We are humble to cry out to God. We are humble to lean upon His sufficiency. That is one reason that Scripture tells us why God tests us. The second reason is this: God tests our faith in order to refine us. Again, when you go back to the epistle of James, James said, "Consider it pure joy, brethren, when you go through various trials, knowing that the testing of your faith produces endurance." There is a refining process that takes place. The same thing with 1 Peter chapter 1, beginning at verse 7. It said, "For that the proof of your faith be more precious than gold which is perishable, though tested by fire, may be found to result in praise and glory and honor at the revelation of Jesus Christ." So, loved ones, we need to understand that our faith is always tested so that we can also be refined. So that when you've been through your trial and you come out on the other side, you are able to know God more. You are able to grow in grace even stronger. You are able to stand even firmer upon the faith that you hold dear. And loved ones, I tell you what, the testing of our faith ain't going nowhere, because God will still use those adversity to refine us, because we are never complete. We are always work in progress. So we see here that the Lord Jesus actually turned to Philip to ask him this question. And the question is this, loved ones: why did he turn to Philip? Why not to the other disciples? Well, we believe that Philip was from Bethsaida, which was around that area of the Sea of Galilee. We find this in John chapter 1, verse 44. But while Philip was from there, also Peter and his brother Andrew was from that area. But the Lord Jesus did not ask the other two, but he asked Philip. And I would like to suggest to you this morning that the reason the Lord Jesus turned to Philip to ask him this question was because Philip was a realist. And what do I mean by that? You know, Philip perceived everything through the lenses of reality. For him, there is a place for faith and a place for reality. That is why we find that in John's Gospel, chapter 14, Philip will ask the Lord Jesus, he said, "Lord, show us the Father, and it's going to be enough for us." And Jesus will say to Philip, "Have I been so long with you, and yet you have not come to know me, Philip?" And he said, "He who sees me, I've seen the Father. How do you say, show me the Father?" John's Gospel, chapter 14, verse 8 and 9. In essence, Jesus was trying to tell Philip that, "Listen, Philip, I want you to understand that I've been with you for this many years. You've seen me do great wonders and signs, and you don't understand that I am the Theoanthropos." And I believe the reason Philip did not get it was because Philip was a realist. And I believe, again, I want you to understand this, loved ones, there is nothing wrong in seeing the reality. There is nothing wrong in understanding, yes, this is what a reality is. But you got to understand something about the Christian faith. The Christian faith is this, that while we see the reality, we got to understand there is a God
that actually superintend. There is a God that is above. There is a God that transcends reality. There is a God who is all-powerful. There is a God who can move mountains. There is a God who can change situation. And that is what we as believers mean when we say we walk by faith, not by sight. Not that we don't see, but we know that there is a greatness, there is an awesomeness in our God that transcends all human limitation, that God can choose to do whatever he wants to do at whatever time to whomever wishes to do it to. But Philip did not understand that. And may I remind you, there is a Philip in each one of us, because some of us see the reality and continue to be afraid because the reality, we think it's everything there is out there. But you must understand, there is a God that is greater than your reality. There is a God that can change your reality. Now, I know the Bible here does not communicate too much emotion, because Philip, when he was asked that question, his countenance must have changed. He must have looked over again at the mountaintop and looked at a multitude, because he said to the Lord Jesus here, he said, listen, verse 7. He said, 200 denarii worth of bread is not sufficient for them, for everyone to even receive a little. In other words, he's saying a day's wage is 1 denarii. So 200 is 200 days worth of wage. In other words, listen, if we gather all the money together and we decide to go to this bakery and make all this bread, and bring it for 5,000 men, not to talk about the women and the children. Philip looked over and said, Lord, this is impossible. Even if we try, everybody's just going to get a little piece of bread and that was it. You know, that is the reality. That's the realism in Philip. That's the realism in Philip, because Philip saw the challenge. Philip saw the challenge here, but he forgot that the person who asked him that question just turned water into wine. He forgot that the person who asked him that question just told a man who was paralyzed for 38 years to get up and walk. He forgot that the person who told him or asked him that question just cleansed the leper. And loved ones, again, I want you to understand here, because I truly believe in the face of insurmountable challenges in our lives, some of us are prone to focusing on the impossibility of the challenge, and we forget about the all-powerful and all-awesome God of the universe. You know, may I remind you this morning that no matter what you're facing, no matter the challenges you're facing, you must you must realize, yes, the challenge exists. You must realize, yes, there is a challenge here, but you must have to set your gaze upon the power of our great God. You must have to set your gaze upon the God who is more than able. Just like David, when he saw Goliath, David did not negate the existence of Goliath, but David knew there was a God was much greater than Goliath. David understood that Goliath could not stand before the God of heaven. That is why David was courageous to stand before his challenges. And loved ones, listen to me. In life, you will face insurmountable challenges. In life, you'll face difficulty that everybody's giving up. The doctors might give up. Everything might look dire. But you must have to realize that you serve a God who transcends all your limitations. You serve a God who can move in impossible ways. You serve a God who created the heavens and the earth. You serve a God who still hold all things together by the word of his power. And once you understand it as a believer, you can take your stand and don't be like a Philip, but being able to say, Lord, I know you can. Lord, I know it for me it is impossible, but for you nothing is impossible. Philip did not say that, because Philip saw the impossibility, and the impossibility paralyzed them. But then we see here that Andrew, the brother of Simon Peter,
was probably eavesdropping on this conversation. Because Andrew will now respond. Andrew will say, there is a lad here who has 5 barley loaves and 2 fish. But what are these for so many people? In other words, Andrew was saying, listen, Lord, there is a kid here that has this 5 loaves of bread and he has 2 fish. But 5 loaves of bread and 2 fish for 5,000 men, not to count the children and the women, that it's impossible. It's just like a drop of water in the ocean. But what Philip did not understand, and what Andrew also did not understand, is this, is that it doesn't matter the quantity of what you got. It's really the end that you put it in. That's what matters. Again, I want you to pay attention to these loved ones. It is not about the quantity. You know, many of us are always worrying, Lord, this is what I got. It's not about the quantity, but it's the hand you put it in. Listen to me, loved ones. If you got a tiny little talent and you surrender it to the Lord Jesus can do wonder with what you surrender into his hand. If you surrender this tiny little skill into the hands of Jesus, Jesus can move in that little talent, that little skill, and use it for the glory of his name. God is not asking you for the quantity. God is saying, surrender all to me. Whatever you got, give it to me. That 5 loaves and that 2 fish was sufficient for Jesus to feed as many people as possible. And loved ones, this is what I want you to get in life. Because in your challenging times, whatever you have surrendered to Jesus, it's the hand of Jesus that does the miracle, not the quantity of what you got. By the way, I'm always amazed that this young lad. And one thing I see about this young lad are 2 things, as a matter of fact. The first thing about this young lad, that he was prepared. Didn't you think? You know, all the other guys, I don't know whether anybody bought any supplies, but this young lad actually said, you know what? I'm going to this revival service with Jesus. Let me just use my creative license, right? And I in case this revival stays too long, I got to have something to munch on. So I'm going to take me some 5 barley loaves and take 2 fish in my little backpack. And just in case we run late. But he was prepared. Again, loved ones, I want you to think about it. He was prepared. And I don't want to spiritualize this verse, but I truly believe we all as Christians must be ready in season and out of season, because we don't know when we're going to be called to be used by God. Watch what I'm saying this morning. You know, you and I must be ready in season and out of season, because you never know when your number is going to be called that you're going to be used by God. Because if this young lad wasn't prepared, he wouldn't have enough to even, he wouldn't have nothing to offer. But when you are prepared, when you are prepared, when you are prepared, when your number then is called, you can use whatever you got for the glory of God. But one more thing I want you to know about this lad. What if Andrew went to him and Andrew said, listen, young lad, the Lord need that 5 barley loaves and he need that 2 fish. And the young lad said, forget it. That's for me. I ain't giving it up. Have you ever thought about that? Well, that's true. That's a possibility. That's a possibility. But this young lad is every pastor's dream, because this young lad was willing to sacrifice. This young lad was willing to sacrifice his own dinner, was willing to sacrifice everything he had for God to use. This young lad could have been greedy, but he said, no, Jesus asked for it. I'm giving it up. And I don't want to throw nobody under the bus this morning, but I know there's so many of us as believers that is all about self-preservation, isn't it? That's all about me and me and me. Lord, you need it. Let's go. Go ask somebody else. I ain't giving mine up. How am I going to make it if I give it up? But listen to me, loved ones. You can never give up anything for Jesus and lose. Whenever you give for Jesus, you receive an hundredfold.
You never give up anything for Jesus and you lose, but you gain. And that is what we got to understand when it comes to giving for God's kingdom. It is not about I'm giving and I'm losing. It's I'm giving and I'm gaining. Because what you give will feed millions of people. What you give will spread the gospel throughout the continents. What you give will cause many to come to the light. What you give to a missionary on the field will enable that missionary to go into the highways or byways and proclaim the gospel. That when one person comes to obedience and faith, it is not only that what that missionary did, but what you did in giving all that you have. Loved ones, I challenge you this morning, when it comes to giving, don't hold back. Give the Lord Jesus what you got, because Jesus will use what you got to cause it to feed so many people. And this was exactly what happens here, because when Jesus was told of this young lad, Jesus said to his disciples, have the people sit down and let him sit down. And we're told there was much grass there. So the men sat down in number about 5,000 men. They sat down here on the grass and they were expected. And we see that after they sat down, verse 11 tells us that the Lord Jesus now took the loaf after giving thanks. And what did he do? He distributed those who were sitting there. And I want you to pay attention to this, because the Bible does not really communicate this, but I want you to think that the Lord Jesus must have taken the loaf, the 5 barley loaves. After giving thanks, the Lord Jesus must have taken the loaf and broke it piece by piece. And this is where the miracle is, loved ones. The Lord Jesus kept filling the basket. And the 5 barley loaves was not exhausted. Just as we see in the story of Elijah. When a woman came to Elijah, the wife of one of the sons of the prophet, her husband died. And she was so poor, she came to Elijah the prophet. She said, Elijah the prophet, he said, your servant, my husband is dead. And we're in debt. And Elijah said, what do you have? And the woman said, I only got this jar of oil in my house. And Elijah says, go get all the jar. And what I want you to do, lock your door and begin to pour the jar of oil into all the other jars you got. And it will constantly flow. Loved ones, the miracle here was that in the hands of Jesus, the loaves were multiplied. In the hands of Jesus, the fish were multiplied. In the hands of Jesus, all of this were multiplied, because the hand of Jesus is the hand of God. Because the hand of Jesus is a hand that never ceases to supply every need. The glory of the Lord Jesus was revealed on that day for his disciples to see. And may I remind you, loved ones, this morning, Jesus the same yesterday, today, and forevermore, that whatever you place in his hand, Jesus is able to cause there to be an unending outflow of mercy, an unending outflow of grace, an unending flow of compassion into your life. That is what we got to understand as believers, that we serve a God whose hand is not weak. We serve a God whose hand is not weak. A God who can do and undo. A God who can perform great wonders and miracles. And the Lord Jesus, as he continues to feed every basket was so full that we're told that they went to give the people to eat. And when the people sat down to eat, they ate as much as they wanted. But Jesus will now say to his disciples, listen, gather up the leftovers and the fragments so that nothing will be lost. In other words, we can't waste anything here. Whatever we have, take it with you. And I truly believe that they probably took it along with their journey, and that food still remained even till the next day.

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2: A powerful storm creeps along the northeast coast, causing high winds and taking out electricity for thousands of people. The nor'easter is affecting the mid-Atlantic area as well as New England. At one point, about 100,000 customers were without power Saturday. The National Weather Service warns that high winds, tides, and heavy rain will continue through today. In New Jersey, New York, and elsewhere, some streets are flooded and some homes and businesses are inundated. The storm has left and led to flight cancellations, concert postponements, and disrupted sports events. Officials are urging residents to use caution as the storm continues to blow through. This is SRN News.
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8: 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Let's listen.
10: We already anticipate that it's going to take more than one program to get through these 10 commandments.
9: Well, that's right, Cheryl. We are not going to rush. We're going to take our time to go through the 10 Commandments of a Healthy Sexual Relationship.
10: First question, Johnny, why this series?
9: Well, Cheryl, I think it's critical that we clarify what it means to have a biblical, Christ-honoring view of marriage. Our culture is so messed up and so far gone on this. And there are so many Christians who don't understand that God actually has a perspective, a biblical perspective. God speaks to this area of sex. Secondly, we want to offer healing. We want to provide some healing and encouragement and hope for people who have experienced sexual woundedness. There are so many people who have been

0: abused sexually as a child. Men and women who are caught, particularly men, caught in adultery or pornography. And so we want to talk about how do you heal from sexual woundedness, adultery, pornography, abuse. And then we want to provide enrichment for taking your sex life to another level. And so we want to cover those things. Now, Cheryl, it's important to understand about these two ladies, for example, who had a pretty negative view about sex. They were frightened about even being involved in a relationship with a man because they feared that if they got married, they were going to have to experience sex. And so they were pretty nervous about this idea of even being in a relationship. Well, some years pass and one of the ladies ventures out and begins to date. She falls in love and gets married. Well, she gets married, and at the wedding reception, the one friend who's still single says to her, "Hey, when you go on your honeymoon, let me know what sex is like." Well, these two people also had a cat. And for years, these two ladies wouldn't let their cat outside because they were afraid of the cat getting involved with another cat and having sex. Well, the lady who got married went on a honeymoon, had a great honeymoon, sent a postcard back to her girlfriend who was still single. And all the postcard said was, "Let the cat out." And so for the next couple of shows, we're going to let the cat out. We'll let the cat out. See, Dr. Howard Hendricks says this, Cheryl. He says this. He says that we ought not be afraid to discuss what God was not afraid to create. So we're going to do that.
1: Let the cat out, and it's going to be safe to do so.
0: It's going to be safe to do so. Absolutely.
1: Well, Johnny, let's get underway with your first commandment of a healthy sexual relationship.
0: Commandment number one, Cheryl, understand that God is the one who designed sex. Cheryl, let me ask you a question. Have you ever heard a sermon on sex in church? Have you ever heard a sermon on sex in church?
1: Just on sex alone?
0: Just on sex alone.
1: No.
0: Okay. Yeah, that's what I thought. A friend of mine preached a sermon in Michigan, and the sermon was entitled "Sex, What a Wonderful Idea." And it's God's idea. God is the one who invented the game of love. Not Dr. Ruth, not BET, not MTV, not Hollywood. God is the one who created the game of love. Let me read something to you from God's word. God's SOS for sex is the Song of Solomon. That's his SOS.
1: One of the books of the Bible.
0: One of the books of the Bible where he has dedicated a whole book to romance and sex. Listen to this. This is God's word. This is not pornography. This is poetry. Listen to this. These Hebrew metaphors as we talk about sex. From Song of Solomon, chapter 7, verse 1 through 9. Listen to these words. "How beautiful are your feet in sandals, O prince's daughter. The curves of your hips are like jewels, the work of the hands of an artist. Your navel is like a round goblet, which never lacks mixed wine." Now, let me remind our listeners that these are Hebrew metaphors. You don't want to use this language, men, in talking to your wife. You don't say to your wife, "Your navel is like a round goblet. Your belly is like a heap of wheat."
1: But it worked back then.
0: It worked back then. Exactly. "A heap of wheat fenced about with lilies. Your two breasts are like two fawns, twins of a gazelle. Your neck is like a tower of ivory. Your eyes like the pools of Heshbon by the gate of Bath-Rabim. Your nose is like the tower of Lebanon." She had quite a beak on her, obviously. "Which faces toward Damascus. Your head crowns you like Carmel, and the flowing locks of your head are like purple threads. The king is captivated by your tresses. How beautiful and how delightful you are, my love, with all your charms. Your stature is like a palm tree, and your breasts are like its clusters." And I said, "I'm climbing that tree."
1: Did he say that, or did you just add that, Johnny?
0: That's what it says. "I will climb the palm tree." He says, "I will take hold." This is a man on a mission. "I will take hold of its fruit stalks. Oh, may your breast be like the clusters of the vine, and the fragrance of your breath like apples, and your mouth like the best wine. It goes down smoothly for my beloved, flowing gently through the lips of those who fall asleep." So like he was saying, after sex, I'm crashing, baby. It seems.
1: So that's not a new thing.
0: That's not a new thing. Apparently, it was not a new thing. But this is Hebrew poetry. Hebrew poetry. What's going on? This is Solomon talking about his freedom to enjoy his wife's body. Twice, Cheryl, in his book, they make love. We're going to read another passage in just a moment. But what does he do? He is very specific in praising her body. This is God's word. He starts off at her feet and he says how her feet are attractive. You know, I love my wife's feet. I love the summertime. I love to see my wife in sandals. I have a thing about her feet. Ever since we were in college, I would look at her feet. Winter, summer months.
1: Basically a turn on.
0: Oh my gosh. Yeah. It's a thing in the park of men. And so, anyway, so honey, you listening, that's a shout out to you about your the beauty of your feet. Anyway, and then he talks about her hips, that her hips, that God is the artist and that she has that Coke bottle kind of figure or something, but he describes that God is the artist who sculpted her body. And then he talks about her navel, her belly, that he's caressing her stomach. Wheat and wine were basic food and drink supplements in that day. Then he talks about her breasts, that her two breasts are like two fawns, that he is a man who is gentle with her. I tell men on your honeymoon, you do not come out the bathroom beating your chest like Conan, ready to aggressively attack your wife. No, you be gentle with her. When a hunter goes hunting for deer, he doesn't yell out, "Oh, deer," and goes after the deer. He's gentle. He's quiet. He's tender in approach and trying to get the deer. And so then he talks about her neck. He's rubbing her neck, and her neck symbolizes strength and value. It means that she stood tall with dignity. And then he describes her eyes, that her eyes are like pools of Heshbon. These pools, Cheryl, were noted for their soft, beautiful waters, and it symbolized a place of peace and gentleness. You know what they say about the eyes? The eyes are the window to the soul, to the soul. But then she describes about his body in Song of Solomon, chapter 5, verse 10 through 16. Listen to what she says, his wife Shulamith.
1: So she could rap as well.
0: She could rap as well. I mean, they had it going on. Listen to what she says. She says, "My beloved is dazzling and ruddy, outstanding among 10,000. Basically what she's saying, Cheryl, you the man. She is saying that you are a Ferrari amongst escorts. Nothing wrong with an escort, but it's not a Ferrari. Okay. She says that his head is like gold, pure gold. His locks are like clusters of dates and black as a raven. Maybe, you know, he had a little fro about him, you know. His eyes are like doves beside streams of water, bathed in milk and reposed in their setting. His cheeks are like a bed of balsam, banks of sweet-scented herbs. His lips are lilies, dripping with liquid myrrh." The brother's probably drooling is what's going on. "His hands are rods of gold set with beryl. His abdomen is carved ivory." The brother had a six-pack inlaid with sapphires. If my wife looked at my belly some years ago, she would have said my belly was inlaid with pasta and chitlins. But this brother got sapphires. "His legs are pillars of alabaster set on pedestals of pure gold. His appearance is like Lebanon, choice as the cedars. His mouth is full of sweetness, and he is wholly desirable. This is my beloved. This is my friend. Oh, daughters of Jerusalem, eat your heart out." That's the Parker version added to the end. But what is she saying? She's saying that this man is handsome. She said his head is gold. Gold connotes excellence. Okay, he has a good head on his shoulders. His hair is black hair. He has some hair. Nothing wrong with not having any hair, brothers. That's still very attractive to a woman. His eyes are gentle and tender. His eyes are white. Notice, he's not red-eyed. You know, red-eyed. He's not, the brother's sober. Okay, and so he's not, you know, haggard looking, depressed looking. He has clear eyes. His cheeks, she talks about his cheeks, that she would kiss his cheeks tenderly. His lips, sweetness in his breath. And brother, sweet-scented herbs. He has good-smelling breath. And that he also speaks positive words with his lips. His hands are fully round and well-groomed. He cares about his appearance. He's not a callous brother. And his abdomen, we already said, he has a six-pack. He works out. He keeps himself in decent shape. And then his legs, it connotes strength. Spiritual, not just physical, in terms of his legs. Again, his approach to her, he's verbally oriented. She's relationally oriented. It's nothing like the public reading of God's word. And God is the one, as we said, who makes the game of love.
1: You know what I love about this, Johnny? This is from the word of God, but they are talking about the fact that they are physically attracted,
0: yes,
1: to each other, which lets us know since God designed sex, it is okay,
0: yeah,
1: for that physical component,
0: right,
1: and not just be attracted to someone because they carry a big Bible.
0: Exactly. That's right, Cheryl. And see, the Hebrew word in terms of God, Adam knew Eve, that is the word yada in Hebrew, and it means to know deeply, to know experientially. And so that's the idea that God wants us to know, is a yada type relationship, to know deeply. And sex by God was designed so we can experience the depth of oneness.
1: And for it to be pleasurable.
0: And to be pleasurable. Absolutely.
1: Johnny, your commandment number two is sex is to be experienced in the context of marriage. Are you saying than that marriage is the only legitimate context for sexual relations?
0: Well, that's what God is saying. I'm just agreeing with God, and that's what God is definitely has outlined. There was a time as a single man that I didn't wish to believe that. I wanted to do life my own way. But there's no question about it that God knew what he was saying when he said that sex was to be designed only for marriage. Because advertisers know that people are sexually discontent. So they promote that. And what singles are looking for, the same thing marriage is looking for, they're looking for some kind of soul-touching sex. Looking for someone to meet the deepest yearnings of their soul. And that only happens in oneness. You can't have soul-touching sex without oneness. For example, Cheryl, I was in a locker room where I worked out playing racquetball Tuesday night, and I just overheard some men in the room as they were changing, talking about sex, and they were talking about as doing it. It wasn't about soul-touching sex. It was this idea of doing it and thinking of sex only as a physical pleasure. God intended sex to be so much more than that. It was to be physical, emotional, and spiritual. And so God is the one who says in 1 Thessalonians 4:3, "But this is the will of God." And God doesn't say that about a lot of things that clearly. This is the will of God that we should abstain from sexual immorality. And so God is the one. So God's deal is it's not sex in the city, but sex and the kingdom. And sex was to be about oneness. And so it's important as singles to understand, how do I, as a single believer, follow God and follow the idea of sex and the kingdom? And I think, Cheryl, God says that he is very attracted to weakness. And I can't think of anything for a single that is more of a weight and a burden than their sexuality. That's true for many marrieds in many cases, but there are many singles who feel very lonely in terms of their singleness and not being able to express that. And God gives us 1 Corinthians 12:9-10, that he is drawn to weakness. He's attracted to weakness. When I am weak, then I'm strong. So I want to encourage our singles that it wasn't that God was a killjoy, but that God knew that if you give yourself to this person and to different people, different men, different women, you don't experience soul-touching sex. You've given a piece of yourself to different people without having commitment, loyalty, or any real oneness.
1: You talked about God wanted sex to be oneness and not just the act itself.
0: Yeah.
1: How can a couple know that they are experiencing that oneness, that satisfaction that way, as opposed to just going through the sexual act?
0: Well, see, what happens for a lot of people in our culture today, they have sex first, and then they try to figure out and learn about each other. And we do it backwards. Think about it. In building a house, the first thing you do is lay a foundation, and then you build the rooms. And I know in our house, for whatever reason, when we give people a tour of our house, we never start with the bedroom. We say, this is the kitchen, this is the basement, this is the living room. We show them the kids' room. For whatever reason, we always say, oh, now this is the master bedroom. I really believe that is symbolic of what is important in a relationship. We ought to get to know each other in these other rooms of the foundation, of the kitchen and communication, in the basement and learning about our histories and learning about each other verbally before we go to the bedroom and then try to learn about who you are. And so couples who build first from an emotional standpoint and a spiritual standpoint, if they do go and get married, they have a stronger commitment and stronger foundation to build the relationship. So that's really the key that we want to encourage amongst the singles. And I think it's important, Cheryl, for a single who's trying to honor God in this area, that they have a set of core values, some kind of purity agreement, because it's not just about not having sex. It's about purity, because you can have outer course where you don't have sexual intercourse and go all the way. And people say, well, how far can I go? Well, if Jesus is in a room with you, you decide how far you should go, what your boundaries ought to be. So we want to encourage singles to save your best for God's best, save your best for what God has for you, and have your core values that you want to live out of in terms of honoring God in this critical area of your sexuality.
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1: Johnny, what is the third commandment?
0: The third commandment is realize that a satisfying sex life flows out of a satisfying relationship. A satisfying sex life flows out of a satisfying relationship. Think of these four components I'm going to give as bedposts, okay? The first post is companionship. Companionship, in that we want to, and the couples who have great sex, it flows out of friendship. A study's been done to show that couples who have a satisfying relationship and stay married are couples who have formed a healthy friendship, and they are friends. They enjoy each other's company. And so companionship, it's being friends in your relationship with your spouse. It's dating each other. We always say here, if more couples continue to court after marriage, more couples would stay out of court. And so it's having couple time. It's understanding that romance is really the appetizer. Okay, romance is really the appetizer in a relationship. And so companionship is out of showing affection to each other. Studies show that the average woman, Cheryl, requires about 8 to 12 positive, meaningful touches daily for emotional health and well-being. Now, men, I want to encourage the men to understand that doesn't mean you go touch your wife 1, 2, 3, 4, 8 times or 10 times and ask her, is she healthy yet?
1: Or touch her at about 10:30 at night.
0: Or only at 10:30 at night. I've had many wives that say, honey, the only time I feel like I matter to you is when it's 10:30 at night and you've ignored me all day long. We're going to talk about that one. As it is a commandment down the road. We're going to definitely address that. So companionship is one of those bedposts. The second bedpost would be commitment or loyalty. Commitment is faithfulness, where I respect and honor you as my spouse. Couples today, Cheryl, really struggle with when there's conflict, they don't handle anger appropriately. They struggle with maintaining honor in the midst of conflict. We fight dirty. And so the commitment that I'm committed to you, it's the understanding that divorce is not an option. Okay. And so companionship, then commitment, faithfulness, being able to play and laugh together. All that comes out of commitment. Well, when you have companionship and commitment, it goes and affects this third area, and that's passion. It's the fostering of passion that happens. That's the third bedpost. You begin to experience real passion in your relationship. And then the fourth bedpost is spiritual intimacy. Cheryl, do you realize 95% of couples say they experience satisfying sex when they pray together and when they read God's word together? Know what we now know?
1: Prayer is an aphrodisiac.
0: Oh, yeah. That prayer and the word of God is the love potion, and that the love potion is not chemical after all. And studies show that many women will say, studies show that religious women report having greater sexual satisfaction, okay? And so God knew what he was doing again when he made us. I love, my wife and I will take a prayer walk together, and it is very, very, a very, very intimate thing, very simple thing, but it's a very, very intimate thing to walk with my wife and to actually pray sentence prayers together as we do this. And so God tells us in 1 Corinthians 7:5 that this is part of our marital duty. That means paying what is due. That in marriage, husbands and wives are expected by God to serve each other sexually. And so it flows out of a good relationship. You have the best sex when you're friends, when you're praying together. It affects your passion and strengthens your commitment.
1: Johnny, I love the fact that this list, these four bedposts, as you mentioned, very holistic and balanced, mm-hmm. because when we read about relationships, who's in, who's out,
0: yes,
1: it's always the passion.
0: Yes, exactly.
1: Yet you started out by talking about friendship is
0: yes.
1: so critical.
0: Yep.
1: Companionship. Do you like this person? Mm-hmm. I know you may be attracted
0: right.
1: to that person,
0: mm-hmm.
1: but do you really like, can you share your heart with that person?
0: Right.
1: And then respecting each other,
0: mm-hmm.
1: are you loyal to them? Can that man trust his heart with you?
0: Exactly.
1: Can she share your secrets
0: mm-hmm.
1: with you without you being judgmental?
0: Mm-hmm.
1: There should be an attraction.
0: Mm-hmm.
1: And then the spiritual component. You
0: mm-hmm.
1: seldom see that balance
0: mm-hmm.
1: stressed today for what makes a healthy relationship.
0: No.
1: It's usually, oh, this person turns
0: exactly.
1: me on.
0: Exactly.
1: But I would say if that were the case, why are some of the most beautiful people in Hollywood busting up, yet
0: exactly.
1: they are gorgeous?
0: Because it's more than a passion. Sex is more than a physical release. There's a Dutch word that's a beautiful word, Cheryl. It's a Dutch word, naaien, N-A-A-I-E-N, naaien. And it has the idea of sewing. It's the idea of sewing two pieces of material together that they're fastened and they're secure. That is what God wanted marital sex to be naaien, that they are sewn together. And that's this idea of commandment number 3, of being sewn together, oneness, experiencing oneness in our companionship, in our friendship, in our passion, in our praying together. It's oneness. And that's where God, the inventor of the game of love, intended for sex to really go.
1: And you're actually saying, Johnny, it appears that when couples are experiencing this kind of sex, it pleases God.
0: It honors God. And we're going to get to that. Exactly. It honors God. We're going to talk about that in a show down the road. Absolutely.
1: So you don't have to be embarrassed about having a good time.
0: Absolutely not. You can make your sex life a part of your prayer to God. God, help us to have great sex. And God doesn't go, oh my gosh, I can't believe they just asked me about that. No, God already said, it's about time you've been asking me about that. Okay. So absolutely. God is glorified and delighted.
1: Johnny, I am so glad that you are not rushing through these 10 commandments of a healthy sexual relationship, vital information for all adults, whether married or single, because if we singles who are trusting God for the right mate at the right time have the right perspective on our sexuality, we're in line with what the manufacturer's handbook, the Bible, sanctions and says is okay. Well, we covered the first three commandments today. Number one, understand that God is the one who designed sex. Number two, that sex is to be experienced in the context of marriage. And number three, realize that a satisfying sex life flows out of a satisfying relationship.
2: 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Next month on Excellent Living, when Johnny returns, he'll share his commandment number four and others, a program you don't want to miss. 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You can also watch Cheryl's Good News Anchor episodes on YouTube. That's right, on YouTube. Just search Cheryl Martin Good News Anchor. That's Cheryl Martin Good News Anchor. Now, before we end today's broadcast, some words of wisdom from best-selling author and former missionary Elizabeth Elliot.
3: I get so many anguished letters from young women, very often women in their 30s and 40s who are still single. And they feel as though God is withholding from them the one thing in the whole world that would make them happy. And of course, we married women could tell them that there isn't a human being in the world who can make you as happy as you think that unknown possible husband might be. Because we all know that after the wedding, maybe within 24 hours, there are some surprises in this prize package. Some things that you didn't know, even though you knew the man for 6 years or 10 years or grew up with him from kindergarten. And I get a whole lot of letters from anguished women who wish they were not married. Whose agenda? A contest of wills. Is it my will or his? Now, the Bible says, "My God shall supply all your need." And if you don't have it, you don't need it today. We must get that through our heads, mustn't we? We think we know what we've got to have. The Bible says, "My God shall supply almost all your needs." How many? All your needs. Now, he might give it to you next week. He might bring that wonderful man along next week. Or he might give you another place to live by next Wednesday. But that doesn't indicate indifference or forgetfulness or poor timing on God's part. there is no such thing as poor timing on God's part. His is always perfect.
2: 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I'm Doris McMillan, inviting you to join us again next weekend for Excellent Living. That's doing all of life God's way, because it's the best way.
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7: With SRN News, I'm Ron Taylor. Two separate mass shootings in different townships in South Africa have left at least 27 people dead, and police evacuating homes near a U.S. airbase in England, arresting several men over suspected explosive offenses. More on those stories as we get developments on that. Powerful storm creeps along the northeast coast, still causing high winds and knocking out electricity. The nor'easter is affecting the mid-Atlantic area as well as New England. At one point, around 100,000 customers were without power Saturday. The National Weather Service warns that high winds, tides, and heavy rain will continue through today. In New Jersey, New York, and elsewhere, some streets are flooded and some homes and businesses are inundated. Officials are urging residents to use caution. Hurricane Nala just skirting the Hawaiian Islands as it gained intensity, but officials say it still poses a risk of flash floods and dangerous winds. This is SRN News.
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0: This is the Live Big broadcast with Derek Greer. The Word of God is full of life-changing power. So our prayer is that this broadcast equips you to live a life so big that it impacts everyone and everything around you. 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
1: Lord, we come to you, meet us in a time of preaching and teaching today. And we won't forget to give you all the honor and all the glory. And the church says, amen and amen. We are going to pick up in Esther chapter 1 and verse 19. And as I said last week, this is one of only two books in the Bible that happens to be named after a woman. And there's a lot of things we can learn from this text. But as I said in the first service and last Sunday, I'm going to begin by giving myself a hug. Because after service, you might not show me a whole lot of love. But as someone aptly said, the truth will set you free, but it will first make you mad. So I come in love today, I come in peace. But my prayer is that God heals places that need healing, and sometimes a doctor has to cut before he mends. Verse 19, if it pleases the king, let a royal decree go out before him, and let it be recorded in the laws of the Medes and the Persians, so that it will not be that Vashti shall come no more before King Ahasuerus. Last week, we studied how Queen Vashti stood on her principles, but we also learned how if Jewish rabbis were right about how Vashti lived, though her stand was noble, honorable, and in many respects fair, she had not earned the moral authority to reverse her fate. You see, being right is not always enough, because even a broken clock is right twice a day. Jesus said it this way in Matthew 7 and verse 3. He says, saints, why do you look at the speck in your brother's eyes? Why do you focus on the faults in your spouse's, your boyfriend's, girlfriend's life? But do not consider the plank in your own. See, we as people have a dark tendency to be much more tolerant of our sins than we are the sins of others. It's important that we are brutally honest about our own faults before we can help others with theirs. You see, immaturity focuses on who is right. Maturity focuses on what is right. And not just what's right for me, but for us. Sometimes the marriage is not just about you, it's about us. And sometimes you have to personally take it on the chin for us. Esther 1 and 19, it's gonna get worse. But I am your friend, and I'm here to help. And let the king give her royal position to another who is better than she. The challenge here is only people who know better can do better. So what we see here is the invisible hand of providence had to reach outside of Persian culture in order to fulfill the request of both this king and his court. You see, the person God uses to meet your needs may not always be of the same ethnicity. See, God's solutions to our needs are not based on race and culture, but light and darkness. Singles, your answer may look a little different than you expected. The only requirement God has in his word is that that person worships the same God and loves his word just like you do. Two in one, a little skipping just so we can get through the book. After these things, after the king divorced his wife, some say executed her, and some brothers right now say, you know, I really feel this king. I get it. But be nice. Billy Graham's wife said it this way. My husband and I never thought about divorce. Murder sometimes. But never divorce. You see, if divorce is your first or an easy option, you will take it. He said, after these things, when the wrath of King Ahasuerus subsided, after he had put away the queen, History says that King Xerxes, or in Hebrew, Ahasuerus, led a massive invasion of Greece. And if you saw the TV version of the movie 300, that king there was King Xerxes. And speaking of this particular king. But before the king returned back to Iran, back to Persia, back home, he came back, let me say it better, a defeated man. And in his defeat, he began to have regrets. And the next clause says he remembered Queen Vashti. Be careful about the decisions you make and the things you say when you are angry. Learn to take a pause. Learn to take a moment to breathe. It doesn't you don't have to sigh, but breathe in through your nose. Just a second. You don't have to say it that fast. She'll still be there, or he'll still be there in a couple seconds. You can pause and take a second, take a breath, and breathe, because rash words and decisions, you'll end up regretting. So what I'm learning, and sometimes I have to learn it over and over and over again, but I'm learning to ask myself four questions. The first, is it true? Or is what I'm about to say right? But it doesn't stop there, because some of y'all are like, well, I'm just speaking the truth. That's your problem. The second is it helpful? I mean, is it edifying to the other person? I know you got it off your chest. But is it helpful for the other person to hear? Third, is it necessary? Everything you feel does not have to be said. Four questions. And lastly, is it kind? I had a disagreement with my younger brother. And you know, something about the bigger brother that just kind of feels that the young brother needs to stay in his place. And he kind of, you know, mouthed off and bucked up, if you will, whatever you want to call it, in this phone call. And I did the same. And after the call, I must have been feeling guilty, because I was like, God, I know I was right. You know I was right. But I literally heard the voice of the Holy Spirit say to me, but were you kind? You can call your girlfriend all you want. You know I was right. The question is, were you kind? And the king remembered Vashti, what she'd done, and what had been decreed against her. He was probably like most men and would not admit it out loud, but he missed her. If you get a divorce, make sure it's over big biblical things like infidelity and abandonment, and never ego. Make sure your deal breakers are righteous, not self-righteous. Now, the Bible doesn't say this, but maybe we can divorce over severe physical, emotional, child, or sexual abuse. But may we never divorce over things that we could have worked on. You see, marital success takes work, and it seldom happens for emotionally lazy couples. You have to roll up your sleeves, talk it through, think it through, pray it through. If you need counseling, you get a third party to talk you through. But couples that make it are willing to do the work to deal with their busted and angry and emotional feelings, to find ways to work through them to get to solutions. Then the king's servants who attended him said, about 4 years had passed. And by this time, the king's regret, and sometimes it takes you time to really realize what you did, and his regret became obvious to anyone and everyone that worked with this king. And an unsettled king eventually unsettles the kingdom. As an unhappy parent tends to produce an unhappy child. Sometimes fixing the child begins with first fixing yourself. And the king said, let beautiful young virgins be sought for the king. Now, I cannot vouch for, co-sign for everything the king does here. This king was definitely a pagan king in a pagan land, in pagan times, doing pagan things. But a famous female missionary said this, the fact I'm a woman does not make me a different kind of Christian, but the fact I'm a Christian makes me a different kind of woman. Our faith is not just what we do on Sundays. It should make us different husbands and wives Monday through Saturday. And let the king appoint officers in all the provinces of his kingdom that they may gather all the beautiful young virgins to the Shushan citadel into the women's quarters. In effect, they had called for a beauty contest, a kind of first Miss Universe pageants. And I can't really say a lot about this, except sometimes singles, you have to be creative. I'm pausing my tongue just a little bit. You got to think before you speak. Just keep in mind, in the New Testament, the heart matters more than the body. But here's where you got to be careful. Don't get so deep, so religious, so spiritual. You connect with someone, you have to fast twice a week just to look at. Hold up. This side of the room. When God brought Eve to Adam, soon as he saw her, he was like, whoa, man. Bone of my bone, flesh of my flesh. She ain't say nothing. Write no poetry, didn't tell her where she went to school. All God did was bring Eve to Adam, and he was like, no, she's mine. Now here's the deal, I'm off my subject. If I go a little bit late, just stay with me. Men and women are designed a little bit differently. Whether right or wrong, you typically get a man's attention through his eyes. But women are different. In the Garden of Eden, it wasn't what the snake looked like. Most women don't like what snakes look like. It was what the snake said. To reach the woman, the snake had to get in her ear. Did God say? Sometimes we wonder how couples are so mismatched. Because brother got in her ear. And she got to, okay, I gotta stop right here. I'm in the book. What verse was that on? No, I really don't remember. What verse was that? Okay, 3? So the young ladies were under the custody of Haggai, the king's eunuch, custodian of the women. In other words, this was the eunuch in charge of the king's harem. And whatever people might say about Christianity, this narrative reminds us it was not until Christianity that the true value of women was recognized. You see, a woman was created to be more than just a man's plaything. 1 Peter 3:7. It's going to get worse. Stay with me, though. We're going to learn some things. Brothers, y'all have my back. Okay. Hey, thank you. Glad you said that because you're next. Peter wasn't just inspired. Peter was a married man because the Bible says that Jesus healed his mother-in-law. So the thing about popes not being married, I don't really find that in the Bible. Not mad at them. I'm just saying. At some point, Peter was married. So this is advice brother to brother, a guy who's been there. And he says this, husbands, in the same way, be selfish, egotistical, and controlling. Be considerate. Meaning part of your job as a husband is to consider where she's coming from, not just where you're coming from. Be considerate. As you live with your wives, it doesn't mean that it's not S with a plural meaning that, you know, he's talking to us as living with our wives, not you having multiple. And treat them with what? That's the Bible. And treat them with? Did the king treat Queen Vashti with respect? No. With respect as the weaker partner. The more literal language is like a delicate vessel, like that expensive china that back in the day you hid in a china cabinet and you didn't want anyone to touch Except maybe, you know, Thanksgiving or Christmas, and it was a delicate vessel you handled with care. And even if she could bench twice as much as you can as a man, we ought to treat her like a delicate flower. My pastor said to me once, he said, you know, Derek, a man, when he hears what you say, he thinks about what you say. But a woman, when she hears what you say, she first feels what you say. It's not that she don't think about it, but she feels it first, thinks about it second. I said, I don't like all these generalizations. I don't care. Been pastor for a long time. Been in a lot of sessions. And the brothers don't understand. What's wrong with her? You know, I was being logical. She feels first what you say. God designed her that way. She feels first what you say, and then she thinks about it. Brothers, we think about it, and then maybe we might feel it later. We're designed differently. Y'all are pulling things out of me that's not in my notes. And as heirs, watch this, with you, not beneath you, not under you, not less than you, as heirs with you of the gracious gift of life. Watch this next clause because it's scary. So that nothing will hinder your prayers. Men, according to scripture, the reason you can't get any traction in your relationship with God might be because of the way you're treating the woman in your life. You see, God is just, and there are just some games we should not play with his daughters. He takes his little girls personally. They matter to him, and God knows exactly where you live. And then it goes on and says, let her beauty preparations be given them. So, in effect, the king sends her on a year-long spa and purification process. And this is important now. We're reading this in the Old Covenant, but in the New Covenant, our beauty transformations don't come from outward preparations that happen on the outside. The Bible says what's beautiful about us is really the hidden person of the heart. But let me add here. No man in his right mind wants to spend a life with a beautiful and perfectly fit woman who happens to be the devil in her heart. I come in peace. Then let the young woman who pleases the king be queen in place of or instead of Vashti. Our individuality can never be replaced by another. This is important, but our positions in life can. So we need to be prayerful and careful. This thing pleased the king, and he did so. What we discover is despite the king's weaknesses, despite the king's lusts, God was moving behind the scenes to establish his purposes. Proverbs 16:19 says, a man's heart plans his way, but it's the Lord who directs his footsteps. Proverbs 19:21 says it this way, many are the plans of a person's heart, but it's the Lord's purpose that prevails. In other words, God's hand is at work from the beginning, working our end. As we work our plans, God is still working his plan. A little boy grew up loving his mother's chocolate cake. And every time she would cook this cake, he wanted to be in the kitchen to smell it, to watch it, and then to eat it. But one day, his mother was preparing the cake, and as he stepped out of the room, he went up and started tasting some of the ingredients that mother put together to make this wonderful, rich chocolate cake. Touched the flour, made his mouth dry. Thought about raw eggs. But then he broke off a piece of chocolate. And it was that cooking chocolate, that bitter chocolate. He takes that is nasty. And he began to process, how is it that all these nasty tasting things can come together to produce something so delicious? You see, God can take bitter events, things that don't taste good, feel good, look God, stir it up and work it together for our good. I can't explain how it comes out like chocolate cake. Individually, that situation was painful. Individually, it was bitter. Individually, it was drying. Individually, oh my God. But God is a master chef. And he knows how to work all things together again for good. Knowing God has a plan is the only assurance that we have in the delicate art of not losing our minds in the midst of it. In Shushan, the citadel, there was a certain Jew whose name was Mordecai, the son of Jair, the son of Shimei, the son of Kish, a Benjamite. And Kish had been carried away from Jerusalem with the captives who had been captured with Jeconiah, the king of Judah, whom Nebuchadnezzar, the king of Babylon, had carried away. All this drama had unfolded in the palace, but in the midst of it, God was creating a backstory. Even when we don't see it, he's working. Even when we don't feel it, he's working. He never stops. Never stops. That needs to be more than a song. God is always working a plan for you. Everything else in the world is just noise. And Mordecai had brought up Hadassah, Hebrew for Esther or Persian for Esther. Actually, I don't know. I forgot to look at that. He was his uncle's daughter. Right when you least expect it, God always provides a ram in the bush. Even when you've done the wrong thing, even when you've made some mistakes. For this woman neither had father nor mother. The girl was an orphan, but she had an uncle. Never become so overwhelmed by your loss, you can't appreciate what you have left. And it says, and I know it's okay to be quiet. I know you're thinking and you're processing. Somebody say, well, why isn't the room saying amen? Because your mouth is full and it's impolite to speak with your mouth full and you're learning and you're growing. It's okay. The young woman was lovely and beautiful. You see, we all have different gifts. One person might be more athletic, another person more academic, another person more articulate. Particularly if you have children, you have one child does this, you know, a child always makes you laugh. Another child, boy, that child can sing. You love all your children and all of their gifts bring something special to the family. Likewise with God the Father, all of our various gifts bring joy to his heart. But I also need you to realize, no matter how cute, how popular, or how rich someone might be, we all have pains and problems that no one else knows about. It's amazing how we make everybody else's gift. You know, if I had that gift, I'd be happy. But the reality is, everybody, you know, every cloud, you know, there's a shadow under every cloud. No matter what you got, there's always something on the flip side of it. I don't know how I didn't say that correctly, but on every blessing, there's an underside. So be beautiful, and then people are jealous of you. Get some money, and everybody wants to have it. You know, you go down the list, there's an underside to everything in life. And it's amazing how we glorify everybody else's gifting, but then we look down on ours. Don't waste your time competing with other people's gifts. God gives us the gifts we need to live the lives he wants us to live. You're enough. What God's given you is enough. When her father and mother died, Mordecai took her in as her own daughter. And thank God for the aunties, uncles, grandparents, school teachers, coaches, all those that filled the gap for us. Women up the street, the youth pastor, maybe the children's church leader. So it was when the king's command and decree were heard, and when many young women were gathered at Shushan, the citadel. And by the way, Josephus, the historian, tells us that there were over 400 women that showed up. Talk about competition. And they were all under the custody of the eunuch, that Esther was also taken into the palace, into the care of Haggai, the eunuch, the custodian of the women. Watch this though. Now the young woman pleased him, not the king yet, but the eunuch. Make sure you are as courteous to the receptionist as you are to the CEO.
0: 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That's our time for today. Until next time, remember, you have what it takes in Christ to live big.

0: nothing to do with it. So after the passion of Jonah, we see his prayer. And the first verse was his passion, verses 2 and 3, Jonah's prayer. So he prayed to the Lord and he said, "Lord, was not this what I said when I was still in my country? Therefore I fled previously to Tarshish. For I knew that you are a gracious and merciful God, slow to anger and abundant in loving kindness, one who relents from doing harm. Therefore now, O Lord, please take my life from me, for it is better for me to die than to live." In verses 2 and 3, we see the prayer of Jonah. This is the second prayer of Jonah recorded in this book. The first one took place while he was in the belly of the whale. That was a little more intense than this one. That was a prayer of confession and repentance. But now Jonah is praying again, and this time this self-righteous anger leads him to one of the most unusual prayers you will find in all the Bible. His prayer is both a confession and a complaint. First of all, the good part of his prayer, Jonah confesses what he knows about God. He said, "Lord, was this not what I knew when I was still in my country? I knew that you were a gracious and merciful God, that you were slow to anger and abundant in loving kindness, one who relents from doing harm." Jonah's problem wasn't what he didn't know about God. His problem was what he did know about God. In the first part of his prayer, Jonah explains why he was unwilling to go to Nineveh. His confession is centered on what he knew about God. He said, "God, you're gracious, merciful, slow to anger, abundant in loving kindness, and one who relents from doing harm." Did you know that this description, exactly like that, appears 7 other times in the Old Testament? Everywhere else, it is used as a source of comfort or hope for God's people. Here, Jonah used it as a source of frustration. From personal experience, Jonah knew that if the wicked people of Nineveh changed their attitude toward God, he would forgive them. And that is what made him angry. He did not want Nineveh to respond. He did not want them to be spared. He wanted them to be judged. He did not like the people of Nineveh. He thought their time to get what was coming to them was here. His problem was not what he did know about God. His problem was what he did know about God. He knew God was gracious, merciful, and compassionate, and that was exactly what troubled him. I have to point out, Jonah was happy about when God's compassion worked for him. He just didn't want it to work for Nineveh. You say, that's terrible, but think about this. You're driving down the highway, and on this particular day, you are speeding. You look in your mirror and you see a police officer coming and you glance at your speedometer and you realize you are guilty. But the officer passes you and pulls over the driver who's in front of you who's also speeding. And you are happy. You are glad. Jonah was glad when God passed over him. He was not glad when God passed over Nineveh. That was his confession, and he knew that to be true about God. Notice his complaint. His complaint was, "Therefore, O Lord, please take my life from me, for it is better for me to die than to live." Students of human behavior have often noted a connection between hatred for others and pity for yourself. Jonah's complaining prayer sounds very much like the prayer of Elijah under the juniper tree. Do you remember that story? Elijah had delivered God's message and carried out his command, but he felt like a failure. Queen Jezebel had threatened his life, and he became discouraged, and he ran into the wilderness and found a juniper tree, and he sat down and began to pout. And 1 Kings 19:4 says, he prayed that he might die and said, "It is enough, Lord, take my life, for I am no better than my father's." The interesting difference between Elijah and Jonah is this. Elijah wanted to die because he thought he was a failure. Jonah wanted to die because he knew he was a success. If you look carefully at Jonah's complaint, you will see the core of his problem. Right in the text it says, "It is better for me." Oh, Jonah's problem was spiritual myopia. All he could see was what was better for himself. Everything else was measured by how it affected him. He did not have the heart of God for others because He was consumed with himself. And when you look around today, it's not hard to see a bit of that same spirit. It's made its way into the church. Stay around long enough and you will hear someone say, I'm not going to do that because my needs aren't being met. That kind of thinking is self-focused, and it often leaves your needs unmet, because God's way is different. As you care for others, he takes care of you. If you want a friend, you got to be a friend. If you need encouragement, you got to encourage someone else. If you want to be valued, take time to value others. When you focus on others, you'll often find that your own needs are met along the way. But Jonah didn't understand that. He only saw what was best for Jonah, and now he's sitting there overwhelmed with self-pity, asking God to take his life. We come to the fourth verse and the probing of Jonah. By all standards, God was going to put Jonah to death right there. I mean, he deserved it. He deserved to die. God had pursued him, corrected him, used him, and now Jonah stood in open defiance of God. Have you ever thought about what would you do with Jonah if you were God? We probably wouldn't have anywhere near the patience God had. If God had dealt with him strictly in justice, Jonah would have been finished. But instead, in kindness and patience, God reached out to him. And I love what God does. He teaches us a lot about how to deal with people. He doesn't accuse him. He asks him a question. Let me just say, that's a good way to interact with people when you're in a point of contention. Questions are better than accusations. Here's what God said. Jonah, is it right for you to be angry? Question makes a man examine his own heart. But you know what happened? Jonah didn't even answer him. You can look far and wide. He was so angry with God, he didn't even respond. Instead of repenting, he sank deeper into self-pity and he went out to find a place to pout. So we go from the probing of Jonah to the protest of Jonah in verse 5. So Jonah went out of the city and he sat on the east side of the city. There he made himself a shelter and he sat under in the shade till he might see what would become of the city. Now, folks, this is really interesting. It is obvious from the text that Jonah was still hoping God might destroy Nineveh. God sent a revival and Jonah's going out to watch and see if God doesn't come through and wipe them out, because he went up and down the city saying everything about God destroying the city. If God was going to do it, Jonah wanted to have a good place to watch, so he got himself a good seat. He went to the east side of the city, found a vantage point, settled in to see what would happen. Two expressions in this verse reveal his heart. First of all, the Bible says he went out. He left the presence of God. He walked away from the revival. He turned his back on what God was doing. All around him, people were repenting, crying out to God, seeking forgiveness. Everywhere Jonah looked, he could see the evidence of God's mercy and grace, and he could not stand it, and he did not want to be a part of it. You say, how could Jonah be like that? And yet, we've all seen it. When God begins to move, and when lives are changed, and people are saved, or there's something going on in your high school that's amazing, a lot of people stand back and they criticize, and they'll say stuff like, that's way too emotional for me. Or people are being pressured, or that's not real. And to be sure, not everything that looks like a revival is actually a revival, but Scripture calls us to be discerning. But sometimes that discernment can turn into a critical and cynical spirit where we question everything and we trust nothing, and before long we find ourselves like Jonah. We miss out on what God is doing. So he went out, but the Scripture says he sat down. He chose a place east of the city. He built a little shelter to protect himself from the sun, and he sat there with a defiant spirit. You can almost hear him saying, all right, God, I'm here, now do it. You said you would destroy this city. I told them you would. Now bring it down. I'm not leaving until you do. That was Jonah, sitting outside the city waiting for judgment. When God had chosen to show mercy, Jonah just couldn't stand it. He hated the Ninevites so much. Verses 6 through 8 of the fourth chapter show us Jonah's preservation. God is now going to start to work on Jonah again, one-on-one. And let me suggest to you men and women that when God works on you, he's got an incredible inventory of stuff he can use to work on you. I mean, he is in control of the whole universe. And it's amazing what God is going to do to work on Jonah. It's an amazing story. And the Lord prepared a plant and made it come up over Jonah that it might be shade for his head to deliver him from his misery. So Jonah was very grateful for the plant. This is the second time God has prepared something for Jonah. Back in the first chapter, the Bible says he prepared a great fish for Jonah. Now he's preparing a plant for Jonah. He's got a couple more things to prepare later on. Most people believe this was a fast-growing vine like a castor oil plant with large leaves that provided shade. And the plant grew quickly because God prepared it. And when it spread its leaves over Jonah and gave him relief from the heat, the Bible says Jonah was very grateful. The King James Version says he was exceedingly glad. Isn't that interesting? The first time in the whole book that Jonah is happy. He was exceedingly angry in verse 1. He's exceedingly grateful in verse 6. And in verse 9, he's exceedingly angry again. He's mad, then he's glad, then he's mad again. He's a man driven by his emotions. And what made him happy? A plant. That raises a question. What makes you happy? Because what brings you joy often reveals the condition of your heart. Happiness comes in many forms. Sometimes it's a house, sometimes it's a car, sometimes it's a hobby, a possession, something we enjoy, and if we're not careful, we become attached to those things. But notice what happens next. The Lord gives and the Lord takes away. Blessed be the name of the Lord, right? But as morning dawned the next day, God prepared a worm, and it so damaged the plant that it withered. And it happened when the sun arose that God prepared a vehement east wind, and the sun beat on Jonah's head so that he grew faint. Then he wished death for himself, and he said, "It is better for me to die than to live." The Bible says that God prepared a worm. It attacked the plant, and it withered. The shade was gone. Then God prepared a scorching east wind, and the sun beat down on Jonah's head until he grew faint. God prepared the fish to redirect Jonah, but to correct Jonah's heart, he prepared three things: a plant, a worm, and a wind. And Jonah lost his shade. Now he's sitting in the heat, the wind blowing against him like a furnace, and the comfort God gave him has been taken away. And once again, Jonah is angry. And the text says he would rather die than live. We are not so different from Jonah. We get attached to the plants in our lives. And when those things begin to take the place of God, the Lord has a way of dealing with us. God prepares plants and God prepares worms. If we will not release those things to him, he knows how to remove them, not to harm us, but to teach us. Notice the pouting of Jonah in verse 9. Then God said to Jonah, "Is it right for you to be angry about the plant?" And Jonah said, "It is right for me to be angry even to death." Jonah was mad, then he was glad, and now he's mad again. But notice this, at least now he's talking to God, because last time he wouldn't even answer him. The last time he would not even answer God, and now he responds and he says he has the right to be angry even if it kills him. And this reminds us of Jonah's real problem from the beginning. Jonah knew a great deal about God, but he did not truly know God. He did not understand God's heart. Through all of his years of ministry, he had never grasped the depth of God's love and mercy. And the pity of Jonah in verses 10 and 11, now watch this. God used Jonah's experience with the plant to teach him a lesson. And I got to tell you something. If you don't believe God is wise and you don't believe God knows how to do what he does, just listen to this. But the Lord said to Jonah, "Jonah, you've had pity on the plant for which you have not labored, nor made it grow, which came up in a night and perished in a night. And should I not pity Nineveh, that great city in which are more than 120,000 persons who cannot discern between right hand and left, and much livestock? Jonah had pity on something that had no soul, no life beyond a moment, yet he was angry that God would pity a city full of people. God reminds him that Nineveh was full of people, including many children who were too young to understand right from wrong, along with many animals. In other words, Jonah, you care about a plant. Should I not care about people? Should I not care about children? Should I not care about a city full of life? The contrast is overwhelming. The plant lasted a day. Souls of people are for eternity. The loss of a plant is nothing, but the loss of a city would be devastating. This was a defining moment for Jonah. God was exposing his heart. Jonah, you had no compassion. You obeyed, but you did not care. You spoke my message, but you did not share my heart. As we bring this series to a close, I want to ask you just a few questions. But first, notice something. This book begins in an unusual way, and it ends the same way. The final verse is a question, and it is never answered. It just sort of hangs out there. It lingers so that every time you think about Jonah, you hear that question. Jonah, you had pity on a plant. Should I not have pity on a city? That question is meant for all of us. Here's my question. Number one, is comfort more important than compassion? God was asking Jonah, is your comfort more important than my compassion? Jonah was wrapped up in his shade. He was focused on his own comfort. He was ignoring God's heart for people. We enjoy the things that God gives us, and rightly so. He provides for us and cares for our needs. But when those things become so important that we no longer have time for God, something is wrong. When our lives are consumed with what we have, we lose sight of what matters. It's a simple test. If it all disappeared tomorrow, would you still want to serve God? This is not about how much you have. It's about whether what you have has you. You all remember Charles Billingsley. He used to be our minister of music in this church years ago. He's still one of my best friends and a good man. What you don't know probably is that after he left this church, he had a serious throat issue where he lost his voice. He couldn't talk, let alone sing. And singing was who he was. I'm going to get to the end of the story and tell you he's all right now and he's singing better than ever. But he told me one time that he was going to New York to have a surgery. A very famous surgeon was going to try to restore his vocal cords so that he could again sing. And he said the night before the surgery, he and God had a discussion. And he said, God said to me in so many words, Charles, if you never can sing again, will you still love me? If God were to take away from you everything that you love and your whole life is built around, would you still love God? It's a simple test. I hope you don't have to take that test, but it's a good question to ask yourself, how much do you love God? Jesus asked Peter, do you love me more than these? Question number two, is the material more important than the spiritual? There's a big misunderstanding about this. Most people think the material is the real life and the spiritual is sort of a not real life. But the opposite is true. The material is temporary. The spiritual is eternal. The spiritual is reality. If we are not careful, we will spend all our time building a life here and neglect the life that lasts forever. We can fill our schedules, chase more, still miss what matters most. One of the things that has saddened me over the years that I've been a pastor has been having guys that I know and really respect and love in the churches where I've been. They've been extremely successful, some of these people. We have some very, very successful people that come to this church and came to the church I pastored in Fort Wayne. And I've watched these guys do their thing and they're masterful at it. They're just incredibly gifted. But what's happened to some of them that breaks my heart is they become so gifted and so incredible in what they do in their secular life that God gets pushed to the periphery and pretty soon God gets left out altogether. It starts with I can't come to church on Sunday. I work so hard during the week, I have to rest on Sunday. Oh, how easy that slips into our lives if we're not careful. We let the things grab hold of our attention and motivate us to get up in the morning. And little by little, if we're not careful, they begin to take over in our life until it squeezes everything else out. And if we're not careful, we forget we're squeezing out the spiritual to make room for the material. Third question, is the temporal more important than the eternal? The plant was temporary. Jonah was focused on the plant. It had a one-day lifespan, and it was gone. The people of Nineveh were eternal. God's heart was stirred for people, especially for those who were vulnerable and unaware. This is the heart of God. And we are called to live with eternity in view, to care for souls, to invest in lives, to see people the way God sees them. I've told you many times, there's only two things that are eternal. Only two things are going to survive the ultimate on this earth. One of them is the Word of God, and the other are the souls of men and women. Where are we putting our emphasis? I am blessed as a pastor to be able to get up every week and every day and realize most of my life is wrapped up in those two things. But all of us, including your pastor, we have to make choices that keep those things central in our lives, or they begin to move to the periphery and disappear. The message of Jonah is not just about obedience. It is about compassion. It is about aligning our hearts with God's heart. God is saying, I have a great heart for people. What about you? What about me? God needs to reinvigorate our hearts for his purpose. Our goal should be to go to heaven and take as many people with us as we can. When we have that compassion in our hearts, God can use us.
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12: I got drama all around me. I got drama in every situation. When I got drama in circumstances, I've got trials, adversity, things that are not going my way, things that are not going in my direction, things that I don't like, things that I would never have chosen to go through, things I would have never picked up. He says, when you count it all, count it joy. Somebody say, I'm going to count it joy.
11: 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Today on Developing Dynamic Disciples, Pastor Jenkins comes from James chapter 1, verses 2 through 4. James is encouraging us to count everything joyful. We're not to only include all the good things that have happened to us, but we are also to count the things that were not so good as joy too. Let's join Pastor Jenkins in his sermon entitled, Count It All Joy.
12: My wife and I were awakened this morning to a startling text. It took our breath away. The text was about from our youngest daughter, Natalie. Some of y'all know Natalie. Natalie was texting us to tell us she was in the hospital. That overnight, she got to a place where she could not breathe. We've been in those moments before where she could not breathe, but she said this was the worst case of her inability to breathe that she's ever experienced in her life. Let me calm y'all down. She's fine. She's home. I see some of y'all looking at me. She's okay. She's fine. She's home now. She got home early this morning after we got this text. A shocking text message that we would receive from her this morning. She had not called us or anything. She just sent a text. I'm in the hospital. I couldn't breathe. As a matter of fact, her breathing was so bad, she said, they started to put her on a breathing machine, which means she could not breathe herself. She's been in that place before in her life. Some of you have heard me testify some years ago when she was a little lad, of how one night we thought we had lost her and we called the ambulance and they came and took her to the hospital. We thought she had died. I called the 911 and they're trying to tell me how to do whatever it's called, CPR, trying to do all of that. And I actually thought she had died that day. And this was another one of those startling, challenging situations. Now, I want to talk to you about this because I'm not the only person to face a challenging moment in life. We're not the only one. She's not the only one. If truth be told, you've probably had a few in your life. If not you, somebody on your row. Look up and down your row, see if you can figure out who it is. Don't point to them, just say,
13: Some of you might just want to raise your hand. Some of you had several startling, challenging situations in life. Something that you've experienced that you thought you would not overcome. Anybody here ever been in a situation where you saw something that you thought was going to take you out? James, one of the brother of Jesus, actually, James, in his epistle, writes these words. Turn to James chapter 1. This is where I'm preaching from for a few moments. James chapter 1. It's in the New Testament. Just go to the table of contents and just figure out where it is, because it's a little small book. If you don't know where it is, you ain't going to find it. It's only about four chapters. It's chapter 1, and he says this. Verse 2, James 1, verse 2, he says, "My brethren, count it all joy when you fall into various trials, knowing that the testing of your faith produces patience. But let patience have its perfect work, that you may be perfect and complete, lacking nothing." Ooh, that's such a powerful passage right there. I don't know if y'all got it. It's profound. It's amazing, it's significant, and he tells us to count it all joy. I know that sounds strange to you, because most of you probably don't know how to count anything joyfully when you're having a tough time. As a matter of fact, let me pause for a moment. I want to look back over my life and think about things that I've gone through that I thought I wouldn't be able to overcome. And as I'm looking back over the stuff I've gone in my life, James says, count it all joy. Thank all 20 of y'all for clapping on that. I appreciate that. Some of y'all ain't got it, but here's what he's trying to tell us. When you go back over the instances and the circumstances of your life that you want to put in the joy column, he says, while you're counting them, here's what he says. He says, don't skip any of them, but count them all joy. He tells us what to do. He says, I want you to don't put anything in the negative column. Some of y'all got a positive column and a negative column. You got a good column and a bad column. He says, you might not see it while you're in the midst of it, but I guarantee you when you get to the end of the story, you're going to be able to put it in the positive column. I can already tell this is going to be a tough crowd right here on this side. So how could I count it joy that my daughter was in the hospital overnight, or through the middle of the night, and we didn't know anything about it till this morning? She told us something that made me count it joy. Here's what she said. My boyfriend, on our way to the hospital, prayed for me. Don't play hate. Don't get mad. All the single sisters in the world, give God praise that the pastor daughter got her a praying boyfriend. You just want a boyfriend whether he prays or not. I'm thankful that he put his arms around her on the way to the hospital and interceded for her. That's what I want my daughters to have, is a praying young man. And I can look, I'm counting it all joy. I look back over my life at the circumstances. I remember back in 2005, I got sick one morning. I woke up, I was vomiting. My wife took me to the hospital. And they ran tests and they said, you have a brain aneurysm. Y'all know what that is? You got a vein in your brain that's leaking blood. They said, oh, we cannot do it here. We have to send you to another hospital. And so they made arrangements to helicopter me to the Washington Hospital Center in D.C. I was getting excited for the helicopter ride. Come on, holler back at me for a minute. But unfortunately, the weather was bad, so I couldn't get the helicopter ride. I had to go over in the ambulance. Shucks, I missed the helicopter ride. When I got to the Washington Hospital and they ran their test, they said they can't find no brain in it. Y'all, excuse me, I'm going to give God a... I'm giving God the praise. Now, either they misdiagnosed me at the Bowie Town Hospital Center, or God did something between Bowie and Washington Hospital Center. Somebody give God a praise for me. But as I look back on the moment, I'm not only thanking God, I can not only count it joy that I didn't have a brain aneurysm, I can count it joy because when they said I had a brain aneurysm, my wife, this one right here, decided to call the church to prayer. She made a few phone calls and the church came together and called my name out before Almighty God. Woo! I'm counting it joy that I had a wife that knew what to do when she didn't know what to do. So James tells you and I what to do when we are faced with challenging circumstances. Now, I don't know who I'm preaching to today. I need you to get this in your spirit. I need you to get this in your heart. I know you're facing some challenging moments. I know your marriage ain't what it used to be or should be or what you want it to be. I know your children giving you hell. I know you don't have enough money to pay your bills. I know you got sickness and diseases and conditions all over you. But here's what James says. I want to give you some advice. He says, when you are counting the success and wonderful things that go on in your life, don't skip those things that look bad. Don't spot over them. Don't flip over them. Don't walk over them. Don't ignore them. But somehow or another, something good is going to happen. Something good is going to come out of it. Something positive is going to be the fruit of it. You might not see it at the moment, but by the time you get to the conclusion, count it all joy. Somebody high-five your neighbor. Say, I got to learn how to count it all joy. As a matter of fact, that's what he tells us. Look at the passage again. He says, count it all joy. Then he tells us what to do. Delight in it. Be excited about it. Don't skip it. I know you didn't like it while you were going through it, but don't skip it. Matter of fact, while you're in it, count it joy. Woo, I am preaching better than y'all are saying amen. I feel like running around this building this morning. Count it joy. Have a cheerfulness. The word joy means to be cheerful. Have a delight. Be excited about it. James tells us, count it all joy. He tells us what to do, and then he tells us when to do it. Y'all supposed to say when we supposed to do it. Y'all a little slow. I'm having a tough time here. Right here, he says, count it all joy when, not if, when you fall into various trials.
4: Yes, right now.
13: Look at your neighbor and say, it's not a question of if, it's a question of when. Did y'all all tell the person sitting next to you? It's not a question of if, it's when. You're going to have trials. You're going to have tough situations. There's going to be some drama. You can't avoid it. You can't escape it. As a matter of fact, he says, when you fall into various trials, I'm glad y'all see that. He tells us when to do it. When you, that word fall means when you get surrounded by. Somebody say, I got surrounded by. I got drama all around me. I got drama in every situation. When I got drama in circumstances, I've got trials, adversity, things that are not going my way, things that are not going in my direction, things that I don't like, things that I would never have chosen to go through, things I would have never picked up. He says, when you count it all, count it joy. Somebody say, I'm going to count it joy. Oh, I feel a shout coming on my soul right now. I'm trying to give y'all some help. Oh, I feel tension. Oh, you know what? There's tension in the room. I'm preaching better. Pastor Uri, I'm preaching better than these jokers are saying amen.
14: Preaching. Preaching.
13: He tells us what to do, when to do it, but here's the tension. You want to know why. Why in the world should I be shouting when all hell breaking loose? Why in the world should I be counting it joy when I ain't got enough money to pay my bills? Why should I be counting it joy when I got sickness and disease that I don't know how I'm going to get well from? Why? I feel y'all kicking back at me today. I'm glad you asked the question, because he tells us in verse 3 and 4 why. What did he say? Knowing that. Stop, pause. He says, I want you to know why you want to count it all joy. Let me give you the reason. Knowing that the testing of your faith produces patience. Oh my God. I gotta find one of these sections that will help me preach this sermon. This is my normal crowd. Let me come over here to this section right here. Because they ain't saying nothing. They ain't giving me no help. They're not encouraging me. So I'm coming over here to my tried and true section. Thank you. Thank you for encouraging me. Thank you for walking with me. Thank you for preaching with me. Thank you for saying amen while I'm trying to preach. Look at them jokers over there, quiet as they can be. That's why I can't preach to them over there. But over here, I got this crowd. This is my tried and true section. They know what I'm talking about. Knowing that the testing of your faith, let me tell you point one, here's why. You need to count it all joy, because it proves that your faith is being tested. Look at your neighbor, say, my faith is being tested. Your faith has got to be tested. You don't even know if you have faith until it's been tested. You don't know if your faith is genuine until it's been tested. You don't know that your faith is real and authentic until you done been through something where you had to believe that God was going to make a way somehow, that God was going to work it out somehow. And as a matter of fact, when you see God work it out, when you see God work a miracle, when you see God solve it, it builds up your faith and confidence that you know that I serve a God who is more than able to work it out. Somebody high-five your neighbor and say, my faith has been tested. As a matter of fact, get this. Lean over, tell your neighbor, get this. Pay attention. You were wondering why you keep going through the same thing over and over and over again. Because you haven't passed the test. Let me come over here, because they ain't got no. I keep going through the same thing because I didn't pass it the first time. I got to go through it again until I get the right attitude, until I respond the right way, until I believe in the right manner. That's why I kind of keep going through it over and over and over again. That's why I keep having the same trial. God's waiting for me to get mature so that I can pass the test. Your faith will be tested, and your faith being tested produces patience. The testing produces patience. I knew y'all weren't going to say amen on that. The word patience means that it gives me the capacity to stick with God even in tough circumstances. I need y'all to get that right there. That's important, because the devil will make suggestions to you And unfortunately, some of you have bought into what those suggestions are. The devil has said, God don't love you. There ain't no such thing as God. He ain't real. The devil will make and suggest to you ideas. God don't love you. That's why he allowing you to go through this and to go through that. And that's why you got this trial and this tribulation and this issue. And the devil has gotten you to walk away from God. Some of you have quit church. Some of y'all have stopped serving. Some of you have stopped believing God, stopped reading your Bible, because the devil has convinced you that God doesn't care about you. There is no God. There's so many things. But listen here. Here's what I'm trying to tell you. When you done gone through some stuff and you see God work it out, and you hang in there and you trust God and you know he's going to make a way, when you got the confidence that he is a way maker, excuse me for a second, when you know that he's a bridge builder, a problem solver, a heart regulator, a mind fixer, when you see that God changes your circumstance, you get to a place where you know that you serve a God who can and who will work it out. You have confidence. Somebody high five your neighbor, say, I got confidence. I got confidence in the God that I serve. I know he's a way maker. I know he's a miracle worker. I know he'll fix it. I'm tired. Y'all make a brother have to preach hard. I had to preach hard. Let me read this to you again. Knowing, here's what you got to know, that the testing of your faith produces patience. Yes. It's the fact that you've gone through some things that you saw God work out that gives you the capacity and the ability to stick with God when trials come into your life. We used to sing a song when I was young. It went like this. You can't make me doubt him. You can't make me doubt him.

When you'd have been through some stuff that you've seen God work out. When you've been through some trials and you see God fix it. When you'd have been through some stuff that you couldn't see no way out, but God somehow worked it out, and you know that nobody but God could have worked it out. It puts something inside of you we call patience that makes you stick with God regardless of what the circumstances look like.

0: Lord, count it all joy. Count everything joy. Every situation. And we know that all things work together for good to those who are called according to his purpose. Somebody say, count it all joy. Count it all joy. Count it all joy. Count it, count it, count it. Who am I preaching to today? I don't know what you're facing. I don't know what your circumstances are. But this is the posture God wants you to have. Count it all joy.
1: 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Secondly, he tells us when to do it when we fall into various trials. 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Before we go, here's Pastor Jenkins with the final thought.
0: Tell yourself, I'm in the middle of my hell right now. I'm in the middle of my struggle. But here's what I know. I know when I get to the end of this story, somehow God will get the glory.
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8: 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A willingness to submit to the will of God.
7: 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We're so glad you're here to listen. 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
8: The book of Proverbs will provide God's direction, His insight. It's like a leader's training course. It's a guide to how to prosper, how to have a family that flourishes, to help your relationships improve. The book of Proverbs will help you navigate the theater of the absurd. We live in a very, very confusing time. We do. Ungodliness and wickedness and immorality has become so prevalent that The spirit of the world is so real amongst us that things that are just absurd are celebrated as normal. Like we have people with great education and medical degrees and a lot of influence, a lot of power going, I don't know how to define a woman. I'm like, well, find a farmer. Let's go someplace in the world with less sophistication. They can give you the answer to that. I mean, we're living in this bizarre, and the book of Proverbs will help you navigate. Now, it won't always make it easy because you

0: You may find yourself standing against something that has a great deal of cultural momentum, but I would rather be God smart than be have my life defined by conventional wisdom. I mean, we're watching some things right now that are not just unsettling, they're indicative of our future. Again, if you know the ending at the beginning, there's some behaviors you can watch and you go, oh, that is not going to end well. That is not going to end well. We are devaluing human life. We are in such a rapid way that I don't know how we escape the judgment of God unless there is a remarkable expression of change in the hearts of God's people. It's staggering to me. We watched a couple of weeks ago, a governor in the United States of America sign a bill that said you could end the life of a child at any point up until the moment of delivery. So filled with a room of people cheering while they signed it, and that's the 10th state to make that statement. Since the Dobbs decision in the Supreme Court that said there was no constitutional right to an abortion, the abortion rates have gone up. And the body of Christ, not the secular culture, the body of Christ is more divided over the topic of abortion than at any time in my lifetime. And the root of that debate at this point in time is women shouldn't have any liability around it. Excuse me. So now we have someone on trial who murdered their children and acknowledges it. And we're ambivalent, we're confused as to how we should respond, how we should feel. Look, it's evil. The devaluing of human life to the point that now we're not just confused about a child in the womb, now we're confused about children. And this isn't new, we shouldn't be surprised. In the last administration, in the last handful of years, more than 400,000 children were trafficked across our border. 400,000. We can't behave like this and think we will miss the judgment of God. We have to use our voices. We were told that it was compassionate to have an open border. We're a nation of immigrants. I'm all for immigration. I truly am. I think immigration is a wonderful thing. But creating a system where hundreds of thousands of children are trafficked is evil. If a baby 2 or 3 weeks or a month or two in front of delivery is not valuable, then close the NIC units. What is wrong with us? The book of Proverbs. We can be God smart if we care enough to read it a chapter a day. Most of the chapters don't have 30 verses in it. 5 minutes will catch almost any chapter in Proverbs if you read it at an average speed. Let's begin to read and say, God, help me grow wiser in your sight. Help me grow wise in your sight. Proverbs 1, verse 23 says, if you had responded to my rebuke, I would have poured out my heart to you and made my thoughts known to you. What an amazing promise. God said, if you'll respond to me, I'll pour out my heart. I'll make my thoughts known to you. That's amazing. God said he'll help us know what he thinks about this world we live in. Most of us have people we care about their opinions, influencers, somebody you follow or listen to or track. You want to know what they think about this or what they think about that. God said he'll pour out his heart to you. He didn't say to PhDs or professional Christians. He said, if you'll respond to my rebuke, that's interesting to me that the trigger that opens the door for God responding to us is we're willing to say, I probably could be different. But since you rejected me when I called, and no one gave heed when I stretched out my hand, since you weren't interested, you were indifferent. Since you ignored all my advice and you wouldn't accept my rebuke, I in turn will laugh at your disaster. I will mock when calamity overtakes you. I don't want to live in that place. I don't want to visit that. I don't want that to be my circumstance. Look at chapter 2. If you'll accept my words and store up my commands within you, if you'll turn your ear to wisdom and apply your heart to understanding, then you'll understand the fear of the Lord and find the knowledge of God. For the Lord gives wisdom. He didn't say you earn, he'll give you wisdom. And from his mouth come knowledge and understanding. He holds victory in store for the upright. He's a shield to those whose walk is blameless. He guards the course of the just. He protects the way of his faithful ones. Did you hear the language? If we'll respond to God, he'll hold victory for us. He's a shield for us. He guards us. He protects us. And what's on the other side of that? Not just freedom, but we'll understand what is right and just and fair. Every good path. I was having a conversation with a friend this week. We were talking about IT and all the changes in AI, and tracking and flock cameras and all the stuff. And the comment was, you know, it's really not hard any longer to imagine the world that the Bible describes, where it's easy, we could be shut out of commerce, and that it'll just be simpler. You won't have to worry about your accounts being hacked or your credit card being stolen. You just need a mark, a chip or a mark or some way of identifying yourself, and we'll scan it, and then you've got access to all the marks, all the markets. And then someone made the comment that, well, none of the Christians will do that. And we sat there a minute, and I said, well, I don't agree. See, in my opinion, if you won't use your voice and your influence for the kingdom of God now, there's no chance you'll stand up later. Because the pressure will increase. By the time we get to that point, the only way to feed your family will be to participate in the system. The only way to provide for your children or your grandchildren or whoever you feel responsible for will be to participate in the system. I mean, right now there's some ostracism. You might get labeled or you might forfeit something, but that pressure will ratchet up exponentially by the time we get to that place. See, standing for truth, being God smart, is not someplace you arrive at just poof. It's because you have a desire in your heart. You've accepted the words of God. You've stored up his commands. You've turned your ear. You've applied your heart. Folks, now is the day, the Bible says, of salvation. Amen. Today's the day to choose the Lord. Amen. Today's the day to say, God, more than I want to be anything else, I want to be wise in your sight. Amen. Today. So, well, I might forfeit. You might. Not just might. You will. Jesus said, I came to bring division, even within households.
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0: I've got a new book. Let's Pray for America. It's 30 prayers to shape our future. It's an election year, lots of voices, a lot of clutter. We always focus on what we can do. Well, I want you to vote, but more importantly, I want you to pray. So we prepared this book to give you 30 prayers to shape these next few weeks, and I believe invite God to shape our future. Take a copy, share it with your friends, order some others. If we'll pray, we'll see God's outcomes this year in real time. God's moving in the earth. Let's join him.
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0: Pursuit of God. See, I want to suggest that knowing God is not a destination. It's not like a merit badge you get. I passed my life-saving course, and I got the merit badge. Knowing God is more of a lifestyle. It's a mindset. It's a longing for the things of God. I don't understand it as an experience that is realized or a fact that is obtained or a destination that is secured. To me, it's far more of a daily response, an expression of determination, a submission to God's will. And what that means when you're 12 is different than what it means when you're 22 or 42 or 72. A willingness to submit to the will of God. A longing to be pleasing to Him. It's important. It's not irrelevant. It's not secondary. It's not something that the ungodly should be concerned with. It's the heart of our lives. It is the expression of being God-smart. Look at Isaiah 55. Seek the Lord while He may be found. Call on Him while He's near. Let the wicked forsake his way and the evil man his thoughts. What's it mean to seek the Lord? Well, it begins by forsaking anything that you know that isn't pleasing to the Lord. It's not complicated. If it's a part of your portfolio and you know it isn't pleasing to the Lord, change. Well, we would rather have a Bible study on the meaning of Greek words for worship. And I'm okay with the Bible study. They're kind of fun to me. To learn new words and verb tenses and such. But at the end of the day, seeking the Lord is about walking in integrity and uprightness for the truth that you know. Because it really isn't incumbent upon God to give us any further insight or revelation until we respond in obedience to the place that we are. Let him turn to the Lord and he'll have mercy on him and to our God, for he'll freely pardon. What a wonderful promise that if you aren't walking in the fullness of the truth that you know and you turn to the Lord, he will pardon you. What an amazing promise. The mercy of God, the kindness of God. My thoughts, they're not your thoughts. Neither are your ways my ways, declares the Lord. That will help a lot. We could gain some momentum because most of us say, well, you know, let me tell you what I think. I mean, I talk to the Lord. God, I'm not sure. I think you're doing a very good job. Help me because I want to see your hand in the midst of where I am. God, right now I'm frustrated, but I want to celebrate your goodness. So help me, Lord. My thoughts, they're not always your thoughts. And your ways are not always my ways. This is what God's saying to us, is the heavens are higher than the earth, so are my ways higher than your ways, and my thoughts than your heart. If that's true for the covenant people of God, I promise you the people who have no interest in honoring the Lord are going to think you're weird. If you're trying to earn the blessing, the approval of people who have no interest in being God smart, you're choosing the wrong door. You're choosing the wrong door. Look at Philippians 3. This is Paul, the apostle, well into his journey. He's not a beginner, folks. This isn't like the dust of the Damascus Road still on his sandals. He said, I want to know Christ and the power of his resurrection and the fellowship of sharing in his sufferings, becoming like him in his death. I'm telling you, that's a lifetime in that little phrase. I want to know Christ and the power of his resurrection. We could all get an amen on that one. Yeah, I want to live in the power of a resurrected Christ. Poof. But then he says, I also want to know him in the fellowship of sharing in his suffering. Becoming like him in his death. I don't think he's telling we have to be martyrs. But at that point, Jesus was so fully yielded to his Father that what was distasteful to him, what seemed unacceptable to him, what caused him to sweat great drops of blood, he said, I'll do even that if it pleases you. See, most of my debates with God are about when he's not pleasing me. But then Paul goes on to say, I don't consider myself yet to have taken hold of it. But one thing I do, forgetting what is behind and straining toward what is ahead, I press on toward the goal to win the prize for which God has called me heavenward in Christ Jesus. Amen. I don't consider myself to have accomplished all of this. He He's been on multiple mission trips. He's helped plant churches in many, many places. He's the most remarkable advocate for the gospel of his generation. And he said, one thing I do, I'm pushing ahead. Which I don't believe we should capitulate to evil and say, well, you know, it's the last days. I know it's our last days. And I don't intend for my last days to be characterized by an unparalleled expression of ungodliness. Amen. Let's determine to be a voice crying in the wilderness. Repent. The book of Proverbs brings such clarity to the behaviors we should embrace and the ones we should reject. And in case you're not sure, it tells you the outcome if you make a choice towards ungodliness. It tells you the outcomes of sexual immorality. It says your wealth will be given to others and your strength will dissipate. And at the end of your life, you'll be brokenhearted because you rejected God's boundaries around sexuality. The book of Proverbs says it so plainly. Now, we're not always great at taking instruction, but it is so wonderful that to have that, somebody cares about us enough to give us that kind of direction. It's a gift. I want to contrast that with something. Deuteronomy 29:29 says, the secret things belong to the Lord our God, but the things revealed belong to us and to our children forever, that we may follow all the words of this law. Before you turn the page, there's two categories introduced there with regard to the knowledge of God. There are things that are labeled as secret, which means they're unknowable. The secret things belong to the Lord our God. The second category is the things that are revealed. Revealed by whom? By God. And they belong to us and to our children forever, that we may follow all the words of this law. First of all, I don't believe being godly is out of date. I don't consider it to be quaint or from another generation. I don't believe we've become so sophisticated, so enlightened, so technologically advanced that we've outgrown God. You have to say it out loud because you have to process it because there's a lot of pressures in us that will say that. Well, marriage is such an old-fashioned idea. As if God is caught off guard by immorality. Do you think the 21st century is the first edition of immoral humanity? You have to really have a very limited knowledge of human history to believe that. Christianity delivered us from paganism and demonism and the horrific things that human beings will do to one another if it's unchecked by the Spirit of God. Amen. It lifted us out of the mire and the violence and the degradation that we brought upon one another. And now we want to pretend like stepping back into paganism and darkness and demonism is enlightened. You understand that comes from the pit. And it's only possible because the people of God are rejecting his counsel. The secret things belong to God. The revealed things belong to us and to our children forever, that we may follow all the words of this law. They're revealed to us so that we might lead God-smart lives. So Peter, I'll wrap with this. 2 Peter 3. The day of the Lord will come like a thief. How's the day of the Lord going to come? It's not going to be like you're going to get a text going, the delivery man will be at your house in 10 minutes. The day of the Lord's return will come like a thief. He said, nobody knows. So if you meet somebody that says they know, just smile. I just smile, turn around, and then I run the other direction. I'm like, no, you really don't know, but you don't know that you know, or you wouldn't have printed that. The day of the Lord will come like a thief, and the heavens will disappear with a roar, and the elements will be destroyed by fire, and the earth and everything in it will be laid bare. Since everything will be destroyed in this way, what kind of people ought you to be? You know what will happen if you start to read the book of Proverbs? You'll become far more aware of these simple, plain directives that are all through Scripture. The book of Proverbs, if you'll start to take that seriously, it will open your heart to the very plain direction of the Word of God. Peter, the fisherman, Peter's not sophisticated. The language with which he writes is some of the most available of the New Testament. Paul's a scholar. He writes difficult sentences. Peter said that about him. He said, you know, Paul writes things that are hard to understand. Peter writes like a fisherman. So he says, listen, the Lord's coming back and everything's going to be laid bare. So what kind of people ought you to be? Well, you ought to live holy and godly lives as you look forward to the day of God and speed its coming. Did you know that our responses to God are a part of the timeline? That we can accelerate or delay what God would do based on our choices? The day will bring about destruction of the heavens by fire and the elements will melt in the heat. We ought to live holy and godly lives. So some big rock suggestions. Don't maintain a fascination with details that are not our primary assignment. I like to learn. I do. I'm a learner. I still am. I like to read. But I don't want to give more interest in the things which are not made clear to me. I want to be very interested in the things that are made clear to me. We know what the Lord reveals to us. Let's embrace it wholeheartedly. There are dates and times that just aren't our business. Well, what's God going to do with the United States? The United States isn't mentioned. What's he going to do with us? What do you think he's going to do? What do you think? I don't know. What do you want? What do you think? Grant. Are we the third horn on the second beast with the fourth head? In the meantime, I'm going to do my best to live holy and godly lives. I want to walk uprightly before the Lord. I want to practice humility in the fear of the Lord, because the book of Proverbs says that will bring honor and wealth and life. And I think those would be good things in my future. So I'm focused on how do I do that? What does it mean to do that? What behaviors could cause that to be increasingly true of me, more true of me next month than it is this month? Again, I like to learn and I will pay attention. But let's decide to be God smart, folks. And let's have the courage to live it out today and just see what the Lord will do. Amen.
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5: With SRN News, I'm Michael Harrington in Washington. A powerful storm moving up the U.S. northeast coast this weekend. High winds knocking out electricity for hundreds of thousands of people. The nor'easter affecting the mid-Atlantic area and New England. The National Weather Service warns that high winds, tides, and heavy rain will continue through today in New Jersey and New York and elsewhere. Some streets are flooded and some homes and businesses are underwater as well. Russian strikes on Ukraine have killed at least two people overnight into this morning. Comes hours after Moscow rejected German calls to ease its escalation toward NATO. Russia's top diplomat dismissed a meeting with his German counterpart during the UN General Assembly. Tensions between Russia and Germany have worsened, especially after a drone attack at Leipzig airport last month. Moscow has been targeting Ukraine with missiles and drones. This is SRN News.
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9: When believers are suffering, we may reach out to others, but predominantly we cry out to God, the God of all comfort. 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As the Apostle Paul wrote his second letter to the Corinthians, he was hurting and worrying about his fledgling churches. Yet the Apostle did not despair, for in his suffering he had a weapon. Listen now as Dr. Boyce reveals the reasons God allows suffering in the lives of his people and the comfort he affords in the midst of our trials.
10: Every one of the letters of the Apostle Paul, and indeed all of the books of the Bible, have their own particular appeal. And that is no less true of this great second epistle of Paul to the Corinthians, which we're beginning to study here tonight. What is the appeal of this book? I suppose it means different things to different people. When we read the Bible out of the context and turmoil of our own lives, there are things that we read that speak to us, and then we appreciate the material for that reason. And to that degree, since Paul deals with different subjects, there are different reasons why this book will appeal to different people. And yet, chiefly, I think, it appeals to readers because of what it tells us in an autobiographical sense about the Apostle Paul. Now, his letter was written out of his anxiety for the church. Paul was greatly concerned about all these churches, and in some ways, particularly for the church at Corinth. He'd spent a lot of time there. He spent a lot of time in Ephesus, too, but he had spent a lot of time in Corinth, and it was a place where, as he acknowledged in the first letter, God did marvelous things. God worked mightily in their midst. Many people came to faith. It was a great contrast to Athens, because when he was in Athens, there was very little response to the gospel. Here was a place where people responded in large numbers, grew, came together, worshiped, witnessed, and all such things. And Paul spent a large amount of time among them, perhaps about a year and a half before he went on in the context of his second missionary journey elsewhere. But then there were problems in the church. We know that from our study of the first letter. There was immorality in the church, divisions, there were lawsuits, there was a great dispute about the resurrection, there was a danger of falling away from other doctrines, and Paul wrote this first letter in order to straighten the matters out. He was very concerned about this problem of immorality in the church. Very strict in how he talked about it. He said it has to be dealt with. You simply cannot overlook that. And he counseled expelling the member who was guilty of that particular offense, because that must not be practiced within the Church of Jesus Christ. Paul sent his letter and waited, and like a good pastor, during the interval was greatly concerned as to how his letter would be received. Eventually, he sent Titus with this second letter, perhaps with the first letter to the Corinthians, 1 Corinthians. And he wanted to know, on this second trip, how the Corinthians were doing. And then somewhere there in Macedonia, perhaps at Philippi or the port city, they met up, and Titus gave his report. Titus said, there's good news and bad news. The good news is that they responded to the admonition about this immorality in the church. They dealt with it. It's a good thing. Your letter was well received. They're encouraged. They're glad you wrote. But he said there are problems in the church. Apparently, people had come to Corinth that were not altogether unlike those who had come to Galatia and had caused trouble there. They were speaking against Paul particularly. They were saying that he wasn't really an apostle, certainly wasn't a faithful minister. He really didn't care for the people. They were even giving him accusations that when he was collecting money for the poor of Jerusalem, he wasn't really collecting it for the poor. He was collecting it for himself. He was growing rich at the Corinthians' expense, and all sorts of evil things, unjust things were said about him. They even said he was fickle. It's hard to imagine a man with the character we know Paul possessed being accused of fickleness, but that's what they said. They said, look, he told you he was going to come to see you, and then he didn't come. He says, well, I'll do this, and he doesn't do it. He's a man who is not a man of his word. And so when Paul, hearing that, wrote this second letter, one of the things he is concerned to do is explain why he acted the way he did. And that's what he deals with in the first chapter particularly. You see, that's important because it says that God allows things to come into our lives for a variety of reasons. I have looked at this subject in the scripture from time to time because, like any pastor, I often am talking to people who are suffering from one calamity or another, and a question they ask, and ask rightly, is this: why is this particular thing happening to me? Here is someone who is stricken with cancer. Perhaps somebody who's young, they say, why me? Why is this happening to me? Or someone who has lost a member of their family, someone close to them, a husband, a wife, a son, a daughter, they say, why has this happened to me? Or they've lost their job. They say, why should I be the one that loses my job? Here I'm trying to live as a Christian. I'm trying to do the right thing. Why does this happen? Well, I've looked at this in Scripture. It seems to me there are a variety of reasons why things like that come into our lives. One, the least illuminating but nevertheless a true one, is that such things are just common to humanity. Job was writing about it and I think spoke wisely when he said, man is born to trouble as the sparks fly upward. He wasn't making a particularly profound theological observation, except to the extent that it's all related to sin, that we have trouble. He was simply saying, look, it is part and parcel of life to have troubles. When you're a child, you are going to fall down and scrape your knee. When you get into high school, you are going to have sad romances and have your heart broken. When you get into the job market, there are occasions when you're going to lose your job. You are going to get sick. Eventually, you're going to suffer the loss of members of your family and others by death. There's no particular reason. There doesn't have to be any deep explanation. These things are part of life. I think, of course, that in most cases, it goes beyond that. I think there are answers. There are things specifically that God is doing with us. But the first answer we find is that some of these things just come. It's part and parcel of what it means to live in a fallen, imperfect world. But then there's a second answer. And the second answer is that God sends things into our lives, periods of suffering, in order to refine and polish us. You know, if you just drift along in life, you don't have any troubles, well, you don't always grow a great deal. I'm into running, and recently I've begun working with weights, and sometimes when you get running magazines, and the magazines that talk about these things, you see advertisements, and one of the advertisements I've noticed says this: no pain, no gain. I understand the doctors don't like that. They think that pain is a warning to stop, I'm not sure. I think whatever it does, it at least lets you know you're alive, and I would rather hurt a little bit than be so flabby that I don't even know I'm there until eventually the flesh falls off my body and I die. I think a little bit of pain is healthy, but at any rate, the point I'm making is that these things do make us grow. And when you look at some of the stories of the Bible characters who underwent suffering, you see that that was certainly the case. Think of David. What a man of integrity he was. What a great king he was. What a man who was able to endure in all kinds of hardships under the pressure of leading the nation of Israel as a righteous king. How did he learn that? He learned that in his youth, as he experienced one persecution after another from Saul and from other enemies. Abraham experienced great inner anguish when God required him to take his son and sacrifice him on Mount Moriah, but Abraham grew by that experience. And at the end of it, Abraham is praised for his obedience. He becomes a model of the faith of obedience for Christians in all generations. That's a second purpose. There's a third purpose, as I understand it, as I read Scripture, and that is that sometimes suffering comes into our lives for no other reason than it is a way in which God is glorified. That's something that is hard for many people to understand. Unbelievers can't understand it at all. That seems absolutely absurd that God should allow one of his children to suffer in order that he might be glorified. Christians kind of can understand that. It's not always easy, but we can kind of understand it. There are two great examples of that, one in the Old Testament and one in the New. The one in the Old Testament is the story of Job. We know that. Here was a day when Satan came into the presence of God, and God called attention to Job, a righteous man, righteous in all his ways, God said. Satan said, well, yeah, he's righteous all right, but it's just because you take care of him, because you bless him, because you give him so many worldly things to enjoy. You take those away and he'll curse you to your face. And God, we notice from the story, had called attention to Job. God had raised the issue. God had presented the challenge. God allowed Satan to attack Job in the area of his possessions and his family because, God said, I want to show that Job does not love me because of the things I do for him, but because he loves me. It's the same way I love him. And so Satan did that, and even later, on the second assault, after he had inflicted Job with boils, we're told that Job bemoaned himself. He sat in dust and ashes, a picture of abject misery. And yet it says, Job did not sin with his lips. You never find Job cursing God. It's a great story of glory being given to God, even in the midst of such suffering. In the New Testament, there's a parallel story, though it's shorter. It's the occasion of the man who has been born blind. It's told in John, the 9th chapter. There, the disciples saw this man who had been begging by the gate. Everybody knew who he was. He was there all the time. They asked the obvious question. They said, look, the man is suffering. Suffering is the result of sin. Who was it who sinned? Was it this man or was it his parents? Now, it's hard to understand how it could be this man because he was blind from birth. Unless God foresaw that he was going to sin and so got his punishment in before he did it. Maybe there's a sense in which it could have been the sin of his parents, but at any rate, Jesus replied in a very profound way. He said, neither did this man sin nor his parents, but this is that the glory of God might be revealed. And then he healed the man, and glory was given to God. And what the story teaches is that God allowed that man to be born blind and to sit there in darkness all his life in order that on that occasion Jesus might come and heal him and the power of God in such a healing might be seen. I say that's a difficult thing for many people to understand, and yet that's the teaching of the Bible. As we grow in grace, we begin in part to understand, and especially as we suffer, we begin to understand it. And then there's a fourth reason. And the fourth reason is what Paul talks about here. Paul says that God allowed him to suffer and experience the comfort of God in his suffering in order that he, as a minister of God, might comfort those who are likewise suffering. Have you ever thought about your suffering that way? You experience a great illness, You ever thought that God allows you to have that in order that you might speak as a Christian a word of comfort to someone else who is going through the same thing? You suffer a death in your family. It's a great loss, very painful. You think nobody could possibly understand that, and it's true. People who have not gone through that experience can't fully understand. But then somebody else has the same experience, and they understand, and you go to them, what? Not to say, here is somebody who understands me, but rather go to them to say, look, when I was suffering exactly the same loss, God comforted me, and that's what I want to share with you. That's what Paul is talking about here. So here is Paul, who apparently went through one of the great crises of his life. So he despaired even of life. And yet he looks back on that and he said, God allowed that to come into my life so that I might be able to comfort you. This is a book that talks a great deal about suffering. In the introduction to the Scofield Reference Bible, where there are little paragraphs at the beginning of each of the books, there are several lines that emphasize how much Paul talks about suffering and tribulations in this book. I counted up the number of words there. It just lists the different words Paul uses for the things he endured. There were 16 of them. Certainly it's a book of suffering, but look, when Paul begins to write about it, he brings it in right at the beginning. The first of his themes here, the kind of things he endured when he was in Asia, when Paul brings it in, the first thing he mentions is not the suffering. He doesn't give a catalog of all the horrible things that happened to him. What he talks about is God's comfort. You notice how many times he talks about comfort in this paragraph? In verses 3-7, he uses the word comfort 9 times. I'm going to repeat it. And so here I go. Praise to the God and Father of the Lord Jesus Christ, the Father of compassion and the God of all comfort. Who does what? Comforts us naturally in all our troubles so that we can comfort those in any trouble with the comfort we ourselves have received from God. 5 of them right there. And then he goes on to say, so also through Christ our comfort overflows. If we're distressed, it's for your comfort and salvation. If we are comforted, it's for your comfort. And verse 7, and our hope for you is firm because we know that just as you share in our suffering, so also you share in our comfort. Now, what does he say about comfort? Well, I think it's obvious. He says, all comfort is from God. And furthermore, that comfort which is from God is for all our troubles. Isn't that wonderful? There's no trouble you have. Nothing you go through, no distress you experience, that God is not able to be present in that trouble and bring you comfort. And moreover, all real comfort is from Him. Why is that? Why does Paul say that He's the God of all comfort? Doesn't he understand that sometimes people can comfort other people? And you might say, well, there's a good comforter, somebody who helps. Oh, no, see, Paul is thinking more deeply than that. He's well aware that somebody who knows nothing at all about God can get next to somebody who's suffering and say, come on now, buck up, I'll stick with you, I'll help you. In a certain sense, that's comfort. But Paul, you see, knows that if there's no God, if there's no God who is a sovereign God in charge of everything, who gives purpose to life because He orders life so that nothing happens that doesn't flow through His will, then in the ultimate sense, there's no comfort in anything. Because nothing means anything. You're suffering, so what? But if God's in charge, especially if God is working in the lives of those who are His people, then there is comfort because whether you understand it or not, the comfort means something. The suffering means something. And God is doing something in you which can be a blessing to others. As I read it, I think Paul also says about this subject that because God comforts us in our suffering, we learn to trust Him. You see, if you look back over your life and you say, well, there was a period where things were really bad. Horrible things came in. I lost my job. My business went to pieces. I experienced all kinds of personal difficulties with someone else. But as I look back, I see that God was there. God was upholding me. God was helping me. God got me through it. God strengthened me. God comforted me in the midst of the loss. And you can look back and see that. Then you can trust God now. You can say God is faithful. God is the same God. God is the Alpha and Omega, the beginning and the end, the same yesterday, today, and forever. And if he comforted me then, he will comfort me now. And so you begin to grow. And you learn to give the same kind of testimony that Job gave. You see, that's what a Christian can do. You see what I mean when I say that God is the God of all comfort, and that the experience of that comfort in suffering teaches us to trust him and gives us the ability to comfort others? Paul says, oh, it's true. It is true. Life is filled with troubles. I've experienced more than most. Who of us can match the sort of thing that Paul talks about here in the 11th chapter, where he runs down one great tragedy after another? It's worse than a soap opera. Who can match that? Paul says, I understand all of that. But look, there is great comfort because God is in charge of all. And because God is sovereign, in the end, good triumphs over evil. Sin will be punished. And all that is endured for Christ's sake in righteousness will be rewarded at that last day. I only have one more thing I want to say, and it's to those who may not be Christians. If you're not a Christian, I just want to say, think what you're missing. You may be in a period of your life when some of these things that I've talked about have not yet happened to you. But if they haven't happened yet, they will. Doesn't make any difference how healthy you are. Someday you're going to get sick. Doesn't make any difference how young you are. Someday you're going to get old. Eventually you're going to die. Doesn't make any difference how blessed your life has been. The time will come when those close to you will be taken away. You're going to go through these things. The question is, how are you going to go through them? Are you going to go through them without the comfort that comes from God? Or are you going to go through them with the God of all comfort, who comforts us in all our troubles? I commend the Christian way. I commend Jesus Christ, who endured all of this for you, suffering death for every man in order that he might bring many sons into glory. Let us pray. Father, when we talk about suffering and your purposes in it, we know we are in an area where we understand very little and certainly at best see through a glass darkly. Someday we'll know. Someday we'll look back on this and we'll say, ah, that's what God was doing. But we don't see that now. What we do see is Jesus. And knowing that he is our Savior and sovereign Lord, we trust him. And so go through these things with confidence and with an ability to help others who likewise suffer. Our Father, make us strong to do that. And we would pray that if there are those here who listen to these things, who perhaps have heard them many times, but who have not come to Christ as Savior, that they might do so. So that when the sorrows of life come and the hardships of life break upon them, they might stand firm because they're fixed upon that rock, which is the Lord Jesus Christ, and they know that you are the God of comfort even in those difficulties. We pray this in the name of Christ our Lord. Amen.
9: 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That's reformedresources.org. I'm Mark Daniels. No one likes to have their carefully laid plans changed and their course redirected. Join Dr. James Boyce as he directs our attention to the change in Paul's plans to revisit the church at Corinth and the foothold that change provided his enemies. That's next time on the Bible Study Hour, preparing you to think and act differently.

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6: For the Christian, the question is it helpful if I do this? Is it helpful? Is it helpful to me? Is it beneficial to me? Is it good for me to do this? Will this help my relationship with Jesus Christ, or will this hurt my relationship with Jesus Christ? Will it help my walk with Jesus Christ, or will it hinder my walk with Jesus Christ?
5: Have you ever been at a place where you had to question, if I did this, would it benefit me or hurt me? 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Now here's Pastor Dan in the book of 1 Corinthians chapter 6 for today's edition of Ring of Truth.

We're currently in 1 Corinthians chapter 6. So if you'd like to turn there in your Bible, 1 Corinthians chapter 6 for me, as we continue our journey through the New Testament. 1 Corinthians chapter 6, verse 12, "All things are lawful for me, but all things are not helpful. All things are lawful for me, but I will not be brought under the power of any. Foods for the stomach, and the stomach for foods, but God will destroy both it and them. Now the body is not for sexual immorality, but for the Lord, and the Lord for the body. And God both raised up the Lord and will also raise us up by his power. Do you not know that your bodies are members of Christ? Shall I then take the members of Christ and make them members of a harlot? Certainly not. Or do you not know that he who is joined to a harlot is one body with her? For the two, he says, shall become one flesh. But he who is joined to the Lord is one spirit with him. Flee sexual immorality. Every sin that a man does is outside the body. But he who commits sexual immorality sins against his own body. Or do you not know that your body is the temple of the Holy Spirit who is in you, whom you have from God, and you are not your own? For you were bought at a price. Therefore, glorify God in your body and in your spirit, which are God's." And Lord, we thank you for your word today. And Lord, we ask that your Holy Spirit would be our teacher and that you would open our eyes, our ears, and our hearts to your word today. I pray and ask, Lord, that your spirit would be upon me to teach your word today. And it's in Jesus' name we pray. Amen. So as you may know from our previous studies in Corinthians, the city of Corinth was a very immoral city. Its culture celebrated indulgence of every appetite. And sadly, the morality of Corinth infected the church in Corinth. You know, the church is to be in the world, but not become like the world. The church in Corinth had become like the world.

0: in particular in their attitudes about sex. The church's view of sex should be shaped by God's word, not the culture. And so here in our passage, Paul corrects their attitude and tells us the proper view Christians should have about sex, the biblical view, the God-glorifying view of sex. Look at verse 12 again. He says, "All things are lawful for me." All things are lawful for me was the prevailing attitude in Corinth. In fact, some scholars believe that this was actually a popular saying in Corinth. All things are lawful for me, or to put it another way, I can do whatever I want. And that's very much a popular view of many people in our society today as well, especially when it comes to sex. I can do whatever I want. Today in our culture, people say things like, love is love, or I'm just being true to myself, or I'm living my truth. Or if it makes you happy, then do it. Or it's my life, I can live it how I want. These sayings reflect the same mindset Paul addresses in verse 12. All things are lawful for me. I can do whatever I want. Or how about this one that's popular in our culture today? My body, my choice. Well, actually, if you're a Christian, it's not your body. And it's not your choice. Your body belongs to Jesus Christ. In fact, Paul tells us that in this passage. Look down in verse 20. Paul says, "You were bought at a price. You were purchased by the precious blood of Jesus Christ if you're a Christian. Your life no longer belongs to you. It belongs to Jesus Christ. And your body no longer belongs to you. It belongs to Jesus Christ. You no longer can do whatever you want to do with your body. It belongs to Christ." And verse 19, Paul says, "You are not your own. You do not belong to yourself anymore." And so Paul amends this popular saying among the Corinthians. He amends it for the Christians. All things are lawful for me, but all things are not helpful. All things are lawful for me, they say in the culture, but I will not be brought under the power of any. For the Christian, the question is it helpful if I do this? Is it helpful? Is it helpful to me? Is it beneficial to me? Is it good for me to do this? Will this help my relationship with Jesus Christ, or will this hurt my relationship with Jesus Christ? Will it help my walk with Jesus Christ, or will it hinder my walk with Jesus Christ? And the Christian asks the question, could I be brought under the power of this? Could I be brought under the power of this? Could this become something that enslaves me? Could this be something that controls me? Could this be something that begins to control my life and dominate my life and dominate my thoughts and dominate and control my emotions and my actions? Paul will make a similar statement over in chapter 10, verse 23, if you want to flip over there with me. Chapter 10, verse 23. In chapter 10, verse 23, Paul says, "All things are lawful for me, but not all things are helpful." So he repeats that. "All things are lawful for me, but not all things edify." So here in chapter 10, Paul adds, "Not all things edify." That's another question we ask as Christians. Does it edify? Does it build up? Will this promote spiritual growth in my life? If I do this, will this strengthen me as a Christian? And whenever you are making a decision or making a choice in life, these are the questions you should ask yourself. Will it be helpful to me as a follower of Jesus Christ if I do this? Does it have the potential of dominating and controlling me and my life if I do this? And will I be edified in my relationship with Christ if I do this? And this is a very good grid to run through when making a decision or making a choice for your life. We do not live by the motto, all things are lawful for me, or I can do whatever I want. That's the world's motto. That's the culture's motto. That was the motto in Corinth. As Christians, that's not our motto. That's not what we live by. And the specific issue Paul is addressing here is sexual immorality. The Corinthians said, all things are lawful for me when it comes to sex. Everything is permissible. You have the right to do whatever you want with whoever you want. Again, just like our culture today. Now, the Bible teaches that God created sex to be enjoyed within the covenant of marriage between a man and a woman. And anything outside of that is sexual sin or sexual immorality. And so the Christian asks the question, well, is sexual immorality helpful to me? And the answer, of course, is no. The Christian asks the question, does sexual activity outside of marriage have the potential of becoming life-dominating and life-controlling? Yes, it does. Will sexual activity outside of marriage edify and strengthen me as a Christian? No, it will not. Sexual sin is not helpful, it's hurtful. Sexual sin is not liberating, it's enslaving. It's not edifying, it's damaging. Look at verse 13. He says, foods for the stomach, and the stomach for foods. But God will destroy both it and them. Now the body is not for sexual immorality, but for the Lord, and the Lord for the body. Foods for the stomach, and the stomach for foods. This was another saying in Corinth, a popular saying in Corinth. And here is the thought to the Corinthians in the culture there in Corinth. The thought goes like this. Foods for the stomach, and the stomach for foods. Sex is for the body, and the body is for sex. That was the way of thinking in Corinth. The Corinthians treated sex as an appetite to be satisfied. It's just an appetite of the body, like hunger is an appetite that you satisfy with food. When you're hungry, you eat. When it comes to sex, that's what the body's for.
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0: And with food, you know, you crave food, and so you eat. And when it comes to food, sometimes we crave different things. You know, sometimes you're in the mood for a good cheeseburger. Other times, maybe you're in the mood for barbecue. And then sometimes you're in the mood for like a really nice, long, romantic sit-down meal in a fancy restaurant with candlelight and cloth napkins and a waiter, and the meal's going to take hours to enjoy. Other times, you're in the mood for something quick and easy, and you go through the drive-thru at Chick-fil-A, and you get a number one, and you eat it in your car while you're driving, because that's all you have time for. Now, I'm talking about food. I don't know what you're thinking about. I have this one friend who likes to eat really exotic foods. And he goes to these restaurants that you don't even know exist. And you don't even know there's a restaurant in that building. And you go in there and they serve you things. You're like, what is this? I didn't even know people eat these things. How do you even know about this stuff? And so some people are into weird things that they eat. The Corinthians treated sex the same way they treated food. It's just another physical appetite to be satisfied. And just as people desire different kinds of foods, they can have different sexual desires. And Paul says, no, sex is not a physical appetite like hunger, that you should just satisfy however you desire with whatever you desire. And just because you have a sexual desire doesn't mean you fulfill that desire. People will make that argument today, won't they? Well, I have this desire. Well, I have this feeling. Or I have this longing, so it must not be wrong because I have the desire for it. And the point Paul is making is the presence of a desire does not mean it's right or that it's legitimate and that it should be indulged. The culture says your sexual desire should be indulged. Whatever you desire, all things are lawful for me. I can do whatever I want, whatever I desire. The Corinthians thought that way. Whatever you desire, you indulge. Again, all things are lawful for me. But the Christian should not indulge his sexual desires outside of the marriage relationship. That's what he gets at now in verse 13. Look at verse 13 when he says, "The body is not for sexual immorality, but for the Lord, and the Lord for the body." It's not like just a physical appetite, like hunger, that you just satisfied with food. The body is not for sexual immorality, but for the Lord, and the Lord for the body. So then the question is, what is the Christian to do with these desires then that we have? These longings, these urges, these cravings, what do we do with them? Well, I'll tell you what you do with them. Jesus tells us what to do with them. In Luke chapter 9, verse 23, Jesus said, "If anyone desires to come after me, let him deny himself and take up his cross daily and follow me." For the Christian, we deny ourselves and we take up our cross daily. We crucify ourselves and our desires, our cravings. In Galatians chapter 5, verse 24, it says, "Those who are Christ have crucified the flesh with its passions and its desires." Again, the Christian crucifies the flesh and crucifies those desires. 1 Peter chapter 2, verse 11 says, "Beloved, I beg you as sojourners and pilgrims, abstain from fleshly lusts which war against the soul." Abstain from it. They war against your soul. Romans chapter 6, verse 12, "Do not let sin control the way you live, and do not give in to sinful desires." Don't let it control you. Don't let it have power over your life. And don't give in to those sinful desires. Over in 1 Thessalonians chapter 4, verse 3, "For this is the will of God, your sanctification, that you should abstain from sexual immorality." This is the will of God for every Christian, that you abstain from sexual immorality. Again, that would be any kind of sexual activity outside of the covenant of marriage. "That each of you should know how to possess his own vessel in sanctification and honor," meaning self-control, "not in passion of lust like the Gentiles who do not know God." The non-believers out in the world, out in the culture, say, everything's lawful for you. You can do whatever you want. It's just an appetite. It's just a desire. Just like physical appetite, just like hunger. The stomach's for food. Food's for the stomach. You've got these desires. Satisfy them. That's what the world says. But for the Christian should know how to possess his own vessel and abstain from sexual immorality. over in Romans chapter 13, verse 14. Put on the Lord Jesus Christ and make no provision for the flesh to fulfill its lusts. Make no provision. Don't give your flesh the opportunity to fulfill its desires. And then also in Romans chapter 8, verse 13, for if you live according to the flesh, you will die, but by the Spirit you put to death the deeds of the body, you will live. By the Holy Spirit we put to death the deeds of the flesh, or the desires of the flesh. The Holy Spirit can and will empower you to live a pure life that honors and glorifies God. So the world says those desires are natural and you should fulfill them. They're no different than your craving for food. But God says, I created those desires to be satisfied only in the covenant of marriage between a man and a woman. And you should deny those desires outside of that relationship. Why? Because indulging in those desires outside of marriage, well, it's not helpful. It's harmful. It will potentially enslave you, and it will not edify you. It will, I promise you, it will damage you. Plus, he says here, your body was made for the Lord. Look at verse 14. Watch what he says next. And God both raised up the Lord and will also raise us up by his power. Your body, your physical body. Now, I want you to note here, he's talking about your physical body. It is eternal. Your body will be resurrected to everlasting life. Over in Philippians chapter 3, verse 21, it says that God will transform our lowly body that it may be conformed to his glorious body according to the working by which he is able even to subdue all things to himself. God will transform our physical body and conform it to his glorious body in the resurrection. Now, understand that the people in Corinth believed in the immortality of the soul, but not the body. They did not believe in the resurrection of the body. They saw the body as something temporary. And so they believed whatever you did with your body didn't really matter, because your body is temporal. That was the philosophy. That was the worldview of Corinth. That was the worldview that the Corinthian believers were saved out of. That what you do in your body with your physical body doesn't really matter, because your physical body is just temporal. And Paul corrects that thinking here in chapter 6. And he reminds the Corinthian believers that just as God raised Jesus Christ, we also will be raised up by his power. Our bodies will be resurrected. They're eternal. They're not temporal. They're not temporary. You know, my family and I were out in Southern California picking up my son, moving him home, and we were out in this very remote desert area out near Joshua Tree National Park. And we were staying in this Airbnb, and in our neighborhood where we were staying, as you came down our street and took the corner to go out of the neighborhood, there was this huge dip in the road. And every time that we drove through that neighborhood, leaving the house or going back to the house, I hit that dip at full speed, intentionally, right? I mean, it was like a 1970s cop show where you would hit ba-boom, you know, and we'd all slam down in this thing. And most of the time, my wife and kids weren't paying attention, and it would catch them off guard, which was enjoyable for me, and just boom, you know.
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4: 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Well, if you're in Columbia, we hope you'll come meet us in person here at Calvary Chapel, Ellicott City. One more time, that's calvaryec.com. 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
5: With SRN News, I'm Michael Harrington in Washington. A powerful storm moving up the U.S. northeast coast this weekend. High winds knocking out electricity for hundreds of thousands of people. The nor'easter affecting the mid-Atlantic area and New England. The National Weather Service warns that high winds, tides, and heavy rain will continue through today in New Jersey and New York and elsewhere. Some streets are flooded and some homes and businesses are underwater as well. Russian strikes on Ukraine have killed at least two people overnight into this morning. Comes hours after Moscow rejected German calls to ease its escalation toward NATO. Russia's top diplomat dismissed a meeting with his German counterpart during the UN General Assembly. Tensions between Russia and Germany have worsened, especially after a drone attack at Leipzig Airport last month. Moscow has been targeting Ukraine with missiles and drones. This is SRN News.
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10: You know, Ronald Reagan believed self-government required something that government could never replace, responsibility in the hands of the people. In his 1981 inaugural address, Reagan warned against the idea that America had become too complicated to be governed by its citizens. Reagan asked, "If no one among us is capable of governing himself, then who among us has the capacity to govern someone else?" For Reagan, limited government was not about having no government. It was about remembering where responsibility begins, with individuals, families, communities, and the people themselves. Because when government assumes every responsibility, citizens gradually surrender their own. Self-government asks more of us than dependence ever will. And freedom requires a people willing to govern themselves before asking government to do it for them.
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11: Hi there, this is Lon Solomon, and I'd like to welcome you to our program today. 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
12: One of the things that I hear a lot is this the beginning of the end? I mean, is Jesus coming back soon? And this is what we want to talk about. We want to talk about Armageddon, the end of the age. And are we in the end of the age? And what's the end of the age going to look like? And how does anything and everything that's going on these days tie into that? Now, I ask you to turn to Luke chapter 21, and I want to read a verse from there for you. And here's what it says. Look at verse 26. Jesus said, "When these things begin to take place, stand up and lift up your heads, because your redemption is drawing near." And he told them this parable. "Look at the fig tree and all the trees. When they sprout leaves, you can see for yourself and know that summer is near. In the same way, I tell you, when you see these things happening, you know that the kingdom of God is near." You know, Jesus left us a series of signposts, any one of which coming true is not a big deal. But what Jesus is saying here is, when you see all of these signposts that I left you converging at one point in history, you can be absolutely sure the return of Christ is close. Now, there are three great signs that Jesus left us in the Bible about how we could know that his return was imminent. And what I'm here to talk to you about tonight is, what are those three great signs? And do we see them converging at this point in history? And if so, then what does that mean for your life and for my life? So that's kind of the plan tonight, the three signs of Jesus' return. The first one is this. Jesus' first sign is the return of the Jewish people to the land of Israel. Right here in Luke chapter 21, look up at verse 24. Jesus is talking and he says, verse 24, "Jerusalem will be trampled on by the Gentiles until the times of the Gentiles are fulfilled." Now, the times of the Gentiles in Luke's gospel is synonymous with the church age, which is kind of an interruption, kind of a parenthesis in God's plan for the nation of Israel. And the Bible tells us that at the end of the age, God is going to return to dealing with the people of Israel as his primary vehicle on the earth. And the church, well, we're going to be out of here. Some people call it the rapture. We're going to be gone. God's going to be through with us. And as that time approaches, Jesus said, as the times of the Gentiles comes to an end, Jerusalem won't be trampled on anymore by the Gentiles. It'll be back in the hands of the Jewish people. So as the return of Jesus draws near, the first sign is we should expect to see the Jewish people back in their land. Now, friends, I'm sure you don't realize this as much as perhaps some of us who are a little bit older, but the idea that there would be a nation of Israel 50 years ago was a preposterous idea. There had not been a nation of Israel in 1900 years. The Romans came in 70 AD. They tore down the temple. They destroyed the city of Jerusalem under Titus, General Titus. And there had never been a city of Jerusalem in the hands of the Jewish people. There had never been a nation of Israel that was run by Jewish people since 1900 years almost. There's never been a language that has died out as a living spoken language and ever been revived as a living spoken language, with the exception of Hebrew. If you go to Israel today, you'll hear them speaking Hebrew. You'll see them writing Hebrew, just the kind of Hebrew that they spoke and wrote at the time of the Bible. That has never happened. They're talking the same Hebrew Isaiah talked. They're talking the same Hebrew they talked at the time of Jesus. This is an unbelievable thing that has happened, the Jewish people returning to their land. And when would we actually say, if 70 AD is when they lost their land, when would we say that this sign was fulfilled? Well, we could say it was fulfilled in 1948 when the state of Israel was actually created. Or we could say it was fulfilled in 1967, June of that year, when the Jewish people, for the first time in 1900 years, regained control of the entire city of Jerusalem. But either way, the point is that this has happened in our lifetime. You have seen a Bible prophecy come true in our lifetime that people for 19 centuries never saw. And let me tell you why. It's because God is not through with the Jewish people yet. God still has a plan for his people. And Israel today being back in the land is one of the great signs that the Lord is beginning to tidy up the events of the age and beginning to get ready to come back and visit our earth again in what we would call the second coming, ready to come back. The Jewish people are still here. Why? Because God has a plan for these people. He's not finished with them yet. And he's recreated the state of Israel, given them their homeland back, because this has to happen for the prophecies of the Bible to be fulfilled and for the Lord Jesus to be able to come back. Sign number two is, as the end of the age approaches, we should expect to see the rebuilding of the Jewish temple in Jerusalem. In Daniel's prophecy, Daniel has a prophecy in Daniel chapter 9 of 70 groups of 7 weeks. That is 490 years altogether. And he breaks them into a very strange breaking. He puts 69 of those 70 weeks, 483 years first, and then he breaks them and breaks off one of the 7-year periods into a later period. And here's what he says about the first 69. Listen, Daniel chapter 9, verse 25. He said, "Know and understand this, that from the issuing of the decree to restore and rebuild Jerusalem until the anointed one, the Messiah, the ruler comes, there will be 7 sevens and 62 sevens, or 69 altogether." You say, well, why does he break it into 7 and 62? Nobody knows. I don't know. But the point is, it's 69 altogether. Now, when did this begin? Well, it says from when the decree is issued to restore and rebuild Jerusalem. When did that happen? Well, you can write in the margin of your Bible, 445 BC. That's when King Artaxerxes, in his 20th year, gave Nehemiah permission to return and rebuild the city of Jerusalem. We can nail that date down with absolute certainty. And so, from 445 BC, there are 476 solar years. Remember, the Jewish people kept time in lunar years. So you got to convert it into solar years, because that's how we keep time. There are 476 solar years until the Bible says Messiah, the Prince, comes. And then it goes on to say, and after those 69 weeks, the anointed one, the Messiah, will be cut off and have nothing. Now let's do a little bit of math, okay? 476 years minus 445 BC, what do you come up with? Well, you come up with 31 AD. Now, who can you think of somewhere in the range of 31 AD that might qualify to be the Messiah who was cut off and killed? Well, duh. Of course, it's the Lord Jesus. Friends, this is the most precise chronological prophecy anywhere in the Bible of the coming and the death of the Lord Jesus. And we know from Qumran, we know from the Dead Sea Scrolls, that the book of Daniel was well known, it was well studied by the Jewish people at the time of Christ. They knew this prophecy. And you know, when Jesus came, the book of Luke says that there was this old man, an old woman, who were hanging out at the temple. Simeon was the name of the old man. Anna was the name of the old woman. And the Bible says they both were looking for the imminent coming of the Messiah. You say, how did they know he was about to come imminently? It's possible they could have had a dream, or it's possible they read Daniel 9 and added and subtracted. That's all you had to do. And you knew it had to be close. I remember when I was in Israel back in 1983, we were driving with a tour guide, and they put me in the front seat so I could talk to the tour guide. So we got to talking, and as we got to talking about Jesus and this kind of stuff, I pointed out this particular prophecy to him. And he said, no. He said, I just don't think that that's what it really means. He said, my theology just doesn't kind of agree with your theology on how to interpret that. I said, no, you're missing the whole point. There's no theology to this. This is multiplication and subtraction. He said, well, I'm sorry. I'm going to go talk to my rabbi. There's got to be some other way to interpret this than the way you're interpreting it. He got really irritated with me, and he said, I don't really care if my rabbi can't come up with another explanation. You will never, ever convince me to believe in Jesus as the Messiah. And you know what this tells us? This tells us, friends, that the reason people don't believe in Jesus is not because they need more information. The problem was in his heart. He wasn't the slightest bit interested in doing business with God. And let me bring that into today before we go on and finish talking about the temple and say this to you. You know, lots of us who are here are waiting for somebody to give us just the right piece of information, and then we're going to be ready to give our lives to Christ. Mm-mm. Because the problem's never a matter of information. When I came to Christ in 1971, the amount of information I had would have fit in a thimble. But you know what? I had a heart that was broken, and I was ready to do business with God. It's about the heart. And if we want to attack people's heart, we have to do that with prayer. You don't do that with information. That's done on our knees, asking the Spirit of God to deal with people's hearts and break their hearts and make their hearts ready to deal with God. If you're here and you've never trusted Jesus as your real and personal Savior, just let me say to you, what you need is not more information. We've given you enough information tonight. If you wanted to make a decision for Christ, you could do it. The problem is here. And friend, if you are wanting to know what it's going to take for you to make a decision for Christ, my advice to you is talk to God and ask God to deal with your heart. That's the issue. And that's the issue with your friends, too. Pray for these people. The issue is their heart. Well, let's go on. Remember, we said there were 69 sevens up until the time the Messiah was cut off. Then there's this times of the Gentiles, this big parenthesis between week 69 and week 70. But if we skip down in Daniel's prophecy a little bit, we get to week 70. Now watch. Chapter 9, verse 27, the Antichrist is around. And look what it says. It says, he, the Antichrist, will confirm a covenant with many for 1 week. There's that last group of 7 years. And in the middle of the 7 years, he will put an end to sacrifice and offering. And on a wing in the temple, he will set up an abomination that causes desolation until the end that's decreed for him is poured out on him. Jesus referred to this in the New Testament. You remember he said, Matthew 24, when you see the abomination of desolation spoken of by Daniel the prophet in the wing of the temple, brother, head for the hills. What it says here is it's in a wing of the temple. You say, but there is no temple. But there's going to be. There has to be. Because the Bible makes it clear that the Antichrist sets himself up in the temple and proclaims himself to be God. Listen, 2 Thessalonians chapter 2, verse 4. He, the Antichrist, opposes and exalts himself above everything that is called God, and he even sets himself up in God's temple, proclaiming himself to be God. The key event number two that we should be looking for is we should be looking for the rebuilding of the second temple, of the third temple, actually, in Jerusalem. And I've got an article here that I got out of the paper, and this article is all about this very subject. The title of the article is Move to Build Third Jewish Temple in Jerusalem Stirs Resistance. And listen to what this article said. It says, a group of Israelis and Jews abroad are quietly planning the construction of the third Jewish temple. And there's this thing called the Temple Institute that's been formed. This institute is in the process of reconstructing the 103 ritual implements that are required to do temple worship. And the article ends, after the guy talks a little bit about it, ends by saying, we believe that all of our hopes and all of our attempts will cause some activity in the heavens, and with God's help, the day will come soon when we will rebuild the temple. Now, the third sign is that when the coming of the end of the age and the Lord Jesus' return is near, the third thing we should expect to see is not only the Jewish people in control of their homeland, not only the rebuilding of the third Jewish temple, but third, we should expect to see Jewish people coming to personal faith in Jesus Christ at a rate that is unprecedented in the last 2,000 years. Let me show you why. Romans chapter 11, verse 25. He says, I do not want you to be ignorant of this mystery, brothers, so that you may not be conceited. Here's the mystery. Israel has experienced a hardening in part. And what Paul is talking about here is that the reason lots of Jewish people were not coming to faith in Paul's day, and the reason they haven't come to faith for the last 1900 years, because Paul says as a result of their rejection of their Messiah, God has put a callousing on the nation of Israel so that they've kind of got like a double whammy. Meaning they've got the natural blindness every human being has spiritually that we have to overcome to come to Christ. And then on top of that, we Jewish people got the second part of the whammy, which is this callousing that makes it even more difficult for us to come to Christ. Now, it says here it's a partial hardening. It's partial until, there's the key word, until, look at this, the full number of the Gentiles, the time of the Gentiles, the fullness of the Gentiles has come in. And when God begins to wrap up the church age, this callousing, Paul says, is going to be lifted by God, and we as a result should expect to see Jewish people giving their life to Jesus as their Messiah at a rate we have never seen in the last 19 centuries. Now, I'm here to tell you that this is happening today. I'm here to tell you that you may not realize it, but you are living in a time that is seeing Jewish people come to Christ at a rate that has never, ever happened in 1900 centuries. But you know, I went to a wonderful seminar with Dr. Daniel Fuchs, who was the president of the American Board of Missions to the Jews, and he gave a little paper about the history of Jewish evangelism over the last 50 years, and I'd like to read you a couple of excerpts so you really get a sense of what's happening in our world today with Jewish people coming to Christ. Quoting from him, he said, when I began with the American Board of Missions to the Jews in 1937, I believe that I knew every Jewish Christian in the United States and Canada. He goes on to say, it seemed we were so few. The Jewish leaders mostly ignored us or scorned us. To most of them, Jewish missions were either non-existent or a joke. Ah, but what a difference it is today. Wherever I go, there are Jewish Christians. The rabbis no longer ignore us. They attend our meetings. They read everything we publish. They hold seminars on how to answer the missionaries. More Jews are being won to the Lord Jesus Christ today than at any other day since the time of the apostles. We estimate there are 60,000 Jewish people who believe in Jesus. We estimate that some 4,000 to 5,000 of them are Israelis, natural-born Israelis who believe in Jesus. Folks, there are more Jewish people alive today who believe in Jesus than at any other time since the days that Peter and Paul and James and John walked on the face of the earth. Why is it happening? Because as the end of the age approaches, what does the Bible say? It says that this callousing that has kept the number of Jewish believers down to a trickle, it's going to be lifted by God, and suddenly we're going to see Jewish people coming to Christ in unprecedented numbers, and it's happening right here in your time. Let's summarize. What are three signs that Jesus said that we should expect to see as his return approached? Number one, we should expect to see the Jewish people back in control of their land. We've seen it. Number two, we should expect to see the Jewish temple being rebuilt in Jerusalem. Now, it hadn't happened yet, but they're in the process. And number three, we should expect to be seeing Jewish people coming to personal faith in Christ in unprecedented numbers. Friends, we're seeing three things happen that have never happened in 1900 years, and they're all happening right now. And I believe that confirms the fact, Jesus said it, when you see these things start to happen, look up. Why? because your redemption is drawing near. Folks, the bottom line of all of this is that the universe is ticking away right on schedule. You know, the odds against some of these things happening are astronomical. But they happen. Why? Because God said in the Bible they would. And God's got this whole universe right where he needs it. It's all ticking away right on schedule. And that's really important for us to know in our personal lives, because forgetting now on the geopolitical level of the return of Christ, let's bring it right down in closing to your life and my life. It means not only are things ticking away right on schedule with regard to the major events of the universe, but you know what, friends? Your life, the events of your life are ticking away right on schedule. The same God's running your life that's running the universe. And so there are so many things that happen in our lives that you and I don't understand. We can't figure out what God's doing. I'd like to just suggest to you in closing that what we've talked about tonight proves that we can trust God, that he knows what he's doing, and that he's got everything under control. So why did you lose your job? I don't know. But I'm telling you that everything's right on schedule. And why? Why have I got this illness or why have I got this sickness? I don't know. But I can tell you everything's ticking away right on schedule. And why am I having this financial crisis? Why is my business struggling? Why is my career in the pits right now? I don't know. But everything's ticking away right on schedule. And you know, I've got a very ill daughter who's 9 years old, severely disabled. And many times I've said, God, why is this happening? And God has said to me, hey, Lon, trust me, man. Everything is ticking away right on schedule. And you know, when you really sum up the message of the Bible, I can sum up the message of the whole Bible in two words. Trust me. That's the message of the Bible. God says to us, trust me. I know what I'm doing. I've got the universe under control. Everything's ticking away on schedule. Just trust me. And friend, if you're in a tough time tonight, things aren't going the way you want in your life, you got pain and struggle and questions you can't answer, hey, I'm just going to suggest to you that you follow the simple message of the Bible, that you trust God. I assure you, one day you're going to look back, even if it's from the shores of heaven, and you're going to say, you know what, Lord? I didn't believe it. I doubted it seriously. I had a hard time accepting it. But now I see you had everything ticking away right on schedule. I should have trusted you. Well, you don't want to be in that position. Let's trust him. I promise you, you won't regret it. If he can bring Israel back to their land after 1900 years, if he can handle the Jewish people coming to Christ in the numbers they are today, friend, if he can get the temple ready to be built, he can handle the problems of your life and my life. Let's trust him. Let's pray together. Lord, we live in exciting times, spiritually. We live in times that people for centuries have prayed to see, and they never got to see. I think of Jewish missionaries who for hundreds of years longed to see Jewish people come into Christ the way we see it today. They never got to see it. I think of Jewish people around the world who for centuries prayed next year in Jerusalem. They never spent the next year in Jerusalem. But Lord Jesus, we're seeing things happen today that are positively staggering. And I pray you would help us appreciate what's going on today in our world. That there are things happening in our world today that could only happen because you, the creator, the owner, and the sustainer of the universe have decreed this is the moment when all these things are going to converge. So encourage our faith tonight, Lord, that we're living in a time that is approaching the return of Jesus Christ. We're not going to be here forever. And Father, my prayer is that you would reassure us as a result of what we've studied tonight, that you've got everything ticking away right on schedule, and that we can trust you, not just for the events of the universe, but for the events of our own lives. Lord, for those of us who are struggling, for those of us who are hurting, for those of us who have unanswered questions, send us out of here tonight saying, if God can bring Israel back to their land, then God can take care of my problems. I'm going to trust him. And thanks for reassuring us tonight that you're that great, Lord, that we can trust you. In Jesus' name we pray. Amen.
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5: With SRN News, I'm Michael Harrington in Washington. A powerful storm moving up the U.S. northeast coast this weekend. High winds knocking out electricity for hundreds of thousands of people. The nor'easter affecting the Mid-Atlantic area and New England. The National Weather Service warns that high winds, tides, and heavy rain will continue through today in New Jersey and New York and elsewhere. Some streets are flooded and some homes and businesses are underwater as well. Russian strikes on Ukraine have killed at least two people overnight into this morning. Comes hours after Moscow rejected German calls to ease its escalation toward NATO. Russia's top diplomat dismissed a meeting with his German counterpart during the UN General Assembly. Tensions between Russia and Germany have worsened, especially after a drone attack at Leipzig airport last month. Moscow has been targeting Ukraine with missiles and drones. This is SRN News.
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3: All right, Acts chapter 27 is where we're going to be today. If you have your Bibles, if you would go to Acts chapter 27. Let me give you a little background before I read from chapter 27 of Acts. The last two chapters of this book, chapters 27 and 28, describe the voyage that Paul takes on the Mediterranean Sea from Caesarea, Israel to Rome, Italy. Now, this is not a carnival cruise vacation. He is being transported as a prisoner from Caesarea in Israel to Rome in Italy. Paul has been falsely accused by Jews in Jerusalem that he is preaching heresy and particularly against Judaism, slandering Judaism. And so Paul has had to give his defense before a religious court in Jerusalem. Then he gets transported as a prisoner up to Caesarea, 70 miles north of Jerusalem on the coast of the Mediterranean. And there he has to give his defense in a Roman civil court before two different governors. The reason why many Jews are outraged at Paul and the reason why they accuse him of slandering Judaism is because Paul is going around preaching that salvation is through faith in Jesus Christ, not by simply obeying the law, which is true, except to those who don't believe that. And to the angry Jews who don't believe that, who think that he is slandering Judaism, they want to do everything they can to stop the message and to kill the messenger. In fact, that's really the reason why Paul ends up in a Roman prison, because the Roman guard takes him prisoner as a way of protecting his life from the angry Jewish mob. And as he's transported to Caesarea and he stands before two other governors in the Roman civil court, he's just tired of the legal wrangling. He's been bounced around from court to court, and more than 2 years have passed now. And so Paul exercises his right as a Roman citizen, and he appeals to the Supreme Court. Caesar is the Supreme Court. He appeals to Caesar. And once he does that, it takes it out of the hands of the Roman civil authorities. And so they put him on a ship heading towards Rome, and he is under the watchful guard of a Roman centurion by the name of Julius. So this is where our story picks up here in Acts chapter 27. I'm going to read the first 12 verses. Verse 1 says, "And when it was decided that we should sail to Italy," notice that, we should sail to Italy. This is Luke, inspired by the Spirit, to write the account of Acts. So he's now part of this traveling group with Paul, accompanying him to Rome. Wouldn't we all want to accompany him to Rome, right? He's in prison, but we can tour the place. But anyway.

0: This is Luke, who's with him. And when it was decided that we should sail to Italy, they delivered Paul and some other prisoners to one named Julius, a centurion of the Augustan regiment. So entering a ship of Adramyttium, we put to sea, meaning to sail along the coast of Asia, Aristarchus, a Macedonian of Thessalonica, was with us. And the next day we landed at Sidon, and Julius treated Paul kindly and gave him liberty to go to his friends and receive care. And when we had put to sea from there, we sailed under the shelter of Cyprus because the winds were contrary. And when we had sailed over the sea, which is off Cilicia and Pamphylia, we came to Myra, a city of Lycia. And there the centurion found an Alexandrian ship sailing to Italy, and he put us on board. When we had sailed slowly many days and arrived with difficulty off Cnidus, the wind not permitting us to proceed, we sailed under the shelter of Crete off Salmon. Passing it with difficulty, we came to a place called Fair Havens near the city of Lycia. Now when much time had been spent and sailing was now dangerous because the fast was already over, Paul advised them, saying, "Men, I perceive that this voyage will end with disaster and much loss, not only of the cargo and ship, but also our lives." Nevertheless, the centurion was more persuaded by the helmsman and the owner of the ship than by the things spoken by Paul. And because the harbor was not suitable to winter in, notice this, the majority advised to set sail from there also, if by any means they could reach Phoenix, a harbor of Crete, opening toward the southwest and northwest, and winter there. All right, your attention for a moment. There's a lot of detail here. Luke is very detail-oriented in what he is writing here. He's recording this voyage of this prisoner transport, not just to Paul. There are other prisoners from Caesarea on their way to Rome, Italy. And along the way, he's giving the description of where they sail, the different islands that they're moving by, and he describes the bad weather. It's turning, this is fall. We know from the description that this is fall time. And on the Mediterranean, there were a lot of unusual, unexpected, spontaneous storms that would arise, and they're heading into one. Paul is advised that they not travel right now, but they do anyway. And spoiler alert, I'll just let you know, they engage a typhoon. And the rest of Acts tells us that in the course of the storm, they are tossed around the Mediterranean Sea. Are you ready? 2 weeks. 2 full weeks being tossed around by this typhoon. And what I find a little amusing is verse 21. If you'll just jump down to verse 21, because it says, "But after long abstinence from food, then Paul stood in the midst of them and said, 'Men, you should have listened to me and not have sailed from Crete and incurred this disaster and loss.'" Translation, "I told you so." You know, I mean, they're being tossed around in the Mediterranean, and I'm sure, and they're tossing their cookies too. And Paul takes this opportunity to say, "Told you so, should have listened to me." And the storm is so severe that it breaks the ship apart completely, and the passengers and the crew managed to barely swim to an island, holding on to pieces of the ship that had broken up. And they barely escape with their lives. Why didn't they listen to Paul? I mean, despite having some wisdom from God, Paul had traveled more than 10,000 miles by sea and land in the course of his 3 missionary journeys that are detailed in the book of Acts. If you've been with us through our study of Acts, he shares the gospel in much of Europe and some of the Middle East, traveling by land and sea, spreading the good news of Jesus Christ. And when you add up all the different places he went, recorded in Acts, it's over 10,000 miles. This guy knew a little bit about traveling, and I'm sure he understood weather conditions along with that. So why didn't they take his advice? He's a seasoned traveler, and the answer is because the majority had a different opinion. Look again at verse 12. I mentioned it as we were reading it, but highlight it in your Bibles. Underline it in verse 12. It says, "The majority advised to set sail." The majority. Circle that word in your Bibles. Here's what's happening. The Roman centurion, Julius, is in charge of this ship. He has commandeered it under the authority of the Roman Empire to transport his prisoners, among which Paul is one. And so he commandeers this one ship that is on its way, the Alexandrian, on its way to Italy. And Paul says, we shouldn't be traveling. I know, I'm a seasoned traveler. The winds, this time of year, this is not good. It took us a long time to even get to this port. And now we're gonna, if we set sail, it's gonna be disastrous. But you see, the Roman centurion, instead of taking Paul's advice, he took the advice of the majority, verse 12, of the passengers and the crew, and it turned out to be disastrous. Now, I have to tell you, when I was studying and prepping for today, this is my typical way that I study. I read through a passage wherever we are, going straight through the Bible, and then I just continue to ask the Lord, Lord, what's the theme? What's the theme? What are the points? What is it you want to communicate? And I kept getting stuck on that word majority. And I've read this story multiple times, but the Lord just wouldn't let me go from that word. Because we're living in a time when so many people are driven by the majority. And so I feel led to bring a message today entitled, Stop Listening to the Majority.
1: 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Believe it or not, studies show that many people will agree with the majority, even if their own personal opinion is vastly different. Up next, Pastor G gives you some scientific evidence to support that claim. Let's join him now for the rest of today's Cornerstone Connection message, Stop Listening to the Majority.
0: Okay, you ready? Let's pray. Lord, thank you for this time in your word. And we pray that we would learn from this story how the majority advised something. It turned out to be disastrous. And so, Lord, help us, because as we live out our faith, we will encounter the disagreement of the majority opinion often. And we need your wisdom and we need your truth and we need to hear from you to be able to navigate this world and the chaos of our culture, to be unashamed, to know what we believe and why we believe it, and whom we have believed, you, Lord. And so strengthen our hearts as we study this together, and we praise you in Jesus' name. And everyone said, Amen. Well, I don't normally begin a Bible study by quoting Mark Twain, but I'm going to do that. Mark Twain once advised, whenever you find yourself on the side of the majority, it is time to pause and reflect. It was sound advice when he gave it, and it is still sound advice for today, particularly at a time when there is so much cultural pressure to conform to the latest majority opinion. Groupthink can be very intimidating. The popular ideas, the majority views, often cause people in the minority either to go silent for fear of being ridiculed or to conform in order to fit in. That's what often happens. The pressure of a majority of people, if it is different from what we hold, is often hard to resist because nobody wants to be ridiculed. No one wants to feel like they're alone, odd man out. And so the pressure either causes us to be silent because we don't want to be ridiculed, or we just conform and go along with the crowd because we don't want to be left out. There was a study done in the 1950s by a Harvard psychologist by the name of Dr. Solomon Asch. And he was interested in finding out why humans tend to just go along with a majority, even when they believe and are clearly convinced that the majority is wrong. So in the 1950s, Dr. Ash demonstrated that people frequently adopt the view of the majority even when it is obviously wrong and even when they have to deny their own senses to do it. This is what Dr. Ash did. He took a group of people, took 50 people, he broke them down into groups of 7 and 8. And what he did was he tested them on a visual experiment. Now, it wasn't a visual experiment to test their eyesight. It was a visual experiment to test their cognitive abilities, but it was rigged on purpose. Here's what he did. He took a group of 8, for example, and he pulled 7 aside in advance. He called them the imposters, and he had 1 naive participant. He said to the imposters, listen, I'm going to throw up a series of visual tests, and I'm going to give you 18 questions. First 6 questions, I want you in unison to say the right answer. It'll be obvious, you all just say the right answer. Last 12 questions, I want you to agree on the wrong answer in advance, and I want you to give consistently the wrong answer for the last 12. And then we're going to see how the one naive participant who doesn't know about this will answer the questions, being the last one in the room to answer the questions. So get all 8 together, and here's an example of a simple visual test that Dr. Ash would give them. So he'd say, look at the box on the left, that's your target line. Look at the box on the right, there are 3 lines, A, B, and C. Which line is the same length as the target line in the box on the left? You all are a smart group, what's the answer? C. All right. So what he ended up doing was saying, okay, say the right answer for the first 6, but then when you get to the last 12 questions, for example, on this one, everybody say A. And then in the room, you go down the line, and the imposters would say A, A, A, A, A, and you get down to this one naive participant, and here's what Dr. Ash found. 75% of the time, the one naive participant would end up in agreeing with the majority, even when they knew it was wrong. And he asked them afterwards. When he asked them at the end of the experiments, participants were asked why they had gone along with the rest of the group. In most cases, the participants stated that while they knew the rest of the group was wrong, they did not want to risk facing ridicule. Let me say it another way. Their desire to be right was not as important to them as the need to be liked. Can I just say something to us, friends? Get over being liked. If you haven't already, embrace being disliked. If you are, yes, praise God. If you are going to stand up for what is right in the face of a majority that has a different view of things, you better be prepared to be disliked. Otherwise, you won't really stand for what you know is right and true. So their desire to be right was not as important as their need to be liked. Let me say it a different way. They were willing to compromise what they knew to be true for acceptance and approval. And that was the 1950s. That was the 1950s with 8 people in a room. Imagine now how much more pressure there is in today's culture to be influenced by the secular majority about things when we're not even restricted to a room with 7 other participants, but now we are linked with numerous people through social platforms and multimedia. So in other words, it's even harder now than it was in the 1950s to resist secular majority opinions whenever there's a conflict with what you know to be right and true, which means that as Christians, more than ever, we have to be willing to be in the minority or in some circumstances even to stand completely alone. Are you ready to stand completely alone? Let me tell you a verse, Galatians 1:10. This is a strong verse. Paul said this, For am I now seeking the approval of man or of God? Or am I trying to please man? If I were still trying to please man, I would not be a servant of Christ. Very strong. But Paul said, listen, I can't be a God pleaser and a man pleaser at the same time. They are incompatible. So I have to decide if I'm going to be a servant of Christ, I've got to be a God pleaser. Sure, you know, everybody wants to be liked. But if being liked is more important than doing what is right and good and honorable and true because you want to please the Lord, then how can you really be a servant of Christ? How can we really lay claim to the fact that we're a follower of Christ if we're not willing in all circumstances and situations to honor Him and to live for Him and to express His views and values and truth on things? And you see, here in America, it's especially difficult because we're very accustomed to believing that majority rules. We have a concept that what the majority says must be right, what the majority thinks must be true, what the majority supports must be good. Well, that isn't true. Not in all cases, for sure. Another good quote from Booker T. Washington, he said this, "A lie doesn't become truth, wrong doesn't become right, and evil doesn't become good just because it's accepted by a majority." See, look, we need to even understand the wisdom behind our founding fathers in America. They even understood to avoid the tyranny of the majority, our government must be a republic, and that's why on presidential election years, the Electoral College is in place to make sure that our country is not overrun by the tyranny of the majority. Whenever I hear people say we need to get rid of the Electoral College, I think to myself, you have no clue how that's a factor in protecting us from majority mob rule. The wisdom of our founding fathers said, no, we got to make sure that we keep at arm's length any attempt by the majority, because the loudest voices aren't always right. And the biggest group isn't always right. And so they put those things in place to even protect us from the tyranny of the majority. And in the Bible, the emphasis is never on the majority, because the majority often gets it wrong. The majority laughed at Noah and drowned in the flood. The majority rebelled against Moses and died in the wilderness. The majority wanted a king to rule them instead of God. The majority stoned Stephen. The majority beat Paul. The majority crucified Jesus. Now, in the Bible, the emphasis is on God and what He thinks is right, true, and good, and whether we will join Him in that, even if that means that we are sometimes or oftentimes in the minority. In fact, as I said, sometimes even in different circumstances, we might find ourselves not just in the minority, but standing alone. But I'd rather stand alone with Jesus than together with the majority any day, friends. And truthfully, standing with Jesus is standing with the majority, friends. We need to get a different mindset on who the majority is and follow the true majority, which is the Lord.
1: Consider the words of Jesus in Matthew chapter 7. "The gate is wide, and the way is easy that leads to destruction, and those who enter by it are many. But the gate is narrow, and the way is hard that leads to life, and those who find it are few." Of all the things the majority has been wrong about down through the ages, that is no doubt the saddest one of all. 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
0: The crowd might be right sometimes, but whenever they're not, I got to be willing to be in the minority, or even more so, to stand alone, because I want to always honor you, Lord. 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And so, every Christian needs to be willing to be in the minority and sometimes to even stand alone when necessary.
1: That's coming up next time in part two of Pastor Gary Hamrick's message, Stop Listening to the Majority. 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Cornerstone Connection is a production of Cornerstone Chapel, Leesburg, Virginia.

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5: With SRN News, I'm Michael Harrington in Washington. Jewish heirs of Holocaust victims have filed lawsuits in California to reclaim Nazi-looted paintings from museums in Los Angeles and Poland. These are the first cases since new laws in California and Congress strengthened claims to art taken during World War II. One lawsuit targets the Norton Simon Museum for two paintings by Lucas Cranach the Elder. Another seeks the return of watercolors painted by a Holocaust survivor. Between 1933 and 45, the Nazi regime orchestrated the largest art theft in world history. A Sri Lankan court has convicted 15 men of helping to organize the 2019 Easter bombings on churches and hotels that killed 267 people. Each of them has been sentenced to at least 200 years in prison after a trial that lasted more than 5 years. The attacks were inspired by ISIS, the deadliest in Sri Lanka's history. This is SRN News.
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9: 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We pray that through this message, you will learn how to apply God's Word and truth to your life. 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
10: One of the things that is important, very important in our spiritual journey is to be people of prayer. In fact, prayerless people are powerless people. If you want power in your spiritual journey, you have to learn how to be a person of prayer and not just praying when things go wrong or go south. A lot of us are pretty good at praying when we get in trouble. We have those help God in the moments right now when you're going through a difficult season, but God wants your prayer life to be more than just a help me in the moment prayer life, but He wants you to learn how to spend time with Him. So real prayer is about relationship with God, and so we have to learn actually how to pray and how to pray the right way. And in fact, Jesus' disciples came to Him one day and He said, "Hey Jesus, we want you to teach us a lesson. Would you teach us how to pray?" John the Baptist teaches his disciples how to pray, and we watched you pray, Jesus. And so we want to learn how to pray the right way. And he gave us this wonderful lesson on prayer found in Matthew chapter 6, beginning in verse number 9. You know it well. You probably have memorized it as a child, or you perhaps know it through Sunday school or know it through some exposure. It's called oftentimes the Lord's Prayer. And in some sense, it's not really the Lord's Prayer. It's our prayer. It's the prayer he taught us to pray. So I'm going to invite you to read it together with me. It's going to be on the screens for you. Let's read it aloud and loudly as though we're reading it as a prayer this morning. Would you join me? This then is how you should pray. Our Father in heaven, hallowed be your name. Your kingdom come, your will be done on earth as it is in heaven. Give us today our daily bread, and forgive us our debts as we also have forgiven our debtors. And lead us not into temptation, but deliver us from the evil one. Now, oftentimes, people think of this particular section of Scripture and this prayer that Jesus gave as something to simply recite. We memorize it. We can recite it. Probably, I didn't count it a moment ago, but probably somewhere between 15 and 20 seconds, we can actually say this prayer. And so, was Jesus saying, go around repeating this prayer? No, he wasn't. Jesus was giving us principles or points of prayer. He says, when you pray, this is how. This is the outline of your prayer. So I'm going to share with you two things today that I believe that this particular section of the Lord's Prayer applies to in our lives. And I hope you'll listen closely because this is vital to your spiritual health. Number one, that as you are praying, Jesus says, pray like this. Pray for protection in your life. Make sure you're praying to be protected. And lead us not into temptation. Let's talk about that word temptation for a moment, because the Greek word for temptation that Jesus used in this particular setting is a word that refers to a couple of different things. It refers to any kind of difficulty that you go through, any kind of challenging moment in your life. We might say it this way, anything that tests you, that's a temptation. So it's a testing moment in your life. It might be something very hard that you're going through, a challenging moment, a set of circumstances that are hard for you to handle right now, but they're testing your character, testing your faith, testing your confidence, testing your trust in God. Or it can also mean an entanglement in sin, an enticement to do the wrong thing. So temptation, a test, or an enticement. Say those words with me. Temptation is a test or an enticement. Testing me, enticing me to do something that I should not do. And Jesus is making very clear that temptation is a part of life. It's just a reality that all of us go through. It's something that we all experience every day of our lives. Some kind of test comes our way, or something is enticing us to do the wrong thing, either in our attitude, in our speech, in our behavior, that we're being pulled in the wrong direction. And Jesus understood and is teaching us the power of prayer in the face of temptation. Jesus gave us an example of this in his own life. In fact, on the night that Jesus was betrayed, and he's going to be eventually crucified the next day, it's a Thursday evening, he comes from this great event called the Last Supper, where he shares that last meal with his disciples, and then he goes to the Garden of Gethsemane, knowing that he's going to be arrested there. And he pulls his disciples together and says, it's time for prayer, and he pulls James and John, Peter and John, closely to him for this prayer period, and he says this to these disciples. He says in Matthew 26, verse 41, watch and pray so that you will not fall into what? You'll not give in to the test. You'll not allow yourself to be enticed into the wrong thing. Pray that you will not fall into temptation. And then he makes this very important, astute observation of humanity. The spirit is willing, but the flesh is weak. It's true for all of us, is it not? At times in our life, we want to do the right thing, but our flesh pulls us in the wrong direction. The spirit is willing, but the flesh is weak. So why do we fall into temptation? Why do we fall into temptation? Let me see if we can sort of dissect it for a moment. We fall into temptation because there's an enemy in our lives. And he has a name. His name is Satan. And Satan's real. And one of the first things Satan will try to do in your life is convince you that he's not real, but Satan is real. And there are forces of evil that exist with Satan. They're called demon spirits, and they come to draw us away from God. That's a real thing that occurs in the unseen realm of the world in which we live. You can't see, Satan, you can't see demons, but they're very real. They entice us and they test us in our spiritual journey. And so Satan is a reality. So he says, don't fall into temptation because there's an enemy of your soul. And this enemy is extremely subtle. He doesn't come presenting himself, as I've often said before, in a red suit with a pitchfork saying, hi, I'm the devil. I'm here to destroy your life. He never does that. He does always, his approach to us is always in a very subtle way. We might say that Satan is the ultimate trickster. Satan is the ultimate huckster. Satan is the ultimate con man. So he wants to con you and convince you into doing something that would be the wrong thing instead of the right thing, because he knows where that will lead, because the agenda of Satan in your life and my life is primarily this, as Jesus described it in John chapter 10, verse 10, the thief, Satan, comes to steal and kill and to destroy you, to bring destruction to your life. So he wants to ruin your life, and he appeals to you, and with every temptation, there's always something attractive about it. There's something that is appealing to you that can pull your flesh and pull you in the wrong direction. And if we're not extremely, here's a key word, if we're not extremely alert, we'll get trapped. And that's why Jesus said, pray this prayer, lead us not, keep us away, protect us from temptation. And we do this through prayer. Let me give you some reasons why prayer is important when it comes to avoiding the downfall and the pitfalls of temptation. Number one, because prayer sensitizes us to the devil's schemes and to his presence and schemes. A good example of this is found in Acts chapter 5, where it's the early church, and there's a couple in the early church by the name of Ananias and Sapphira. And during this particular time in church history, the early church, there were some significant needs, and so many people in the church were selling properties and giving it to the apostles to be distributed to those who were in need. And Ananias and Sapphira had a piece of property, and they sold it, and they made a decision by themselves, we're going to tell the apostles we got this much money for the property, but we got more than that, and so we're going to hold some back for ourselves. Now, the issue was not how much they were giving. The issue was now they were concocting a lie. That was the problem. And notice what happens here with Peter. I want you to notice the sensitivity of Peter. Then Peter said, Ananias, how is it that, what's the next statement there? Satan. How is it that Satan, that he's discerning, Peter is discerning that this whole situation is not just a natural one, it's come diabolically. How is it that Satan has so filled your heart that you have lied to the Holy Spirit and have kept for yourself some of the money you received from the land? Because of Peter's prayer life, he was sensitive to Satan's tricks. He was sensitive to what Satan was up to. And it's vital in your life that you pray so you'll be sensitive to what the devil's up to in your life. So you can see it. Second of all, prayer sensitizes us to our heavenly resources. Not only are you able to see what the devil's up to, you're also able to see in your life more effectively what God has made available to you, the resources in your life. A great example of this in 2 Kings chapter 6. Elisha is the subject here. Elisha is a prophet. Elisha has been prophesying some things relative to the nation of Syria, and the Syrian king has become very upset with Elisha and sends a whole army out to capture Elisha. Elisha has a servant with him, and so Elisha's servant wakes up one morning and looks out in the hills all surrounding Elisha and his servant. There are all these chariots and the forces of of Syria surrounding them. And so it's two of them and all this host of enemies around them. And this servant becomes really, really concerned, and he runs to Elisha, and he says, Elisha, we're in trouble. Look, we're surrounded by enemies. And notice what Elisha says, 2 Kings 6, 16 and 17. Don't be afraid, the prophet answered. Those who are with us are more than those who are with them. Now, let's do the math. Two, multitude. How could Elisha say something like this? Those that are with us are more than those that are with them. And Elisha, what does Elisha do? What does he do? He prayed. So he's a man of prayer. Elisha prayed, open his eyes, Lord, so that he may see. That is, see what I'm already seeing, Elisha implies here. Then the Lord opened the servant's eyes, and he looked and saw the hills full of chariots, full of horses and chariots of fire all around Elisha. Those God had sent angelic hosts to surround him, and there were more with them than those who were against them. But their eyes had to be opened, and their eyes were opened to resources by prayer. The third thing we realize is that prayer opens an escape hatch for us, that when we're being tempted, you need a way out. You need an escape hatch. You need an ejection seat, okay? You need something that will get you out of that situation, and prayer will get you out of temptation. It's hard to yield to temptation when you're praying. It's hard to yield to temptation when you're praising God and praying to God and talking to Him. And so prayer is a vital resource in this regard. 1 Corinthians 10, verse 13, no temptation has overtaken you except what is common to mankind. And God is faithful. He will not let you be tempted beyond what you can bear. But when you are tempted, He will also provide a way out so that you can endure it. I taught on this passage a few months ago. I reminded you when it says that He will provide a way out, the Greek word that's used there for a way out is the same word that we're familiar with in today's culture. You can look around the building and see it here in Clarksburg and Frederick as well. You'll see exit signs. There's always an exit to temptation, and the exit sign is prayer. Get on your knees and pray. Go to God in prayer when you're facing temptation. It is one of our escape hatches. And then number four, prayer empowers us then to resist the devil. 1 Peter chapter 5, 8, and 9, be alert. Let's be aware of what's going on. And of sober mind, your enemy, the devil, prowls around like a roaring lion, looking for someone to devour. Resist him. How do we resist him? One of the ways is through prayer. Resist him, standing firm in the faith, because you know that the family of believers throughout the world is undergoing the same kind of sufferings, the same kind of testings. And then also prayer. In prayer, we put on the spiritual armor that protects us. Ephesians 6, 10 through 13, you need to know this passage well. Finally, be strong in the Lord and in His mighty power. Put on the full armor of God so that you can take your stand against the devil's schemes. For our struggle is not against flesh and blood, but against the rulers, against the authorities, against the powers of this dark world, against the spiritual forces of evil in the heavenly realms. Therefore, put on the full armor of God so that when the day, not if the day, but when the day of evil comes, you may be able to stand your ground, and after you have done everything to stand. So prayer protects us. Now, how do we translate this into the practicality of life? Let me just give you some ways that I think about it. When I pray, Lord, lead me not into temptation, I pray things like this. Lord, I'm asking You for the strength to obey You today. That whatever comes my way, give me strength today to say yes to Your will, yes to You, to obey You, and to do it even when I don't feel like it. But give me the strength I need today, God. And God, I'm asking You to give me discernment, to help me to recognize any attack that's coming my way, any scheme of darkness that's trying to somehow seize or invade or assault or trick me. Lord, make me, open my eyes today. Let me not fall into temptation because I'm not alert to things I need to be alert to. And then God, give me the faith and the confidence when spiritual attacks come. Let me know that You're greater, that I don't have to yield to these because Your power is at work in me. And God, I'm praying that even providentially, when I don't see things coming my way, I'm praying that You will cover and protect me, especially in those things that I cannot see or I may not discern. And Lord, today as I begin my day, I proclaim the power of the name of Jesus. And I proclaim the power of the blood of Jesus over my life. That before I step into this day, I pray that in Jesus' name that You would surround me with favor like a shield, that Your blood would cover me, that You would establish a seal of protection around me, around my family, around our church, around those things that might want to invade my life. Because there's power, power, wonder-working power in the blood of the Lamb. Amen. You plead the blood of Jesus. Keep me from temptation. And then, God, as I stand up and go into my day, I want to take an active stance of resistance against anything that's coming my way in the realm of darkness. I don't want to be spiritually passive. I want to be spiritually on target, spiritually firm, resistant in my soul against the works of the evil one. Now, does that mean that you'll never yield to temptation if you pray like this? No, we're all human and we all miss it at times. But this will get you further along in your journey. That's why Jesus said, this is how you pray. When you pray, pray, lead us not into temptation. Protection against temptation. Number two, second lesson today is pray also not only for protection, but pray for deliverance. There's a uniqueness. This verse, and lead us not into temptation, but deliver us from the evil one. I want you to notice that while they are, they're sort of combined in some sense, they sort of emphasize somewhat the same principle, they also have nuances that we need to understand. It's more like overlapping circles. Lead us not into temptation, deliver us from the evil one. There's a connecting point with both of these, but there's also uniquenesses to both. Lead us not into temptation says, Lord, help me not step into any traps today. As I'm going along in my spiritual journey, let me not step into a trap of temptation so that I might fall into temptation. And also deliver me from evil is get me out of anything I've already stepped in. You tracking with me today? Okay. Lead me not into temptation. I want to stay away from the traps, but I'm also acknowledging I probably have already stepped into some. There are probably some things, not probably, but the reality is all of us are already trapped by certain things in our lives that we need to be delivered from. You say, well, Pastor, I'm a Christian. Yeah, you're a Christian, but you still need to be delivered from some things in your life, as do I. Okay. It's called sanctification. It's called purification. It's called things that need to continue to change in your life. And so lead me not into temptation. That is, make sure that I stay away. Protect me from those things that I need to be protected from. And then also deliver me. Bring me out of things that I've already stepped into the trap of in my life. And that's exactly what the word deliver means. It means to drag or to pull or to draw out of danger, to draw out of calamity, to draw out of trouble, we might say. It describes the need of somebody who's already been entrapped or is bound up. It describes someone who's already subjected themselves and come to the place of having some kind of spiritual stronghold in their life. Deliver us from the evil one. We need deliverance. And so I want to talk to you today about this concept of deliverance just for a moment. All of us as Christian believers still need to be delivered from things. And Satan in your life wants to work in such a way that he brings you into bondage. And to some degree, we're all still in bondage. We're free, but we're still in bondage. We know that we're going to heaven when we die. If we have a relationship with Christ, he's our way to salvation. It's not we don't get there by our works. We get there by Jesus' work for us. We put our faith in him. And so our security, our salvation is secure. But in this life, we're still bound up. Why? Because over the years, Satan has gained access to our lives in various ways. It happens in three different categories. And I'll give them to you, and then we'll kind of break these apart. Satan gets access to your life in your thinking, in your thoughts. He gets access into your life by habits that you form. And he gets access to your life through the relationships of your life. Those are the three primary areas. By your thinking, by your habits, and by your relationships. Let's break these down for a moment. Satan will influence your thinking. He's a liar. And he wants to sell you a bunch of lies so you start believing something that isn't true. And he will lie to you about God. He will lie to you about other people. He will lie to you about yourself. And as soon as you believe that lie, it affects your life. Pay close attention. What I believe about God affects how I live. What I believe about other people affects how I treat other people and how I respond to other people. And what I think about myself deeply affects how I view myself and how I relate to God and to others. So Satan says, I want to destroy that person. Let me see. How could I do that? Let me just infiltrate their mind with some thoughts that are contrary to what is true. Because if I can put a lie in their mind, they believe a lie, then I have control over that part. I've in some way disengaged them from an active capacity in their spiritual journey because I've diluted truth or I've deceived them in some way. And so now they're bound by a certain way of thinking. And there are a lot of Christians who love the Lord, but they're still bound up by lies that have been planted in their minds by the evil one. That's why Jesus said you need to know the truth, because the truth is what will set you free. And so truth is what, that's why it's so important to study the Bible and to come to church and to be involved in classes and things of this nature. Why? Because we're learning truth. That now, oh my goodness, that was a whole lie of the enemy. Now I see, now I'm free because now I know what the truth is. Second of all, he does it in your habits. What's a habit? A habit is a repeated pattern of behavior that becomes automatic in your life. You just fall into it because that's how you've always done it. We have thought habits. We have behavioral habits. We have attitudinal habits. And so we get caught in something we just gotten used to doing over and over again. And so Satan will get patterns into your life that debilitate your life or keep you from being most effective. These things are not going to send you to hell, but they are going to cause a dimension of hell to rule in your life rather than heaven ruling in your life. And then relationships. You know, the devil can show up in your life through a person. Come on, say amen this morning. Amen. Just don't look at the person beside you right now, okay? And he comes in. He wants to find access to your life. So he brings this person along. And that person says this one thing or does this one thing. And before long, there's access if you're not properly guarded in these realms of your life. And so the enemy gets access to us. You don't become demon-possessed. I'm not talking about that. But I'm talking about Satan gets a stronghold in your life. I want to give you the definition, very important definition of a stronghold. What is a satanic stronghold in your life? You may want to write this down. A satanic stronghold in your life is where Satan has a stronghold. Okay? Pretty simple, right? Okay. But you become kind of a puppet. He knows I can get that person right now if I just emphasize that lie. If I just trap them in that habit, or I bring these kind of people along, I know that they're vulnerable to those kind of relationships. So I'll bring that kind of person along, and before long, I've got some control. Now, again, you're not demon-possessed, not talking about that at all, but I am talking about the fact that you're not everything that God wants you to be. And so there's a place and point of needing some dimension of deliverance in your life. There's so many stories. I have them listed on my notes, but I simply don't have time to go through them today. But you see them over and over again. People like Saul, who was oppressed by the evil one, and people like Mary Magdalene, who was delivered from 7 demons by Jesus, and the crippled woman at the synagogue, that she came to that place of needing, she was bent over by, crippled by a spirit. We could talk about all these realms. Let me give you one example. Ephesians chapter 4, verses 26 and 27. Not going to be on the screen. You can write it down. Paul says, be on your guard. Watch out. Don't let your anger turn into sin. And don't give the devil a foothold in your life. Don't let the sun go down in your wrath, because you'll be giving the enemy a foothold in your life.
9: Perhaps as you have been listening to today's broadcast, you felt a stirring in your heart, something that reminded you that you need to get something right in your life with God. The first way to start in that journey with God is to open your heart to Jesus Christ, to make Him the Lord of your life, to turn over all your life to Him. And that begins with a very simple prayer. I want to lead you in that prayer right now, and it's a prayer that you can pray right where you are. Say these words: Jesus, I invite You into my life today to forgive me of all my sins. I need You. I want You. I want You to take charge of my life. Be my Lord and Savior, in Jesus' name. Now, if you just prayed that prayer with me, I want to encourage you with a promise from God's Word that says, when we call on God's name, when we call on the name of His Son Jesus, there is salvation that is brought to our lives. He changes us from the inside out. And the Bible says that if any person is in Christ, he is a new creation. Old things pass away. Behold, all things become new. And that's what's happened to you today as you've opened your heart to Christ. Let me encourage you. You need to take the next step. The next step is to make sure that you get into a good Bible-believing church where you're studying God's Word. And make sure you get a copy of God's Word and begin to read it. Spend some time each day in prayer. You've been listening to the teaching ministry of Practical Living with Dale O'Shields, Senior Pastor of Church of the Redeemer in Maryland. 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
5: With SRN News, I'm Michael Harrington in Washington. Jewish heirs of Holocaust victims have filed lawsuits in California to reclaim Nazi-looted paintings from museums in Los Angeles and Poland. These are the first cases since new laws in California and Congress strengthened claims to art taken during World War II. One lawsuit targets the Norton Simon Museum for two paintings by Lucas Cranach the Elder. Another seeks the return of watercolors painted by a Holocaust survivor. Between 1933 and 45, the Nazi regime orchestrated the largest art theft in world history. A Sri Lankan court has convicted 15 men of helping to organize the 2019 Easter bombings on churches and hotels that killed 267 people. Each of them has been sentenced to at least 200 years in prison after a trial that lasted more than 5 years. The attacks were inspired by ISIS, the deadliest in Sri Lanka's history. This is SRN News.
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2: Masters according to the flesh, with fear and trembling, in sincerity of heart, as to Christ, not with eye service, as men pleasers, but as bondservants of Christ, doing the will of God from the heart, with good will, doing service as to the Lord, and not to men, knowing that whatever good anyone does, he will receive the same from the Lord, whether he is a slave or free. And you masters, do the same things to them, giving up threatening, knowing that your own master also is in heaven, and there is no partiality with him. Would you pray with me this morning? Father, we bless you. We thank you for your amazing grace. We thank you for the privilege of this moment. And we pray, God, that you will have your way in the midst of our time together, that you would help open up this scripture. That if anybody doesn't know you and they don't have the relationship with you, God, that today would be that day that they would come into that submissive relationship with you. Eternal God, I'm praying for those who have drifted in their fellowship, that they would be drawn closer to you, God, that they might renew the broken fellowship, that they might reconcile the relationship with you. Father, I'm praying for those who are just in need of a word from you. Speak, God, into their heart. Speak into their life. Speak into their circumstances, Lord. Have your way in this process of preaching, that it might be an encouragement to the discouraged, but it ultimately might be edification to everybody who hears this word. Spirit of the Lord, in all this preaching and all this surrender and all this process, it is my greatest desire on this day that your name would get all the glory and all the honor and all the praise, for it is in the name of Jesus I pray and surrender and yield myself today as a vessel and an instrument. And I need you, God, in this moment, that you might preach through me, that you might allow me clarity of thought, clarity of speech, and that you might be glorified in this moment. It's in the mighty name of Jesus who I pray and thank you in advance. Amen. This morning, Kettering, we again continue in this journey in Ephesians. Last week, we were actually dealing with the marriage, reflecting the relationship of Christ and his church. I want to talk to you on this morning from the subject matter, relational submission and rewarding service. In order to be in a relationship, it requires submission. Somebody, and more likely both bodies, are going to have to exercise submission at some point in time. Oftentimes, our flesh does not want to submit. But we need to be filled with the Holy Spirit in order that the submission might take place. Paul starts in chapter 6, verse 1, and he says, "Now, children, obey your parents in the Lord, for this is right." The first movement of this text is the submission and the reward of children. When we talk about obey your parents, notice the text says, obey your parents in the Lord. I know it's hard to obey your parents because you always have a different ideology, a different mentality. Your friends said we ought to do it this way, but your parents are saying it's that way, and they just old time it, and they just trying to restrict you. It's hard. That's why we got to be filled with the Holy Spirit, and we got to submit, to voluntarily put yourself under the leadership of your parents in the Lord. It was God's divine assignment to put them in responsibility over you. You didn't choose. Obey them in the Lord, in the following of Christ. Now, the fact that you are grown now does not recuse you from obeying your parents in the Lord. And what it does, it alleviates chaos in the body. It alleviates chaos in the family. It alleviates chaos in the relationships that we have. That's why it's important to understand that submission, voluntary, is critical

0: to the relationship having stability and having order and having peace. So children, obey your parents in the Lord, because again, it's as they're leading and following the Lord, you're following them. And the reward is that God would be pleased. Children, obey your parents in the Lord, for this is right. It is the right thing to do. Colossians chapter 3 says that the Lord is pleased with children who obey their parents. It brings pleasure to God when we as children obey our parents in the Lord. Why does God get such great pleasure out of that? He gets pleasure out of that is because we have submitted to the order and the divine authority that he has put in place. Then he comes back in verse number 2 and he says, children, honor your father and your mother, which is the first commandment with promise. And I know we've come a long, long way from this one, but the Bible didn't change. Even though we've gotten to a place where children are kind of sitting back these days and waiting for the parents to honor them. So all of a sudden, the behavioral pattern changed where it was almost like the adults had to buy the children whatever they wanted. And because everybody else had it, and then the parents was afraid, and then the parents were no longer leading, but they were being led. Then the parents were doing everything they could to honor the children. That's my little man of the house. No, that's a child. But we start treating them that way. And then they accepted the honor. Can you honor me with them Jordans? Hey, amen. I don't care that they cost $250. Honor me with them Jordans. Matter of fact, I know I already got 3 pair, mama, grandma, grandpa, but can I get a 5th pair? And now the children are getting all the honor, and the parents aren't getting any. Children, honor your parents, for they are the ones that God has divinely put in place to lead you and to guide you and to rear you up in the wisdom and knowledge of God. And here's the reward, that it may be well with you. Perhaps the reason why, children, it's not well with you is because you're not honoring the ones who are leading you. This goes beyond just the order and submission to parents, but the order and submission to anybody whom God has divinely put over you. When you disrespect the leadership and the ones that God has put as headship over you, you dishonor yourself and you bring problems on yourself, and it's not well with you because you're not honoring the authority that God has put in place. Because watch this, it's not the person that you're honoring, it's the order of God. And so he said it'll be well with you when you honor your father and your mother, and you may live long on the earth. It's another reward for children being submissive to their parents. You be submissive to your parents, you get to live longer. Now, as I'm following my parents and honoring them in the Lord, and I'm doing what God has told me to do, I find myself then in the will of God. And if I'm in the will of God, I've got the protection and the covering of God, which also limits my wasteful living that might cause me death because I'm living like a fool out there in the streets. But then he flips it around in verse 4 and he says, now let's look at the submission and the reward for parents. He says, now you fathers, do not provoke your children to wrath, but bring them up in the training and admonition of the Lord. Now, for a time, I thought, what are they saying about fathers? Was this just saying fathers were more likely to be the abusive ones? And in some contexts, that probably was true. But in reality, the proper exegesis of this helps me to understand that when we talk about fathers, what Paul is doing is he's addressing the representative head of the household, which he just laid out for us in Ephesians chapter 5, verses 22 to 33. The husband is the head as Christ is the head. So in the order of submission and following, you have God is the head of Christ. Christ is the head of the man is the head of the woman, and on down. And so, but the representative head of the household, the family, is the husband, the father. And so the address is to the father. And so in other words, when he talks to the father here, he's not just saying fathers do this. He's saying parents do this. Don't provoke your children to wrath. Don't push them. Don't motivate them to be rebellious. Don't be unreasonable in your leadership and your parenting with your children that would lead them to anger and rebellion against you. And the reason why some people will struggle with this passage in the first place is because the parents that were representatives of headship over the family or over the children, they abused their role and they did not abide by these instructions by not provoking their children to wrath. And so their behavior as parents was so vile and offensive that it provoked their children to hate them. Some people are angry today because daddy didn't never come home, because mama left from somewhere, because different behaviors that transpired in family upbringing that didn't create unity or didn't create comfort. It created unease and it created the negative response from the children. Some households, Christian households, were so legalistically religious that it caused the children to hate God. In other words, you can't do this, you can't do that. Everything about the religious structure was what you can't do. I mean, some parents just took it way too far, that there was no joy in the relationship with Jesus that the children could see. And so they thought to themselves, as soon as I get out from under this, I don't want to have nothing to do with Jesus, because all Jesus is a restrictor of everything in my life. Instead of provoking them to wrath, bring them up in the training and admonition of the Lord. In other words, bring your children up so that they know Christ, so they know the Lord, so they'll serve the Lord, so they know who Christ is and how important Christ is to us as a family and to them, how much they need him. Children don't automatically get salvation. They also have to accept Christ too. But if we train them up to know the Lord and we help them to understand their need for Christ and they see the real love of Christ pouring through us, not just the love, but the grace of Christ pouring through us as parents, the mercy of God pouring through us to them, then they can understand that Christ is worth having in my life. Sometimes parents, I know, we as parents, when you're raising the children, you got everything else going on, and then these children have the audacity to act up. How dare them go act up in school, and now I got to leave my job to come to the school and deal with you. Now we angry with them. The children have acted out now, and they've disrupted your unity. But I've got to train them to understand that even when they disrupt our unity, I'm not going to crush them, because God doesn't crush people when we disrupt his unity. Do you realize how many times you as an adult have disrupted the unity of God? Imagine if God had responded to us the way we sometimes have responded to our children. This is why we have to be filled with the Holy Spirit. Because children will provoke you to wrath. You might have to say to yourself, talk to the Lord. Lord, I want to kill him. But Holy Spirit, you take over and show grace. So we got to learn how to show grace and demonstrate. Because what we're doing in that process, we're training them up in the way of the Lord. To know that God doesn't destroy you because you make a mistake, but rather he lets grace prevail. That he corrects you, but he also gives you opportunity to grow beyond your mistake. So he says, so train them up in the admonition of the Lord. As a spiritual leader, you're going to benefit from it. And the reward, if I can say this, you're benefiting from fulfilling your role as the spiritual leader to your children that brings pleasure to God. Thirdly, the submission and the reward of the bondservant. He picks up here in verse number 5. He says, now bondservants, obey those who are your masters according to the flesh with fear and trembling and sincerity of heart as to Christ, not with eye service as men pleasers, but as bondservants of Christ, doing the will of God from the heart with good will, doing service, here it is again, as to the Lord. And not to men. When we talk about bond servants, it comes from the Greek word doulos. And the Greek word doulos is slave or servant. And so when Paul wrote this letter to Ephesus, in Ephesus, one quarter to one third of the whole population of Ephesus were slaves. That's why he has to talk about the relationship of the slave and the master. slaves in the sense of what we experience in the United States is not altogether equal to what was happening in this biblical era time or in this biblical era city, because there are types of slaves that are present. One type of slave is similar to what we would have seen here in America, where you brought them from another country, another region, another place, and you put them to work, and you put them to work to build a country, to build the infrastructure, to do major building and capacity. So, yes, Ephesus had those kinds of slaves. But there's another kind of slave also, and this kind of slave was a slave who was a voluntary slave, in a sense, voluntary, or a slave according to their debt. Now, we still have a lot of slaves, who are slaves to master based on their debt. And you're thinking, Pastor, what you talking about? Pull out your wallet and see if you don't have a card on it that says master. And see if you ain't going to work Monday, Tuesday, Wednesday, Thursday, Friday to take care of master. Amen. So there were slaves that committed themselves to be slaves because of the debt they were in. So because they had debt, when they went and borrowed from that person, the way they repaid the debt was they would become a servant to the person until the debt was repaid. And for some, when they came to work for the person and the master treated them well during the period of repaying their debt, there were those who decided, I want to remain under your leadership, and so I'm voluntarily committing to be your servant. When Paul says, I'm a bond servant of the Lord, it's not that God snatched him and from another country and said, come here, I'm going to force you to build my kingdom. No, it's because Paul said, I surrender to you, Lord. You're the best master that's available, and I'm willing, watch this, I'm willing to serve you, and I'm willing to be committed to you for the rest of my life. In this servitude and in this servanthood, there's also order and submission that is necessary. All of this, the only way we can do it is by being filled with the Holy Spirit. In verse 5, he says, bondservants, be obedient to those who are your masters according to the flesh. Those who are your masters, who are fleshly masters, in other words, those human masters that you have, with fear and trembling, in sincerity of heart. As to Christ, your service, even as a bond servant, is really not to the man or the woman who you're under, but it's to Christ. Now, for those of you who have not retired, you are also a bond servant of a type. So you've got a master over you, supervisors, managers, people, bosses, stuff like that. So you're in this order as well. And so when we talk about submitting to those that are over you, this includes you. Be obedient to those who are your masters, to those who are your bosses, to those who are your supervisors, according to the flesh, and do so with fear and trembling in sincerity of heart. As to Christ. So the way that you're going to work underneath that supervisor, that manager, that boss, is you're going to do it as if I'm doing it unto Christ. I'm working for the Lord. Now, let me help you with this. There once was a word that we use called vocation in Christianity. Your vocation was what God, we understood that God had called us to work in various parts and capacities in the world. In other words, God had assigned for you to be an ambassador in various skill sets, whether you were a carpenter, whether you were a plumber, whether you were a doctor or a lawyer, whatever your vocation was, it wasn't a career you chose, it was an assignment that God had divinely chosen you for. And you were there to represent the kingdom of God as an ambassador of the kingdom of God in that career field. So if you're a teacher, you're a teacher unto the Lord. If you're a trash collector, you're a trash collector unto the Lord. You are divinely positioned to be the light of Christ wherever you are. Now, and it says, as you do this, as you serve as an ambassador, as a bondservant, Be obedient to those that are over you, those masters that are over you, with fear and trembling, in sincerity, as to Christ. Because I'm doing what I'm doing, not to my company, not to the federal government, not to the state government. I'm doing this unto the Lord. I'm not doing excellent work because you make me do excellent work. No, I'm doing excellent work because I represent a king, and his name is Jesus. And so what I'm doing for him. I'm not doing it for you. You benefit from me doing it from him. My mentality, my attitude is always what I'm doing as unto the Lord. As a servant on my job, as an employee on my job, I'm going to submit to the leadership in place. I'm not doing this for men's pleasure. I'm doing this for God's pleasure. Honor God with what you do. And if they don't like you, it's okay. I didn't really come here for you to like me. I came here so that God can be pleased with who I am. Not with eye service as pleasing men, but as bondservants of Christ, doing the will of God from the heart. And here it goes, verse 8, knowing that whatever good anyone does, he will receive the same from the Lord, whether he is a slave or free. So the efforts I give to do great things unto the Lord is going to come back to me. God will repay me based on what I do unto him. My reward comes from the Lord. It's not my paycheck, it's from the Lord. God's reward is way better than your paycheck. Matter of fact, part of God's reward is your paycheck so you can eat and live. But it's much greater than that. And so whatever I do, and we know even from Scripture, 2 Corinthians lets us know that each one of us is going to have to appear before the judgment seat of the Lord. Every one of us. And to give account for whatever we've done. And as we appear before him, we're going to receive from him the things that we've done in this body. So we're going to get rewarded, eternally rewarded, for what we've done as we function down here as servants, as employees, as masters, as bosses and supervisors. We're going to receive from the Lord what and how we manage that responsibility he gave us. Last one, verse 9. Now, to the masters, supervisors, managers, you do the same thing to them. Giving up threatening. Stop threatening people. Stop cracking the whip. Knowing that your own master also is in heaven and that there's no partiality with him. So the instruction given to the masters, employees, bosses, supervisors, whoever you are, you do the same thing. You be obedient to your master, who's Christ. Not with eye service. You're not doing this to eyes to eye service. It's not like, okay, let me just put on a good show for the Lord. No, you're doing it from the heart to please him, okay? You're going to steward the people that God's put under your care so that God can get glory out of it. Because you're the representative of the kingdom of God that God has put in place so God can get glory out of your life and out of the whole situation. He has given so much, but he's the one that we're still under. We're under his authority. We're under his submission. We're still submissive to Christ. And we're going to follow him. Because when we follow him, we can please God.
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10: With SRN News, I'm Michael Harrington in Washington. UK police have arrested five men near an airbase used by the U.S. during its war against Iran. They're suspected of preparing a terrorist act. The Metropolitan Police, leading the investigation, say the men were initially arrested under the Explosives Act. Police received a call about three suspicious vehicles near RAF Fairford. The men were arrested in the Welford area. A 400-meter cordon is in place, and about 85 households have been evacuated. Rain has eased in Thailand's capital today, but flooding persists in several low-lying areas, and thousands are out of their homes. Continuous downpours have caused widespread flooding in Bangkok, disrupted traffic and business, and the weathermen say moderate to heavy rain is still expected later today, but conditions should improve tomorrow. Bangkok has set up more than 200 shelters for the displaced. This is SRN News. 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
12: I am grateful today for the Christian roots of our country. 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
13: 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Hope. Today's Reaching Your Heart with Pastor Michael Oxentenko is the conclusion to The Grateful Heart. 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
12: Now I'm going to stop here and pause. I am grateful today for the Christian roots of our country. I'm thankful to God that this country came into existence because God Almighty brought it into existence for the time of the end. The great Advent movement arose at the end of the 2300 years in the United States of America because it is a democratic power, and those principles were modeled in our church's organization as well. A beast kingdom power speaks by making laws. The Bible says eventually this lamb-like beast speaks like a dragon. That means it makes laws that are dragon-like. Now, we have seen some of that in America. We saw the Supreme Court of the United States in recent years define the law of the land so that the commandment that protects a man's relationship to his wife has now been violated by the law of our land. And gender confusion has been brought into this country by Supreme Court precedent. The mark of the beast will one day occur, according to Revelation 13, in this country. It will start here and move out. John foresees the United States of America in Bible prophecy as a good and noble nation, its Christian constitution, its power as a tolerant and good nation at first. The Puritan lawyer John Winthrop was elected governor of the Massachusetts Bay Colony in 1629. In 1630, he delivered his famous sermon of a city on a hill. He called the people of his colony to remember their Bible roots as the people of God and to take to heart the counsel of Moses to obey the Lord with all your heart and all your soul and all your mind. Jonathan Winthrop could not envision a good nation and a good land without a clear and undivided moral loyalty to the God of heaven and the Ten Commandments. He wrote, "Now the only way to avoid this shipwreck that he described in this previous part of his sermon and to provide for our posterity is to follow the counsel of Micah, to do justly, to love mercy, to walk humbly with our God. For this end, we must be knit together in this work as one man. We must entertain each other in brotherly affection." And to shut this discourse with that exhortation of Moses, that faithful servant of the Lord, in his last farewell to Israel in Deuteronomy 30. "Beloved, there is now set before us life and death, good and evil, and that we are committed this day to love the Lord our God, to love one another, to walk in his ways, and to keep his commandments and his ordinances and his laws and the articles of our covenant with him, that we may live and be multiplied, and that the Lord our God may bless us in this land whither we go to possess it. But if our hearts shall turn away so that we will not obey, but shall be seduced and worship other gods, our pleasure and profits." Now he's describing, I think, what has happened today in our pleasure entertainment culture. "And serve them, it is propounded unto us this day that we shall surely perish out of the good land whither we pass over the vast sea to possess it. Therefore, let us choose life that we and our seed may live, by obeying his voice and cleaving to him, for he is our life and our prosperity." He got it right. With this genuine and obedient faith in God, the Pilgrim Fathers committed their hearts and their future and this good country to the powerful keeping of God Almighty. They got on their knees at that first Thanksgiving. They thanked the Lord for saving their lives. They thanked the Lord for the good land, and they committed themselves to obey God. God will not bless a rebellious and disobedient country or a rebellious and disobedient church. So if we think that we can model church life or national life outside of God's moral will, outside of the spiritual principles of humility and fidelity to the Bible, we are wrong. Turn with me to Deuteronomy 30:16-19. Here's Moses. He says, "If you obey the commandments of the Lord your God, which I command you this day, by loving the Lord your God, by walking his ways and keeping his commandments and his statutes and his ordinances," and here's what he says next, "then you shall live and multiply, and the Lord your God will bless you in the land which you are entering to take possession of it. But if your heart turns away, and you will not hear, but are drawn away to worship other gods and serve them, I declare to you this day that you shall perish. You shall not live long in the land which you are going over the Jordan to enter and possess. I call heaven and earth to witness against you this day that I have set before you life and death, blessing and curse. Therefore, choose life that you and your descendants may live. I mean, you can't get clearer than this. The days of compromise are over. Friend, Jesus is coming, perhaps and most likely in our lifetime. This whole country was transformed in this recent election. I'm not going to get into how you interpret your individual politics. But one of the net results is our country is moving religious. And that is the picture we see in Revelation 13. When church and state will unite to implement the mark of the beast at the time of the end. So if you're just coasting as a Christian, if you think prophetic truth doesn't matter in your life, friends, it does. We have an opportunity to rise and shine for the glory of God at the time of the end. To be fully committed Christians, not half-baked, half-converted, half-committed Christians. Moses tells us that a good people will turn their hearts to God and obey Him with a good heart and a good attitude. The thankful heart is intrinsically the obedient heart. You can write that down. The thankful heart is intrinsically the obedient heart. You cannot thank God for His blessings if you do not obey His commandments as the vital condition for receiving His blessings. A humble people will inherit eternity. An arrogant people will be destroyed in Malachi 4. It takes true humility to obey, to serve, and a true and humble heart to thank God for His blessings in your life. And so we need humility. Deuteronomy 8, 1 to 3. All the commandments which I command you this day, I like this, you shall be careful to do. We should really pay attention to the Bible, that you may live and multiply and go in and possess the land which the Lord swore to give to your fathers. And you shall remember all the way which the Lord your God has led you these 40 years in the wilderness, that He might humble you, testing you to know what is in your heart, whether you would keep His commandments or not. Notice the connection of humility with obedience. Verse 3. And He humbled you and let you hunger and fed you with manna. Does anybody know what manna means in the Bible? Manna. It's the Hebrew for what is it? Now imagine coming to your Thanksgiving meal and they put the food out there. For some of you, it would be a tofu turkey. Some of you would be the real thing, okay? And it'll all be out there on your table, right? And you're looking at it, and the lady of the house brings the food for the table. Imagine if you would say, what is it? That wouldn't go too well at Thanksgiving. But you know, when God dropped manna from heaven, they looked on the ground and they said, manna, what is it? Ma, what? Na, it. And they ate, what is it, for 40 years. They didn't have a clue what it was. It tasted like coriander seed. It was white. They have a type of cultural manna they sell at the Arabic store on Main Street near Highway 1 in Laurel. And it's little candies. They call it manna. And it has pistachios. I went in this week and I got 10 of those. I have to confess. Because I like the idea of manna and I had a sweet tooth also. Not a good idea as a principle. But manna had a sweetness of honey in it. Now honey is golden. The sun is golden. The golden honey, the golden sun, both represent God's word, which is sweeter than honey and bright as the sun. And the lion is a symbol of God's word as well. So imagery matters. It says that He might humble you, testing you to know what is in your heart, whether you would keep His commandments or not. And He humbled and let you hunger and fed you with manna, what is it, which you did not know, nor did your fathers know, that He might make you know. See, we don't get knowledge because we're smart. We don't get insights because we're good. We get insights because God leads us in life. He says that He might make you know that man does not live by bread alone, but that man lives by everything that proceeds out of the mouth of the Lord. This morning, I am thankful. Actually, I should say this afternoon as of 20 minutes ago. I am thankful for God Almighty, His eternal Son, Jesus Christ, and the person of the eternal Spirit of God, the most humble, kind, and loving being in the universe, because the three are one. The Godhead, the heavenly trio, who have given us all of God to save us. I am grateful for the hoarded love of eternity in our God of love, in the nature of God. I am thankful that Jesus Christ came into our world to show us who God is at the deepest level and to save us from the deep pit of sin and rebellion that would have destroyed us all. I am thankful that God gave us Jesus. Now, you have permission to say an amen to a statement like that. I am thankful that God gave us Jesus, His only begotten Son, to die for my sins and for my family's sins and for my church's sins, so we can be forgiven and forgive and be saved and live forever with Him. I'm grateful for that. I'm thankful for prophetic truth in our time and a church family here that proclaims the Word of God without compromise to the world. I am thankful for my church family here at Reaching Hearts International, but in the larger sense, our global church family that keeps the commandments of God and has the testimony of Jesus, and for the many brothers and sisters of its fellowship who are working with heart and hand to hasten the coming of Jesus Christ by the proclamation of the three angels' messages. I am thankful for a free country. Just imagine what it would be like if it weren't, where we can come here and worship without the state telling us how to worship, when to worship, and what to worship and what to believe. I'm thankful for that. I'm thankful for men and women of conscience who have had the courage to stand up to unjust walls, to stand up to evil in our time, and even lay down their lives for a righteous cause and freedom. Dear heart, God used the military of this world to save the world during World War II. I have a son who's in the military. I've come to see how precious it is when our loved ones serve our country to protect it. I am thankful for the missionaries in our global movement who take the gospel of peace to the ends of the earth. Do you have any former missionaries or missionaries here? Raise your hand if you do. Okay. Yes, I know you're one. I'm thankful for you. I'm thankful for a generation of Adventist young adults and youth who claim the Bible as their creed and the gospel proclamation as their cause and life and mission, who don't have to dance around a golden calf in a Christian rock concert, but they can open their Bibles and preach and teach and take the gospel to inner areas of the world and can win their neighbors and their friends to Christ and to end time truth. I am proud of young people like that. And I'm thankful for a good land of milk and honey with a Christian declaration of independence that is a declaration of our dependence on God for a good future, where brethren dwell together in unity like in Psalms 133, where love fills the words of the document. We hold these truths to be self-evident, that all men are created equal, that they are endowed by their Creator with certain inalienable rights, that among these are life, liberty, and the pursuit of happiness, that to secure these rights, governments are instituted among men, deriving their just powers from the consent of the governed, that whenever any form of government becomes destructive of these ends, it is the right of the people to alter or to abolish it, and to institute new government, laying its foundation on such principles and organizing its powers in such form as to them shall seem most likely to affect their safety and happiness. I am thankful for a Christian constitution. That's what the spirit of prophecy calls it. A Christian constitution that embodies lamb-like ideals even now on the eve of the mark of the beast struggle soon to engulf our country and the world. I'm grateful for the Constitution. We, the people of the United States, in order to form a more perfect union, establish justice, ensure domestic tranquility, provide for the common defense, promote the general welfare, and secure the blessing of liberty to ourselves and our posterity, to ordain and establish this Constitution for the United States of America. I am thankful for a country that learned the lesson of its Civil War. I'm going to tell you, I have a relative who fought in the Civil War every single battle, from the first one to Gettysburg, and was wounded in it. And if he had died, I wouldn't be here. I've gone to the very spot where he was wounded, and I've bowed my head before God, and I've thanked the Lord that God raised up Abraham Lincoln, and that God was able to resolve the tension. See, our Constitution envisioned a place where slavery would not be acceptable, and yet it was. And through a great civil war, every drop of blood that was taken from the slaves would be atoned for in that civil war. And my father survived the atonement, my great-great-grandfather, Leander Southern. I'm thankful for a country that learned the lesson of its civil war to grant freedom to every American and declare slavery an evil at odds with its Christian constitution. I'm grateful for the woman of Revelation 12 that is the true Christian church at the time of the end that went through the great disappointment of 1844 that arose in the context of the end of the Second Great Awakening, that would have prophetic truth at the end of Daniel's longest time prophecy. We belong to that movement. I am thankful for the other woman in my life, besides the woman in Revelation 12, who is my wife. Gentlemen, how many of you are thankful for your wives? You better be raising your hands. Okay, deacons, get the rod out here like the early Puritans did to whack you on the nose, okay? Raise your hands high, both hands. Thankful for my wife, and I'm sure you are too, who loves this church. I peeked into my wife's prayer journal. You wouldn't believe how many of you are prayed for every day by Diana. I don't pray nearly like my wife prays. I'm thankful for that. She loves this church that God has established for the last days, that is obedient to all its commandments and has the faith of Jesus. And she wants to see everyone saved in there. Her mother just had a heart procedure yesterday and came through okay. She's coming back today. She's listening online. She loves her mother. She honors her parents. I'm thankful for two sons who honor us. And one serves in the military. And for a granddaughter who raised her hands to pray 2 days ago, a little 1 year and a half granddaughter named Clara, my granddaughter. In my home, without my urging from mom or dad or me, she did this. Let's pray. They're doing something right. I'm thankful for her mother and father who teaches her to honor God in prayer and obedience. You know, we live in a time where kids are told they can do whatever they want to. Do you realize you can't be anything unless you learn to submit to authority? God is the ultimate authority in the universe. There is authority in the church. There's authority intrinsic within nature. And God wants obedient children who can become leaders because they respect authority. I am thankful. Little Clara called our CPA, Joe Weaver, the CPA that helped start Reaching Hearts International. I called him Papa. He sent me a video just last week. Look what little Clara did in our Sabbath school class down there in the Cleveland Seventh-day Adventist Church. He said, Papa, Papa, to my best friend and CPA, Joe Weaver. When she got here, you know what she called me? Not Papa, but Ba-Pa. Ba-Pa. Not Papa, but Ba-Pa. Well, Ba-Pa works. I'm okay with it. And I'm thankful for a friend like Joe and his wife, Laura, who made the decision to not abort one of their children when the doctor said you should. And they raised all of these children. And Laura gave her testimony at Fletcher Academy of how we should trust God, that every child is a gift from God. And my little granddaughter, her parents are being mentored by my best friend down there. I'm grateful for mentors God raises up in the church when I can't drive to be in that area, but every now and then. I'm thankful to God for every member of this church who humbly serves God and who is obedient to his righteous calling to live for Jesus and to share Jesus Christ in the marketplace of their workplace and their home life. And I'm grateful for the children and the children's leaders that we saw up here today. How many want to say with me, praise God? May they come and grab that microphone all the time. I mean, little Henry, I've seen Henry with the microphone. Where's Henry at? He's back there. I've seen little Henry with the microphone. I mean, look, I'll get the mic. He grabs it like he's an opera singer to God. We got to get him singing. I'm grateful for all of these children. I am thankful for our conference, the Chesapeake Conference, that opened its arms to take us during the COVID crisis. And its leadership with Elder Lutz and the other executive officers who have taken it upon themselves next year to reach out to the city of Baltimore with the Allegheny East Conference to bridge together, to work for the salvation of people, and to work directly with both conferences, the regional conference, which is really a multi-ethnic conference, and the Chesapeake Conference, because, you know, there are no racial barriers in our hearts if we're converted people. We work together for the salvation of men and women. I'm thankful for health, happiness, purpose, and God's plan for my life. This year, I had doctors tell me I had an 80% chance of cancer in two different areas. And I went through a series of tests, and I didn't. Those tests banged me up. I had two surgical procedures. I bled a lot. Only to hear them say, you don't have cancer. I said, why couldn't you have told me at the beginning of the journey? You know? But I'm grateful. I'm grateful. It took a lot of wind out of me in the process. But, you know, even if I had it, I'm still grateful. Where would I go but to a God who can heal me in the resurrection at the end of the age? I'm thankful for a meaningful life today and a future resurrection on the last day. I'm thankful that God in Christ forgave me of my sins on Calvary's cross, and that there's nothing left to condemn if I'm in Jesus, and you too. I'm thankful this morning for the good land of our church. Have you ever walked in the doors and say, how do we get this thing? We're not a mega church. We have 250 people in our books. That's it. Why would God change the laws of the United States of America by defining RLUIPA, the Religious Land Use and Institutionalized Persons Act, which was a buttress of the Equal Protection Clause of the United States Constitution, so we could build our church? You know why? God loves us. And this church has been committed to obedience and faith in Jesus, proclamation of his word. God knew that we were committed to radio evangelism, and we didn't quit it to win this litigation. God honors those kind of things. God be praised. I am thankful for the hundreds of churches that were built because of that struggle, because our legal struggle defined religious liberty throughout this country. It's the most important religious land use victory in the history of the United States. I am thankful for those new people. How many of you are kind of new here? Raise your hand. Raise your hand. Come on. Got baptized or you're new? Look at that. We're just grateful for every one of you. For those new people here that God has brought to our church family to bring gifts and talents to learn from us, but we learn from them, and for our church to grow along relational lines. Dear heart, we are links in a chain for a future we may never see. There were three times in the struggle for this building I almost died. Most of you don't know that. I went septic. I was 24 hours away from death. And I was in the hospital for a whole week, and I lost 35 pounds, and I was in church the next weekend, and I just took 3 weeks off, and you thought it was a vacation. Septic shock. I had two blood clots in this journey. My immune system collapsed. We are links in a chain. If we're not faithful in our time, there'll be no future here. If we compromise the Bible, we sell out the Adventist prophetic mission, we're gone. If we're true, there'll be a future we never see, but we're a link in a chain, and on the sea of glass, we'll see it. I could go on and on because I cannot exhaust the goodness that God has given to us today, and his grace, his power, his providence, and his gifts that have beautifully and providentially been manifested in our lives and the relationship and the opportunities we enjoy at Reaching Hearts International. We are a blessed church. We are a blessed church. Thank you, God, for all of them. Thank you, God. Thank you, Lord Jesus. Thank you, Holy Spirit. Thank you for, in that hoarded love of eternity, that is the triune God that is one, that you loved us to bring us into the love, as John says in 1 John 1. I will end the message for the morning with the humble prayer of George Webb, a pilgrim father who prayed it in 1625. Is a simple prayer of thanksgiving from a humble and converted and obedient heart, from a man who understood where the blessings come from. George Webb's prayer is for all of us this Thanksgiving, the year 2024. He writes as he prayed, O Lord our God and Heavenly Father, which of thy unspeakable mercy toward us has provided meat and drink for the nourishment of our weak bodies? Grant us peace to use them reverently as from thy hands with thankful hearts. Let thy blessing rest upon these, thy good creatures, to our comfort and sustenance. And grant, we humbly beseech thee, Lord God, that as we do hunger and thirst for this food of our bodies, so our souls may earnestly long after the food of eternal life through Jesus Christ, our Lord and Savior. Amen.
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20: 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In his 1981 inaugural address, Reagan warned against the idea that America had become too complicated to be governed by its citizens. Reagan asked, "If no one among us is capable of governing himself, then who among us has the capacity to govern someone else?" For Reagan, limited government was not about having no government. It was about remembering where responsibility begins, with individuals, families, communities, and the people themselves. Because when government assumes every responsibility, citizens gradually surrender their own. Self-government asks more of us than dependence ever will. And freedom requires a people willing to govern themselves before asking government to do it for them.
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23: 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When we talk about revival, what specifically do we mean? When we talk about reformation, what do we mean? Revival is the reawakening.

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2: Every day to come to the cross, to know Jesus afresh and anew. So revival is a daily experience in the life of the believer. It is daily experiencing God's grace. There will never be a time that believers do not need revival. It's a daily experience. What about reformation? When we talk about reformation, what are we speaking about? Are we speaking about reform and the Reformation in the days of Martin Luther? When we talk about reformation, what are we talking about? Are we talking about a change of diet, a change of dress, a change of educational system, a change of medical system? When you use the term reformation, it can be quite ambiguous, and it may mean different things to different people. In fact, there's actually a group called Reform Adventists. So when we talk about reformation, what do we mean in a biblical sense? Reformation in a biblical sense always follows revival. Revival is this renewal of spiritual grace in the soul. But reformation has to do with the change of habits and attitudes and thoughts that leads me to a new lifestyle. So revival always leads to the reawakening of God's grace, and reformation has to do with this reorganization of life, this reorganization of habits, this practical change of lifestyle where God points out things in my life through His Holy Spirit that need change. Now, in our series, in the Sabbath School lesson, we are focusing on lesson number 6, which is confession and repentance. Why put a lesson on confession and repentance in a series on revival and reformation? Because as you look at revival down through the centuries, you look at revival in the history of Israel with Josiah, or look at David's prayers in Psalms, or you look at the revival in the days of the minor prophets, they all focused on repentance and confession. They all focused on coming to the point of a deep sorrow for sin. When you look at the book of Acts, repentance is all through the book of Acts. You look at Acts 2, Acts 3, Acts 16 and 17, Acts 20 and onward. There is a great emphasis on repentance and confession. Now, one of the things I want to do in the time we have together today is focus on this aspect, that if repentance leaves you in a place of sorrow, focusing on your own sins, that's not true repentance at all. The object of repentance is not to leave an individual more discouraged than before they repented. The object of all repentance is to focus on the goodness of Jesus, the marvels of His grace, the beauty of His love, so that I want to be more like Him. Any approach to repentance that says, "Oh Lord, I'm so wretched. Oh Lord, I'm so wicked. Oh Lord, I'm so evil," that leaves me wallowing in my sin, is not beneficial. That repentance that leads me to see how great Jesus is and long to be like Him is a repentance that motivates lifestyle change. Now, we look at repentance in Sunday's lesson, Repentance, God's Gifts, and if you have your Bible, I invite you to take it and turn to Acts the fifth chapter. In my study of repentance, there was something that was quite obvious that I often overlooked. Here's a basic question. Is repentance something that we work up or something that God places within? Is repentance our desire to work up an emotional sorrow for sin, or is repentance a gift that God gives us? Acts the fifth chapter. You're looking there at verses 30 to 32. I want you to notice them carefully. Acts chapter 5, verse 30 to 32.

0: The God of our fathers raised up Jesus, whom you murdered by hanging on a tree. Him has God exalted to his right hand to be Prince and Savior. Three things about the passage so far. First, the passage talks about the crucifixion of Christ. Christ hung on a tree, verse 30. Second, the passage talks about the resurrection of Christ, the God of our fathers who raised up Jesus, resurrection. Thirdly, the text talks about the high priestly ministry of Christ. Him God has exalted to his right hand to be Prince and Savior. So you have the death of Christ, the ascension of Christ, the resurrection of Christ. Now notice, because of Christ's death, because of Christ's resurrection, because of Christ's high priestly ministry, to give repentance to Israel and forgiveness of sins. And we are his witnesses to these things, so also is the Holy Spirit, whom God has given to them that obey him. Now that text is packed. Christ died, Christ resurrected, Christ is our high priest, and he gives repentance to his people. So where does genuine repentance come from? Where does it come from, everybody? Is repentance a gift? Just as salvation is a gift, repentance is a gift. So as I kneel before Jesus every day, looking at the cross of Calvary, seeing his goodness, as I meditate upon his life, as I walk with him in the dusty streets of Galilee, as I travel with him down the cobblestone streets of Jerusalem, as I see Jesus touch the eyes of the blind and they're open, and touch the ears of the deaf and they're unstopped, as I see Jesus touch the withered man's arm, as I see him break the bread and feed the 5,000, as I see him say to the woman caught in adultery, "Go and sin no more," I am so charmed by his love, I see the difference between my worldliness and my sin and him. I see him and I say, "Oh Jesus, grant to me the gift of repentance." And he places within my heart a sorrow for the difference that I am between my faulty, weak, sinful life and his glorious, righteous life. So it is looking at Jesus that we are transformed. It is by understanding his perfection that we understand our imperfection. It is seeing his strength that we recognize our weakness. So notice, repentance is a gift. It is not something we work up. It is something he places within our heart. And it does not come by looking at our wretchedness. Our understanding of our wretchedness comes from looking at him. When I look at myself, I never see any possibility to be saved. But when I look at Jesus, I see no possibility to be lost. And so repentance is a gift. If you will notice in the lesson, I have quoted a statement in Acts of the Apostles, page 36. You'll find it in Sunday's lesson, and you'll find it in the middle of the page there. As the disciples waited for the fulfillment of the promise, that's the promise of the Holy Spirit. Are we waiting for the fulfillment of the promise of the outpouring of the Spirit of God in latter rain power today? Are we waiting for that? Is God pouring out his Spirit on the church today? Certainly. Do we see the showers of the early rain? Definitely. But before the coming of Christ, will there be an additional outpouring of the Spirit's power in the latter rain to enable us to finish the work? Is that promise there? The disciples waited for that promise. When the disciples met in the other upper room, there were about 120 disciples that met in the upper room. The population of the Roman Empire at the time, there are different population figures that you have by various demographers, but it was probably about 550 to 600 million people. So about 600 million lived in the Roman Empire. You have 120 Christians that meet in the upper room, which is a ratio of one to probably at least about a half a million, maybe 600,000. So one Christian to 600,000 people. Now there's one Adventist to every, today, about one Adventist to about every 130 people, about every 400 people in the world today. But one Adventist to 400 in the world today. But the amazing thing is, in the upper room, it was one to about 550,000. Those disciples met. They sought God. And the outpouring of the Holy Spirit took place. And thousands were baptized in a few short years, till there was at least 1 million Christians by the end of the first century.
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0: The task that is before us is no greater than the task that was before them. In fact, it was more difficult often in the days of the Roman Empire than it is today, in many ways, if you look at that from a sociological standpoint. But here's the amazing thing. They met. They repented of their sin. They saw the beauty of Jesus' holiness. They entered into true sorrow. God poured out His Spirit. When the church is on its knees, looking at Jesus, seeing ourselves as we are, Christ manifests Himself to us. Our lives are transformed by His grace. He empowers us by His Spirit. Now, the word repentance in the Greek language is a very fascinating word. It is the word metanoeo. Now, for a long time, I translated that word from Greek to English in a very simple way. And I would say, you know, the word metanoeo means simply a change of attitude toward. It does mean that. But if you look at the richness of the word metanoeo in the Greek language, repentance, it means much more than a change of attitude. It means a change of attitude that motivates the will, and this is a literal translation of metanoeo from the best Greek lexicons. It is a change of attitude which transforms the will and sets it in a direction of obedience. You can have no true repentance without a mind set for obedience. All true repentance leads far beyond a sorrow that is an emotional sorrow. Repentance is not evaluated in the Bible by my tears or my emotional grief. It is evaluated in the Bible by the desire for a lifestyle change. Now, that leads us to Monday's lesson, True Repentance Defined. The story is told of a little boy. And this little boy had this habit of leaving his room messy. He was about 9 years old, and as much as his mom wanted to have his room clean, have him clean his room, he just had his real time. Any of you have a child like that? Clean your room, please. Clean your room. And he kept his room messy. Well, on this particular day, he got out all of his Legos and all of his toys, and his room was a colossal mess. So that night at family worship, his mother felt that she needed to address that. So she said, she talked about repentance and how it was sorrow for what you've done wrong. And she said, son, now what you really need to repent of is mama has told you, clean your room, clean your room, clean your room. Don't leave all your Legos all around. You need to repent. So he knelt down and prayed a prayer like this. Dear Jesus, I am so sorry that I left my room so messy today, but it sure was fun. Is that repentance? Take your Bible, please. 2 Corinthians chapter 7. I'm so sorry I left my room messy today, but it sure was fun. 2 Corinthians chapter 7. And we look there at 2 Corinthians chapter 7. And we're looking at verse 9 to 11. 2 Corinthians chapter 7, verse 9 through 11, is one of the best descriptions in the Bible about genuine repentance and what it's about. 2 Corinthians chapter 7, verse 9. Now I rejoice, not that you were made sorry, Now, Paul is writing to the Corinthians. He's written the first letter to the Corinthians, and somebody said that the church at Corinth was Paul's Excedrin headache. The church at Corinth, members were suing one another. They were abusing the Lord's Supper. One of the big problems at Corinth was that there was immorality in the church. It was so bad that there was incest in the Corinthian church. You can read about that, 2 Corinthians 5 and onward. And the Corinthians weren't dealing with sin in the church at all. They were treating it very, very lightly. And so the Apostle Paul wrote to them 1 Corinthians. And as he did, it broke their hearts. And they entered into genuine sorrow about the toleration of sin that they had in the church. And Paul writes to them in 2 Corinthians chapter 7, verse 9, "Now I rejoice, not that you were made sorry," that is, sorry by my letter, "but that your sorrow led to repentance." So if sorrow leads to repentance, can you have sorrow without repentance? You can. You can be sorry because what you did is going to cause circumstances in your own life. You can be sorry that you said something to a husband or wife and they got mad. You can be sorry that you were dishonest and you got caught. You can be sorry for the consequences of the action, but not that your action broke the heart of God. See, true repentance is not that I'm sorry because of the consequences of what happened to me because I sinned. True repentance is, I'm so sorry because I dishonored God. I'm so sorry that I hurt another person. I'm so sorry that my words cut deeply into your heart. I'm so sorry that I criticized you. And I'm so sorry that I talked behind your back and it severed our relationship. And I'm so sorry that in all of that I dishonored God. You see, true repentance is when I'm on my knees saying, "Jesus, you love me so much. Jesus, your grace is so amazing. Jesus, I hurt you with what I did." So until my sin gives me the pain that it brings to the heart of God, I will never turn loose of it. And so this is what Paul is praying about here. This is what he's talking about in 2 Corinthians chapter 7, verse 9. "Now I rejoice that you were made sorry. Not that you were made sorry, but that your sorrow led to repentance. But you were made sorry in a godly manner, that you might suffer loss for us in nothing. For godly sorrow produces repentance to salvation, not to be regretted. But sorrow of the world produces death." So there's two kinds of sorrow. Godly sorrow that produces repentance. What is repentance? It's a change of attitude toward my sin. The thing I once loved, I now hate. The thing I once did casually, now I turn away from in abhorrence. The thing that I once enjoyed doing, now I loathe to do. But it's more than that. It is the setting of the direction of the will to choose to let the thing which I cherished that broke the heart of God go, because I no longer want to break his heart. So it looks at Jesus. Now notice the text. Verse 9, "Now I rejoice that you were made sorry, but that your Now I rejoice not that you were made sorry, but that your sorrow led to repentance." Verse 10, "Godly sorrow produces repentance." Now notice this verse 11. It's very interesting. "For observe this very thing, that you sorrowed in a godly manner. What diligence it produced in you." Now when you sorrow in a godly manner, it produces something. What's the first thing that it produces? What does it produce? Diligence. In other words, when I sorrow in a godly manner and see that my sin has broken the heart of God, and I see the grace of Jesus, I become more diligent not to do that thing again. So, what clearing of yourselves, when you sorrow in a godly manner, if you have hurt another person, you want to clear up that situation between you and the other person. If you've injured somebody else, if you've been dishonest, godly sorrow and repentance, when I recognize I've broken God's heart, leads me to others to reconcile if I've broken their heart. It says, what indignation? What does this mean, what indignation? How does godly sorrow lead to indignation? Indignation is a form of strong anger. What does that mean? It means that I'm upset about the thing that I've done. I have indignation toward what I've done, and I want to make it right. What fear, what vehement desire, what zeal, what vindication. In all things you proved yourselves to be clear in this matter. So true repentance is this godly sorrow because I've broken God's heart that sets my will in a new direction, that gives me an indignation or a hatred towards sin and enables me to desire to live differently. We talk about true and false confession in Tuesday's lesson, and there is a statement in the book Steps to Christ, page 38, that I'd like to take a look at. But before we do that, let's look at Leviticus 5, verse 5. Let's go to Leviticus 5. This takes us back to the ancient sanctuary. Leviticus 5 and verse 5. In the ancient sanctuary, when somebody sinned, they, of course, brought an offering, sometimes a lamb, and there were other offerings, and the poor brought a pigeon offering or grain offering. In Leviticus 5, verse 5, there is a clear Bible text about what happened when the person brought their offering. It has to do with repentance, and it has to do with confession. Leviticus 5, verse 5, it says, "And it shall be, when he's guilty in any of these things, that he shall confess that he has sinned in that thing." What does this Bible passage tell you about the nature of true confession? That true confession is what? Very specific. Has anybody ever come to you and say, "You know, if I hurt you by what I said, please forgive me"? If I hurt you. What do you know when they say that? It's not genuine repentance. Genuine repentance is, "I am so sorry that I said this specific thing about you. I have gone to the people that I said it to, and I've asked them to forgive me. And because I have hurt your reputation, please forgive me." That's genuine repentance. True confession and repentance is always specific. Now notice, they may be wrongs that should be confessed to individuals who suffered injury through them. And then it goes on to say, they may be of a public character and should be publicly confessed. How do you know when to confess sin publicly, and how do you know whether the confession of that sin publicly would be detrimental to you in the church? Let me give you a clear rule of thumb, and here's what it is. You repair the fence where it's broken. If I have a farm and I have fence on the north, south, east, and west, and the fence on the north is broken and the sheep and cattle are getting out, and I try to repair the fence on the south, that is nonsensical. So here's the point. If my sin is between me and God, that need not be in any way made public. I confess it to him. But if I live a profligate life after becoming a Christian of open rebellion and defame the name of God, and the youth and others in the church know it, there may be a time at that point where I come and say, "You know, I have lived a life out of harmony with God's purpose. It's publicly known, and I've come to Jesus, and my life has been changed. I want to honor him."
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0: See, God forgives me on the cross of Calvary. But when I come to that cross, the confession, the forgiveness that he has wrought out on Calvary becomes mine. When I come to Jesus, he gives me the gift of repentance.
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6: With SRN News, I'm Michael Harrington in Washington. UK police have arrested five men near an airbase used by the U.S. during its war against Iran. They're suspected of preparing a terrorist act. The Metropolitan Police, leading the investigation, say the men were initially arrested under the Explosives Act. Police received a call about three suspicious vehicles near RAF Fairford. The men were arrested in the Welford area. A 400-meter cordon is in place and about 85 households have been evacuated. Rain has eased in Thailand's capital today, but flooding persists in several low-lying areas and thousands are out of their homes. Continuous downpours have caused widespread flooding in Bangkok, disrupted traffic and business, and the weathermen say moderate to heavy rain is still expected later today, but conditions should improve tomorrow. Bangkok has set up more than 200 shelters for the displaced. This is SRN News.
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0: In the Old Testament book of Habakkuk, we find an overwhelmed prophet questioning God's tolerance of violence and immorality and idolatry, even among God's people. These issues remain prevalent in our day. So has God given up? Do you ever find yourself tempted to join the prophet in questioning God's tolerance of wickedness? On Truth for Life Weekend, Alistair Begg walks us through God's response to the prophet's questions. We're looking at Habakkuk chapter 2.
1: This revelation, which is the answer to Habakkuk's question, God tells him, is marked by four things. Let me just point them out to you. Number one, write down the revelation, make it plain so that someone can run and read it. For the revelation, number one, awaits an appointed time. From Habakkuk's position, everything else is just going on as usual. A time to be born, a time to die, da-da-da-da-da-da-da-da-da-da-da-da-da-da-da-da-da-da. And so it goes on. And from his perspective, it just seems as though history is entirely cyclical. It looks as though it's going around and around and around. God says, no, I want you to write this down, write it down clear. What I am doing has an appointed time. I haven't disclosed the time to you, but I know what the time is. Trust me. Number two, it speaks of the end. You'll see that there in verse 3. It will not prove false, and though it apparently lingers, wait for it, it will certainly come and will not delay. Now, Habakkuk has to take all of that as per God's word to him. And we could apply that, of course, in many ways and have benefit from considering its truth in relationship to all that still awaits the unfolding of God's purpose in terms of the end of time and the return of Jesus and so on. Now in verses 4 and 5, he contrasts the righteous life, which is lived by faith, with the proud boasts and the activities that mark those who are puffed up and live for themselves. And this is a pretty difficult little section here, as it turns out. But the best I can do with it is this, that when he says, see, he is puffed up, he is puffed up, either what we have is the epitome of the Babylonian, or if you like, the description of the ruler of the Babylonians as being emblematic of that entire people. He is puffed up. He's on the wrong track. He is betrayed by wine, or it may actually be wealth. Both words are similar in Hebrew, and the translators disagree over it. So let's just say both. The puffed up individual is betrayed both by wine and by wealth. He's arrogant, never at rest, greedy, dissatisfied, and he swallows nations whole. You got this picture. It's a kind of Monty Python's Flying Circus picture. Remember when they did all the little animated things and then the big head would come and then it would start eating things like trains and everything. And move all across the screen. It looks like about the 1940s now when you see it, but it was very futuristic then. And what you have here is the picture of this puffed up individual, the ruler of the Babylonians, and he just moves across and he eats nations. He just gobbles them all up as he goes. So from the Lord's answer, we turn to the Lord's judgment. The Lord's judgment. And the Lord's judgment is expressed in a succession of five woes. Woe. You may remember in Matthew chapter 23 that Jesus uses the same mechanism when he gives the Pharisees a jolly good ticking off. Woe to you, he says. You do this and you do that and you shouldn't. He's employing this Old Testament mechanism. And here in these five areas, he pictures people taunting the proud boasts of this apparently unconquerable force. Now, what I've done is I've just tried to give a heading to each of these five, and we daren't work our way through them. We'll be here long into tomorrow morning. And if you don't like my heading, get your own heading. All right? First of all, in verses 6 to 8, injustice, Woe to him who piles up stolen goods and makes himself wealthy by extortion. You have plundered, verse 8, many nations. In other words, he sounds out a woe to the nation that has conquered lands to which it has no moral right, that has gone and taken for itself something that doesn't belong to it. For whatever reason, usually on the strength of tyranny or the desire simply to have more than we have. Tempted to pile up stolen goods, guilty of dealing unfairly, being involved in extortion. You will find all of these words and notions in this little section, 6 to 8. And what he says is, what you've piled up will come down on your head. You thought it was a great idea to come in here and vanquish these people and plunder these people and take over everything and call it your own. Well, guess what? It'll come down and land on your head. I'm going to have to stop myself from making tangential points of application. But every selfish human empire in the history of humanity has proved this to be the case. Rule Britannia, Britannia rules the waves. That's what we sang coming out of school. 1957, on the school bus going home. We're in charge of the universe, we sang to ourselves. Well, it all came down on our heads. Secondly, in verses 9 to 11, woe to those who make failed attempts at security. Woe to him who builds his realm by unjust gain, there's injustice again, to set his nest on high, and he does so in order to escape the clutches of ruin. To escape the clutches of ruin. I looked at that little phrase, to set his nest on high, and only one name out of all of history came to mind. And what was the name? To set his nest on high. Who had a nest on high? Hitler. Hitler. His eagle's nest, built for him on his 50th birthday. So that the Third Reich might go there and take tea. The Kelsten House. The tea house. So that these most brutal of totalitarian rulers may sit in pristine beauty and drink tea. And look, the stones of the wall will cry out, and the beams of the woodwork will echo it. And they do. And they do. Thirdly, verses 12 to 14, cruelty, cruelty. Woe to him who builds a city with bloodshed and establishes a town by crime, who holds life cheap, who uses the workers to build and beautify his temple and his palace and his own place, who watches slaves die under the blows of the taskmasters. There will be blood. And look at the futility of it. Has not the Lord Almighty determined that the people's labor is only fuel for the fire, that the nations exhaust themselves for nothing? For nothing. At the end of the day, when the wind has blown and when time has done its work, and when political forces have arisen and others have collapsed, all of their great endeavors, with all of their bloodshed and all their crime-filled towns, just amount to nothing at all. Fourth woe is on immorality, 15 to 17. Consider the people stripped not only of their clothes, but of their honor and of their dignity. You will be filled with shame, verse 16, instead of glory. Now you will notice that all of these little woes have a certain elasticity about them, and purposefully so. Habakkuk is not tying these things to a moment in time, nor to a particular people. He is speaking under the direction of God's Spirit, and there is a sense in which, as he makes this succession of woes, the phrase that comes to mind is, if the cap fits, wear it. If the cap fits, wear it. And you can determine at what point you want the American Empire to get on board with this drama. But we're pretty close right here, aren't we? The capital of the pornographic Western world is here in the United States. Woe to him who gives drink to his neighbors, gazing on their naked bodies. And notice the violence in verse 17 is a violence that's been done alongside this immorality, a violence done to Lebanon, which will overwhelm you. That sets it in an immediate point of application in relationship to geography, and your destruction of animals will terrify you. I read that phrase and I said, now, what in the world are we dealing with here? And then you have shed man's blood, you've destroyed lands and cities and everyone in them. It's impossible to miss this. God expresses his judgment upon those who play fast and loose with creation. What is this but a devastation of nature? What did they do to Lebanon? What's Lebanon known for? It's forests. It's forests. The violence you've done to Lebanon will overwhelm you. The way you've treated animals will terrify you. The way you shed human blood indiscriminately will cry against you. I say to you again that to be a Christian is to have a view about everything in the world. Everything in the world. The Christian's response to ecology is a Christian response. It is a Bible response. The Christian's view of the doctrine of creation is guarded and guided by the Bible. So the fact that we know that all creation groans in travail, waiting for the redemption of the sons of man, does not mean that we're supposed to say, see, therefore it doesn't matter. No, we're supposed to, on the basis of our understanding of what the Bible says, deal with it in a way that cares for that which God has given us to enjoy. We can't sing about the through the woods and forest glades I wander on the one hand and then just torch the place on the other. Not unless we want just to be a walking contradiction, which of course is part of our dilemma. And the fifth and final woe in verses 18 to 20 is the woe against idolatry. Idolatry. What value is an idol? No value at all. Woe to him who says to wood, come to life, or to lifeless stone, wake up. Absolutely useless. I'm tempted to read to you from David Wells' book, but I'm not going to because it would take too long and I would violate my own desires and designs for the evening. But I have an unbelievably wonderful quote out of David Wells' latest book entitled The Courage to be Protestant. And I was going to quote to you from page 164 and 65 and 66. So I would just leave it right here. You can read it afterwards. But his point is, the idolatry of 21st century America is the idolatry of me. It's the idolatry of the self. And again, if the cap fits, wear it. Of what value is an idol? That we would look inside of ourselves for God. that we would look to ourselves for our own answers. All of that is simply idolatry. The Lord's answer then, the Lord's judgment, and finally, the Lord's glory. The Lord's glory. Next time, in verse 2 of chapter 3, we will be confronted by that wonderful little call of Habakkuk to God. In wrath, remember mercy. When he sees all that is unfolding in God's judgment, he cries out to God to show mercy. And of course, the whole story of the Bible is that God's righteous judgment on sin is always accompanied by his mercy, so that when Adam and Eve are banished from the Garden of Eden and the angels are there with flaming swords to prevent their re-entry, it is God who then comes to them in their nakedness and provides coverings for them. An expression of his mercy in the execution of his judgment. And when God sounds out his judgment upon the earth and calls people to repentance, he raises up his servant Noah. And Noah has charged with the prophetic responsibility of saying to people, God is justifiably angry with the state of affairs, and he's coming in judgment, and he is going to flood the world. But he wants you to know that he has provided here a way of escape, because in the execution of his wrath, he is preferring you and offering you mercy. And at the cross of the Lord Jesus Christ, as his wrath is poured out upon all the sinfulness and wickedness of man, in that very scene is the expression of his merciful love to all those who will hide under the shadow of what that cross provides. So when you read chapter 2 again later in the week, as I think some of you may, and you go through all of these woes, make sure that you finish up by noticing verse 20, the Lord is in heaven, therefore shut up. That's what he says. The Lord is in heaven, therefore let the earth be silent. Let the earth be silent. And then notice in verse 14, if you're tempted to doubt that it's all going pear-shaped, that everything is going horribly wrong, know this: the earth will be filled with the knowledge of the glory of God as the waters cover the sea. All the proud kingdoms of time will pass away, but God's kingdom stands and grows forever. And the pathway of the righteous, verse 4, is the pathway of faith. And the righteous will live by his faith. And of course, that verse is picked up and employed by Paul and by the writer of the Hebrews and pressed into service at the time of the Reformation, both by Calvin and by Luther, as a very cornerstone of the nature of Christian living itself, so that not by our endeavors, by our good deeds, by our attempts at righteousness, but on account of the provision of a righteousness that we are undeserving of and could never gain, the conduit of which is our faith, is our childlike trust. For the only thing that we bring to our Christian lives is the sin of which we need to be forgiven. And then on that pathway of faith, we come with our complaints and our questions and seek the Lord's answer. Yes, a painful answer, for it speaks of his judgment. But in the midst of that judgment, an expression of his mercy, which speaks of his glory. Therefore, says Paul, being justified by faith, we have peace with God. Through our Lord Jesus Christ, through whom we have gained access by faith into this grace in which we now stand. Now notice this. And we rejoice in the hope of the glory of God. We rejoice in the certainty of God's manifestation of himself. So Habakkuk, hang on. I know what I'm doing, and it won't be late. And it won't be premature. It will be at the right time. Some of us have illnesses that we would like healing for right now. And God says, hang on. We don't like the answer, but it is His answer. But in His own appointed time, He will accomplish His purposes. So let us learn with Habakkuk to wait on Him.
0: 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Alistair returns in just a moment to close today's program. As we are finding out, even the prophets struggled to understand God's ways and His timing. But as Alistair reminded us today, hang on, God knows what He's doing, and it will be at just the right time. 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And if, like most of us, you struggle with prayer, Alistair provides guidance and direction to help you understand how to pray, why to pray, and what to say. He draws from the Apostle Paul's prayers for the Ephesians to teach you how you can stay focused as you pray, how to enrich your time with God, and how to pray with boldness. 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
1: Father, help us to make sure that we bring all our questions to the one who has the answers, to You, the omniscient, gracious, living, loving God. And then help us so to bring the truth of Your answer to bear upon our lives, so that as we view our own circumstances and the issues represented in the history of our world, that we might increasingly think in a biblical way, that our Christianity will not be something that isolates us from our society and from the world in which we live, but allows us to think properly and to live rightly. Forgive us for all the times when we want to live in splendid isolation, to pretend that nothing's happened, to think that somehow we can just shoo it all away. Unless You come, O God, unless You execute Your judgment and in so doing show us mercy, we are without God and without hope. But no, that cannot be, because as we have just read, we actually have in Jesus a hope that goes out beyond the bounds of our own small time frame. Fill us then with hope. Send us out in hope so that we might speak of hope to our friends and our neighbors who feel that life is increasingly fractured and futile and hopeless. For we pray in Christ's name. Amen.
0: I'm Bob Lapine. We appreciate you taking time out of your weekend to study the Bible with us. How is it possible to move from feeling overwhelmed to rejoicing, even when circumstances remain unchanged? Next weekend, we'll hear the answer. The Bible teaching of Alistair Begg is furnished by Truth for Life, where the learning is for living.
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9: With SRN News, I'm Michael Harrington in Washington. UK police have arrested five men near an airbase used by the U.S. during its war against Iran. They're suspected of preparing a terrorist act. The Metropolitan Police, leading the investigation, say the men were initially arrested under the Explosives Act. Police received a call about three suspicious vehicles near RAF Fairford. The men were arrested in the Welford area. A 400-meter cordon is in place, and about 85 households have been evacuated. Rain has eased in Thailand's capital today, but flooding persists in several low-lying areas, and thousands are out of their homes. Continuous downpours have caused widespread flooding in Bangkok, disrupted traffic and business, and the weathermen say moderate to heavy rain is still expected later today, but conditions should improve tomorrow. Bangkok has set up more than 200 shelters for the displaced. This is SRN News.
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12: Well, hello and welcome to a very special 30 Minutes Together as we look at the need for God's Word around the world. Let me ask you this. How do you hide God's Word in your heart if you've never held it in your hands, right? The admonition in Psalm 119 by the psalmist is what? Is to cherish God's Word. Hide it in your heart, he says. But again, we ask today, how do you do that if you've never held it in your hands? And again, we welcome you. My name is Michael Woolworth with Bible League International. I'm joined by my co-host, Andy Earnshaw. And Andy, I know you're familiar with that scripture. We can tell you with confidence at Bible League now in our 88th year of ministry that on average, 9 of 10 new believers in regions of Asia, Africa, the Middle East, and Latin America go without what is so basic to the Christian faith, and that's simply having a Bible. But Andy, welcome to the show today.
2: Yeah, it's a blessing to be here. 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So happy to be here today.
12: 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He ministers on the continent of Africa, the part of the world where Christianity is growing in the greatest number.

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3: Well, we are back. It's Send Bibles, Be a Joy Maker. 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You know, that's the commonality of the people we're talking about, Andy. They've come to saving faith. They're in a place, though, where God has them planted, where it's difficult to find a Bible, nearly impossible, but enter this listening family and call by call, click by click. We're getting it done today. I want to take you to the country of Rwanda in Africa. And then, you know what Andy and I are doing today is simply taking you around the world. I love to say no passport required, no jet lag tomorrow morning, right? But to give you a glimpse into what God is doing in his world through his word, and then invite you to be, in some cases, urge you to be a part of this at $5 a Bible. And again, we're drilling down. It's a need for 500 Bibles here, 300 there, 100 in the next story, Andy, from Rwanda, Africa. This is a part of the world that's known incredible pain and loss. It's the 32nd anniversary of the Hutu-Tutsi conflict that happened spring of, 1994. In the course of about 100 days, Andy, a million people lost their lives, on both sides of the conflict. Our colleague Anton went into that in one of those villages. He said, Michael, he says, all over that country, there's monuments, there's memorials set up. People 32 years later are still mourning the loss of their loved ones. He said, I met up with a woman by the name of Dally, and he said her story is absolutely incredible. She lived with bitter unforgiveness, having lost her dear husband, her son, and about 30 extended family members. But when she came to saving faith and she was able to get a Bible, God did something very special in her life.
5: Estimates about the loss of people in those horrible times range from 500,000 to 1 million over the course of just a couple of days. But yet people like Dali have seen it with their own eyes. Her husband and one of her sons were killed, and she just couldn't forgive those who killed her loved ones. True forgiveness only came when she learned about Christ's work at the cross, about which she was reading in her Bible. So she recalled that Jesus asked his father to forgive those who punished him. And because of Jesus saying those words at the cross, she is now able to forgive those people.
3: Yeah, that's powerful, right? Reading the words of Jesus on the cross saying, Father, forgive them, for they know not what they do, right? That's what brought grace and gumption, if you will, to Dally's life. A woman, again, who lost her husband, her son, about 30 family members in that terrible conflict 32 years later. Andy, Project Philip, we give a name, we give a face to our strategy all over the world, and we mirror it after the evangelist in
2: That's
3: Acts 8, right?
2: Yeah.
3: Who leads the Ethiopian eunuch to faith in Christ, as you know from the text. He's there, he's on the scene, he answers this man's questions, he leads him to Christ, right? Baptizes him, and then for Philip, it's off to the next place where God would have him share the good news. That's the work of an evangelist. Let me say this, Dally, in her small village, Andy, of about 300 adults, almost 100 of those have said yes to Jesus, right?
2: Yeah,
3: they were all invited to this Bible study through Bible League Project Philip, right? And today, a third of the adults in that village now

0: I'll follow him. But talk about why is it so important to have something like Project Philip available? And then talk about somebody like Dally, who's known severe suffering, right? How important it is for her to have a Bible.
1: Yeah, incredibly important. You know, where do we get our encouragement from? Where do we get our hope from? You know, how do we know our Savior better? It's through God's Word. And what's great about Bible League is, you know, we are very careful about how we give out Bibles. We work with people that have said, yes, I want to be like Philip. I want to be an evangelist. And we equip people like that, that God is calling to work. And they start up one-on-one Bible studies. They start up group Bible studies. So people like Dally can come in and receive encouragement and be given a new identity in Christ, really. It's incredibly important because we work through the local church to grow the local church so that they can reach people like Dally. And we see people all the time that have gone through so much suffering. But what they always say when they receive a Bible is that they found hope, that they found encouragement in Christ, that they remember that it's eternal, an eternal view that we need to have rather than just a temporary view.
0: Yeah, amen and amen. 96 people have said yes to the Lord Jesus in that village, again, the country that's known incredible suffering. Hey, God's at work in his world. You know, it's these changes that come, scripture-rooted changes, right, that come to people. Their lives are never the same, and this joy follows when they begin to follow the Lord. Mm-hmm. So again, be a part of this. Yeah. Anid, we'll round it up. It's 100 Bibles needed there in Rwanda, Africa. It happens at $5 a Bible, mm-hmm. And again, you get to be a part of this today.
2: Will you fuel Bible-rooted joy today? Hi, this is Greg Seltz with WAVA. 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
0: Well, Michael Woolworth, Andy Earnshaw of Bible League with you today. You know, we're simply taking you around the world, giving you a glimpse into what God is doing in his world through his word and inviting you to be a part of this. We want to go to Venezuela, just outside the capital of Caracas. Andy, it was not too long ago, a couple of powerful earthquakes brought a lot of damage. There have been a lot of people displaced, lots of injuries, lots of deaths, but that's the part of the world that we're talking about. And again, this change that comes to people's lives, it can't be explained any other than the Holy Spirit coming and having his way with people like Nanoska, the former village witch doctor in a village just outside of Caracas, Venezuela. Her life was all about what? Voodoo, black magic, shamanism, all that spiritual darkness. She said, my life was all about evil. She would cast spells even on her own family, right? But she was a pillar in her community. People came to her for spiritual guidance and then, you know, to cast spells on people they hated, right? That was the life of Nanoska. But there was a Christian in her village that invited her to come learn about Jesus through Project Philip, a week-by-week study. It's the basics of Christianity mixed with the Gospel of John in their native language of Spanish. And Nanoska became a believer. We gave her a Bible. Andy, we trained her to share Christ. We do that for about 500 people every day all over the world, right?
1: Yeah, that's right.
0: And today, Nanoska is a born-again believer. One of our partners down there, a man by the name of Jaime, talks about, you know, the type of change that's needed in the lives of people like Nanoska who are enveloped, if you will, by all of that spiritual darkness, right? And he has something very profound to say.
3: To our brothers in the U.S., we appeal to you that the need for a change is through the Word of God. It's not the effort of one man. It's not the effort of a president. It's not the effort of a Congress or a government, but it is a change people who look unto the Word of God for a change lives.
0: Yeah, that's where the change comes from, right? It's not somebody in office. It's not a political party. It's the Word of God, Andy. When that gospel is shared and the Holy Spirit works in the life of somebody like Nonoska, big things happen in small villages. And Nonoska has gone on to lead about 100 women to Christ.
1: Wow.
0: She's got a great passion to see women come to Jesus, to mature in their faith. Andy, that change that comes, it doesn't just happen. It comes through a plan, right? And, you know, at Bible League, we believe firmly every village needs a thriving church to reach people like the former village witch doctor, Nonoska, who's now what? Leading others to Christ. Talk about how important a thriving local church is to the ministry of Bible League.
1: Yeah. Boy, you know, just like scripture is important, where would we be without the church? And we take that for granted sometimes, but, you know, in these areas that are more remote, that are, you know, more highly restricted by the government, the church really needs each other for encouragement. They need to continue to spur each other on and make disciples and baptize others and teach others. And so where do we do that? We do that at in the church. And sometimes that church looks like, you know, a church building. Sometimes it looks like it's under trees, you know, and it's a gathering of 20, 30 people, but they are learning about who Jesus is. They're learning about what to do to go and reach their community so that they can see that same powerful impact that God has had on their lives and the lives of others.
0: Well, be a part of this today. There's 100 new believers deep in the country of Venezuela. It's through the grace of God, of course, but of course, the gumption of this new Christian, a former village witch doctor named Nonoska. Again, be a part of this. It happens at the princely sum of only $5 a Bible.
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0: 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WORD. Andy, we're going around the world again, drilling down the need for 500 Bibles here, 100 there, 50 in this next story. But I want to tell you about a man by the name of Vishnu. What's his story? He's in the country of India, by the way, the land of Gandhi. I can tell you long gone are the days when he promoted a nonviolent Hinduism. There's 26 states within India where there's anti-conversion laws. If you tell somebody what Jesus means to you, they can throw you in jail. I mean, it's that simple, right?
1: Yeah, that's crazy.
0: And people like Vishnu, who's a rickshaw driver, you know, these bicycles where they transport people, that's how he provides for his family of five, right? He's a rickshaw driver. Wow. He's also used that in a very winsome way to be able to share the gospel. A lot of the people that are his passengers, you know, are workers that go from point A to point B. Some of these are tourists, right, that come into India. But some of the people are very receptive to the gospel, right? Yeah. Some have turned him into authorities. He has spent time in jail, falsely accused of forcibly converting Hindus to Christianity. Again, within the walls of India and the state that he lives in, that is a crime. But again, a lot of these people have said yes to Jesus. And so we're excited about that. You and I are excited about church growth, Andy, but there are forces at work around the world, especially in the country of India, where they are fiercely opposed to the gospel, and Christians, they pay a price.
3: One of our church planter, he told me like this, in his village, you will see the signboards. Christian missionaries are prohibited in the village. If anyone tries to do it, they will attack them mercilessly. And I believe the reason behind all this is the growth of the church. People are responding to the gospel and are joining the church. Church is growing in India amidst of the severe persecutions.
0: Yeah, in the midst of Christians being thrown in jail, attacked, some have even been killed, Andy. There's no exaggeration in reporting that. But the gospel's going forth. That's our colleague Sabish on the ground who's saying, what, in the midst of all of this, the church is advancing. To God be the glory for that. So I thank him today. I thank God that he has a church in a place like India. But Andy, talk about how important it is when you're a Christian persecuted for your faith. How important is it to have a Bible, to be able to open it, to be reminded from precious scriptures that God knows you intimately, and then you find that gumption, if you will, to be able to move forward in life. How important is a Bible to a persecuted believer?
1: Yeah, we talk often to people that have been severely injured, thrown into prison, sometimes for years just for having a Bible. And Psalm 119 verse 50 says, "My comfort and my suffering is this, your promise preserves my life." I think about how much encouragement we get from God's word, how much strength we get from God's word. And it's not just words on a page. It's God's word to us. And God lights that up in the hearts of believers. And even the most abused people that have been stabbed, got up, planted more churches, led more Bible studies, got thrown off a roof, started doing it again. And people like that are continuing on in a strong way. And they are encouraged when they receive Bibles from Bible League. So it's an amazing thing to see that happen.
0: Well, in the ministry of Vishnu is Rickshaw Cartwright. He's seen 50 families say yes to Jesus. And so we want to not allow that plea for Bibles to fall on deaf ears today. It takes $5 to send a Bible. Please experience the joy of putting God's word into the empty waiting hands of believers all over the world, and that includes India.
2: Their joy is yours to share. Hi, this is Greg Seltz with WAVA. 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
0: Michael Woolworth, Andy Earnshaw of Bible League International. The campaign is called Send Bibles, Be a Joy Maker. Again, this is scripture-rooted joy, Andy. It's what the Holy Spirit promises when he comes and it completely changes a life. And again, that joy of following Jesus follows. We get to be a part of that. I think of the story of Vishnu that we still, you know, we just shared, all that he's gone through. You know, what we're asking these listeners to do, Andy, is no less important than what people like Vishnu, a hero of the faith, I call him, right? Is doing on the front line. So be a part of this, again, at the princely sum of only $5 a Bible. Want to take you to the Middle East, share a story about Bible-based literacy. In places where we find illiteracy to be quite high, Andy, even in Muslim cultures where women are often denied an education, that means what? They can't read a recipe. They can't read a government form. That was the story of Nora there in the Middle East, a woman who's known incredible tragedy. There were radicals that murdered her husband because they fiercely opposed the gospel. They came back not long after that, destroyed her house, burned it down, right? Nearly killing Nora and her four daughters, the youngest of which, about 4 years of age, maimed for life with very serious burns all over her body. But Nora is one of these women that was introduced to the hope of the gospel when she went through this literacy program from Bible League. There were two Christian women in that part of the world pouring themselves into her. They gave her the gift of literacy. She began to learn to read and write in Arabic, but she also gained a spiritual literacy. She left Sunni Islam. She became a believer. She's been trained to share Christ with others. Andy, she's gone on to lead 100 Arabic-speaking women in that part of the world. And again, Bible League, in a very winsome way, is able to, again, kind of keep a finger on the pulse of what's happening in the world and bring programs like Bible-based literacy. Talk about how important it is in our strategy to reach the unreached, if you will, mm-hmm. to give the gift of literacy and then to introduce them to the hope of the gospel.
1: Yeah, it's incredible to see people that have not been given the opportunity for education, reading their own language, and not just that, receiving, like you said, a spiritual eyes to see what God is doing. And this is a way for the church to step up and to help people become educated while also teaching them and walking in relationship together with them. And so it's mentorship. It's an activity that the church can fly under the radar with and still reach people with the gospel. And people come out the other side knowing how to read and are more equipped to live this life and to get ready for the next one as well.
0: Yeah, be a part of this today. There's 100 Arabic-speaking families in the Middle East not praying for our pity or for our protections today. What are they praying for? It's the precious Word of God in the Arabic language. God has implanted where they simply cannot access a Christian bookstore, no discount retailer offering Bibles, no Amazon.com to drop a box of Bibles into their village. But that's where this listening family comes in for the princely sum of only $5 a Bible. Andy, as we wrap up, I want to share this audio clip from Inga. She is in Europe, and she has something very, very profound to say.
4: It's such a privilege and honor to know the Lord, and the Lord have chosen us to have time and to serve and to work with. We know how Bible value to us, because that's how we grow, because that's our spiritual food. Without a Bible, like without food.
0: Yeah, Andy, if we're talking about human hunger today, you know, what can we say? If you don't eat food, what happens? Eventually you starve to death, right? And for believers who need the Word of God to grow and to mature as believers, right? To go without that means what? In a way, you're spiritually malnourished, right? You're crying out for the food, the spiritual nourishment of the Word of God today. Andy, for Christians all over the world, whether that's in the Middle East or the bush of Africa or somewhere outside of Caracas, Venezuela, the places we've talked about today, Andy, how important is it for believers to have a Bible to grow in grace and understand God's will for their lives?
1: You know, in the United States, we have Bibles all over the place. You know, we have multiples sitting on our shelves. And in some areas around the world, they're using one Bible for an entire village sometimes. They have to cut it up, pass it out, and share it like that. And when people receive a Bible for their own, they're receiving a gift that isn't just a book, but it's God's word given to them. And through that, they are encouraged and they grow in their faith and in their community and reach others with the word of God. And listeners are a part of that. They are blessing others when they give $5. That can help an individual or an entire family or even a community.
0: Well, be a part of this today. Andy, thanks for being a great co-host for this fast-paced 30 minutes, right? Hey, we want to do this for nearly 7,000 waiting believers that we know by name at Bible League all over the world today. 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We want to, again, get this goal met together. Michael Woolworth, Andy Earnshaw, thanks for joining us today. And again, let's get this goal met together. Amen.
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9: With SRN News, I'm Michael Harrington in Washington. Police in England have arrested five men today near an airbase used by the U.S. during the war in Iran. They are suspected of preparing a terrorist attack. The police say the men were initially arrested under the Explosives Act. Police got a call about three suspicious vehicles near RAF Fairford. Men were arrested in the Welford area. A 400-meter cordon is in place. 85 homes have been evacuated. Bomb squad people are on site to defuse what might be there. The European Union says it's ready to defend a 120 million euro fine issued to social media platform X. This comes after the U.S. government supported Elon Musk's legal effort to dismiss the case. The EU fined X for breaching digital regulations, marking the first penalty under the bloc's rules. This is SRN News.
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16: This side of eternity, you're not going to know what it is you've done, but I guarantee you, I know, because this is biblical. Again, we're going to have people running up to us on the other side saying, you know, you don't know this, but you did this for me. And that's the holy work that we're doing. The bond between Christians and Jews, saying, you know what? We're going to make sure these Jewish, beautiful souls in Ukraine know that there's a God who still loves them.
17: Amen.
16: There's people in America, Christians, who are reaching out and saying, we want you to have hope and a life renewed.
17: Hallelujah.
18: Welcome to this special Bless Israel program titled Aliyah, Fulfilling Biblical Prophecy in the Midst of War and Anti-Semitism. Brought to you by the International Fellowship of Christians and Jews. Yona and Mikhail Benichow and their four children lived in Marseille, France, a loving Jewish family who experienced firsthand the vile hatred of anti-Semitism just for being Jewish. This is their story.
19: The Jewish atmosphere in France and the treatment of Jewish families was deteriorating. Yona explained that people usually think of anti-Semitism against Jews as something dark and violent, but anti-Semitism is also expressed in much more devious ways. Yona describes the fear of walking around the streets in Marseille.
20: We felt threatened if we walked around, and so we tried to hide our Jewish appearance when we were outside because of the anti-Semitism and harassment of Jews. the feeling we got from the French government was that we have to worry about ourselves and no one will protect us or fight for us.
19: Yona and Mikhail and their family would not go out to the streets unless they really had to in order to get from place to place. Mikhail said to me,
17: "Since October 7, the situation is deteriorating. The danger is even greater. There are more and more Muslims in the city and the Jewish community feels unprotected. They look at us all the time and make comments like, 'They are still here? Why are they still here? They need to go.'"
19: Yona described a scene that troubled me.
20: 2 weeks ago, two Arabs spat at me in the street. Mikhail and I and our four children were walking down a street and we were in the area near the rugby stadium. The rugby game has just ended and there was a large crowd starting to come out of the stadium. A group of people saw us and started spitting in our direction. I was in shock from what happened. I didn't know how to react. So many people saw what happened and no one even tried to help us. They all just ignored us and continued to walk. One man came up to me and said, "Just keep walking, better not say anything because it could end in murder." It was then that we decided to leave France and make Aliyah to Israel. We are taking the children and our suitcases, and we are leaving to go where we can live and feel secure. Israel is our home, and we do not have to hide our Jewishness there.
19: On October 31st, 2023, Yona and Mikhail and their four children, David, age 14, Rebecca, age 11, Yoel, age 7, and Ava, age 2, made Aliyah to Israel thanks to Christian donors who helped support a special fellowship freedom flight from Marseille, France, landing in Tel Aviv, Israel. Mikhail tells us that since he and his family arrived in Israel, the anxiety and fear that were a daily part of their lives has disappeared.
17: "There is still a war taking place and we already had two sirens here in Beit Shemesh. But right now we are not sorry that we came to Israel during this time. We feel much more secure here than in France."
19: Yona and Mikhail want to thank the International Fellowship of Christians and Jews and the contributions from Christians who made this possible for their family.
17: "The fellowship helped us plan our Aliyah. They purchased our tickets and they are helping us with adjustments to Israel. We came to an empty apartment and didn't know how we would handle the expenses of buying the necessary furniture for the house. Thanks to the fellowship, we receive assistance to buy a closet and beds for our children. I don't know how we would gotten along without this help. Thanks to the fellowship, we are being surrounded by love and concern. Thank you."
21: You're listening to a special Bless Israel program titled Aliyah, Fulfilling Biblical Prophecy in the Midst of War and Antisemitism, brought to you by the International Fellowship of Christians and Jews. Today, we're witnessing the rise of anti-Semitism around the world like never before. The good news is that every Jewish family, like Yona and Mikhail's, who wants desperately to escape the forces of anti-Semitism today, can know that there is a home, there is a shalom in Israel, the Promised Land. 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
22: Hello, my name is Darcy from Turlock, California. I give to the International Fellowship for Christians and Jews. First, because God has blessed me in more ways than I deserve. It truly breaks my heart to see the suffering that Jews have endured. In Genesis 12, verse 3, God says, I will bless those who bless you, Israel. All people on earth will be blessed through you. Our money is not ours. It belongs to God. It's merely a tool that God gives us, and we are expected to use it wisely. And one way to use it wisely is giving to International Fellowship. It amazes me how much has been donated and the stories of restoration and hope that have been provided through the ministry. The Bible also says in 2 Corinthians 9, 6-8, that each of you should give what you have decided in your heart, not reluctantly or under compulsion. God loves the cheerful giver, and God is able to bless you abundantly, so that in all things and all times, having all that you need, will abound in every good work.
21: 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Bishop Paul Lanier is Chairman Emeritus of the U.S. Board for the Fellowship. In 2022, Bishop Lanier traveled to Israel to welcome a flight of Jewish children, orphans living in poverty and rescued out of war-torn Ukraine, thanks to Christians who donated $35 to help make this special Emergency Ukraine Aliyah flight possible. Let's take you there as Bishop Lanier describes this remarkable scene.
2: I'm at the airport right now, Ben Gurion Airport. There is a flight that has come in from Ukraine. Special children. You won't see grown men. You won't see husbands or fathers, because the men of Ukraine have been forced to stay and to fight against resistance and aggression. In a matter of moments, precious children, orphans, will be getting off of this plane that you sponsored. You have purchased these tickets for children from Ukraine to be able to come to this airport for the first time and make Aliyah. Only heaven knows all that these precious children have seen and suffered too much in this life. The International Fellowship of Christians and Jews was able to secure passage. And you, the fellowship, men and women, faithful, lovers of God and lovers of Israel, you are the reason these precious children are sitting on this plane now. You know what your Bible says about the end times, and how remarkable and important it is that Jews are able to come home. It is our God who has made this possible. We are seeing the fulfillment of prophecy when more and more Jews are coming home from around the world. God has a way of using crises to fulfill his perfect will. What the enemy means for evil, God will turn for good. It is the Lord who does this. Fulfilled prophecy. The children are coming home.
21: President and global CEO of the Fellowship, Yael Eckstein.
3: Anti-Semitism isn't new. There's always been anti-Semitism. And it's a miracle that we're still here today to even tell that story. But what's awesome, that specifically the rise in anti-Semitism all around the world today reminds me, is that we are living in historic times for two reasons. First of all, we have the state of Israel, God's promised land, the only country in the world that has a prime minister, a government, an army who has one concern: to protect the Jewish people. And the second thing that's historic is that for the first time in history, we're not alone. The Jewish people are not alone. We have millions of Christians who are standing with Israel, often even stronger than the Jewish community, which is upside down, absurd, but it's amazing. These Judeo-Christian values that America was founded on are coming to life. Israel and America are the greatest allies, but it's not just political anymore. It's personal. Christians who are raising their voice against their own congresspeople to say, we don't agree with your anti-Semitism. I don't think that's ever been done before. And so I have hope. I have hope.
21: God's promise to his chosen people is to bring them back to Israel. Even at time of war, God's covenant promise remains to bring them home to the promised land. With one phone call, you can partner with the International Fellowship of Christians and Jews and help fulfill biblical prophecy today, right where you are. $35 rescues a poor Jew out of a life of persecution and anti-Semitism and changes forever the life of a widow, an orphan boy or girl, or an elderly Holocaust survivor. A friendly fellowship phone operator is standing by, waiting for your call. Here is our phone number, 800-841-5762. 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You're listening to a special Bless Israel program titled Aliyah, Fulfilling Biblical Prophecy in the Midst of War and Anti-Semitism. Today, the fellowship has helped bring home more than 770,000 Jews to their biblical homeland. President and global CEO of the fellowship, Yael Eckstein, remembers how it all started.
0: My father discovered, he was a young rabbi, that there are Christians that love Israel. He said, how could the Jewish people not know about this? Suddenly, there are millions of Christians here praying for us, loving us. We need to connect the two. And so we started the fellowship originally as just an interfaith dialogue organization, not doing any projects, but just talking, because that's the first step to building a new relationship after 2,000 years, to start talking and finding where we are so alike, the values that we share, the God that we love. And so that's when all of these Christian leaders came and said, well, we want to be part of this. This is prophetic. Jews from the biblical land of the north are coming home to Israel, and God even called us directly to do it on the shoulders of the Gentiles, he said. And that's how On Wings of Eagles began. And since that day, praise God, the stories of the people that are landing in Israel on these flights, it's unreal. There was one Jewish man who was kidnapped by the separatists. He was held for a month and a half, beaten, and then he passed out, and he woke up in the middle of Ukraine, in the middle of a field, didn't know what to do, got in touch with the fellowship, and within a month he was in Israel. We had another story of a woman who called us from her house in eastern Ukraine and said, my house was hit by a shell. I live with my father and I care for my children. My father was in the kitchen when a shell hit the kitchen. I'm living here with my children and I have nowhere to turn to, because these are war zones. You can't just go out and ask for help. Everyone's in the same situation. And the fellowship, again, within 3 weeks, she was in Israel, rescued her and her children, brought them to a refugee center, and 3 weeks later landed in Israel.
21: Jews have waited for this moment in history. They are looking to God for their rescue. God is looking to us, Christians, to be his agents, his representatives of prophetic biblical fulfillment, to help his chosen people out of persecution and anti-Semitism for such a time as this. Would you like to help one of God's chosen today? You can do that right where you are with one phone call. 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
18: 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President and global CEO of the fellowship, Yael Eckstein, talked with KKLA Los Angeles radio personality David James about saving Jewish lives through the fulfillment of biblical prophecy.
0: Right now, the Christian community is returning to their roots. And those roots are the Jewish people. Jesus was Jewish. He studied the Torah. Yesh tikva l'acharitecha v'shavu banim l'gvulam. There is hope for your future, said the Lord, and the children will return to their own land. We have the ability now, together, Christians and Jews, to bring biblical prophecy to fruition. Giving charity is an investment. We have to create vessels. We can't just pray to God and then close ourselves up to blessings. We have to create vessels to receive God's light, to receive God's blessings. And this is not only an investment for our future and for ourselves.
1: Yes.
0: But imagine this one-time gift. You're not going to feel it in 5 years. But in 5 years, that person that you brought to Israel will still be living in Israel. Maybe they'll have children. Maybe your investment will turn into generations of Jewish people living on the land.
1: This is legacy building.
0: This is legacy building.
1: It's what it is.
0: Yeah.
1: We should just be so in step with the Jewish people because Jesus, he himself was Jewish, his disciples Jewish. I mean, the whole kindred spirit between Jews and Christians, the Jewish people are our best friends, just period, end of story, because Jesus himself was Jewish. And I mean, the intimacy of this investment is, when we think about it, absolutely extraordinary.
0: It's immediate and it's godly and it's blessed. And that Christians now have the opportunity to literally save a Jewish life, to take money, which is nothing more than paper, and turn it into a Jewish life from Ukraine being saved. And that's the answer to their prayers.
1: Yeah. And that's God using us, and that's a divine appointment. Yael, I know there's 1, 2, 3, 5 people who say, you know what, I would like to rescue a Jewish man or woman or child out of the Ukraine and put them on a flight. This side of eternity, you're not going to know what it is you've done, but I guarantee you, I know, because this is biblical. Again, we're going to have people running up to us on the other side saying, you know, you don't know this, but you did this for me. And that's the holy work that we're doing, the bond between Christians and Jews, saying, you know what? We're going to make sure these Jewish, beautiful souls in the Ukraine know that there's a God who still loves them.
0: Amen.
1: There's people in America, Christians, who are reaching out and saying, we want you to have hope and a life renewed.
0: Hallelujah. That is exactly what the fellowship is doing. And it's amazing to see how real it is in your heart and the hearts of so many others. This is an investment that God has called us to do, and we will be returned very, very fruitfully in whatever way God wants.
18: Today, we are witnessing the rise of anti-Semitism around the world like never before. 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But you can change all that today for one precious Jew. Even in a time of war, the safety and shalom of moving to Israel under God's protection and his covenant promise to bring his chosen people home is why we're asking you today to partner with us. 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
0: Right now, all of us, we have an opportunity to help fulfill biblical prophecy for just $35. 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
4: My name is Rebecca. I'm from Lamar, South Carolina. I am so privileged to be able to give to the fellowship. God has blessed me so much, not only financially, but spiritually, physically. And the first time that I saved and saved and saved and was able to bring one person home on wings of eagle, I cannot tell you the joy and the peace that I felt in my heart by being one little teeny thing in God's kingdom. And I just challenge you today to give out of a cheerful, loving heart to His people that need so much these days, that are broken, that need comfort, that need that cup of water, that need to be brought home to their home place, Israel, because God scattered them, but He's bringing His people home.
21: Isaiah chapter 49 says, "Behold, they will come from afar and lo. They will come from the north and from the west. Shout for joy, O heavens, and rejoice, O earth. Break forth into joyful shouting, O mountains, for the Lord has comforted His people." 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
1: Hey, I am Brant, and her name is Sherry, and she's a friend and a colleague of mine, and we were just praying for her, actually, because she had a major surgery she just went through.
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2: Members shared my expenses. 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
5: With SRN News, I'm Michael Harrington in Washington. Police in England have arrested five men today near an airbase used by the U.S. during the war in Iran. They are suspected of preparing a terrorist attack. The police say the men were initially arrested under the Explosives Act. Police got a call about three suspicious vehicles near RAF Fairford. Men were arrested in the Welford area. A 400-meter cordon is in place. 85 homes have been evacuated. Bomb squad people are on site to defuse what might be there. The European Union says it's ready to defend a 120 million euro fine issued to social media platform X. This comes after the U.S. government supported Elon Musk's legal effort to dismiss the case. The EU fined X for breaching digital regulations, marking the first penalty under the bloc's rules. This is SRN News.
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8: You know, Ronald Reagan believed self-government required something that government could never replace, responsibility in the hands of the people. In his 1981 inaugural address, Reagan warned against the idea that America had become too complicated to be governed by its citizens. Reagan asked, "If no one among us is capable of governing himself, then who among us has the capacity to govern someone else?" For Reagan, limited government was not about having no government. It was about remembering where responsibility begins, with individuals, families, communities, and the people themselves. Because when government assumes every responsibility, citizens gradually surrender their own. Self-government asks more of us than dependence ever will. And freedom requires a people willing to govern themselves before asking government to do it for them.
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9: Welcome again to the Voice of the Martyrs Radio. My name is Todd Nettleton, and we are in our studio this week with Pastor Ramazan Arkan. He is the leader of the Turkish Evangelical Alliance and the pastor of Antalya Evangelical Church's Pastor Ramazan. 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
10: Thank you. It's so good to be here.
9: We are really glad to have you, and we'll talk a little bit about your testimony, but I know part of your story of coming to faith is making friends with a Christian, just having a Christian friend. In America, that's not very remarkable, but in Turkey, that's kind of strange. How strange did you think it was that there was a Turkish follower of Jesus?
10: That was a very strange, because until, my school years finished, I never met any Christians, and nobody told me anything about Christianity or Christians, That was the first time, and especially meeting with Turkish Christians, mm-hmm. People that who convert from Turkish background, Islamic background to Christ, that was very shocking to me.
9: There's a sense, and I have been told this, to be Turkish is to be Muslim. Like, it's just, it's part of the culture. Is that

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1: What is the average response when they, yes, I'm Ramazan and I'm a pastor. Is it like you're a traitor, I should kill you? Or is it you're strange? Or
2: you
1: is
2: face,
1: it all different?
2: Yeah, you face a lot of different response. For example, I go to places, I meet with people, and then a conversation goes really well. We kind of like warm up relationally. And then when they hear that I'm a Christian or I'm a pastor and their face suddenly change, it's hard for them to accept. For example, you are Westerner, you are American, you can go to Turkey. They will show you great hospitality, love, and they will accept you.
1: You know, one of my favorite countries in the world. I'd love to go to Turkey.
2: They will accept you, you know, because in their mind, you are Westerner. You're supposed to be Christian.
1: Right.
2: You know, you grow up in a Christian country, Christian family. You're supposed to be Christian. That's okay for you. They can show you the hospitality and love. But for me, it's not like that. They don't show the love and respect to me. Because for them, I'm a betrayer. I'm a traitor. I reject my Turkish heritage and also my faith in Islam. And that's why they can't show me the respect, because for them, I'm a shame. And that's why I got a lot of different responses. You know, sometimes people that who are very conservative Muslims or the nationalists, they reject me right away. Even they say a lot of bad things. Even sometimes they're kind of like violent. It depends on the person, of course, you know. But yeah, if I met with those kind of people, they suddenly, you know, reject and cut their relationship off, which many of my relatives, they did that, you know, after I became a Christian, you know. And then, you know, there's some secular people that they are okay. They say, oh, okay, you know, they don't care very much,
1: right.
2: But they are still suspicious. They can't accept it as normal. Like, for example, I'll give you one funny story. I went to barber. He was like shaving my face, all my beards and stuff with this.
1: Like a straight razor.
2: Yeah, straight razor, you know. I went to that barber maybe 3-4 times. The guy asked me, Abi, which is brother, you come, you know, this is like 4th or 5th time. Who are you? What is your job?
1: We should be friends if you're going to come to my shop all
2: and
1: the
2: think
1: time.
2: About it. He was working on my face, you know.
1: And with a razor.
2: Yeah, with a razor. And then I said, I'm a priest. We don't say pastor in Turkey because they don't know what it means. We call priests. And then he started laugh. And I did not understand why he was laughing, you know, and he thought that I was making a joke, you know, because my name is Ramazan, I'm a priest, you know. Yeah, like that. You know, he was laughing like you, you know. And then I told him, he was like, oh, that was really good, you know. And seriously, what is your job? And I said, I'm serious.
1: I'm
2: a
1: priest.
2: Pastor, you know. And right here is my card. And I gave him the card and he saw. And his face suddenly changed. And then I was so afraid, actually, the rest of the time when he was shaving my face. You can see a lot of different responses. I mean, people swear at my face, you know, and then they said, like, at least you change your name.
1: Stop,
2: why are you keeping this name?
1: Stop calling yourself Ramazan,
2: you know?
1: Yeah.
2: And you are so shame.
1: Wow.
2: Or if you ask my grandma, for example, she can count all those grandkids' name except me, even that she gave that name to me.
1: We're talking this week on Voice of the Martyrs Radio with Pastor Ramazan Arkan. He is the leader of the Turkish Evangelical Alliance. He is also the pastor of Antalya Evangelical Churches. Ramazan, your friend, your Turkish Christian friend, invited you to come to church, and you began to go to church with him. But it took years before you actually said, okay, I want to be a follower of Jesus. What took you so long? That's part of the question. And then the other part of the question is, what was it that finally convinced you Jesus is real? I'm going to follow him.
2: I grew up in a Muslim family. I learned about Islam usually from my family and from my society. And I was also a member of one of the conservative Islamic group, you know, and I learned Islam from them. I did not read the Quran

0: back in those days, I didn't do research about Islam. I was believing the Islam because what people taught me. But later on, when my school finished, I had questions and doubt because people that I met as a new friend, they told me that there is a lot of contradiction in the Quran. There is a lot of wrong things about Islam. And I didn't want to believe what they told me, but what they told me, it brought lots of questions and doubt to me. And then I thought that if I read the Quran will give answer to all my questions. But after I read the Quran, the opposite happened. I had more questions and more doubt. And then I asked those questions to my spiritual leader in the mosque, and they gave me answers, but those answers did not satisfy me. And then little by little, I lost my faith in Islam, and I became a deist. I stuck kind of like between deism and atheism, you know, during that time. And then I met a guy in my workplace, and then we became a good friends each other. And then one day he told me that he's a Christian. I never met any Christian up until that time. I was shocked because he was like Turk like me, you know. And then we started talk. I kind of got angry to him, you know, because he was trying to show me that Christianity is right, all the other religions are wrong. I kind of got angry to him, and then I wanted to prove him that his faith is wrong too. That's why I started telling him, you know, oh, you Christians believe like this, you Christians believe like that. You know, every time when I said something like that, he was like, nope.
1: No, that's
0: we don't
1: not
0: believe
1: true.
0: Like that.
1: You we know? Don't believe in three gods.
0: Yeah. Look, this is what the Bible says. No, we don't believe like that. Look, this is what the Bible says. After I talked to him, first thing that I realized, everything that I learned and knew about Christianity in my society was all misinformation. They taught you all those like stuff about Christianity from the Islamic perspective, which is not right. And then first I realized that. And then second, I didn't want to lose the conversation. I'm not the kind of guy. And I wanted to show him that his faith is wrong too. That's why I got Bible from him, because I thought that if I study the Bible, I can prove him that his faith is wrong too. And then after I got Bible from him, he and I, we come together so often. And then a lot of time I ask him questions and things, you know. And then everything that he shared actually did not work in my heart very much, you know. And then I went to the church. First time he invited me to the church. When he invited me to the church, I told him, okay, I can come. But my goal was not about searching about Christianity or learning about Jesus. I thought that if I go to the church, I can meet with some girls, you know. I was so young at that time, and my brain was working only for that reason at that time, you know. That's why I went to church first time to meet with the girls.
1: Let me ask two questions. So when you were asking questions of like your imams as a Muslim, was their response, yeah, let's look at that together, or were they defensive and angry that you would even question?
0: They were more like defensive and angry. Okay. You know, there's not much space in Islamic world to question about your faith and Allah.
1: Yeah. And then my second question is, when you went to the church, did you expect it to be full of foreigners? Like, you assumed these were a bunch of Westerners?
0: That's what I was going to say. You know, like, after he invited me to the church, I thought that we were going to go to some building church. But he took me to some house church, because there was no building church where it exists in Antalya, you know. And then we went to this house church. There was about like 15, 20 people. And I thought that it was going to be full of foreigners, Westerners.
1: Right.
0: You know? That's why I had
1: also. Because they're the Christians.
0: Yeah. And that's why also I thought that, you know, oh, I can meet lots of foreigner girls, you know. But when I went to church, there was like about 15, 20 people. They were all like families and kids. And there was no girls like my age. I was so frustrated and disappointed. But when I went there first time, when I saw their relationship each other and how they practice their faith and their love each other and the respect and the hospitality that they show me, it really impacted me. And I think that was the first thing that it's really impacted my life, to search more about the Christians, not like Christ. I didn't care about the Jesus. I didn't care about God. I didn't care about Christ. But when I met with the Christians, their relationship each other, how they respect and love each other, and then show that same things to me, even that they knew that I wasn't Christian, you know, that really impacted my life. And then that's why I went to church next week again, and then next week again, and then next week again. Even that I gave up my goal to meeting with the girls, I went to church like 2.5 years without believing Jesus Christ, almost like every week. Not because I want to learn about Jesus, because I really liked spending time with those people. And I saw something different in their lives. But every week when I went to church, I learned something about the Christ. I learned something about God, and I learned something about the Bible. Nothing worked in my heart, actually, until I went to the military service. If you are Turk, you have to go to the military, you know. And I didn't want to go, but they forced me to go. And when I went to military, I got in a depression. The things that I experienced and saw over there, it put me in a very dark place. I was kind of like losing my mind, and then I was like thinking a lot of weird things at that time, and I didn't know what to do. And then one night, when I had a night duty with my gun, I started to remember a lot of verses from the Bible that I learned from the church last 2.5 years. Those are the verses more like the invitation from God, not like don't have adultery or steal, you know. It's more like the invitation from God. And then, first time in my life, that night, I felt the presence of God near to me. I felt like Jesus' hand was on me. And then I understood that Jesus was talking to me through those verses. And then I couldn't resist anymore, you know, and I bowed down and I started to cry. And then I repent all my sin, and then I accepted Jesus Christ as my Lord and Savior that night.
1: Wow, I'm reminded of the song, "They Will Know We Are Christians by Our Love."
0: Yes.
1: More than anything else, you saw, hey, here's a group of people who really love each other and are standing together.
0: But let me tell you this, this is not just my story. In the Middle East, actually, one of the most effective way to share the gospel message through the relationship. And people, they can hear you. And then maybe you can do big outreaches and things. You know, you can preach to people. But usually people don't believe what you preach right away. But if they see something different in your life, and then if they see that you have something different and you care about them and you love them and you respect them, and that builds relationship, and then whenever what you share with them, they can hear more openly.
1: Yeah, out of relationship.
0: Yeah, that's how I understood Christ.
1: We're talking this week on Voice of the Martyrs Radio with Pastor Ramazan. He is from Turkey. So you mentioned your grandma doesn't say your name when she lists out her grandchildren. What about the rest of your family? When you came to faith, was it a response of anger, or was it a, well, that's nice that you found that? How did your family respond?
0: After I became a Christian, all my relatives, they rejected me and they cut their relationship with me. But my own family, my mom and my sisters, they love me and I love them, and they did not cut their relationship with me, and we still have good relationship. Religion didn't become an issues between us, but I'm lucky about it. And that's not the case for many people in my church, for example. If you go to my church, or if you go to any churches in Turkey, you know, people that who became a Christian from Islamic background, most common persecution that they face, they've been rejected or cut off from their even own family. But that did not happen to me.
1: As you're witnessing to people, to Muslims, how much do you kind of prepare them for that in the process of witnessing to them? Like, hey, this is going to cost you. Is
0: Oh, yeah.
1: that's part of your message?
0: That is definitely our message. And also, even that's why we have some program in our church. Like, for example, when people became a Christian in our church, you know, we don't baptize them right away. They have to go through some lessons that those are more like the foundation of Christianity. You know, we want them to understand what they believe. And also, we want them to understand what is the cost. And we tell them that, look, this is what the Bible says. This is what Jesus says. And then, yes, when after we became a Christian, we will be like Jesus with the character and everything, but not only by character and everything, like also the way that how they persecuted Jesus and how they treat Jesus, they can treat also same way to you. And that's why you need to be ready for that. You need to be prepared. They see that when they come to the church, when they meet with other Turkish Christians, when after spending time with them, they hear that, oh, that guy rejected by his family. Oh, that guy lost his job. Oh, that guy couldn't get the job because he's a Christian. You know, when they see all these stuff, they kind of get prepared themselves too.
1: Do you have people that walk away at that point? Like, hey, I like you guys. I like Jesus even, but no, I don't want any part of this because I don't want to pay the price.
0: Definitely. We have people that after became a Christian, their life changed and they're really committed to Christ and they walk with the Jesus Christ in a very serious way. But also there is people that when they start facing the price, they leave the faith. I have friends like that. Like, for example, let me give you one example that will show you how negatively our culture view Christianity and also what is the cost. I had a friend that he became a Christian from Islamic and nationalistic background. His life changed a lot. And then his family was very conservative. In Muslim culture, they cannot accept the homosexuals. Homosexuality is one of the unacceptable things according to Islamic faith. They cannot give any tolerance for the homosexual. Even maybe you have heard like just 2 weeks ago that there was like some LGBTQ plus cruise ship when they wanted to
1: Oh,
0: stop in
1: yes.
0: Turkey.
1: And Turkey wouldn't let them
0: Turkey
1: either.
0: didn't let them in, you know? Like, think about that. Okay, when this guy became a Christian, later he told his family that he became a Christian. After he told his family, they got angry to him and they kick him out. And then the day that he told his mom that he became a Christian, his mom told him, you know, I wish that you told me that you became a gay instead of Christian. Became a Christian is the most shameful things in our culture. That's how people think. But this guy, he came to the church and he got lessons and stuff. But later on, when his father threatening him to become a disown and legally too, and he just returned back because his family was wealthy
1: And
0: and
1: he
0: he
1: would
0: was
1: be
0: going to be cut
1: disinherited.
0: off from the heritage too. That's why he went back. And then he disconnect his relationship with us. Since then, I never heard him, even that I wanted to talk to him. You know, he didn't want to talk to me.
1: We've been hearing from Pastor Ramazan Arkan this week on Voice of the Martyrs Radio. He is the leader of the Turkish Evangelical Alliance. We ended that conversation with the tragic story of a man who tasted faith in Jesus. But when he realized his earthly inheritance was in jeopardy as his family rejected him, he walked away from Christ and the church. I think of the young ruler that Jesus talked with in Mark 10. Jesus said, "Go and sell everything that you own," and the man's face fell because he had much wealth. That story challenges me. It challenges each of us to ask, is there anything that I am treasuring more than Jesus? Also, remember, in Ephesians 3, we're told that we have received unsearchable riches in Christ. We've been given an inheritance that will never fade. Pastor Ramazan is going to be back with us next week. While you wait for that conversation, I hope that you'll pray that believers in Turkey will be strengthened in their faith, even as they face opposition. And please pray for the gospel to go forth in power in that country. I know our VOM radio listeners pray. I appreciate that so much. VOM would love to email you prayer requests to make your prayers even more effective. For instance, you might receive an email with a request like this one. Let me read it to you. It is from the country of Mozambique in Africa. A Christian man continues faithfully witnessing for Christ despite living in a dangerous area. In the north of Mozambique, a majority Muslim nation that has been the epicenter of an Islamist insurgency since 2017. Being identified as a Christian can cost a person his close relationships, livelihood, or even his life. Armando, age 29, lives with his wife, young son, and four dependent relatives in a community that is approximately 99% Muslim. Though sharing his faith is challenging in this setting, Armando serves as a missionary, sustained in his work by a food business, supported by people like you and me in the global body of Christ. Armando has a vision for constructing a permanent church building for the local church congregation, and he requested prayer for Bibles to become available. Pray that Armando would have endurance and joy as he serves in this difficult region to bring glory to God and growth to the church. I hope you will pray for our brother Armando in northern Mozambique, and I hope you'll sign up to receive requests just like this one every single week. iCommitToPray.com. That's iCommitToPray.com. 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Next week, Pastor Ramazan is going to be back with us. 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
9: With SRN News, I'm Michael Harrington in Washington. UK police have apparently prevented an act of terror. They've arrested five men near an airbase used by the U.S. during the war on Iran. Those men are suspected of preparing a terrorist act, probably with explosives. They were initially arrested under the Explosives Act. A 400-meter cordon is in place around the village. 85 houses have been evacuated. A bus carrying tourists from the Philippines veered off a highway west of Munich this morning and overturned, killing at least two people. The German news agency DPA reported that at least eight others were injured. The accident happened about 6 a.m. local time near Buschlau. The investigators are looking at the cause of the crash, but they're not sure what it was. The bus was traveling from Zurich in Switzerland on down to Milan in Italy. This is SRN News.
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11: You know, Ronald Reagan believed self-government required something that government could never replace, responsibility in the hands of the people. In his 1981 inaugural address, Reagan warned against the idea that America had become too complicated to be governed by its citizens. Reagan asked, "If no one among us is capable of governing himself, then who among us has the capacity to govern someone else?" For Reagan, limited government was not about having no government. 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
16: Hello, everyone. Welcome to The Grace Message. I'm Andrew Farley. So glad that you're joining us this Sunday afternoon. We are live across the United States and Canada on Sirius XM, all kinds of FM and AM stations, and of course, we're live streaming on Facebook, YouTube, Instagram, X, our mobile app, and our website. It doesn't matter how you're listening or watching right now. You can simply call in and be a part of today's conversation. We would love to have you. You're what makes the program great. Also, Tim Chalice, my great friend from Baton Rouge, Louisiana, is in the house today. You know, every other week or so, we have these Sunday afternoon conversations. And I love to have Tim on the air with me because we dive deeper than ever. When you got two guys, it's better than one. And we just seem to keep digging into the scriptures until we get to a better place of understanding. And we're going to do that again today. And our topic for the day is law and grace. What does it mean to be no longer under the law and under grace? So, Tim, thanks for being with us. I'm excited.
18: Thank you, Andrew. It's so good to be with you. And I love having these conversations where we get to dive deeper, especially when it helps us see God for who he really is and see us for who we really are. What a great opportunity.
16: Yeah, and there's no better way to understand who God is than to understand how he's decided to treat us, and how has he decided to treat us? Well, we get to look into the new covenant, because the new covenant is really the best lens through which we can understand what has God done here. I mean, what has he set up? I mean, what is it that this new covenant really means for us in terms of how God looks at us, how he treats us? So last week, we talked about identity in Christ, and that was awesome because new heart, new identity, new desires. Think about it. That actually prepares us to talk about the atmosphere of grace, the environment of freedom. You can put a new creature, a new creation into an atmosphere of freedom, and you don't end up with chaos. You don't end up with a world record for sin, because it actually fits, you know, it actually makes sense, right?
18: Yeah, I think it's so powerful to understand God has kind of rigged this thing, right, for the believer. He not only gives us a new destination one day by saving us, he gives us a new heart today. And so our desires now are consistent with God's desires, and hence the change of a covenant. We can live in a new way with God, an exciting way, a way of freedom and joy that doesn't bring a burden of bondage to us, enslave us again to trying harder, trying more, do more, be better. Mm-hmm. We now have been made better by the finished work of Jesus. That's the identity part. And now, because of that, we live in a different way with God. And that's the grace part. It's so cool.
16: Yeah. So we're asking today, if you're listening right now and you're wondering, where are these guys headed? We're asking, what revs your engine? What revs your engine as a new creation? What works? What atmosphere is going to inspire you? Does God want his children feeling pressure like you never measure up, pressure like you're constantly failing, pressure like you can never do it, where Jesus is constantly, you know, he's got that furrowed brow, his arms are crossed, and he's just sort of looking at you like, come on, when are you going to get your act together and meet the standard, buddy? Come on. Well, if that has been sort of the way you felt, maybe never verbalized like that, but just kind of this ominous feeling of, hey, you know, when it comes to being a Christian, I'm a 6 out of 10, I'm a 7 out of 10, I'm doing what I can do, but God's kind of, you know, he's frustrated. In the end, he'll be a little disappointed. If that's the way you've been feeling, this program today is tailor-made to you. I think you're going to find the answers you're looking for. You're going to find the freedom you're looking for. And it's going to come through the new covenant. But first we got to get people saved, right? I mean, first there's the sharing of the gospel itself so that people can enter that narrow gate. We got Pierre in South Carolina, and we're going to put him on the air. He wants to talk about evangelism. So, Pierre, go for it. What's on your heart today?
19: Hey, Dr. Farley. First of all, thank you for taking my call. But yes, I was calling, hoping you could give me some scriptural encouragement for like personal reasons. So lately, I've been growing kind of weary with sharing the message. You know, I know that the Lord is. I know that the Lord is ultimately where I derive my encouragement from. So just a little background about me. I grew up in church and accepted Jesus as my savior at an early age. But, you know, due to a number of different reasons, likely not understanding or being watered with the truth, you know, I drifted away. And now being in my early 30s, it wasn't until this past year that I started to notice that things weren't right. Not only in my life, but I just couldn't unsee it in the world. So I cried out to him, and, you know, like the reliable God he is, you know, he's been leading me to the truth, or I've been led to the truth, which led me to your ministry that, you know, preaches the gospel in its purity. So the thing that I need encouragement with is, you know, I feel joyful, I feel love, and I know that he loves me every day. But, you know, days like today and a few other days, I feel a little bit of discouragement. I look around me. I don't see or feel much of that same love or encouragement from others in return. I know the Lord loves me, and that's ultimately where I should look. And I know that's ultimately, you know, what I should care about the most. But I'm a human, and I don't feel it from others, and, you know, it hurts my feelings. I'm not going to lie. Yeah. Yeah, that's just kind of where I'm coming from. You know, people will comment and say, you know, small things like, oh, something's different about you or you're growing. But it's followed up with me feeling like I'm being distanced or like I'm being shunned. It makes me, you know, like I said, it's probably not the manly thing to say sometimes, but, you know, I feel sad about it. And I was just wondering if you could give me some encouragement scripturally.
16: Yeah, yeah. Well, first of all, it's not that it's not manly. Actually, a man in Christ who knows who they are and feels secure in that relationship can really reveal anything and still be okay. What you're feeling sounds very normal to me. Tim, I'm going to let you go first. I just want us all to imagine. I mean, here's Pierre in South Carolina, and he's become a believer. Then he starts sharing his faith, maybe a little bit, maybe a lot. I don't know. But people start kind of slowly backing away from him. There's a little unspoken distance. There's some shunning. I think he said the word shunning. You know, let's talk about why that happens. And then, you know, also, Tim, I noticed, you know, in Pierre's words, he says, well, you know, I know I'm supposed to rely only on God, but then, you know, I am human. And so he's wrestling with, is it okay to have needs? Is it okay to express those needs? You know, and is it less spiritual? See, I think this is the core of it. Is it less spiritual to be straightforward and honest about those needs? Or should we all just kind of, you know, be okay with isolation and just say, Jesus, Jesus, Jesus, and then never have friendships? So the loneliness is there. The rejection is there. The feelings are there. What are your thoughts, Tim?
18: Well, first, I just want to say, Pierre, thank you for your call. What a great way to kick off this program.
16: Yeah.
18: Your question is one that I think many people can feel and ask. And there's some really good news for you, my friend. You said that this call to share the gospel, what's some scripture basis? The one I'm going to share with you that I think brings a lot of encouragement and hope is Acts 2:8. It says that we shall be witnesses. We've turned evangelism into doing witnessing, and there's pressure in that, there's performance in that, there's the idea of, is it effective? Are people listening? Are people being converted? And then there's the human question that you're asking, like, do people even recognize what it takes to do this, and are they appreciative? And your heart is all in this thing, and I think the key is, you became a witness the moment you received Jesus. He transformed you. He made a brand new creation out of Pierre. And so he lives in you. His life is resident within you. You've got a new heart. You are a witness. And sometimes that comes with words. Sometimes that comes in certain ways. But all the time, it's who you are. You're a witness for the Lord Jesus because he lives in you. And so the first thing that we realize, which is so consistent with what we're talking about today, we're not under the pressure of having to go witness. We get the freedom of just being ourselves as witnesses. And there's so much freedom there. And Drew is so gifted at sharing. It's something he shared many times, that this gospel, if it doesn't include the grace of God after the cross, then the gospel got worse once we got saved. And that's what many of us can feel, that, you know, there's so much pressure having become saved in order to life it out. And actually, it's just the opposite. The grace is through and through. And I'll let Andrew speak to that because it's so freeing.
16: Yeah. So I love how you framed that, Tim, because, you know, it's really about identity. Do I see myself as a witness? So, Pierre, think of yourself. You wake up every day. There you are, staring in the mirror at yourself. And what Tim has just shared with us is your thought can be, I am a witness. I am a fragrant aroma of Christ. I am an ambassador. It's not that I gotta go be. I don't got to go be, I am. And that's a different frame of mind, because here's the thing. You might be the fragrant aroma of Christ with a hug, with a handshake, with a listening ear. You might be the fragrant aroma of Jesus as you're somebody's best friend. So I just want you to hear first, let's go to the words of Peter, all right? This is 1 Peter 3. It says, be ready to give an account of the hope that is within you, but with gentleness and respect. All right, so first of all right? They're asking. Notice that. Because if you're going to give an account or give a response or give a defense, somebody has asked you, hey, tell me about this great hope that is inside of you. Now, I'm not saying that we're under some law of you can never speak out. Of course, you can do whatever you want. But I just want you to notice that Peter has described evangelism here as being ready. I am ready as a fragrant aroma. I am ready as an ambassador. As Tim said, I am ready as a witness. That's my identity. I'm ready to wake up every day. And when somebody wants an account of the hope that is within me, even when they're begging for it, guess what? I'm going to deliver it with gentleness and respect. So I shared this the other week with someone. Pierre, we got to be discerning, because you could be rejected for being annoying, or you could be rejected because of the gospel. And those are two different things. We don't want to be annoying in our evangelism. We want to be available to the Spirit. We are not militant. We are not pushy. We're not under pressure. We don't have to convince like a trial lawyer. We don't have to work to get everybody to agree with us to feel okay. That is not the attitude Peter describes. Be ready. Be available. Give an account of the hope, gentleness, and respect. So first, I'm so sorry that you're being rejected for the gospel. And if that's the case, you're not alone. I mean, Jesus talked about that. The New Testament talked. You're not alone. And so I commend you for your faith in Jesus. Just be discerning. You don't have to wrap every conversation around a sales pitch and turn everything into a moment. You get to be you. And, you know, Tim, there's other passages. Oh, my goodness. I mean, 2 Timothy says, be kind to everybody, patient when wronged, gentleness, gently correcting those in opposition. Then Paul says, conduct yourself with wisdom toward outsiders, making the most of each opportunity. Let your speech be seasoned with grace. So, you know, it's like if we know the truth, we don't have to convince everybody, huh?
18: Yeah, I think it's exactly the heart behind everything you're saying. If there's the pressure of performing in order for evangelism to be effective, there's a lot of burden in that. And that's unfortunately what we see in many cases. I don't know if that's the case for Pierre or not, but we see that in many cases. We need to go share the gospel. And really, the ink of the New Testament is explaining a better dynamic than you need to go do this. It is, do you realize what you have? Do you realize who you are and whose you are and what a difference that makes in how you live? Because once we get a sniff of God, once we get a sniff of what this finished work really is about, you can't shut it off. It's we want to share it with everybody, not necessarily in a program or in a pressure or performance, in the participation of what God is doing. And oftentimes, I love the way you said it, Andrew. It might be a hug. It might be a smile. It might be just listening to somebody. We're sharing the life of Jesus because we are the now viable conduit of the very life that's in us. And we get to be the expressors of the same life that Christ is in us. And that happens in those spiritual looking places and those very unspiritual looking places, so that we don't have to compartmentalize when God is at work. He's at work in you and through you for his own good pleasure. And that's happening on Tuesday. We just talked about it this morning in church. God at work in you is not super spiritual idea. It's Tuesday every day because Christ is in you.
16: Yes.
18: Just be yourself.
16: Be yourself. Express him. Last words for you, Pierre. You know, you live there in South Carolina. You're probably surrounded by 100 available churches. Find a good Bible-believing church if you don't have one already, but I'm not talking about Sunday service. What you need is great friends. So find a Bible study. It's happening Tuesday night, Thursday night. Be in the presence. Find the presence of 10 or 12 other guys who love Jesus, and they're diving into his word. And, you know, it's not all about witnessing. It's not all about evangelizing. It's about community. And I think half a dozen great friendships where you get to talk once a week could be revolutionary for you. You don't need to be out on an island. You do need friends, and that need is so normal. A lot of men, they don't even recognize the core need of friendship. They just sort of shun that. They sort of shove that over in the corner and say, well, I'm a man. I need to be strong. I'm a man of God. I need to be a lone ranger for Jesus. No, we are meant to be in community. We're part of a church that is bigger than ourselves. We're the body of Christ. So find those friendships. And when you engage in evangelism, consider everything Tim has shared, what I was sharing earlier. I mean, that whole presence of mind that you are okay, whether 10 people agree with you or nobody, you're the righteousness of God. You are a witness. Everything you do can be an expression of him. So we care about you. Reach out again anytime, Pierre. Great to hear from you. All right, we are talking about law and grace today, and we've already started that grace conversation. When it comes to evangelism, I'm here with my good friend Tim Chalice. He's pastor of Grace Life Fellowship in Baton Rouge, and we've known each other a couple decades. We love these conversations. You're a fly on the wall today out there listening on Sirius XM as we dive into these topics, or maybe you're catching us on FM, AM, or podcast. We're going to go to the next level now, Tim. We got a gentleman named Daniel in Michigan, and he's going to ask us a tough question. It's about that Second Peter passage. Oh, my goodness, the one about pigs and dogs, and there's even the word vomit in it, I think. Oh, my, this one's going to be fun. Michigan, it's Daniel. Hi, my friend, what you got for us?
20: Hey, how you doing, Dr. Farley?
16: Hey.
20: I'm echoing here.
16: Yeah, go for it. Yeah, don't worry about the echo. Just cover your ear and you can do all the talking.
20: Okay, gotcha. First of all, I just want to thank you. On March 3rd of 2025, I was, on the floor begging God, fixated on my performance and my issues and, long history of, all kinds of things. And, I saw the video that, the Grace Inspire video, and, man, it was like that light bulb you talk about went off. And like, I finally understood the gospel. And, since then, life has just been way better. And, like your health service today, I've just been able to produce fruit and, actually have that relationship with God. And so I just want to thank you for that.
16: Yeah, awesome. Awesome.
20: Really, the only thing that the verse that I've maybe heard an opinion that might be different from you is this one in 2 Peter 2, 20 and 21.
16: Yeah, okay.
20: And I think it's a believer. An unbeliever.
16: Yeah, I do too.
20: In this verse.
16: Yeah.
20: Do you? Okay.
16: Yeah, I think there's actually two groups. I think there's the teachers and then those who get tricked. Yeah, why don't we talk about it? Sounds like we need to dive a little deeper there. But Daniel, first, my first words to you are thank you for everything you said. I think that is terrific that you've come to know God's grace in a deeper way, that you're enjoying Jesus like never before. That is terrific. I mean, that is why our ministry exists, and your testimony means a lot to me. Thank you for sharing that. I know we got supporters, we got our team, we got our staff here. When we hear testimonies like that, It means a lot to all of us because we're working 7 days a week to proclaim, you get this message out that God likes you, God loves you, God has forgiven you, you're his kid, he's for you, he's never against you, you're under grace, and you can actually enjoy Jesus. And that's what I hear not only in your testimony, but even in your tone, in your voice. You're excited about the gospel, and that's actually rare these days. People are usually, when they think of the gospel, they're usually burdened with it. So let's, you know, you got a legitimate question about a challenging passage, and I'm going to give you my first thoughts, and then Tim, I'd love for you to speak to this as well. I mean, because this is one of those, there's probably 10 of them. I mean, you know, Daniel gave us one, but there's 10 frightening passages out there. You know, you go to Hebrews, you'll find a couple. You go to Depart from Me, I Never Knew You. I mean, there's always context that's going to help. So the first thing I want us to notice about 2 Peter 2 is that you do have two groups of people. The first group is called false prophets. They show up in the very first verse. False prophets, and they've got, they're also called false teachers. So those are not Christians, right? And so we would agree with Daniel on that. Then you look at their content. Well, that's also in the first verse, destructive heresies. So you got false prophets, false teachers, destructive heresies. Then you got the second group mentioned. That's verse 2. I mean, it couldn't be any simpler, actually. Verse 2 gives you group 2. Group 2 is many will follow their indecent behavior. And because of them, the way of the truth will be maligned. So you got the teacher and you got the student. You got the false teacher and then you got the people that follow them. That doesn't mean that everybody's an unbeliever in the whole chapter, right? I mean, can Christians be tricked by bad teaching? Of course. Of course. All right. So now we get down to, you know, the really the crux of it. And that comes at the end of the chapter, these bad teachers, these false teachers, verse 17, they're springs without water. The black darkness is reserved for them. I mean, that's clearly an unbeliever. Promising a bunch of people freedom, verse 19, while they themselves are slaves. So they're slaves of sin. They're unbelievers. They're promising freedom, but really they're just into corruption. That's who they are. Now, you know, then it starts talking about those who are tricked by them. You know, they barely escape. They do escape, verse 18. They do escape from the ones who are in error, but they barely escape. Have you ever barely escaped a false teaching? And then, you know, it says, if after they've escaped the defilements of the world by the knowledge of Jesus, they again are entangled in them and are overcome, the last state has become worse than the first. So I know some people teach that as like loss of salvation. I don't think so. I mean, first of all, it doesn't say that. It doesn't say loss of salvation. It's actually about their state, their condition. So, you know, imagine, you know, I'm a Christian and there I am minding my own business. I'm having a ball. I'm trusting Jesus. I'm content as can be. And then I decide I should get distracted by these jokers over here, these false teachers. Then I get wind up in all kinds of corruption with them. My last state has become worse than my first state. So even if this is believers, which, you know, I think there's room for two groups here. But even if it is believers, it's not loss of salvation. It's a worse state. Like, there's so much lack of joy and lack of contentment. Then it says it would have been better for them to have not known the way of righteousness than having known it to turn away from the holy commandment handed down. A dog returns to its own vomit. A sow after washing returns to dirt again. So, I mean, the false teachers in their case, I mean, it's a fake conversion. They're not really believers. They put on a good show, but they're really dogs and pigs. But also, don't leave out the group that's been tricked. That's all I'm saying. There's the group of unbelievers, false teachers. Don't leave out the group that's been tricked. They're in here too. But loss of salvation, Tim, I mean, talk to us, even our audience, they might not know this passage very well, but they do have that question. Is a believer safe always? I mean, talk about that some.
18: Well, Andrew, what a great exposition of this passage, because it is one of those passages that we can pull out of context and then filter through our own fears and things of our own deception and say, well, this is what it means. But actually, I think you nailed it spot on. Let me say this about loss of salvation. So it's impossible for those who have received the Spirit of God. We talk about salvation in such kind of self-absorbed terms. We'll say salvation is when I give my life to Jesus. And I know what people mean when they say that, but that's really not what salvation is. Salvation is when Jesus puts his life in you. And when we see it first as that, we start to see eternal security as something more secure, because we can see faulty, like you're saying, there can be deception out there. There can be faulty evangelism, false conversions, those sorts of things where people are led astray. And we get really confused if we saw somebody walk an aisle and then, 5 years later, they've said something differently. Well, salvation is not the day you gave your life to Jesus. It's the day he put his life in you first. And it's a secure, because even when you are faithless, he remains faithful. I think this passage, it's what you said is so clear. There are the deceivers out there. There are the false prophets. They are the unbelievers that are hypocrites and liars and evildoers. And they're teaching a people who are victims to this because they have bought in. That doesn't mean they're not believers. It means that they're deceived at this moment. And they bought into this way of living that isn't life at all. And they've already tasted of life. They've moved from ground chuck to filet mignon, and they've tasted the righteousness. They've gotten it from God, and now they're being deceived into actually, no, this is the way. And it says, look, you'd have been better off never having tasted the other, because now you have something to compare it to, and you're in misery living this way. So I think it's just a practical expression of, hey, once you've gotten Jesus, there's no other place to go. Don't go back. So this warning against false teaching, actually, I think it's so relative to what we're talking about today. Teaching the law as a means for our relationship with God is a false teaching. Romans 10:4 says Christ is the end of the law, which means the moment you receive Jesus, you don't need the law anymore. It did its job. It moved you from unsaved to saved. It drove you to the need of a savior. And you've received him. Therefore, he's the end of that law. Mm. And yet many, many, even well-meaning people are out there teaching, hey, you need to follow the law to walk with God. You need to do these things in order for God to do this. And we're discovering through this new covenant, wait a minute, we've been freed from that very thing.
16: Yes.
18: So I just think this is another expression of, look, there are people out there. These people in this passage in 2 Peter, they're not well-meaning. They are evildoers. They're false prophets.
16: Yep.
18: But they're leading good people astray, believers even astray, mm-hmm. and becoming victims to something.
16: Yeah. So, Daniel, over the years, I mean, again, this is super challenging. I would say I have gone back and forth wrestling with this passage for 2 decades. I mean, right now at this moment, when I look at it 20 years later, to get technical here, I see your struggle. I mean, verse 19, it says, promising them freedom while they themselves are slaves. So you got two groups. You got those who are promising freedom and are actually slaves. And then you got the people that are being given these empty false promises. So you got the audience and the teacher. Then you pop into verse 20 and it says, if after they've escaped. So who's the they? I mean, that's what you're asking. Who's the they? Who is it that is supposedly escaped through Jesus but are actually entangled and overcome and have a worse state? And who is it that you know, is the dog and the pig? I mean, I would lean towards saying that he's actually describing the false teacher there. The false teacher is the pig. The false teacher is the dog. God's not calling his children pigs and dogs. So I think that's the most straightforward reading. I get it, because there's two theys or there's two thems, and you're kind of stuck having to make an A or B choice near the end of the chapter. I would lean toward this is describing the false teacher. But the biggest point I think we're making is, either way, no matter what you say about the they, there is no loss of salvation here. And that's an even bigger point for every believer to know. And I think that's what Tim was really emphasizing there at the end. So, Daniel, thanks for bringing this passage to us. I think we're in agreement. And most of all, we got a safety in Jesus that we can celebrate together. All right. Well, Tim, we promised everybody we'd be talking about law and grace. And so far, we've talked about a graceful way to engage in evangelism. And we've talked about grace when it comes to safety and security of the believer.

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1: Person in Adam was an unredeemable self. It needed to be crucified. So the very first thing we see is, I've been crucified with Christ. Like the coming to Jesus means that old self dies. And Romans 7:4 says, do you not know that you died to the law? That old self was married to the law, was in a union with the law, had relationship with the law. We were in the performance that started back in the Garden of Eden, knowing the knowing of right from wrong, trying to do right, trying to keep from wrong, thinking that in doing so, we would find life. And it was a dead end road. It was barking up the wrong tree. That person and that dynamic all needed to die. So God crucified that person. And then it says that we died to the law. So that we could be joined to another. So God raises up a brand new creation, the saint, the child of God, the new you. And then he joins the new creation to himself. And that means that we no longer are obligated to this system of performance by which God will then bless us or God will approve of us. We are set free from all of that. It can sound enticing. I want to do this in order to be blessed by God. But in the end, that's the way of death, to think that God's blessings have to wait and be dangled out in front of us according to our behavior and performance. That's to perpetuate the very lie from the garden. We are set free from that. We are now participants in what God performed in the life of Jesus, so that we now live in the free way of grace. So we are dead to the law. We don't carry it over into this new relationship with God and pick bits and pieces of it that make sense to us or that we can at least accommodate. We are dead to all of it, not just 10 commandments. 613 obligations are gone because Jesus fulfilled them so that we could then live in freedom. Okay. We're dead to the law.
2: Yeah. Yeah. All right. But somebody out there, somebody that's read a lot of theology books, I mean, they're going, we're verging on antinomianism, which, by the way, I mean, it sounds like something you might catch and then need to go to the dentist. Sir, I've come down with a bad case of antinomianism. Could you help me remove some teeth here? The reality is antinomianism is anti-law, which is law-hating, law-bashing, denigrating the law, pushing the law down, saying the law is no good. We are actually saying the opposite. We're saying the law is so holy and so good and so perfect and so unattainable and so impossible that we need grace instead. And that's a really important difference to make as we talk about these things. Now, you know, the average Christian in the Bible Belt has been floating around, hearing a lot of teaching across the board. And they've heard things like, well, Jesus fulfilled some of the law, which is just a made-up idea. Jesus fulfilled some of the law. You died to some of the law. You're not under some of the law. And then we hold out the Ten Commandments and say that is the exception. Now, I want you to notice, if you're into Bible study out there, we invite you to Romans 7. You remember Romans 7. That's where Paul has his struggle with coveting. And remember what law he's under. He's under thou shalt not covet. That's his topic. That's his focus. He's trying his best not to covet. Now, where's that from? That's from one of the Ten Commandments. And do you know what Paul offers as a solution? What he offers as a solution is this. Apart from the law, sin is dead. He's getting away from the law. He's saying he needs to live apart from the law. And his prime example is coveting, thou shalt not covet, one of the Ten Commandments. So that's staring us in the face. Don't miss that. Because he didn't pick, you know, like a ceremonial washing from Leviticus. He didn't pick some obscure law about, you know, your sideburns or something. I mean, he's saying that you need to get away from thou shalt not covet, because if you're under thou shalt not covet, you're going to covet in every way. Coveting of every kind

0: going to be the result. And apart from the law, sin is dead. So that's the big clue staring us in the face that we're not under the Ten Commandments. But wait, there's more. And Tim, I want to ask you to kind of expound on this one. I mean, the same Paul, the same Apostle Paul, in 2 Corinthians chapter 3, he talks about a ministry on stone, which, by the way, has to be the Ten Commandments. He says there's a ministry on stone, 2 Corinthians 3. He describes that ministry. It's not pretty. And then he offers an alternative instead of the Ten Commandments, right?
1: Yeah, he uses a phrase. He says that the ministry of the law written on tablets of stone is a ministry of death and condemnation. The law serves death and condemnation. Why would we want to live under that? We can't. It's a death sentence. But then he goes on to say, but we live in the ministry of the Spirit, which brings life and freedom. And I think going to your point in Romans 7, Andrew, the antinomianism, this idea that we're against the law. No, we're for the law in its proper context and usage.
0: Yeah.
1: And 1 Timothy 1:8 says that the law was made for the unrighteous, not made for the righteous.
0: Yeah.
1: And the law, Paul says in Romans 7, is holy, perfect, and good.
0: Yeah.
1: So there's nothing wrong with the law. It's holy, perfect, and good. It's set apart.
0: Yeah.
1: Set apart to do what? It's a diagnostic tool. It's set apart to reveal sin, death, and condemnation. That's what it serves. And it's good when it does that, because what does the world need to know? It needs to know what the problem is. But it's not a cure. Right? It's not, and it's also perfect to do this, by the way. It does it every time it's applied. But what is the law for? It's to diagnose a problem, but it can't fix the problem. It's not a cure. There's a cure for the disease of sin. There's a cure for the ills of death. It's called the life of Jesus. It's called the cross, the resurrection. That's why the gospel is such good news. Mankind got diagnosed through the giving of the law, and the verdict was in. The diagnosis was death. The wages of sin is death. And now we need a great physician. We need somebody to heal us. We need a cure for this. And no amount of your self-effort, no amount of rule-keeping would ever bring life. We needed life given to us through the person and work of Jesus. He's the cure.
0: Amen.
1: We're under His grace.
0: Amen to that. So think of it, the law is like a mirror, but it's not a shower. It's going to show you the problem, but it's not going to wash you. The law is a mirror, but it is no shower. Jesus cleanses you, and so the law shows you your problem. Jesus solves that problem. Think of it another way. Here's Galatians. Galatians chapter 3, it says, Before faith came, you were kept under the law. You were shut up under the law. And then it says the law was our tutor to bring us to Christ. So what do you do when you get on the school bus and it takes you 11 miles down the road to school? And then it parks right out in front of the school. There you are on the school bus. It took you to school. Do you spend 8 hours on the bus? I mean, do you just sit on the bus till that final bell rings and then all the kids come back? No, you get off the bus. The bus was designed to take you to school. And once it's taken you to school, you exit the bus and you get in the school. Well, that's what Galatians 3 is saying. The law was our tutor to lead us to Christ. But now that we've come to Christ, we are not under the school bus. We're not in the bus. Get off the bus. And so it's just a beautiful picture that, again, what question are we asking here? We're asking, should we be law haters? Should we be law bashers? No. The law is good if you use it properly, 1 Timothy, right? The law is our tutor to lead us to Christ. But on the other side of that, listen, how many times have you heard bad Bible teaching, bad instruction, where people are trying to apply the law to believers, when we just saw in Romans 7, in Romans 6, in Galatians 3, in 1 Timothy 1, we've seen it half a dozen ways. The law is for the unbeliever, not the believer. And so now, Tim, with that behind us, I mean, that's crystal. That is as clear as can be. We should have no relationship with the law. Don't trust Moses. Trust Jesus with your daily living. Yes, the whole Bible is inspired. Yes, the whole Bible is the Word of God. But there's a surprise ending in the cross and resurrection. So now let's talk about Titus 2, because that really points us to the way forward, you know, living an upright life. I mean, how does that even happen without rules?
1: Well, this is what so many people are freaked out about. They think, well, if you take out the law, then what's going to keep us on the straight and narrow? What's going to keep us actually living righteously? And the scripture has a real clear idea about it. How about grace? How about Jesus? Yeah. How about a new heart? How about a new desire, right? So Romans 6:14 says that sin shall not be master over you, because you're not under law, but under grace. If sin is mastering you, owning you, deciding for you, telling you what to do, if sin is dominating you, the problem is not that you're under too much grace, it's that you're still under law. Mm. And then this Titus passage is so powerful. For the grace of God has appeared. Who does that sound like? Bringing salvation and teaching us to live righteously, soberly in this present age, teaching us to deny ungodliness. It's the grace of God. It's the person of Jesus, the Spirit within us, that teaches us to say no to the things that hurt us and say yes to the one who loves us, so that we're not under law. We have a relationship with the Lord now. It's freedom. And this is what the gospel is all about.
0: Yeah, so people might say, cheap grace, we hear that all the time. First of all, it's expensive grace. It costs Jesus everything. And then it's free grace. It is free to us because Jesus bought it. So there is no place for cheap grace. Secondly, we see from the scriptures, it's pretty clear, you die to the law so that you can bear fruit for God. This is about how to bear fruit. In fact, it's the only way to bear fruit. We die to the law so that we bear fruit for God. And then secondly, we serve in the newness of the Spirit, not in the oldness of the letter. So look at our goal. Look at God's heart. Look at Paul's intention. He wants you to bear fruit, and he wants you to serve in a new way. That's what this is about, folks. It's not cheap grace. It's not greasy grace. It is about bearing fruit and serving in a whole new way. And that's what the grace of God does. All right, we're going to sneak out. We're going to try to sneak in two calls. That's crazy town, but we're going to try. We're going to Ohio first. We'll talk with Mark. Hey, Mark, make it fast if you can.
2: Yeah, sure. Okay. Hey, Dr. Andrew Farley.
0: Hey.
2: Remember how you talked about once you are saved, like you're always forgiven, like your sins are not remembered.
0: Yeah.
2: Well, there's this thing that the Bible study guy had a point about.
0: Okay.
2: And you see, there's people who are struggle with sin, like pornography, for example, and like,
0: sure,
2: like when we pray about it, like to take it to God, like does that mean like does he forget about that sin? Is he going to be surprised? Like,
0: okay, all right, I hear you. Well, I mean, Tim, when we take a struggle like pornography, lust, you know, that kind of thing, when we take it to God, is he surprised? Will he forgive us, or has he forgiven us? I mean, is he shocked by it? I mean, what's God's perspective when you come to him with a major struggle that maybe you haven't even conquered? You're not even close to it.
1: Well, what's God's perspective? First of all, God loves you. He's for you. The scripture says that we can grieve the Holy Spirit. I don't think God likes that we struggle. I don't think he takes glory in our pain. So I think there's a loving Father that understands, wraps his heart around us, his love, his arms around us, and says, I get it, son, daughter, I love you. I know this is hard. But when it comes to the issue of now, what does God do with this sin? That's already a done deal. He just reminds us it's over. Don't even consider that I will forgive it, or that I might forgive it, or that I wouldn't forgive it. I have already forgiven it. As far as the east is from the west, he has removed our sin from us. He has washed us clean. And while people may think, well, then What's going to motivate me to kick this bad habit or this addiction? It's the love and grace of God that empowers us to live in freedom. It will never lead to bondage. It will never lead to addiction. It will always lead to being free from those things. That doesn't mean that there's not peripheral help, that we're only human, right? So maybe sometimes we need the help of therapy, or we need the help of something, a doctor, whatever. But all of this, in terms of where God is with it, in terms of our sin, he's already forgiven it. The cross worked, as Andrew likes to say often, and he's right. The cross worked. And I think we spend a lot of emotional energy trying to convince God that our sin is really still there and bothering us, when God goes, hey, maybe the first step towards the freedom is being marinated. Continue to marinate in the truths that set us free.
0: Yeah.
1: God loves us. God likes us. He's for us. He's accomplished for us something we could never do for ourselves.
0: Amen.
1: We could never achieve righteousness. So he gave it to us. And then he has given us his total forgiveness, his very spirit, and he has joined himself to us so that we can walk in a new way.
0: Yeah.
1: And that's freedom. That doesn't mean there's no struggle. It just means that there's no absence of God in our struggle. And we can trust him with this.
0: Yes, yes. So, you know, it also sounds like, Mark, that maybe you've gotten a little frightened. You've been a little scared. Somebody there, maybe a Bible study leader, kind of frightened you about your security. And I just want you to know, God's never going to scare you like that. Scaring Christians is not ministry, and that is not the ministry of the Holy Spirit. That's not what he does. He's not trying to scare you. You're secure. You're safe. No matter what, you're okay. As far as those thoughts, yes, count yourself dead to them. Count yourself dead to sin, but also count yourself forgiven. Count yourself loved. Count yourself accepted, and you're going to find that as you believe that you're clean and close to God, you'll start acting like it more and more. All right, we're going to end today's broadcast with a comment from Missouri, our good friend Brad. Hey, Brad, what you got for us?
3: I tell you what, I'm so excited to talk to you today. It's because I've tried to get on the phone several times to share this.
0: Yeah.
3: And I'll tell you what I told the call screener is that, well, I wish I'd get the screen back here. I don't know. But anyway, what's going on in my life is I have always kind of stayed back from evangelism.
0: Yeah.
3: But what I have found, Pastor, is since I've been learning this grace message for so long, and been with your ministry for so long, the grace of God is growing in me to the point of just exploding with other people's lives because of how the gospel's working in me. And I will say a little bit of thing. I have a pretty rough marriage, okay?
0: Yeah.
3: 56 years, and I'm still not doing very good. But when I go out and share with other people, it's not to do with that, but it's growing in God's grace and learning who Jesus is and what life he's given me.
0: Yes, yes, I hear you, Brad. Well, we got about 30 seconds left, and thank you for that testimony. You're 100% right. It's not about us and our track record. We can celebrate Jesus. You're excited about that. We are too. Thanks for your testimony.
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9: You know, Ronald Reagan believed self-government required something that government could never replace, responsibility in the hands of the people. In his 1981 inaugural address, Reagan warned against the idea that America had become too complicated to be governed by its citizens. Reagan asked, "If no one among us is capable of governing himself, then who among us has the capacity to govern someone else?" For Reagan, limited government was not about having no government. It was about remembering where responsibility begins, with individuals, families, communities, and the people themselves. Because when government assumes every responsibility, citizens gradually surrender their own. Self-government asks more of us than dependence ever will. And freedom requires a people willing to govern themselves before asking government to do it for them.
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14: SRN News, I'm Mary Rose. President Trump is praising the arrest of five men on suspicion of terrorism and explosive charges near a U.S. airbase in the U.K. The president called it fantastic news after stepping off Air Force One in Chicago today. The president said the suspects had been looking to do big damage and had been under investigating by British and U.S. authorities. British police said they made the arrest early Sunday, acting on a tip about three suspicious vehicles heading toward RAF Fairford in Western England. And it's another day to stay indoors as a powerful nor'easter continues to pound the Northeast. Shore communities in New Jersey's Ocean and Atlantic counties have been hit hard by the storm, causing severe dune loss in Brigantine and the Atlantic City. This is SRN News.
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17: In a world where good news is hard to find, WAVA and One Heart DC present Good News for the City. We're here to share the good news of the gospel of Jesus Christ and what His body, the church, is doing to spread this good news in the Washington, D.C. metro area, including Northern Virginia, Maryland, and D.C. As Jesus said in John 17, "Father, that they may be one, just as we are one." Welcome to Good News for the City.
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19: 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As always, this is your friend and partner, Brian Bales, here to talk to you about the thing that matters most, the good news of the gospel. And today, we're going to pick up in part two of a conversation we are having with Kim Luckaball. 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Find the program Good News for the City. That's the one you're listening to. And then click on the podcast from last week, because we spent some time last week helping us understand that human trafficking is a lot closer than we think. It isn't just in some far-off land. There's a high probability it is right in your backyard, so to speak, metaphorically. And this week, as we pick up with Kim, and again, she has multiple, what I would say, reasons for us to listen to her, not the least of which is her years in fighting human trafficking as someone in the front lines. We're going to help her, or rather ask her to help us, is a better way to say it, how to become not just people who understand a problem, but what it looks like to become part of the solution. So thanks for coming in again for our conversation. I deeply enjoyed last week's conversation, Kim, and I look forward to today's.
20: Same here. I absolutely always enjoy talking with you. So thanks for the opportunity. It's always great to be able to share more about this issue to help people have a greater understanding and learn how to walk alongside us.
19: Yeah, and I want to get this out of the way right now. For those of you who, as you're going to listen to our conversation today, want to know where to get more resources, certainly listening to this show is going to help. But the best place I can point you to is Starfish Alliance's website at starfishalliance.net. But we have the founder right here with us that can maybe expound on some things in ways that you won't catch online. And so I want to go back to something in our last time together that you mentioned in passing, to help us understand that, number one, human trafficking isn't always what we think, from the standpoint of it doesn't always involve the metaphorical white van scenario where we said where someone is taken against their will. That was deeply insightful to help us think through this sin problem that we hope that can be resolved. But also, you alluded to the fact that it's not always of a particular type. So I just want to come back to that and say that it is my limited experience that when people talk about human trafficking, they almost exclusively talk about it through the sexual manner. And certainly there is an abundance of that. But are there other types that we should be aware of?
20: Absolutely. We often talk about sex trafficking because to us, that is such an egregious violation against someone. Just the idea that someone would harm someone in such a personal way, it turns your stomach.
19: Yeah.
20: Labor trafficking is the other one. And to us, that to so many people, like, oh, that's just doing work. That's not as bad as sex. And you're like, but it still strikes at the core of how someone is being used, how their freedoms are stripped away, how their personhood is deemed unworthy, that they're lesser, that they're not, that they don't have dignity. And that is still a core of it. We all, as I said before, have the dignity of God that He's just created us to possess. I mean, that's what being made in the image of God is. We have that identity with Him as His. So when we start talking about labor trafficking, that's something that Well, sex trafficking is behind a door, so we don't see it. But labor trafficking is out in the open. And quite honestly, we see it nearly every day. And we don't even recognize it.
2: All right. I want to dig into that a little bit if I can. Go ahead. No, go ahead.
20: Yeah. So it is. So one of the things I love to talk about on this one is the panhandling. We drive down the road and there's someone standing in that little concrete median strip with a sign and three children, please help, God bless, or disabled veteran, need money for food or will work for food, please help. And they're just standing there collecting the money. Are some of these people legit seeking support financially? Mm-hmm. Sure they are. But I have actually personally witnessed the whole organized conglomerate of it in McLean down at Old Dominion at 123, where I saw the person standing there with their sign begging for money. And then a person walks over to them with another one behind them, and they're taking a box that the money is in, swapping it out. The person who has been panhandling leaves, is replaced by someone else, the person behind the person with the box, and the person controlling the whole thing walks away with the money.
2: Mm. So, yeah, you are highlighting right something that I think, you know, for a country who now in its 250th year, who is very aware that part of our history has been slavery, that slavery still exists just in different forms. You know, oftentimes the term for human trafficking is modern day slavery. And, you know, again, when we talk about in the labor idea and how people are forced to do certain things for lots of reasons, whether it's threats of harm against their family, whether it's they're holding documents that they need to survive the person who is basically manipulating them. And we mentioned a lot of those things and how that control right. happens in our last time together. You're highlighting, I think, something that people, A, may never thought about, whether it's that person who they might see at an intersection, or maybe as they pass a gas station or pass somewhere else here in Northern Virginia, and they see, usually it's men, there are sometimes women there, but a long line of men waiting for people to stop there and to say, hey, could you come help me for a day and that sort of thing. You're highlighting how something that in and of itself may be tragic. So let's say we all agree that for someone needing to ask for help in that way, they've had a tragic situation, and those are legitimate. But then there's an organization that says, all right, let's even manipulate that to make it worse. Let's prey on people who may be good intended. And so it requires, I think, a level of discernment that many times can be overwhelming. And I think that's why people like Starfish Alliance is so helpful, because you have experience and insight into some of these things to help us understand what some of these stuff might look like in real life.
20: Absolutely.
2: And so one of the things that I wanted to get to in our time together today is, you know, you helped us in our last episode maybe identify some behaviors, especially in young adults, teenagers, that might be clues to a trafficking scenario happening. But I just want to ask, I mean, from your experience, from your knowledge, from the things you did, can someone be trafficked and you not even know it, and they be someone you know? And if so, how can, as we as people, have people that we love, as individuals who are part of our family, part of our inner circle, but also as people who are worthy to be loved because they have the very image of God imprinted on them anyway. And they've been, you know, Jesus died for them. How can we be better able to spot that?
20: That is such a powerful question, because we do see this so often. We see it in the food pantries. We see it even in our congregations, we see it in our families. And what we recommend, I mean, this could be, you could see a neighbor whose housekeeper never leaves, someone at the food distribution site who can't speak for themselves and someone is speaking for them. Maybe it's someone within your Bible study or your kid's class, that they are now working excessive hours. They're no longer able to do the things that they were doing before. They stop attending things. They appear, that they've lost the access, the independent access to their money or transportation, that they're being forced to rely on other people, and they can't act for themselves anymore. You see that shift in their freedoms, really. And so we ask you not to necessarily investigate or confront specifically on your own, but to start taking note of things. These people often, when they're being trafficked, they don't have language for what's going on with them. They don't know to say, hey, hi, I'm a trafficking victim here. I need help. They don't know that that's happening.
2: So you've just said something that I think...
20: Just be careful with that one.
2: You've just said something I think some people would be surprised about. You just said that there are people being trafficked, and correct me if I heard this incorrectly. There are people being trafficked that would not have the language or ability to express the fact that they're being trafficked. I want to pull on that thread a little bit, because I think one of the misconceptions that's easy to have is, number one, people who are trafficked know they're being trafficked. And then number two, the people being trafficked at some level or another are making a choice to stay in that environment. So one, talk about the fact that for some people, like, how could you not know you're being trafficked? Talk about that. And then talk about the illusion of choice that they often have versus the reality of the choices they're focused with.
20: So the way that they are not necessarily going to know that they're being trafficked, they just know they're being treated wrongly. Mm. They don't know necessarily what trafficking is. They know they don't like what's happening to them. It's unfair. It's painful. It feels wrong. Mm-hmm. But when you see those signs at the airport or the rest stops, and it's saying, if you are being trafficked, please contact this phone number. And that's where, like, they're like, I'm just having to do this thing. And they're going to tell me that if I don't do what they tell me to do, they're going to hurt me or hurt someone close to me. I don't know anything about trafficking. That sounds like something that they're doing in another place or across the border or whatever. That's not me. Mm-hmm. I have to sleep with all these people and I don't love it. Or I have to take care of these kids and scrub this floor. Domestic servitude is huge in this area. And they don't know that there's language for that.
2: Yeah.
20: And they're not going to reach out to that phone number because they don't know who's on the other end of that line. They've been taught not to trust people. So they're not going to respond to those efforts. So it's up to us to be able to sit down and start noticing these changes to be able to detect that one and report it to other authorities. Say, hey, I saw this. Here are the specific things that I saw. I need you to check into this. Make sure this person is safe and okay.
2: It reminds me of the term gaslighting. Someone asked someone else, like, are you being gaslit? Well, if they are, they don't understand that term.
20: Right. That's what's happening to these victims. They are being treated that way.
2: Yeah. They would not, say, are you being trafficked? It assumes that you have a definition inside of that, ecosystem that you're living, for lack of better terms, to identify that word and what it really means, which is so insightful. Because again, I think it's easy for people to then get to the second aspect of and saying, well, staying in it is a level of volitional choice that they're making. And that there's such a massive assumption in there. Number one, that they know what it is. But number two, most of the time when I hear people say that, they say that from a position that other person isn't in. So again, they hold their documents, they threat their families. But for people who say, okay, well, that makes sense, talk about maybe some other ways that they are coerced.
20: Some ways that we haven't even talked about is just the shame that person feels
2: for what's happening
20: to them. And that shame is ensnaring. For someone that is working within, we haven't even talked about the illicit massage yet.
2: Yeah.
20: And that is both labor and sex trafficking. Mm-hmm. And so now we have people who their culture talks about honoring your family.
2: Mm-hmm.
20: And when they are working in that space, now there's dishonor. Now there's that sense of humiliation and disloyalty and shame. Even if we're not talking about that culture, there is that pervasive, oh my gosh, this is happening to me. No one is going to believe me. No one is going to care about me. I am like really low level here. And they just, they just want to be healed from it. They can't break free from it, and they feel trapped in it. And the trafficker knows that. And he's like, no one else is going to love you like I do in their perverted sense of love. No one else is going to take care of you like I do in their perverted sense of caretaking. And so that makes that person feel there's no place else to go. And these people are being taught that the police will never help you. They're not going to trust you or believe you. And so don't even bother.
2: Mm, yeah.
20: So they teach them to avoid that.
2: You know, I'll just hit this quickly because we don't have time together before, and we've talked about it when we've talked about human trafficking before, illicit massage parlors, that mixture of both labor and sexual trafficking. Ladies and gentlemen, I just want you to know this. If you are driving around your neighborhood in your area, and most likely it's in a small little strip mall, and you see a place where only men walk into and darken windows and security and those sort of things, and you can't make an appointment as a female, let me just tell you, there is every chance in the world that that is an illicit massage parlor where they're trafficking people. It isn't as innocent as it looks, but it's right there out in the open. A good friend of the show, I know your pastor at Reston Bible Church, Jim Supp, once said that he just took a look because it was actually available data just around the church within X amount of miles was five of them. And it was how many? I'm sorry, not five. How many was it? Nine of them. I'm sorry. Yeah, ladies and gentlemen, you can't see. I can see Kim. She was flashing me nine instead of five because I was getting the number wrong. So I went back to that. Nine of them, right? And yeah. And where that church exists is suburbia as suburbia. Anyone want to ever make up their mind? It is everywhere, which comes to why Starfish Alliance matters. And we're talking again with Kim Luckaball today. She's executive director and founder of an organization uniquely positioned to make a difference about human trafficking here in Northern Virginia, Starfish Alliance, starfishalliance.net. And, you know, we've talked between this show and the last show now for probably 40 minutes without really getting into the organization, because I know your heart isn't the organization, their heart is the issue, but I don't want to miss the organization that can go towards making a difference. You use the word alliance in the name of your organization. Talk to me about that and talk to me why that word is so important and what your goal and heart is.
20: It is so essential to the core of how we operate. We know we're not the only nonprofit in town that provides human services. There are so many others. And instead of reinventing the wheel, when we support survivors, we're going to connect them to these resources that exist all around us. Is there a sheltering organization? We're going to connect them there. And we're not just going to say, here you go, go talk to them. We're going to just walk alongside them, hold their hand, make sure they feel cared for and supported, walk them through that. Do they need help with food? We're going to connect them to the food insecurity organizations. Do they need mental health support? We've got partners ready to provide the therapy that they need. It's all about those connections and making sure that we're able to come together as a community, as a partnership of alliances to provide for the needs of the survivors. Ultimately, our goal is to help someone to thrive. We are honestly stepping into workforce development support for survivors, taking them after they've completed a lot of their residential and transitional care support, working with them to identify what their passions are within a career environment, and connecting them to therapeutic, educational, and job coaching opportunities to prepare them for that. We want to take a survivor from survive to thrive. Mm. And honestly, I think it's described to me beautifully by a survivor. She said, Kim, instead of helping us pay the rent, help us buy a house. And that is the ultimate of redemption and recovery and restoration. And that's where we're stepping into this. Like, well, they're not going to buy a house on an hourly wage job. Let's help them with career development. And that's where we've decided to step in. And we've got some great people working with us there. And it's all about providing that connection to the community to enable that person to thrive and become who we believe God always intended for them to be.
2: I think one of the things that you're highlighting, it's one thing to free someone from modern day slavery. That's what human trafficking is. But it's another thing to free them for the life that Jesus wants them to have. And one of the things I think you've helped me understand is without a post plan, without a plan, okay, so you get free from the labor trafficking, you get free from the sex trafficking, for what? That the rate of recidivism of going back to that is extremely high. It's not because they might want to go back to it. It's because they don't have skills or they don't have resources, or since they have been walled off from the world, they don't have a community. I mean, if all of us who are listening today think about our personal community and we lost a job or we lost whatever it might be, at some level, we're going to talk to all of our friends going, if you know somebody. And people who come out of a trafficking environment oftentimes don't know anyone because they've been walled off. So for those who may be just catching it, what does Starfish specifically do that might be different? It's not that they don't get people from modern day slavery, but they're trying to really help people to say, okay, how do we live the life that Jesus wants you to live in a way so that doesn't seem like, I'm going to use some words from the book of Exodus, when the Israelites crossed the Red Sea but didn't see hope, said, well, we should go back to Egypt. How do we give them hope?
20: Oh, that is so good. I hadn't even thought about it in those terms before, because for a survivor, we talk about prevention, and prevention is often couched in the terms of preventing someone from being exploited, preventing the kid from being caught up in everything or the person being sucked into that world. But for a survivor, there is the prevention of the re-victimization, because what you said is so true. I knew I had a bed. I knew I had food. I hated it. It really stunk, but I wasn't living on the streets.
2: That's right.
20: I may as well go back, because they didn't have any other community pouring into them, sharing their that they are valued and they are cared for and that there are supports out there. And so when we talk about that prevention, it's preventing that re-victimization, and it's coming alongside them, showing that we're going to walk with you. We're not going to say, great, you've been employed for 3 months. Bye. We're going to carry that relationship through and continue to serve and minister to them and walk with them through any of the triggers they may experience in that new job environment, helping them learn what it's like to be in our world. They call us the square world. And so helping them understand what the square world is and how do you succeed in it? How do you survive in it? And we want to help them with that. And conversely, we want to help other employers and other entities understand what that looks like too, and how to help them care for and serve the survivors and understand what the survivor world has been like and the trauma that they've been through. So it's a multifaceted approach.
2: Well, again, just thank you for what you do there at Starfish Alliance. Quickly, if I can, though, so someone's listening today, whether it's been live here on the radio, WAVA, or whether they caught on a podcast later on, give them one thing maybe they can do this week to become part of the solution, besides going to starfishalliance.net.
20: That's a great way to do it. I would say open your eyes. Try to learn more about the issue. Open your eyes to other things that are going on around you. Developing a sense of awareness within yourself. As you're out in your community, start taking note of things around you. Look for inconsistencies. Look for things that just feel off. That doesn't mean it's going to be in every situation you see, but just start opening your eyes to create that awareness opportunity. Start asking God to open your heart to ways that he wants you to be part of that response. He will fill you with that knowledge and wisdom and understanding as long as your heart is open to him. And I would just ask that people start right there. God, what do you want me to do? How do you want me to be part of that answer? And contact us, and we will help you find a way to do that. And I know you will, Jim will, others, other church leaders will as well. So just talk to us.
2: Well, thank you for coming again on the show today. And last week, of course, I have been talking with Kim Luckaball about the issue of human trafficking right here in our area and how we can do something about it and make a difference. And so thank you for being with us again. She is founder and executive director of Starfish Alliance. 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And then, as God moves you, and he will, become a part of making a difference. 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I'd love to help you. But know this, you can make a difference. Jesus said he was the light of the world, and then he looked to us and said, we are the light of the world. So may we go in light of the truth that we've heard and make a difference with his help in the world around us, reminding all that it is the gospel that makes a way.
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14: With SRN News, I'm Mary Rose. President Trump is praising the arrest of 5 men on suspicion of terrorism and explosive charges near a U.S. airbase in the U.K. The president called it fantastic news after stepping off Air Force One in Chicago today. The president said the suspects had been looking to do big damage and had been under investigation by British and U.S. authorities. British police said they made the arrest early Sunday, acting on a tip about 3 suspicious vehicles heading toward RAF Fairford in Western England. And it's another day to stay indoors as a powerful nor'easter continues to pound the Northeast. Shore communities in New Jersey's Ocean and Atlantic counties have been hit hard by the storm, causing severe dune loss in Brigantine and the Atlantic City. This is SRN News.
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4: This side of eternity, you're not going to know what it is you've done, but I guarantee you, I know, because this is biblical again. We're going to have people running up to us on the other side saying, you know, you don't know this, but you did this for me. And that's the holy work that we're doing. The bond between Christians and Jews saying, you know what? We're going to make sure these Jewish, beautiful souls in the Ukraine know that there's a God who still loves them.
5: Amen.
4: There's people in America, Christians, who are reaching out and saying, we want you to have hope and a life renewed.
5: Hallelujah.
24: Welcome to this special Bless Israel program titled Aliyah, Fulfilling Biblical Prophecy in the Midst of War and Antisemitism. 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Yona and Mikhail Benichou and their four children lived in Marseille, France, a loving Jewish family who experienced firsthand the vile hatred of antisemitism just for being Jewish. This is their story.
25: The Jewish atmosphere in France and the treatment of Jewish families was deteriorating. Yona explained that people usually think of antisemitism against Jews as something dark and violent, but antisemitism is also expressed in much more devious ways. Yona describes the fear of walking around the streets in Marseille.
26: We felt threatened if we walked around, and so we tried to hide our Jewish appearance when we were outside because of the antisemitism and harassment of Jews. The feeling we got from the French government was that we have to worry about ourselves and no one will protect us or fight for us.
25: Yona and Mikhail and their family would not go out to the streets unless they really had to in order to get from place to place. Mikhail said to me,
27: since October 7, the situation is deteriorating. The danger is even greater. There are more and more Muslims in the city and the Jewish community feels unprotected. They look at us all the time and make comments like, they are still here? Why are they still here? They need to go.
25: Yona described a scene that troubled me.
26: 2 weeks ago, two Arabs spat at me in the street. Mikhail and our four children were walking down a street and we were in the area near the rugby stadium. The rugby game had just ended, and there was a large crowd starting to come out of the stadium. A group of people saw us and started spitting in our direction. I was in shock from what happened. I didn't know how to react. So many people saw what happened, and no one even tried to help us. They all just ignored us and continued to walk. One man came up to me and said, just keep walking, better not say anything because it could end in murder. It was then that we decided to leave France and make Aliyah to Israel. We are taking the children and our suitcases, and we are leaving to go where we can live and feel secure. Israel is our home, and we do not have to hide our Jewishness there.
25: On October 31st, 2023, Yona and Mikhail and their four children, David, age 14, Rebecca, age 11, Yoel, age 7, and Ava, age 2, made Aliyah to Israel thanks to Christian donors who helped support a special fellowship freedom flight from Marseille, France, landing in Tel Aviv, Israel. Mikhail tells us that since he and his family arrived in Israel, the anxiety and fear that were a daily part of their lives has disappeared.
27: There is still a war taking place and we already had two sirens here in Beit Shemesh. But right now, we are not sorry that we came to Israel during this time. We feel much more secure here than in France.
25: Yona and Mikael want to thank the International Fellowship of Christians and Jews and the contributions from Christians who made this possible for their family.
27: The fellowship helped us plan our Aliyah. 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
2: Hello, my name is Darcy from Turlock, California. I give to the International Fellowship for Christians and Jews, first because God has blessed me in more ways than I deserve. It truly breaks my heart to see the suffering that Jews have endured. In Genesis 12, verse 3, God says, "I will bless those who bless you, Israel. All people on earth will be blessed through you." Our money is not ours. It belongs to God. It's merely a tool that God gives us, and we are expected to use it wisely. And one way to use it wisely is giving to International Fellowship. It amazes me how much has been donated and the stories of restoration and hope that have been provided through the ministry. The Bible also says in 2 Corinthians 9, 6-8, that each of you should give what you have decided in your heart, not reluctantly or under compulsion. God loves the cheerful giver, and God is able to bless you abundantly so that in all things, and all times, having all that you need, will abound in every good work.
1: 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Bishop Paul Lanier is Chairman Emeritus of the U.S. Board for the Fellowship. In 2022, Bishop Lanier traveled to Israel to welcome a flight of Jewish children, orphans living in poverty, and rescued out of war-torn Ukraine, thanks to Christians who donated $35 to help make this special emergency Ukraine Aliyah flight possible. Let's take you there as Bishop Lanier describes this remarkable scene.
3: I'm at the airport right now, Ben Gurion Airport. There is a flight that has come in from Ukraine. Special children. You won't see grown men. You won't see husbands or fathers because the men of Ukraine have been forced to stay and to fight against resistance and aggression. In a matter of moments, precious children, orphans, we're getting off of this plane that you sponsored. You have purchased these tickets for children from Ukraine to be able to come to this airport for the first time and make Aliyah. Only heaven knows all that these precious children have seen and suffered too much in this life. The International Fellowship of Christians and Jews was able to secure passage. And you, the fellowship, men and women, faithful, lovers of God and lovers of Israel, you are the

0: reason these precious children are sitting on this plane now. You know what your Bible says about the end times and how remarkable and important it is that Jews are able to come home. It is our God who has made this possible. We are seeing the fulfillment of prophecy and more Jews coming home from around the world. God has a way of using crises to fulfill his perfect will. What the enemy means for evil, God will turn for good. It is the Lord who does this. Fulfilled prophecy. The children are coming home.
1: President and global CEO of the Fellowship, Yael Eckstein.
2: Anti-Semitism isn't new. There's always been anti-Semitism. And it's a miracle that we're still here today to even tell that story. But what's awesome, that specifically the rise in anti-Semitism all around the world today reminds me, is that we are living in historic times for two reasons. First of all, we have the state of Israel, God's promised land, the only country in the world that has a prime minister, a government, an army who has one concern: to protect the Jewish people. And the second thing that's historic is that for the first time in history, we're not alone. The Jewish people are not alone. We have millions of Christians who are standing with Israel, often even stronger than the Jewish community, which is upside down, absurd, but it's amazing. These Judeo-Christian values that America was founded on are coming to life. Israel and America are the greatest allies, but it's not just political anymore. It's personal. Christians who are raising their voice against their own Congress people to say, we don't agree with your anti-Semitism. I don't think that's ever been done before. And so I have hope. I have hope.
1: God's promise to his chosen people is to bring them back to Israel. Even at time of war, God's covenant promise remains to bring them home to the promised land. With one phone call, you can partner with the International Fellowship of Christians and Jews and help fulfill biblical prophecy today, right where you are. $35 rescues a poor Jew out of a life of persecution and anti-Semitism and changes forever the life of a widow, an orphan boy or girl, or an elderly Holocaust survivor. A friendly fellowship phone operator is standing by, waiting for your call. 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Today, the fellowship has helped bring home more than 770,000 Jews to their biblical homeland. President and global CEO of the fellowship, Yael Eckstein, remembers how it all started.
3: My father discovered, he was a young rabbi, that there are Christians that love Israel. And he said, how could the Jewish people not know about this? Suddenly, there are millions of Christians here praying for us, loving us. We need to connect the two. And so we started the fellowship originally as just an interfaith dialogue organization, not doing any projects, but just talking, because that's the first step to building a new relationship after 2,000 years, to start talking and finding where we are so alike, the values that we share, the God that we love. And so that's when all of these Christian leaders came and said, well, we want to be part of this. This is prophetic. Jews from the biblical land of the north are coming home to Israel, and God even called us directly to do it on the shoulders of the Gentiles, he said. And that's how On Wings of Eagles began. And since that day, praise God, the stories of the people that are landing in Israel on these flights, it's unreal. There was one Jewish man who was kidnapped by the separatists. He was held for a month and a half, beaten, and then he passed out, and he woke up in the middle of Ukraine, in the middle of a field, didn't know what to do, got in touch with the fellowship, and within a month he was in Israel. We had another story of a woman who called us from her house in eastern Ukraine and said, my house was hit by a shell. I live with my father and I care for my children. My father was in the kitchen when a shell hit the kitchen. I'm living here with my children and I have nowhere to turn to. Because these are war zones. You can't just go out and ask for help. Everyone's in the same situation. And the fellowship, again, within 3 weeks, she was in Israel, rescued her and her children, brought them to a refugee center, and 3 weeks later landed in Israel.
1: 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They are looking to God for their rescue. 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Text RETURN to 41444. President and global CEO of the fellowship, Yael Eckstein, talked with KKLA Los Angeles radio personality David James about saving Jewish lives through the fulfillment of biblical prophecy.
3: Right now, the Christian community is returning to their roots, and those roots are the Jewish people. Jesus was Jewish. He studied the Torah. There is hope for your future, said the Lord, and the children will return to their own land. We have the ability now, together, Christians and Jews, to bring biblical prophecy to fruition. Giving charity is an investment. We have to create vessels. We can't just pray to God and then close ourselves up to blessings. We have to create vessels to receive God's light, to receive God's blessings. And this is not only an investment for our future and for ourselves.
4: Yes.
3: But imagine this one-time gift. You're not going to feel it in 5 years. But in 5 years, that person that you brought to Israel will still be living in Israel. Maybe they'll have children. Maybe your investment will turn into generations of Jewish people living on the land.
4: This is legacy building.
3: This is legacy building.
4: It's what it is.
3: Yeah.
4: We should just be so in step with the Jewish people because Jesus, he himself was Jewish, his disciples Jewish. I mean, the whole kindred spirit between Jews and Christians. The Jewish people are our best friends, just period, end of story, because Jesus himself was Jewish. And I mean, the intimacy of this investment is, when we think about it, absolutely extraordinary.
3: It's immediate and it's godly and it's blessed. And that Christians now have the opportunity to literally save a Jewish life, to take money, which is nothing more than paper, and turn it into a Jewish life from Ukraine, being saved, and that's the answer to their prayers.
4: Yeah, and that's God using us, and that's a divine appointment. Yael, I know there's 1, 2, 3, 5 people who say, you know what, I would like to rescue a Jewish man or woman or child out of the Ukraine and put them on a flight. This side of eternity, you're not going to know what it is you've done, but I guarantee you, I know, because this is biblical. Again, we're going to have people running up to us on the other side saying, you know, you don't know this, but you did this for me. And that's the holy work that we're doing. The bond between Christians and Jews saying, you know what? We're going to make sure these Jewish, beautiful souls in the Ukraine know that there's a God who still loves them.
2: Amen.
4: There's people in America, Christians, who are reaching out and saying, we want you to have hope and a life renewed.
2: Hallelujah. That is exactly what the fellowship is doing. And it's amazing to see how real it is in your heart and the hearts of so many others. This is an investment that God has called us to do, and we will be returned very, very fruitfully in whatever way God wants.
1: Today, we are witnessing the rise of anti-Semitism around the world like never before. 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
6: My name is Rebecca. I'm from Lamar, South Carolina. I am so privileged to be able to give to the fellowship. God has blessed me so much, not only financially, but spiritually, physically. And the first time that I saved and saved and saved and was able to bring one person home on wings of eagle, I cannot tell you the joy and the peace that I felt in my heart by being one little teeny thing in God's kingdom. And I just challenge you today to give out of a cheerful, loving heart to His people that need so much these days, that are broken, that need comfort, that need that cup of water, that need to be brought home to their home place, Israel, because God scattered them, but He's bringing His people home.
1: Isaiah chapter 49 says, "Behold, they will come from afar and lo. They will come from the north and from the west. 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
9: You know, Ronald Reagan believed self-government required something that government could never replace, responsibility in the hands of the people. In his 1981 inaugural address, Reagan warned against the idea that America had become too complicated to be governed by its citizens. Reagan asked, "If no one among us is capable of governing himself, then who among us has the capacity to govern someone else?" For Reagan, limited government was not about having no government. It was about remembering where responsibility begins, with individuals, families, communities, and the people themselves. Because when government assumes every responsibility, citizens gradually surrender their own. Self-government asks more of us than dependence ever will. And freedom requires a people willing to govern themselves before asking government to do it for them.
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11: Welcome to another edition of Discovering the Jewish Jesus. I'm your host, Dustin Roberts, and for the next 25 minutes, Rabbi Schneider is going to continue his study on prayers that resonate with God. There's a famous saying, and it goes like this: folks are about as content as they make up their minds to be. Well, today we're going to discover the dangers of holding on to our preconceived notions that we've made up or decided in our minds. This message, it's a study on the life of Jacob from the book of Genesis, and we're going to see how God changed this master manipulator into a man who sought the loving kindness of not only the Lord, but of his brother Esau too. Now here's Rabbi Schneider.
12: We're looking in Scripture at the prayers of the patriarchs right now, and we're seeing what they prayed and seeing how God responded. And this gives us great confidence, because when we see the prayers of the writers of Scripture and how their prayers moved God's heart and how God answered those prayers, it gives us greater confidence to know when we're praying similar type of prayers, the Lord is both hearing and answering these prayers when we're praying from the heart, beloved, in the Spirit of God. This series, once again called Prayers That Resonate with God, it's really taken from the concept that we read about in the book of 1 John chapter 5, verse 14. Hear what John said there. He said, "This is the confidence that we have, that if we ask Him anything according to His will, He hears us, and the prayers that we ask, He's granted." And so when we're asking God for the things that He desires for us, we can be assured, beloved, that He is going to answer those prayers. Jesus said, "You have not because you ask not." There's a balance between praying and asking for something, and then also taking faith a step further by confessing those things that we're asking for. And sometimes we can make the mistake of just presuming upon God, just declaring things that we say we're possessing without asking Him first. This can be presumption, because Jesus said, "Blessed are the poor in spirit, for theirs is the kingdom of God." We have to start out in a posture of humility. We have to start out asking. Jesus said, "Ask and you shall receive." Jesus said, "You have not because you haven't asked." He said, "Ask me that your joy might be made full." But once we ask and we know that we've asked Him according to His will, then God wants us to take that next step of faith and confess that we have those things that we've asked for, and we thank Him that we are in possession of those things. You see, Jesus said, if we ask the Lord for something, get it now, believing that we have received it, believing that we have it, then the things that we asked for, He said, we can be assured that we'll have. And so it's important that when we're asking the Father something that is according to His will, it's important then to recognize that we need to take the next step of faith and believe that He's answered the prayer and that we have it. Once again, Jesus said, anything that we ask for in prayer, believing that we've received it, we can be assured that we have received the thing that we've asked for when it's according to His will. And how do we receive it, beloved? We receive it first in the Spirit. See, the Bible says, "Eye is not seen, and ear is not heard, and never has it even entered into the heart of man the things that God has prepared for those that love Him." He said, but these things are revealed to us, given to us by the Spirit. And so when we ask for something in prayer, knowing that we've prayed in God's will, now we need to believe that we've received it. And the place that we receive it first, beloved, get it, is in the Spirit. And once you know that you have it in your spirit and declare it by faith and stand in it by faith, what's going to happen is it's only a matter of time before what you've received in the Spirit materializes in your outer world. But first we need to be convinced, beloved, that we've received it in the Spirit. Hold to that we've received it. And as we do, we're going to see God is going to manifest it in our life and in the material world. And so let's look at those things that we can have confidence in that we've received. I'm moving on to the next prayer that I want to examine from the book of Genesis. Hear the word of God as I read now Genesis chapter 32, verse number 9 through 12. We're focusing on the need to pray for and to believe God for deliverance. Hear God's word. Jacob said, O God of Abraham and God of my father Isaac, O Lord who said to me, return to your country and to your relatives, and I will prosper you. I am unworthy of all the loving kindness and of all the faithfulness which you have shown to me, your servant. For with my staff only I crossed this Jordan, and now I've become two companies. And then he prayed, deliver me, I pray, from the hand of my brother, from the hand of Esau, for I fear him, and he will come and attack me and the mothers with the children. For you said, I will surely prosper you and make your descendants as the sand of the sea, which is too great to be numbered. This is an awesome prayer. Let's take it apart and know how much God not only loves us, but beloved one, how he relates to us as human beings. You know, Jesus himself was God clothed in humanity. And the Bible says that Jesus is able to empathize with us in everything that we go through in life because he himself lived life as a man. He himself took the same journey that we're taking, walking through this world, having to put shoes on his feet every day, having to eat food to sustain himself. So Jesus understands as human beings our needs. And so I want you to know that God, he understands your needs. And he wants to minister to you and help you and supply all your needs, but we have to ask him. Jesus said, you have not because you ask not. So let's examine the life of Jacob. By the way, we know that Jacob's name was changed to Israel, okay? And Israel became the father of the 12 tribes of Israel. And as a believer in Jesus, you've been grafted in, the Bible tells us in the book of Ephesians, to the commonwealth of Israel. And so the same favor that was upon Jacob is upon you. You can trust God to give you the same favor and the same provision that he gave Jacob. Be confident in that today. Be assured of that today. God loves you just like he loved Jacob. Let's take it apart now, kind of line by line, concept by concept. Jacob begins here once again. He said, oh God of my father Abraham and God of my father Isaac. And you know what? God is the God of your fathers too, because you now come spiritually from the lineage of Abraham, Isaac, and Jacob. The Bible says in the book of Galatians that the blessing of Abraham has come upon you. He's saying, O Lord, who said to me, return to your country and to your relatives and I will prosper you. Notice here that God loved Jacob and God said to Jacob, I'm going to prosper you. Listen to this again. He said, return to your country and to your relatives, the Lord is saying to Jacob, and I will prosper you. Do you know, when all we hear about is prosperity and we're not hearing about sin and we're not hearing about repentance, we're not hearing the full gospel. We're not hearing the true gospel because the true gospel begins with repentance. John the Baptist, who was the forerunner to the true gospel, said, repent, for the kingdom of God is at hand. Jesus said when he began his ministry, repent, for the kingdom of God is at hand. Repent means to turn away from ourselves, to turn away from living selfishly, to turn away from living without moral boundaries, to turn away from the ego, and to pick up our cross and to seek him first and to do his will first. That's what repentance means. The true gospel begins with repentance. And without it, it's not the gospel. But I want you to know, beloved ones, God also desires to prosper you. And some people have rejected the prosperity gospel because of some of what they consider to be the extremes at times. But I want you to know, beloved, even though any truth taken to the extreme becomes heresy, let's not throw out the baby with the bathwater. God desires to prosper you. Jesus said, I have come to give life and to give it more abundantly. And John wrote in his letter, beloved, above all things, I pray that you prosper and be in good health, even as your soul prospers. I want you to know God wants to bless you. God wants to prosper you. You don't have to be afraid or ashamed of asking God to bless you and to prosper you. God wants to give you increase. God wants you not just to have enough. God wants you to have enough to give other people. God wants you to walk in blessing. He wants you to be a sign and a wonder. Jesus anointed with the oil of gladness. And Jacob, who's one of the patriarchs of our faith, right, through whom Jesus came, Jacob walked, beloved, in prosperity. Listen again. He said, oh God, you're the one that told me to return to my country and to my relatives and that you would prosper me. And so I want you to, first of all, know that you can ask God to bless you. You can ask God to prosper you. God desires, beloved, to bless his children. If you have children today and you're a healthy adult, you know that you want to bless your children. You want to see them have the desires of their heart. You want to give them good gifts. God wants that for you even more so. Jesus said, if you, being evil, know how to give good gifts to your children, he said, how much more does the Heavenly Father give good gifts to those that ask? So let's understand right now, we can ask God to bless us. Jesus taught it, Jacob modeled it, and John taught it when he said, above all else, I pray that you prosper and be in good health, even as your soul prospers. So let's just pray together. Father God, I want to thank you that you love me. Father God, I want to thank you that you blessed me in Jesus. Father, thank you that you're my Father and that I'm your child. Father, thank you for forgiving me through Jesus. You said to me, if you gave me your only Son, that you would also freely with him give me all things. And so, Father God, I thank you now. And I ask you to bless me and to prosper me just like you did Jacob and just like Jesus taught and just like John prayed. Amen.
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12: So let's continue on. Genesis chapter 32. In verse 10, he says this, I am unworthy of all the loving kindness and of all the faithfulness which you have shown your servant. Notice here that Jacob is experiencing loving kindness and faithfulness from God. I talked about this in an earlier broadcast, but you know what? You can thank God and ask him for loving kindness and faithfulness. He's faithful to you, but you know what? We want to depend on him for that, not just assume it. He is faithful. Even when we're faithless, but God doesn't want us to presume. He wants us to ask, beloved, and then confess in confidence. Let's continue on. He said, you have shown me your servant. And he said, when I crossed the Jordan, he said, I only had my staff with me. So what Jacob is saying here is that when he left to follow the Lord, he had nothing but how God blessed him and multiplied him and how he became so rich in the Lord just from following God. So he's remembering all that God had done for him. But now he's in a place in his journey, beloved ones, as we continue, that he really needs assurance because he's afraid. And he prays to God about his fear. He's afraid of being attacked by his brother Esau. And so he's coming to God now, pouring out his heart to God in prayer. Number one, listen, being honest with God about his fear, talking to God about his fear. Isn't that a beautiful thing? That Jacob had the type of relationship with God that he could talk to God about his fear just as he would talk about his fear to a friend. And after telling God that he's afraid, knowing God is merciful to him, knowing that his God is a gentle God, knowing that his father loved him, he then asked for provision and protection and deliverance from Esau. Let's listen once again. He says here, I am unworthy of all the loving kindness and of all the faithfulness which you have shown to your servant. For with my staff only I crossed this Jordan, and now I've become two companies. In other words, he's talking about how big he had become. He'd been multiplied so much in the Lord, such favor, such abundance, such blessing on him. But now he prayed this in verse 11. He said, deliver me, I pray, from the hand of my brother, from the hand of Esau, for I fear him, that he will come and attack me and the mothers with the children. For you said, and he's reminding God, I will surely prosper you and make your descendants as the sand of the sea, which is too great to be numbered. So think about what's happening here. Jacob is comfortable enough with God. He's intimate enough with God that he knows God, listen now, as an intimate friend, as the lover of his soul, that he could cast his burden upon the Lord, that he could cast his burden upon his father. Just like John at the Passover Seder in the Gospel of John, we read how John the Apostle, the one he described as the one whom Jesus loved, how John leaned his head on Jesus' bosom. Think about how close and how safe John must have felt in his relationship with Jesus to lean his head on Jesus' bosom. Think about that. And in the same way, God wants you to know that he loves you. And he wants you to feel just as intimate with him as Jacob does here in the book of Genesis. And as John did, leaning his head on Jesus' bosom at the Last Supper. You can share your heart with God. You can tell him when you're afraid. Talk to him about what you're worried about. But don't just leave it there. Ask him for protection and then be confident, beloved, that he's going to protect you, that his goodness goes with you, that he's a shield of protection around you, and that he's going to keep you safe to the end of your life. Jacob, after he shares with the father that he's afraid, the next thing that Jacob does is he said, Lord, deliver me from Esau, for I'm afraid that he's going to attack me. And so I want you to know, maybe there's something in your life that you feel you need deliverance from. I want you to know that Jesus is a delivering God. That even as Father God broke in to deliver the children of Israel out of Egypt, even as Jesus came to set the captives free, to bring deliverance to the captives, I want you to know that our God is still a wonderful, miracle-working God today who grants deliverance. Maybe you can think of a time in your life or times in your life where you've already seen God deliver you. I think of all the times in my life where the Father has delivered me. He saved me from going dangerous places that I shouldn't have gone, from making decisions which would have been disastrous, and from rescuing me and protecting me from demonic attack, which sometimes even manifested through human beings. He's real, beloved. And you know what? He wants to be individually your God. In other words, he doesn't want you just to know him as the one that delivered Jacob from Esau, like we read about today. He wants you to know him individually and personally as the God that's delivering and will deliver you. So we're going to get down on our knees right now. If there's something in your life that you need deliverance from, maybe you're going through a health crisis. Maybe you're in the midst of a legal battle. Maybe you're in the midst, beloved, of something going on at work that you feel is unjust. Whatever it is, a relational issue, a financial issue, let's ask God to be our deliverer. First of all, let's confess to him our need, and let's humble ourselves before him and confess to him any sin that we might have done that has put us in the situation. Then let's ask him for forgiveness and for deliverance. I'm going to ask you to repeat after me, because the goal of my message is to bring you to God. Father God, thank you that you love me. And I come to you today thanking you for who you are to me. That you're the God of love and the God of forgiveness. And I ask you now to forgive me for my sin, to cleanse me and forgive me of my pride, for any sin that I might have done that has put me today in this predicament. Thank you, Jesus, that through your blood, I become white as snow. And now I ask you to deliver me today, even as you delivered Jacob from his brother. Father, I ask you to deliver me today. And now I just want you to tell him, beloved one, what it is that you're asking him to deliver you from. Father God, I want to thank you today that you're alive today and that you're here with me today, that you are the delivering God. I want to thank you for your faithfulness to me. I want to thank you that you're my triumphant God. I want to thank you, Father, that your banner over me is love, that you are Yahweh Nisi. I want to thank you, Father God, that I am more than a conqueror through all these things, that neither death nor life, things past, things present, or things to come can ever separate me from the love of God. I want to thank you today, Father God, that you are my deliverer. You are a great God. I praise you today, Yahweh, and I want to say, Jesus, that I love you. You are my King, and by your grace, I'll be faithful to you for the rest of my life. Hail, King Jesus. In order to experience the weight of God's supernatural glory on our shoulders, upon our lives, we must walk in the clean fear of the Lord. We oftentimes don't hear about this much in the church. People are afraid to talk about the fear of the Lord. But the fear of the Lord is clean, and it's the beginning of wisdom. In fact, in the book of Deuteronomy, chapter 14, verse 23, when it comes to tithing, the Lord said, "Tithe unto me that you might learn to fear me." I want to encourage you, as I encourage myself, to honor the Lord with your finances. I honor the Lord with my finances for many reasons. One of them is because I want to fear the Lord. Beloved, God's a rewarder of those that diligently seek Him. If God's using this ministry to bless you, I encourage you to honor Him with your finances through DJJ. And now, Dustin, could you tell our brothers and sisters in Christ about how they can give?
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12: 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This blessing should touch our hearts because it's so personal. Father God wants to intimately bless you. So receive His blessing into your life today with gladness and an open heart.

0: The Lord bless you and keep you. The Lord make his face shine on you and be gracious to you. The Lord lift you up with his countenance. And the Lord give you, beloved one, his peace. God bless you and shalom.
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9: SRN News, I'm Mary Rose. President Trump is praising the arrest of five men on suspicion of terrorism and explosive charges near a U.S. airbase in the U.K. The president called it fantastic news after stepping off Air Force One in Chicago today. He said the suspects had been looking to do big damage and had been under investigation by both British and U.S. authorities. British police said they made the arrest early Sunday, acting on a tip about three suspicious vehicles heading toward RAF Fairford in Western England. And Prime Minister Andy Burham called the incident deeply concerning in a Morning Post on X. And Mike Waltz is defending President Trump's rejection of Iran's proposal to reopen the Strait of Hormuz during an interview with CNN State of the Union. The UN ambassador to the UN asking for everything up front. This is SRN News.
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11: You know, Ronald Reagan believed self-government required something that government could never replace, responsibility in the hands of the people. In his 1981 inaugural address, Reagan warned against the idea that America had become too complicated to be governed by its citizens. Reagan asked, "If no one among us is capable of governing himself, then who among us has the capacity to govern someone else?" For Reagan, limited government was not about having no government. It was about remembering where responsibility begins, with individuals, families, communities, and the people themselves. Because when government assumes every responsibility, citizens gradually surrender their own. Self-government asks more of us than dependence ever will. And freedom requires a people willing to govern themselves before asking government to do it for them.
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13: For the Christian, The question is it helpful if I do this? Is it helpful? Is it helpful to me? Is it beneficial to me? Is it good for me to do this? Will this help my relationship with Jesus Christ, or will this hurt my relationship with Jesus Christ? Will it help my walk with Jesus Christ, or will it hinder my walk with Jesus Christ?
14: Have you ever been at a place where you had to question, if I did this, would it benefit me or hurt me? It could be a new extreme diet plan, watching the latest popular show, or hanging out with friends that don't share the same values you do. Will it benefit you and your faith in Jesus, or will it consume you and drive you away from the Lord? Today, that is the question Pastor Dan is asking you. When you come to a crossroads in making a choice, will it help your faith, or will it hinder your walk with Christ? Now here's Pastor Dan in the book of 1 Corinthians chapter 6 for today's edition of Ring of Truth.

We're currently in 1 Corinthians chapter 6. So if you'd like to turn there in your Bible, 1 Corinthians chapter 6 for me, as we continue our journey through the New Testament. 1 Corinthians chapter 6, verse 12, "All things are lawful for me, but all things are not helpful. All things are lawful for me, but I will not be brought under the power of any. Foods for the stomach, and the stomach for foods, but God will destroy both it and them. Now the body is not for sexual immorality, but for the Lord, and the Lord for the body. And God both raised up the Lord and will also raise us up by his power. Do you not know that your bodies are members of Christ? Shall I then take the members of Christ and make them members of a harlot? Certainly not. Or do you not know that he who is joined to a harlot is one body with her? For the two, he says, shall become one flesh. But he who is joined to the Lord is one spirit with him. Flee sexual immorality. Every sin that a man does is outside the body. But he who commits sexual immorality sins against his own body. Or do you not know that your body is the temple of the Holy Spirit who is in you, whom you have from God, and you are not your own? For you were bought at a price. Therefore, glorify God in your body and in your spirit, which are God's." And Lord, we thank you for your word today. And Lord, we ask that your Holy Spirit would be our teacher and that you would open our eyes, our ears, and our hearts to your word today. I pray and ask, Lord, that your Spirit would be upon me to teach your word today. And it's in Jesus' name we pray. Amen. So as you may know from our previous studies in Corinthians, the city of Corinth was a very immoral city. Its culture celebrated indulgence of every appetite. And sadly, the morality of Corinth infected the church in Corinth. You know, the church is to be in the world, but not become like the world. The church in Corinth had become like the world, in particular, in their attitudes about sex. The church's view of sex should be shaped by God's word, not the culture. And so here in our passage, Paul corrects their attitude and tells us the proper view Christians should have about sex, the biblical view, the God-glorifying view of sex. Look at verse 12 again. He says, "All things are lawful for me." All things are lawful for me was the prevailing attitude in Corinth. In fact, some scholars believe that this was actually a popular saying in Corinth. All things are lawful for me. Or to put it another way, I can do whatever I want. And that's very much a popular view of many people in our society today as well, especially when it comes to sex. I can do whatever I want. Today in our culture, people say things like, "Love is love," or "I'm just being true to myself," or "I'm living my truth," or "If it makes you happy, then do it," or "It's my life, I can live it how I want."

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1: Says, you are not your own. You do not belong to yourself anymore. And so Paul amends this popular saying among the Corinthians. He amends it for the Christians. All things are lawful for me, but all things are not helpful. All things are lawful for me, they say in the culture, but I will not be brought under the power of any. For the Christian, the question is it helpful if I do this? Is it helpful? Is it helpful to me? Is it beneficial to me? Is it good for me to do this? Will this help my relationship with Jesus Christ, or will this hurt my relationship with Jesus Christ? Will it help my walk with Jesus Christ, or will it hinder my walk with Jesus Christ? And the Christian asks the question, could I be brought under the power of this? Could I be brought under the power of this? Could this become something that enslaves me? Could this be something that controls me? Could this be something that begins to control my life and dominate my life and dominate my thoughts and dominate and control my emotions and my actions? Paul will make a similar statement over in chapter 10, verse 23, if you want to flip over there with me. Chapter 10, verse 23. In chapter 10, verse 23, Paul says, all things are lawful for me, but not all things are helpful. So he repeats that. All things are lawful for me, but not all things edify. So here in chapter 10, Paul adds, not all things edify. That's another question we ask as Christians. Does it edify? Does it build up? Will this promote spiritual growth in my life? If I do this, will this strengthen me as a Christian? And whenever you are making a decision or making a choice in life, these are the questions you should ask yourself. Will it be helpful to me as a follower of Jesus Christ if I do this? Does it have the potential of dominating and controlling me and my life if I do this? And will I be edified in my relationship with Christ if I do this? And this is a very good grid to run through when making a decision or making a choice for your life. We do not live by the motto, all things are lawful for me, or I can do whatever I want. That's the world's motto. That's the culture's motto. That was the motto in Corinth. As Christians, that's not our motto. That's not what we live by. And the specific issue Paul is addressing here is sexual immorality. The Corinthians said, all things are lawful for me when it comes to sex. Everything is permissible. You have the right to do whatever you want with whoever you want. Again, just like our culture today. Now, the Bible teaches that God created sex to be enjoyed within the covenant of marriage between a man and a woman. And anything outside of that is sexual sin or sexual immorality. And so the Christian asks the question, well, is sexual immorality helpful to me? And the answer, of course, is no. The Christian asks the question, does sexual activity outside of marriage have the potential of becoming life-dominating and life-controlling? Yes, it does. Will sexual activity outside of marriage edify and strengthen me as a Christian? No, it will not. Sexual sin is not helpful, it's hurtful. Sexual sin is not liberating, it's enslaving. It's not edifying, it's damaging. Look at verse 13. He says, foods for the stomach, and the stomach for foods. But God will destroy both it and them. Now the body,

0: is not for sexual immorality, but for the Lord, and the Lord for the body. Foods for the stomach, and the stomach for foods. This was another saying in Corinth, a popular saying in Corinth. And here is the thought to the Corinthians in the culture there in Corinth. The thought goes like this: foods for the stomach and the stomach for foods. Sex is for the body and the body is for sex. That was the way of thinking in Corinth. The Corinthians treated sex as an appetite to be satisfied. It's just an appetite of the body, like hunger is an appetite that you satisfy with food. When you're hungry, you eat. When it comes to sex, that's what the body's for.
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0: And with food, you know, you crave food, and so you eat. And when it comes to food, sometimes we crave different things. You know, sometimes you're in the mood for a good cheeseburger. Other times, maybe you're in the mood for barbecue. And then sometimes you're in the mood for like a really nice, long, romantic sit-down meal in a fancy restaurant with candlelight and cloth napkins and a waiter, and the meal's going to take hours to enjoy. Other times you're in the mood for something quick and easy, and you go through the drive-thru at Chick-fil-A and you get a number one and you eat it in your car while you're driving because that's all you have time for. Now, I'm talking about food. I don't know what you're thinking about. I have this one friend who likes to eat really exotic foods. And he goes to these restaurants that you don't even know exist. And you don't even know there's a restaurant in that building. And you go in there and they serve you things. You're like, what is this? I didn't even know people eat these things. How do you even know about this stuff? And so some people are into weird things that they eat. The Corinthians treated sex the same way they treated food. It's just another physical appetite to be satisfied. And just as people desire different kinds of foods, they can have different sexual desires. And Paul says, no, sex is not a physical appetite like hunger, that you should just satisfy however you desire with whatever you desire. And just because you have a sexual desire doesn't mean you fulfill that desire. People will make that argument today, won't they? Well, I have this desire. Well, I have this feeling. Or I have this longing, so it must not be wrong because I have the desire for it. And the point Paul is making is the presence of a desire does not mean it's right or that it's legitimate and that it should be indulged. The culture says your sexual desire should be indulged. Whatever you desire, all things are lawful for me. I can do whatever I want, whatever I desire. The Corinthians thought that way. Whatever you desire, you indulge. Again, all things are lawful for me. But the Christian should not indulge his sexual desires outside of the marriage relationship. That's what he gets at now in verse 13. Look at verse 13 when he says, the body is not for sexual immorality, but for the Lord, and the Lord for the body. It's not like just a physical appetite like hunger that you just satisfied with food. The body is not for sexual immorality, but for the Lord, and the Lord for the body. So then, the question is, what is the Christian to do with these desires then that we have? These longings, these urges, these cravings, what do we do with them? Well, I'll tell you what you do with them. Jesus tells us what to do with them. In Luke chapter 9, verse 23, Jesus said, "If anyone desires to come after me, let him deny himself and take up his cross daily and follow me." For the Christian, we deny ourselves and we take up our cross daily. We crucify ourselves and our desires, our cravings. In Galatians chapter 5, verse 24, it says, "Those who are Christ have crucified the flesh with its passions and its desires." Again, the Christian crucifies the flesh and crucifies those desires. 1 Peter chapter 2, verse 11 says, "Beloved, I beg you as sojourners and pilgrims, abstain from fleshly lusts which war against the soul." Abstain from it. They war against your soul. Romans chapter 6, verse 12, "Do not let sin control the way you live, and do not give in to sinful desires." Don't let it control you. Don't let it have power over your life. And don't give in to those sinful desires. Over in 1 Thessalonians chapter 4, verse 3, "For this is the will of God, your sanctification, that you should abstain from sexual immorality." This is the will of God for every Christian, that you abstain from sexual immorality. Again, that would be any kind of sexual activity outside of the covenant of marriage. "That each of you should know how to possess his own vessel in sanctification and honor," meaning self-control, "not in passion of lust, like the Gentiles who do not know God." The non-believers out in the world, out in the culture, say, everything's lawful for you. You can do whatever you want. It's just an appetite. It's just a desire. Just like physical appetite, just like hunger. The stomach's for food. Food's for the stomach. You've got these desires. Satisfy them. That's what the world says. But for the Christian should know how to possess his own vessel and abstain from sexual immorality. Over in Romans chapter 13, verse 14, "Put on the Lord Jesus Christ and make no provision for the flesh to fulfill its lusts." Make no provision. Don't give your flesh the opportunity to fulfill its desires. And then also in Romans chapter 8, verse 13, "For if you live according to the flesh, you will die, but by the Spirit you put to death the deeds of the body, you will live." By the Holy Spirit, we put to death the deeds of the flesh, or the desires of the flesh. The Holy Spirit can and will empower you to live a pure life that honors and glorifies God. So the world says those desires are natural and you should fulfill them. They're no different than your craving for food. But God says, "I created those desires to be satisfied only in the covenant of marriage between a man and a woman, and you should deny those desires outside of that relationship." Why? Because indulging in those desires outside of marriage, well, it's not helpful. It's harmful. It will potentially enslave you, and it will not edify you. It will, I promise you, it will damage you. Plus, he says here, your body was made for the Lord. Look at verse 14. Watch what he says next. "And God both raised up the Lord and will also raise us up by his power." Your body, your physical body. Now, I want you to note here, he's talking about your physical body. It is eternal. Your body will be resurrected to everlasting life. Over in Philippians chapter 3, verse 21, it says that God will transform our lowly body that it may be conformed to his glorious body according to the working by which he is able even to subdue all things to himself. God will transform our physical body and conform it to his glorious body in the resurrection. Now, understand that the people in Corinth believed in the immortality of the soul, but not the body. They did not believe in the resurrection of the body. They saw the body as something temporary. And so they believed whatever you did with your body didn't really matter, because your body is temporal. That was the philosophy. That was the worldview of Corinth. That was the worldview that the Corinthian believers were saved out of, that what you do in your body with your physical body doesn't really matter because your physical body is just temporal. And Paul corrects that thinking here in chapter 6. And he reminds the Corinthian believers that just as God raised Jesus Christ, we also will be raised up by his power. Our bodies will be resurrected. They're eternal. They're not temporal. They're not temporary. You know, my family and I were out in Southern California picking up my son, moving him home, and we were out in this very remote desert area out near Joshua Tree National Park. And we were staying in this Airbnb, and in our neighborhood where we were staying, as you came down our street and took the corner to go out of the neighborhood, there was this huge dip in the road. And every time that we drove through that neighborhood, leaving the house or going back to the house, I hit that dip at full speed, intentionally, right? I mean, it was like a 1970s cop show where you would hit ba-boom, you know, and we'd all slam down in this thing. And most of the time, my wife and kids weren't paying attention, and it would catch them off guard, which was enjoyable for me, and just boom, you know.
3: He asked me how I know, and I say it rings truer than the finest crystal.
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8: You know, Ronald Reagan believed self-government required something that government could never replace: responsibility in the hands of the people. In his 1981 inaugural address, Reagan warned against the idea that America had become too complicated to be governed by its citizens. Reagan asked, "If no one among us is capable of governing himself, then who among us has the capacity to govern someone else?" For Reagan, limited government was not about having no government. It was about remembering where responsibility begins: with individuals, families, communities, and the people themselves. Because when government assumes every responsibility, citizens gradually surrender their own. Self-government asks more of us than dependence ever will. And freedom requires a people willing to govern themselves before asking government to do it for them.
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10: Because it's really hard to enjoy your life when you're trying to control everything and everyone in your life.
11: Won't be joyful.
10: It will not be joyful. And so the choice is, it's not that we're going to get it right all the time, but the choice is to get it right now, while there is still time, to, instead of dreading your life, start enjoying your life. Yeah. And start surrendering to God that which is outside of your control.
9: Well, that's Lisa Turkhurst, and she joins us today on Focus on the Family with Jim Daly, and I'm John Fuller.
11: You know, John, most of us probably wouldn't describe ourselves as controlling. So often, controlling people don't know they're controlling.
9: That's true.
11: And there's so many different environments when we talk about controlling. There's work. I mean, I've said, you know, when you're in this position, I'm responsible to the donors and the board. There's a certain amount of control I need to exert to make sure the ministry's moving in the right place and not feel bad about that. You know, this is a direction or a change of course that we need to make, so let's make it. And people say, well, that's very controlling. But you need that. So there are healthy examples of control. Then we get into marriage, and again, that can be unhealthy. You know, if one of the spouses is overly controlling, out of fear perhaps. The good news is we're going to talk about this topic today with our guest in such a powerful and positive way for us to recognize those temptations for control, what drives it, the fear in us and other things, and then what do we do to move to a more biblical, godly perspective.
9: Yeah, because so much of life can't be controlled, right? Well, Lisa Turkhurst is always popular when we have her here in the studio, and you're about to hear why. As the president and chief visionary officer of Proverbs 31 Ministries, she's encouraged literally millions of women to strengthen their faith and their relationships. She's written a number of books, and one that we're talking about today is called Making Peace with What I Can't Control. Find relief from the exhaustion of overthinking, trying to fix others, and wanting to figure it all out. And you can learn more about Lisa and this book at our website.
11: That is so good. What a great title.
10: Thank you, Lisa.
11: Welcome in.
10: Thank you so much. I'm so honored once again to be with you guys.
11: At Proverbs 31 Ministries, you're talking to so many women. What in this category of control are you hearing from them where they're struggling?
10: I think people, first of all, there's a big section of people that wouldn't necessarily, like you said before, Jim, they're not necessarily saying I'm a control freak or I have control issues. And yet they're walking around so exhausted from trying to manage everything that they are responsible to manage, but then also stepping over that line, managing other people, situations that they feel they want a certain outcome. All of it's so very understandable. And I would say the vast majority of people, the root of their control is not power, it's fear. Mm-hmm. And I think when we start to really peel back the layers, we have to understand and take a look at there's a paper-thin line between being a responsible person, which is really good, to being a controlling person. And so we have to examine where is that line and how can we address the fear that often drives these controlling tendencies that, whether we know it or not, must be dealt with.
11: And we are going to get into that, thankfully, because I think you're right over ground zero when you talk about fear manifesting itself in control, because we want to control the environment we're in. But before we get there, this idea of control can be masked as something good. You know, that you care about others.
10: That's right. You want
11: to help them get to a better place. And those are all noble things to be about.
10: Exactly.
11: Talk about that you saw in yourself, this justification for control, that I'm just trying to help them be better.
10: Yeah. Well, and not just I saw in myself, I still see it in myself.
11: All of us have some of this, especially as Christians.
10: Yeah. You know, when I went through in my first marriage, just complete betrayal and devastation, I didn't realize that I was working overtime to try to manage another person. Mm-hmm. I truly felt like I was trying to save my marriage. I was trying to save my family. I was trying to save this man that I had been with so long. I didn't understand. I just didn't have the language or the context that what I was actually doing was hindering him from hitting rock bottom and realizing that he had a savior, but it wasn't me. And sometimes I think in a desperate attempt to save another person, what we don't realize is we're actually stepping in front of the very consequences that could actually help them. It's only understandable that we do everything that we can to try to talk them into making different choices, to try to prevent, you know, certain outcomes. And, you know, it's also very understandable. So if you're in that place, you know, before we even start talking about what needs to be done, I just want to say, I get it. And here's another big category, parents of adult children, you know?
11: Teens too.
10: Teens too. It's like, you know, we see things so clearly because for me, I'm bringing 57-year-old wisdom into a scenario where there's 20 and 30-year-olds making decisions. My kids are great kids. But also there are certain things that I'm like, oh, no, don't do that, don't do this. And it's not because I want to control them. It's because I want to help them. But help taken too far can really get us in trouble.
11: And I think the challenge is knowing where that line is, like you said. It's so hard to give advice. You know, I'm thinking of the scripture where the Lord, they're out on the sea and the storm is going and he's sleeping. And the disciples are like, man, come on, this is dangerous. This is life-threatening. And then he calms the storm. But it's mentioned in Scripture that they kind of woke him up. It's that kind of thing. Some people, let's say spouses, may look at that and say, you're disconnected from reality, man. You should be controlling in this situation. Like the Lord should have known to wake up and calm the storm in that setting. But with a teen child who's having struggles or an adult child, there's a certain amount of wisdom and control you want to apply. But in the end, you got to let them be the Lord's, right?
10: Mm-hmm.
11: That sounds hard and calloused.
10: It is very, very challenging. But here's that paper-thin line. I think, let's just go there, between responsibility and being controlling. When I am being responsible, I manage all that is within my ability to manage, to control. But regarding other people, I don't step over that line and also try to manage them. So being responsible is, I am going to manage what is within my ability to manage. But regarding the outcome, I must trust God.
11: Yeah.
10: And I've made peace with the fact that ultimately I have to trust God. If I'm being controlling, then controlling is I'm going to manage everything that is within my ability to manage, and I'm also going to manage everything that is really outside of my ability to manage, because regarding the outcome, I'm only willing to accept the outcome that I think is best.
11: Yeah. There's so many behaviors that the Lord warns us about, fear being one of them. Fear not. Don't live in that state of fear. One of the things for unhealthy control, in my opinion, as I've observed it, is when it starts from fear, mm-hmm. rather than from a healthy place. Fear almost, when it rises, the only tool in a mom's tool chest, a dad's tool chest, a husband, a wife, whatever the application, is you reach for control, to increase control, to lower your fear.
10: Exactly.
11: And it doesn't really help.
10: Well, and here's the tricky thing about it. Sometimes it does, in a temporary sense. Sometimes our controlling efforts really do start to steer things in a direction that we want them to go. But it's all temporary, because ultimately we cannot control how another person thinks, the narrative that another person believes, or what a person does, or what they even say. So ultimately we can't control that. So even if it seems like it works for a little bit, our controlling efforts, it will eventually fall apart and leave us more anxious than we were before. Control is really fear disguised as a strength. So think about that for a second. Control is really fear described as a strength. And I think sometimes we think there's nothing we can do about fear. It just hits us. And we know the verses, you know, the go-to verse, of course, you know, God did not give us a spirit of fear. But I think it's important that we understand fear can actually be broken into four distinct components that will give us a little bit more understanding of what we can do, practically speaking, about fear. The first component of fear, you can't do anything about. That's the alert or the alarm. So that's when you become aware of something and you become alert or alarmed. This is something that's stirring up fear inside of me. That's going to hit you, and you really cannot control that at all. Then the second two components of fear, that's where we can do some work. So one of them is memory. Instantaneously, when we feel that alert or alarm, our brain is going to go back very quickly. It happens just like this. Go back to another time, a memory that we felt the same feeling. And then it's going to interpret what we are experiencing based on the memories that we have. Then the next component is perception. Based on what's happened before, You know, and certainly if we've had previous trauma, trauma is not just what happens to us. It's the story we tell ourselves because of what happened. That's perception. So memory and perception, that's where work can happen. That's where we can really make progress with our fear. And the fourth component is either our reaction or our response. We want to get to response, not always just feeling paralyzed because we feel a fear and then we react, right? Now, obviously, in the moment that I feel this feeling of fear, I'm not going to go, okay, let me break it down now. What's a previous memory? What's a perception? That's not the time to do it. The time to do it is when we don't feel threatened.
11: Yeah.
10: And we can really examine. So this situation is constantly stirring up this fear inside of me. So now let me go back. Where do I have other memories where maybe a worst case scenario did happen? And what is the story, the perception that I'm telling myself because of what happened? We can do work there in a time where we're not threatened. And if we do some work, then our chances increase to have a better response on the end. So in that moment, we more quickly tell ourselves a better story about what reality is. Sometimes when you've been through worst case scenario after worst case scenario, you start convincing yourself, and in that moment of fear saying, oh, this is absolutely going to be worst case scenario, when in reality, it probably won't be. It won't be best. It won't be worse. It'll hit somewhere in the middle. So that perception work, the story that we've been telling ourselves is really important.
11: It's so critical because that controlling attitude, especially in parenting, can really bring damage to the relationship.
10: That's right. And, you know, we talked a little bit about the role that fear is playing in all of this and the two components, memory and perception. So this is where we can really take a step back. I encourage people to get a journal and start writing healthier perceptions in our journal. Like, when I feel this, you know, it's not always this. And then put in some Bible verses. And like Nehemiah says, take counsel with yourself. And then certainly bring it all to the Lord in prayer and bring in scriptures too. All of that can help us in a moment where we're preparing in times of strength for times of struggle.
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9: 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Let's resume now with the balance of today's programming. Yeah, and Lisa, this is something generally in the culture that we're seeing anyway. I mean, bubble-wrapped kids, you know, wearing bike helmets because they might fall from their bike. I fell from my bike. I survived. So there is something in the Christian community where we think Jesus is the answer for this. Mm-hmm. And you have a story of Judas in the scripture that really highlights the difference between
13: saying I want Jesus to take care of this, and then I really want Jesus to take care of this.
10: Exactly. Well, the story of Judas, you know, we have certain perceptions of Judas where, you know, he was the one that betrayed Jesus, sold him out for money, and then, of course, we know what played out after that. And so oftentimes, I would see the story of Judas and think, oh yeah, I know that. So I didn't ever dig deep or do any personal reflection of what part of Judas's mistake do I see my own self making? Like, how can I learn something more specific from him? And when you boil it all down to it, you know, take away the greed. You know, that may have been a large part of it. But what I really want to focus on is Judas saw an outcome that he was very determined. Judas wanted Jesus to rise up and become an earthly king to overthrow the Romans and make the Roman oppression go away. That is good. That's not a bad desire. Oftentimes, the outcomes that we want, they're good. They're not bad desires. The problem is that Judas decided to do it his way, and he was only willing to accept an outcome that he thought was best, and he didn't pause and think that God could be doing something different and better. Different doesn't always mean bad. Different just means different. What Jesus's plan was, he was going to rise up. He was going to become a king, but he wasn't just after saving the people of the day. He was after eternal salvation. God's plan was so much bigger than what Judas could even fathom. And the most tragic part of Judas's story is in the end, he tried to undo what he did. He took the money back and said, you know, like, take the money back. And he realized he couldn't undo what he did. And then, of course, it wound up taking him right to his death.
11: You know, there is such a big application for us there in terms of God's plans for our lives, for those around us, our kids, etc. I mean, and it's hard to say, Lord, I truly give this all over to you, which was Judas's mistake. You're absolutely right. But we do that in so many different ways that we are saying, I love you. I don't trust you, Lord. That's what we're really saying.
10: Yeah.
11: And man, God has to say, okay, child, just give me some time. You'll see why my plans are better and bigger. You know, so many testimonies of alcoholics, addictions of all kinds that end up in a godly place where the person is saved. Not everybody has that experience. But you sit there and go, the valleys that I had to go through, I'm so grateful for, because that's what ultimately brought me to the Lord.
10: Absolutely.
11: But that is hard. It's hard for a parent to say, okay, Lord, have your way with my child.
10: Yeah.
11: Because I'm going to trust that you're going to bring him to you.
10: But in the end, you know, we have to remember when we release a loved one, when we release a child into trusting the Lord, you know, we're releasing them to the Lord. We're not releasing them to a cliff to fall over. We need to mentally have this picture. We are releasing them into the arms of God, and that's the safest place for any person to be. Now, will we always get the outcome that we want? Absolutely not. But regardless, we can't control the outcome anyways. So why not take that step and release them into the arms of the Lord and let the Lord carry what was never yours to carry?
11: Yeah. And also in that respect, it's not saying don't be engaged. You know,
10: absolutely.
11: Sometimes as Christians, we live on these switches, you know.
10: Yeah.
11: Lord, he's all yours. And
10: yeah,
11: I'm not going to talk to him again.
10: We don't want to live in extremes like that, right? We want to be responsible.
11: Right.
10: For example, like the riding the bike thing. It is responsible to tell our kids to put their helmet on. It is responsible to give them a safe path to bike. It is responsible to, you know, let our kids get outside and have some fresh air and all of that. But can we ultimately control that no accident will ever happen? No, we can't.
11: Yeah.
10: And so we can do all that we are responsible to do. And then once we've done that, we have to rest and trust in the Lord. That doesn't mean disengage. Stay engaged. Just don't be controlling.
11: Yeah. You know, this idea of helper and fixer. I think Jean and I represent this. She is a helper. I'm a fixer. And we can get into trouble with that. And you have a similar story that we helped a friend with a car loan. And it didn't go well.
10: Right.
11: But What was your story, your experience with that?
10: Yeah, so, you know, I'm a very tender-hearted person, and compassion taken too far, I've learned in therapy, is codependency. I need you to be okay so I can feel okay, so how can I make you okay? Because I want to feel okay, okay?
11: I think I followed that.
10: Yeah. And so, you know, sometimes my compassion will run ahead, and, you know, if I have something... Example, if I have the money to go help another person, I sometimes feel compelled to do it. And I know this about myself, so I have to watch it. Because what can often happen is if we try to step in and rescue that person, if I want to give them money as a gift, and it's not irresponsible for me to do that, then give it as a gift. But I would really caution you about giving money to someone who has already proven themselves irresponsible with money. Because when you do that, what's going to eventually happen if you expect them to pay you back, it's going to go bad really quickly. If they've already proven themselves not responsible with money, they're not going to suddenly, because now you give them more money, it's not going to suddenly make them responsible with money. And that's kind of the trap I got in. And the situation started off, it felt so good in the moment. Like, I'm helping this person, you know, co-sign this loan. It's going to be great. It felt awesome. I felt like a hero. But then when it came time to expecting them to be responsible again, when they'd already proven over and over and over to not be responsible, my expectations for them to suddenly manage this well, of course, they weren't met. I became part of their problem, that I was always chasing them down for money, which really was not the case. Yeah. Now, again, am I saying never loan money to people? That's not what I'm saying. I'm saying don't enable somebody who's already proven that they're going to be irresponsible. Don't go into it thinking you're going to be the savior. They have a savior, but it's not you.
11: Yeah. Mm-hmm. But it is so hard to pull back for their best interests.
10: Yes.
11: Because you want to feel good about yourself,
10: yes.
11: Right?
10: And the thing is, can you do, like, here's what I encourage people. Okay, you want to help and you want to take the risk? Totally your choice. The control police, they're not going to come swarming in on you and give you a big hand slap. Nope, you know. But do you have to take it to an extreme of solving the big problem? Or could you come in and solve part of the problem out of your compassion, out of your love for them? You know, do you have to give them all the money? Or could you come in and offer them a gift of relief that's a temporary, you know, solution, not to the big problem, but to something more immediate yeah. today? And so I'm not saying draw hard lines here. I'm not saying to, you know, be suddenly like anti-people. I'm saying be wise about what it is really costing you. Be aware
11: yeah,
10: of
11: good.
10: The emotional wear and tear.
11: You talk about flipping the script, and I think this might be in day one here. We're going to come back next time if you're willing.
10: Absolutely.
11: And talk more about this topic. But you talk about flipping the script, replacing thoughts like, I can't believe this. Like, I can't believe that couple would not manage this auto loan the way they need to, right?
10: Mm-hmm.
11: And you can, again, you can generate a lot of emotion about what they're not doing to perform to your expectation, which is a form of control. But talk about flipping the script. Give us some of those examples of what we're saying in our head that tends to float in the control person's mind.
10: Absolutely.
11: Yeah.
10: So often, and I'm not going to put this on anyone else, I'll put it on me. Often what I would say is, I can't believe they're doing this. And that shocks my system, almost sending me into fight, flight, freeze mode, right? Or I'll go, I would never do this to someone. Again, shocking my system, putting me in this place of extreme anxiety and almost disbelief that this is happening. So instead, I've learned to go, okay, this is very consistent with other behaviors that they've demonstrated before. I really shouldn't be surprised. Or this is hard. I can acknowledge that it's hard, but I don't have to let this derail me and my emotions the rest of the day. I can accept this because, you know what? Again, very consistent with the behaviors they've been demonstrating for a long time. It's not that that second script fixes the problem, but what it really does is help me stay in touch with reality. This person has demonstrated this behavior before. They're continuing to demonstrate it. And remember, mental health is a commitment to reality at all costs. We want to stay in reality and so that we can really deal with the issue.
11: Lisa, this has been incredible. And we're just kind of getting there, you know, the scratching of the surface. I want to come back next time and continue the discussion if you're willing.
10: Sure thing.
11: And let me turn to the listener. We all face circumstances we can't control. And then what do we do with that? Especially when it involves the people we love and care about the most. Typically, we tend to control those people the most, not the friend or the stranger at a distance. And Focus on the Family is here with great input from wonderful guests like Lisa and all the content from her and other people. Just think of us as your resource center in that regard. We will help you with that and hopefully give you biblical wisdom, practical guidance, and hope in Christ fundamentally. If you're struggling and need some guidance, get a hold of us. We have caring Christian counselors. You can start there. They'll call you back and spend time with you. We have a referral network. If you need more time with a counselor, we'll find somebody in your area that you can go and talk with. We also have those trusted resources, articles, programs, videos, counseling support, and much, much more. The idea is don't create an excuse that you can't find help. Help is here for you. Just call us. And if you can make a monthly pledge of any amount, we'll send you Lisa's book as our way of saying thank you for being part of the ministry and helping other people. We had one woman who wrote in, Connie. She said, 10 years ago, I learned I was carrying a stillborn child. I turned to Focus on the Family, and you helped me through one of the most difficult times of my life. Now, a friend I'll be mentoring was diagnosed with cancer. I knew exactly where to turn for resources and support. God has used this ministry in my life again and again, and I'm so grateful you've always been there when I needed you. There's the evidence. Wow. And that's such a powerful story. So get in touch with us. Help us to help others like Connie to find their source in Christ. And if you can't make a monthly pledge, we'll send you a copy of Lisa's book for a one-time gift as well. Man, I hope you'll do it today.
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10: When we release a loved one, when we release a child into trusting the Lord, you know, we're releasing them to the Lord. We're not releasing them to a cliff to fall over. We need to mentally have this picture. We are releasing them into the arms of God, and that's the safest place for any person to be. Now, will we always get the outcome that we want? Absolutely not. But regardless, we can't control the outcome anyways.
13: That's insight from Lisa Turkhurst, who's our guest today again on Focus on the Family with Jim Daly. And we're glad you've joined us. I'm John Fuller.
11: You know, John, it's great to have Lisa back. Every time it's just like wisdom, wisdom, wisdom. And she's lived, you know, a life of observation, I would say. You know, last time we talked about fear and control, and we're going to continue that discussion today. It was so good and has application for each and every person, because in this life, in our sinful nature, fear, which the Lord does not want us to live in, leads to unhealthy control issues. And I would say, you know, many of the marital problems that we see here at Focus on the Family that we help at Hope Restored, our marriage intensive, much of it is rooted in this area of fear and control. And I'm so grateful she's written the book that we can talk about today, and I just want to get on with it.
13: Yeah, and that book is called Making Peace with What I Can't Control, Find Relief from the Exhaustion of Overthinking, Trying to Fix Others, and Wanting to Figure It All Out.
11: Hey, hang on, John, the phones are ringing off the hook.
13: Don't miss out on your opportunity.
11: Come on.
13: Contact us today if you want to get a copy of the book, and by the way, download the broadcast app that we have so you don't have any fear about missing out on what Lisa shared last time.
11: We covered a lot of material last time, but we're going to roll into continuing to get to this issue of fear and control and all that. Let's go back and kind of talk about the common fears that often lead to control, because we didn't get to that list. And I'll read them again, and I want you to highlight a couple. But fear of rejection, abandonment, or not being loved. So these are the things in our, a lot of times in our childhood that we experience that set up our attitudes and our emotional response.
10: And even our perceptions of present-day things we're going to face. We will pull from these previous feelings, and they may go all the way back to unhealed things in our childhood or even experiences that we had throughout our adulthood. But boy, rejection's a big one.
11: And abandonment. I mean, that can, in a marriage, that can be some, the other spouse is working late and you catastrophize that into, what are they doing? They're not wanting to spend time with me. And they're actually working on a project that the boss said, could you get this done by the time you leave tonight? So some of that is like that, right? And because of those wounds as a child, you're making it as something it's not.
10: Yeah, I think one of the greatest fears that we have as humans is emotional suffering. And certainly the fear of loss ties right into that as well. I tell a story in the book about one of my dearest friends. Her name is Leah. She has worked side by side with me on every book project that I've done for, it seems like, eons, truly. But because we're so close and we're working together all the time, we process a lot of life. I tell a story about Leah losing her father to brain cancer. And he went from being this vibrant, healthy, strong man to finding out he had a brain tumor, and then the decline and deterioration, it was shocking. It definitely impacted her, and the grief was enormous. So Leah had one son by the time her father passed, and then she since had another daughter. And she came to me and she said, I think there's this area of controlling that has been really troublesome to my marriage. And that is that I always want to make every choice for my kids to make sure that they are healthy. And, you know, I watched my father deteriorate, and I don't want that in my children. And so it's caused some tension between her and her husband. So we were processing this. And I asked her a very important question. I said, Leah, are you trying to keep your kids healthy? Or are you trying to prevent cancer? Because trying to keep your kids healthy, that is a responsible thing to do. Trying to prevent cancer is impossible. You can do all that you can do to set your children's health up for success, but ultimately you cannot control whether or not they ever get, you know, a diagnosis of cancer. And I think that helped open her brain to that fine line between being responsible, feed your kids healthy food, do what you need to do to keep them healthy, but not be so controlling where you take it into hyperdrive trying to prevent cancer, because at the end of the day, that's not going to be possible.
11: Yeah, and that's a good example of how to deal in a healthy way with something that could be unhealthy. Mm-hmm. How did, I mean, what was her first response, if you can recall? I mean, how did she, was she defensive or?
10: No, she wasn't, because I asked her a very important question at first. Are you open to a thought? And anytime we're going to share something that could step on somebody's toes, you just ask, you know, are you open to a thought? And she said, yes, I am. And so I asked her that profound question, you know, are you trying to keep your kids healthy? Are you trying to prevent cancer? And it really, really impacted on a very practical level the way that she's now interacting with her family. It was life-changing to her. It's not a perfect science, of course. Does she sometimes still step into, you know, trying to prevent cancer? Of course she does. But because she's aware of it, it has drastically improved the environment of her home. And I think that's the secret. It's not to do this right all the time, but it's to get it right while there is still time to provide a healthier environment for us and our loved ones.
11: Yeah, that is so good. In that regard, you were up in a alpine, I think, one of those alpine slide rides. We have plenty of them here in Colorado, actually. Come visit them. But it's what they do in the summertime, and you get into this metal, I don't know what you'd call it, car.
13: Yeah, kind of a roller coaster car.
11: Yeah, and you ride down the ski slopes, and you do it at a fast pace. But you learned something in that, kind of that little lesson of how to surrender.
10: That's right. And it was a painful lesson, truly. So my friend Joy really wanted to ride the mountain coaster. I was very timid. And I thought, I don't want to ride the mountain coaster. I've never wanted to ride a mountain coaster. I don't have that on my bingo card. And I'm looking

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1: Even faster and never hitting the brake, we screamed so loud. We had friends on the other side of the mountain and they could hear us and identify that it was Joy and Lisa screaming. And at first I was screaming like for my life, like help me, help me. Like I was so unwell. But about three quarters of the way into the ride, I thought all that's doing is wearing my voice out. Like, nobody's coming to save us. No, there is, until we get through this, we cannot get off this. We cannot get around this. We cannot get above this. We've got to get through this. And I stopped screaming. And I just kind of surrendered to the process. And we did get through it. Yeah. You know, one of the most powerful prepositions in all of the Bible, as my friend Dr. Joel Munimali says, is the word through. We have to sometimes just go through. The children of Israel had to go through the wilderness. Jesus had to go through the cross. Sometimes we are going to be in situations where there is absolutely nothing we can do. We are strapped to the front of a situation that is going to barrel through what is going to barrel through, and we have to get through it. But in the process of getting through it, if we white knuckle it, resist it, scream at the top of our lungs, we can certainly make that the way we get through it. Yeah. Or we can realize, ultimately, I don't have control. Ultimately, I've got to surrender this. And what I would say is surrender it to the Lord. And the roller coaster eventually came to a stop. Unstrapped myself, got off, and I declared, I'll never do that again. So, you know, but in the middle of it, there was nothing I could do to control. And I thought, this is what it feels like. This is what it feels like to have absolutely no control. And guess what? I survived.
2: And we pay money to do that.
1: That's I did crazy. Pay money. That's a very important thing. I think Joy actually paid money for it. So,
2: you know, it's interesting with that. Think of life circumstances, whatever they might be, and the operator whispering that, the Lord whispering to us, don't use the brake. Wow. Mm. Whatever you do, don't use the brake. Mm-hmm. I've got you. Mm-hmm. That's a challenge. Yeah.
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2: Lisa, I'm thinking of a book that Focus published with Dr. Ken Wilgus. The title is hilarious. It's Feeding the Mouth That Bites You, How to Emancipate Teenagers into Adulthood. And it kind of fits with this. But he explained to me, and I'm going to paraphrase, so Ken, if I'm doing this inappropriately, let me know. But he said a lot of his therapy time as a counselor is spent helping parents more so understand the moment they're in, because they tend to linger in that control, like you said, the healthy control of raising a young child, but they still have those attributes in the teen years. And he said, that's the biggest mistake a parent is making. You know, you let your later teen decide if they're going to go to church. Really? Ken, are you serious? Because you know the answer is most likely to be, maybe not. But he's saying, let them fail at home rather than go off to college or whatever they're going to do and totally get untethered to good habits, good biblical characteristics, etc. Mm-hmm. But you got to be

0: strong enough, courageous enough to let them fail. Mm-hmm. And it's better that they fail in your home. That's kind of the genesis. But he said most of the therapy is undoing a parent's thought and helping a child be able to express themselves, which is kind of what you're saying.
1: Yeah, and let me fully acknowledge that I know how hard this is. And it sounds good when we're recording a broadcast.
0: Right.
1: Practical everyday living. Sometimes we're going to do this right and sometimes we're going to get it wrong. The secret is to recognize when we've gotten it wrong, when we've stepped over and tried to not only manage ourselves, but manage their life as well, is to catch it quickly and to go and acknowledge like, hey, I have stepped over into control mode and, you know, I love you. I want the best for you. It's not an excuse, but that is the truth. And guess what? Now I'm ready to say the script to you.
0: Yeah.
1: Okay.
0: So good.
1: Your choice. Okay. Yeah. You see, I think we cross the line again from being responsible to being controlling the minute that I don't stop at just sharing my wisdom, but I expect someone else's choices to line up with my desires.
0: That's it. That's the difference. And that's exactly what he's getting at. And that's where you end up in trouble. So let's make sure we understand what's mine and what's yours. Whoever that other person is, your spouse, your child, your friend, how do you know what's genuinely yours to own and what is theirs to own?
1: Mm-hmm. So if I can't own it, I can't control it. So here's the thing. Like, I tell a story in the book about a loved one that had been struggling with addictions. And certainly in the world of addictions, control is a really big factor at play. So my loved one had been struggling with addictions, and I had gotten so in tune with their struggle that one night I woke up and it was like 2 o'clock in the morning, and I sat straight up in bed gasping, and I'm like, they're in trouble. They're doing something they're not supposed to be doing. Now, we didn't live in the same household, but it was someone I cared a lot about. And so we had Find My on our phone. And so I checked their location. And sure enough, 2 a.m., they're driving around. And I thought, there's no reason to be driving around at 2 a.m. And I literally got in my car. And I want you to hear where I'm crossing the line now. Mm-hmm. I got in my car and I drove to find them. They went through an all-night drive-through. I went to that drive-thru, I was able to catch up to them, and I pulled my car beside theirs, told them to pull over. They refused. Mm-hmm. I parked my car. I went and I put my body, I stood my body in front of their vehicle and said, you cannot drive until you pull over and take a breathalyzer test. And it had become such an overwhelming situation that I carried a breathalyzer test in my glove compartment. And so I eventually got them to pull over, and eventually they took the breathalyzer test, and eventually I talked them into letting me drive them home. But I will tell you, after I dropped them off, I drove home, I walked up my sidewalk at 3 a.m., and I thought, what am I doing? This is not sustainable. This is not sustainable. And in the end, this isn't helping. Is that an extremely painful realization? Yes. But what I was doing was I was not only doing my part, I was doing their part. And I felt like it was my duty to prevent bad things from happening. Mm. And so I became a rescuer to the nth degree. And in the end, did all of my rescuing efforts ever cause them to turn around? No. I rescued and rescued and rescued and rescued, but it's kind of like pulling a loved one off a train track. If they're continuing to crawl back up on that train track and the train is barreling closer and closer and closer, every single time when you climb back on the train track and you pull them off and you pull them off and you pull them off, eventually you're going to crawl up on the train track chasing them once again, and the train's going to run over you both.
0: Yeah. I mean, and it's, you know, I know a story where someone did engage their adult child, young adult, 20-something, and they did that exact thing. And it actually, the outcome was a more positive outcome, that was an action that arrested the child's behavior and they got help. And so it is, you know, you never know. But I, just like you're looking at those things, but you've got to know your motivation, and only you can know your motivation.
1: That's
0: like, how
1: right.
0: far can I do this? How long can I do this? And you know, that is such personal thing, but the warning is what we're wanting parents to
1: Absolutely.
0: Hear, friends to hear.
1: And look, you can be a support, you can be the parent, you can be their greatest prayer warrior, you can put resources in front of them so that they can try to get the help they need. But at the end of the day, they have to make that
0: yeah,
1: choice.
0: That is so true, especially for addictions.
1: Yeah.
0: Lisa, let me ask you, you have a great story about giving a very precious treasure to a stranger on an airplane, somebody named Ron. Mm-hmm. Describe what happened and then what happened over the years.
1: So I got on an airplane one day, and this was 25 years ago, and I was very tired. So I prayed a selfish prayer. Lord, let me be the only one on my row because I'm so tired. I've been speaking
0: like that prayer.
1: At a retreat all weekend. And I was all talked out. And then right before the plane doors closed, they let one last person on the airplane. It was a man named Ron. I came to know his name because he came to sit right beside me. And I was like, oh.
0: And he wanted to talk.
1: Well, I wasn't sure at first. So I decided I'm going to pull out my Bible. So either that will make him not talk to me, or if we do talk, I'm going to steer the conversation to something that I want to talk about, and that's the Lord. So he sat down, and at first he didn't say anything, and then he leaned over as we got into the flight, and he goes, so you're just going to like sit there and read the Bible? And I looked at him and I said, yes, I think the Bible's very interesting. What do you know about the Bible? And he's kind of fumbled with his answer a bit, letting me know he knew some facts about God, but he didn't have a personal relationship with the Lord. And then he started asking me questions about the Bible. And so first they were kind of easy. I was able to answer them. And then I started lifting up emergency prayers to the Lord, like, help me find these answers, Lord, you know, and I'm going all over the Bible and reading him different scriptures. And in the middle of all of that, the Lord said to me, just really pressed on my heart, Lisa, give this man your Bible. And so while I'm still witnessing to this man, I start having an argument with God. I'm like, God, this is my Bible. This is my tear-stained, highlighted, written in. My kids have drawn pictures in this. This is my Bible. But that is a good suggestion. I'll go home. I'll buy him a Bible. I'll highlight some verses, package it up, get his address, send it to him. Go, God. And I continued to talk to Ron. But the Lord was just crystal clear, putting it on my heart, give this man your Bible. So eventually I closed my Bible. I put the Bible on Ron's lap and I said, I think you're supposed to have my Bible. And he looked at me very shocked and he said, why would you give what is obviously a treasured possession to a complete stranger? Why would you do that? I said, well, I have to be honest. I don't really want you to have my Bible.
0: That was good.
1: But something that I've learned is in the midst of all of eternity, sometimes God pauses in the midst of all of this to touch the heart of one person. And Ron, I believe God's paused for you today. And so he took the Bible. He told me he would read it. And then the plane landed. We exchanged business cards. He took the Bible and got off the plane. And I remember thinking, oh, Lord, can I chase him down to make sure he doesn't throw it away in the nearest airport trash can? And the Lord was crystal clear, like, no, anything you release into my hands, and this is what I felt like the Lord was saying, anything you release to me will never truly be gone.
0: Wow.
1: And I remember just kind of feeling that in my heart, hearing it from the Lord. And then a couple weeks later, I get a call from Ron. I was at my office. He called and he said, you are never going to believe what's happened to me. I went home and I took a week off from work to read that Bible. I acted like, yeah, of course, that's what we all do. But inside, I'm like, what?
0: Whoa.
1: And I never heard from Ron again. And then fast forward 24 years later, I was on tour in San Antonio, a little city outside of San Antonio, and three women came and found one of my assistants and said, is there any way we could meet Lisa? Because we want to tell her the rest of the story if she remembers the Bible that she gave away on that plane. Of course I remembered. And so we brought them backstage, and it was Ron's sister, a good family friend, and Ron's daughter.
0: Yeah.
1: And they shared with me the rest of the story, that Ron wound up giving his heart to the Lord. And he wound up leading his entire family to Christ. And then the daughter pulled out the Bible, and she'd brought it with her, the Bible that I thought I'd never see again. And she pulled it out and she said, you know, a few years ago, my dad passed away very suddenly, and the greatest treasure he left me was your Bible that you'd given him. And she opened it up, and I could see my handwriting all throughout the Bible. I could see Ron's handwriting from all those years, all throughout the Bible. And then when Ron passed away, I could then see his daughter's handwriting all through the Bible. And, you know, that Bible story, it revisited my life at a time where I was really struggling. God, are you here? God, do you hear my prayers? Are you in control? And, you know, God didn't have to do that. He didn't have to bring that Bible back 24 years later. Now, of course, I told the daughter she has to keep the Bible. But just the fact that I held it again and I heard the rest of the story, only God could do that.
0: Yeah.
1: And it reminded me so powerfully, God really is in control. God really does care about us. God really is working behind the scenes in ways that we will never, ever know all the details of. And most importantly, it truly, truly is a fact that whatever we release into the hands of God is never truly gone. It is safe to surrender that which is outside of our control to the Lord and let the Lord do what only He can do. We need to do our part, and then we have to leave the rest to God. We need to stop carrying weight that was never ours, that was never meant for us to carry.
0: Yeah, wow.
1: Because it's really hard to enjoy your life when you're trying to control everything and everyone in your life.
0: Won't be joyful.
1: It will not be joyful. And so the choice is, it's not that we're going to get it right all the time, but the choice is to get it right now, while there is still time, to, instead of dreading your life, start enjoying your life.
0: Yeah.
1: And start surrendering to God that which is outside of your control.
0: Lisa, so good. So good. Thank you for being with us. This was powerful. And I hope for the listeners that this is striking a chord for you. If you're living there and you're trying to do the right thing for everybody, it may be time to assess that and look at obedience rather than living in fear and control. Lisa, again, thanks for being with us.
1: You're so welcome.
0: And if that's where you're at, get in touch with us. We have so much help for you here at Focus on the Family. 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And we have a wealth of trusted resources to come alongside you, offering biblical wisdom and practical help for your marriage, your parenting, and whatever challenges your family may be facing. Just reach out to us. One of those great resources is Lisa's terrific book, Making Peace with What I Can't Control, Find Relief from the Exhaustion of Overthinking, Trying to Fix Others, and Wanting to Figure It All Out. I mean, that title really sums it up. 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And when you make a pledge today, a gift of any amount, we'll send you a copy of Lisa's book, Making Peace with What I Can't Control, as our way of saying thank you for being part of the ministry and helping others too.
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1: SRN News, I'm Mary Rose. British police being praised for stopping a potential terror attack on a UK airbase being used by the US military. British police said they arrested five men early Sunday acting on a tip about three suspicious vehicles heading towards RAF Fairford in Western England. All five are being held on suspicion of terrorism and explosives charges. President Trump called the arrest fantastic news. Speaking to reporters in Chicago today, he said the group had been looking to do big damage and had been under investigation by British and U.S. authorities. Thousands of flights have been disrupted as a powerful nor'easter slams the East Coast. The National Weather Service says the slow-moving storm is expected to dump more heavy rain and create dangerous surf conditions. This is SRN News.
4: 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Millions of Christians around the world in places like Asia, Africa, the Middle East, and Latin America are denied God's word. Can you sense the desperation in the voice of this pastor in Africa?
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4: Pastor Duwesi in Ethiopia is not denying the need for physical nourishment. 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
4: Well, hello and welcome to a very special 30 Minutes Together as we look at the need for God's Word around the world. Let me ask you this. How do you hide God's Word in your heart if you've never held it in your hands, right? The admonition in Psalm 119 by the psalmist is what? Is to cherish God's Word. Hide it in your heart, he says. But again, we ask today, how do you do that if you've never held it in your hands? And again, we welcome you. My name is Michael Woolworth with Bible League International. I'm joined by my co-host, Andy Earnshaw. And Andy, I know you're familiar with that scripture. We can tell you with confidence at Bible League, now in our 88th year of ministry, that on average, 9 of 10 new believers in regions of Asia, Africa, the Middle East, and Latin America go without what is so basic to the Christian faith, and that's simply having a Bible. But Andy, welcome to the show today.
6: Yeah, it's a blessing to be here. It's incredible to be talking to people that are passionate about God's Word and desire for other people to have God's Word. So happy to be here today.
4: Well, let me play this audio clip from a pastor by the name of Onesimo. He ministers on the continent of Africa, the part of the world where Christianity is growing in the greatest numbers in the world.
7: There's a huge Bible gap here in Zimbabwe. Some churches in the rural areas, you will find that you get a church where there are about 200 members. And in that church, you only find one person with one Bible. So you can say in that church the ratio is 1 to 200.
4: Well, I assure you he does not exaggerate the truth. Again, you know, in a lot of congregations, Andy, the pastor is the only one to have a Bible. But, you know, the other side of this is we've been around the world, Andy. We've seen the reaction of Christians who finally receive a Bible. Our colleague Nick was in the continent of Africa, and he had this to say.
8: When it came time to give out Bibles, the Bible presentation, it is hard to describe the joy. We were with a group of women who were receiving their first Bibles, and they were dancing around the room with crazy excitement over receiving their first Bibles. It was just such a fun time. And it really spoke to their newfound passion for Jesus.
4: Yeah, Andy, you've been around the world. You've seen that reaction. Yeah, yeah. Tell us what you've seen.
6: Yeah, you know, dancing, tears of joy. You know, when people receive God's word, that's what they see it as. They see it as God speaking to them and encouraging them, God's promises. You know, it's incredibly emotional. I remember being in Argentina in a prison with these young guys that were there. The pastor of the church that we were with presented the gospel to them, and they had been going through Project Philip Bible study groups. And when we gave them a Bible of their own, they were just on fire. They were worshiping with all their heart. It's an amazing thing to see.
4: Well, if you love your Bible, if God has used his word to grow you, would you give that privilege to others today? It happens for the princely sum of only $5 a Bible.
9: Their joy is yours to share. Hi, this is Greg Seltz with WAVA. 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
4: Well, we are back. It's Send Bibles, Be a Joy Maker. That's the theme of our campaign. We want to send Bibles to waiting believers all over the world. You know, that's the commonality of the people we're talking about, Andy. They've come to saving faith. They're in a place, though, where God has them planted, where it's difficult to find a Bible, nearly impossible, but enter this listening family and call by call, click by click. We're getting it done today. I want to take you to the country of Rwanda in Africa. And then, you know, what Andy and I are doing today is simply taking you around the world. I love to say no passport required, no jet lag tomorrow morning, right? But to give you a glimpse into what God is doing in his world through his word, and then invite you to be, in some cases, urge you to be a part of this at $5 a Bible. And again, we're drilling down. It's a need for 500 Bibles here, 300 there, 100 in the next story, Andy, from Rwanda, Africa. This is a part of the world that's known incredible pain and loss. It's the 32nd anniversary of the Hutu-Tutsi conflict that happened spring of, 1994. In the course of about 100 days, Andy, a million people lost their lives, on both sides of the conflict. Our colleague Anton went into that in one of those villages. He said, Michael, he says, all over that country, there's monuments, there's memorials set up. People 32 years later are still mourning the loss of their loved ones. He said, I met up with a woman by the name of Dally, and he said her story is absolutely incredible. She lived with bitter unforgiveness, having lost her dear husband, her son, and about 30 extended family members. But when she came to saving faith and she was able to get a Bible, God did something very special in her life.
10: Estimates about the loss of people in those horrible times range from 500,000 to 1 million over the course of just a couple of days. But yet people like Dali have seen it with their own eyes. Her husband and one of her sons were killed, and she just couldn't forgive those who killed her loved ones. True forgiveness only came when she learned about Christ's work at the cross, about which she was reading in her Bible. So she recalled that Jesus asked his father to forgive those who punished him. And because of Jesus saying those words at the cross, she is now able to forgive those people.
4: Yeah, that's powerful, right? Reading the words of Jesus on the cross saying, Father, forgive them, for they know not what they do, right? That's what brought grace and gumption, if you will, to Dally's life. A woman, again, who lost her husband, her son, about 30 family members in that terrible conflict 32 years later. Andy, Project Philip, we give a name, we give a face to our strategy all over the world, and we mirror it after the evangelist in
6: That's
4: Acts
6: right.
4: 8, right,
6: yeah.
4: who leads the Ethiopian eunuch to faith in Christ, as you know from the text. He's there, he's on the scene, he answers this man's questions, he leads him to Christ, right, baptizes him, and then for Philip, it's off to the next place where God would have him share the good news. That's the work of an evangelist. Let me say this, Dally, in her small village, Andy, of about 300 adults, almost 100 of those have said yes to Jesus, right?
6: Yeah,
4: they were all invited to this Bible study through Bible League, Project Philip, right? And today, a third of the adults in that village now follow him. But talk about why is it so important to have something like Project Philip available? And then talk about somebody like Dally, who's known severe suffering, right? How important it is for her to have a Bible.
6: Yeah, incredibly important. You know, where do we get our encouragement from? Where do we get our hope from? You know, how do we know our Savior better? It's through God's Word. And what's great about Bible League is, you know, we are very careful about how we give out Bibles. We work with people that have said, yes, I want to be like Philip. I want to be an evangelist. And we equip people like that God is calling to work. And they start up one-on-one Bible studies. They start up group Bible studies. So people like Dally can come in and receive encouragement and be given a new identity in Christ, really. It's incredibly important because we work through the local church to grow the local church so that they can reach people like Dally. And we see people all the time that have gone through so much suffering. But what they always say when they receive a Bible is that they found hope, that they found encouragement in Christ, that they remember that it's eternal, an eternal view that we need to have rather than just a temporary view.
4: Yeah, amen and amen. 96 people have said yes to the Lord Jesus in that village, again, the country that's known incredible suffering. Hey, God's at work in his world. You know, it's these changes that come, scripture-rooted changes, right, that come to people. Their lives are never the same, and this joy follows when they begin to follow the Lord. So again, be a part of this in need. We'll round it up. It's 100 Bibles needed there in Rwanda, Africa. It happens at $5 a Bible, and again, you get to be a part of this today.
9: Will you fuel Bible-rooted joy today? 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
4: Well, Michael Woolworth, Andy Earnshaw of Bible League with you today. You know, we're simply taking you around the world, giving you a glimpse into what God is doing in his world through his word and inviting you to be a part of this. We want to go to Venezuela, just outside the capital of Caracas. Andy, it was not too long ago, a couple of powerful earthquakes brought a lot of damage. There have been a lot of people displaced, lots of injuries, lots of deaths, but that's the part of the world that we're talking about. And again, this change that comes to people's lives, it can't be explained any other than the Holy Spirit coming and having his way with people like Nanoska, the former village witch doctor in a village just outside of Caracas, Venezuela. Her life was all about what? Voodoo, black magic, shamanism, all that spiritual darkness. She said, my life was all about evil. She would cast spells even on her own family, right? But she was a pillar in her community. People came to her for spiritual guidance and then, you know, to cast spells on people they hated, right? That was the life of Nanoska. But there was a Christian in her village that invited her to come learn about Jesus through Project Philip. a week-by-week study. It's the basics of Christianity mixed with the Gospel of John in their native language of Spanish. And Nanoska became a believer. We gave her a Bible. We trained her to share Christ. We do that for about 500 people every day all over the world, right?
6: Yeah, that's right.
4: And today, Nanoska is a born-again believer. One of our partners down there, a man by the name of Jaime, talks about, you know, the type of change that's needed in the lives of people like Nanoska, who are enveloped, if you will, by all of that spiritual darkness, right? And he has something very profound to say.
11: To our brothers in the U.S., we appeal to you that the need for a change is through the Word of God. It's not the effort of one man. It's not the effort of a president. It's not the effort of a Congress or a government, but it is a changed people who look unto the Word of God for a changed lives.
4: Yeah, that's where the change comes from, right? It's not somebody in office. It's not a political party. It's the Word of God, Andy. When that gospel is shared and the Holy Spirit works in the life of somebody like Nanoska, big things happen in small villages. And Nanoska has gone on to lead about 100 women to Christ. She's got a great passion to see women come to Jesus, to mature their faith. Andy, that change that comes, it doesn't just happen. It comes through a plan, right? At Bible League, we believe firmly every village needs a thriving church to reach people like the former village witch doctor, Nanoska, who's now what? Leading others to Christ. Talk about how important a thriving local church is to the ministry of Bible League.
6: Yeah. Boy, you know, just like scripture is important, where would we be without the church? And we take that for granted sometimes, but, you know, in these areas that are more remote, that are, more highly restricted by the government, the church really needs each other for encouragement. They need to continue to spur each other on and make disciples and baptize others and teach others. And so where do we do that? We do that in the church. And sometimes that church looks like, you know, a church building. Sometimes it looks like it's under trees, you know, and it's a gathering of 20, 30 people, but they are learning about who Jesus is. They're learning about what to do to go and reach their community so that they can see that same powerful impact that God has had on their lives and the lives of others.
4: Well, be a part of this today. There's 100 new believers deep in the country of Venezuela. It's through the grace of God, of course, but of course, the gumption of this new Christian, a former village witch doctor named Nanoska. Again, be a part of this. It happens at the princely sum of only $5 a Bible.
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4: 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Andy, we're going around the world again, drilling down the need for 500 Bibles here, 100 there, 50 in this next story. But I want to tell you about a man by the name of Vishnu. What's his story? He's in the country of India, by the way, the land of Gandhi. I can tell you long gone are the days when he promoted a nonviolent Hinduism. There's 26 states within India where there's anti-conversion laws. If you tell somebody what Jesus means to you, they can throw you in jail. I mean, it's that simple, right?
6: Yeah, that's crazy.
4: And people like Vishnu, who's a rickshaw driver, you know, these bicycles where they transport people, that's how he provides for his family of five, right? He's a rickshaw driver. Wow. He's also used that in a very winsome way to be able to share the gospel. A lot of the people that are his passengers, you know, are workers that go from point A to point B. Some of these are tourists, right, that come into India. But some of the people are very receptive to the gospel, right? Some have turned him into authorities. He has spent time in jail, falsely accused of forcibly converting Hindus to Christianity, again, within the walls of India and the state that he lives in. That is a crime. But again, a lot of these people have said yes to Jesus. And so we're excited about that. You and I are excited about church growth, Andy, but there are forces at work around the world, especially in the country of India, where they are fiercely opposed to the gospel, and Christians, they pay a price.
12: One of our church planter, he told me like this: in his village, you will see the signboards, Christian missionaries are prohibited in the village. If anyone tries to do it, they will attack them mercilessly. And I believe the reason behind all this is the growth of the church. People are responding to the gospel and are joining the church. Church is growing in India amidst of the severe persecutions.
4: Yeah, in the midst of Christians being thrown in jail, attacked, some have even been killed, Andy. There's no exaggeration in reporting that. But the gospel's going forth. That's our colleague Sabish on the ground who's saying what? In the midst of all of this, the church is advancing. To God be the glory for that. So I thank him today. I thank God that he has a church in a place like India. But Andy, talk about how important it is when you're a Christian persecuted for your faith. How important is it to have a Bible, to be able to open it, to be reminded from precious scriptures that God knows you intimately, and then you find that gumption, if you will, to be able to move forward in life. How important is a Bible to a persecuted believer?
6: Yeah, we talk often to people that have been severely injured, thrown into prison, sometimes for years just for having a Bible. And Psalm 119 verse 50 says, "My comfort in my suffering is this, your promise preserves my life." I think about how much encouragement we get from God's word, how much strength we get from God's word. And it's not just words on a page, it's God's word to us. And God lights that up in the hearts of believers, and even the most abused people that have been stabbed, got up, planted more churches, led more Bible studies, got thrown off a roof, started doing it again. And people like that are continuing on in a strong way. And they are encouraged when they receive Bibles from Bible League. So it's an amazing thing to see that happen.
4: Well, in the ministry of Vishnu is Rickshaw Cartwright. He's seen 50 families say yes to Jesus. And so we want to not allow that plea for Bibles to fall on deaf ears today. It takes $5 to send a Bible. Please experience the joy of putting God's word into the empty waiting hands of believers all over the world, and that includes India.
9: Their joy is yours to share. Hi, this is Greg Seltz with WAVA. You know, Bible-rooted joy, it's the kind when God's word takes root and life is never the same. 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
4: Michael Woolworth, Andy Earnshaw of Bible League International. The campaign is called Send Bibles, Be a Joy Maker. Again, this is scripture-rooted joy, Andy. It's what the Holy Spirit promises when he comes and it completely changes a life. And again, that joy of following Jesus follows. We get to be a part of that. I think of the story of Vishnu that we still, you know, we just shared, all that he's gone through. You know, what we're asking these listeners to do, Andy, is no less important than what people like Vishnu, a hero of the faith, I call him, right? is doing on the front line. So be a part of this again at the princely sum of only $5 a Bible. I want to take you to the Middle East, share a story about Bible-based literacy. In places where we find literacy to be quite high, Andy, even in Muslim cultures where women are often denied an education, that means what? They can't read a recipe. They can't read a government form. That was the story of Nora there in the Middle East, a woman who's known incredible tragedy. There were radicals that murdered her husband because they fiercely opposed the gospel. They came back not long after that, destroyed her house, burned it down, right? Nearly killing Nora and her four daughters, the youngest of which, about 4 years of age, maimed for life with very serious burns all over her body. But Nora is one of these women that was introduced to the hope of the gospel when she went through this literacy program from Bible League. There were two Christian women in that part of the world pouring themselves into her. They gave her the gift of literacy. She began to learn to read and write in Arabic, but she also gained a spiritual literacy. She left a Sunni Islam. She became a believer. She's been trained to share Christ with others. Andy, she's gone on to lead 100 Arabic-speaking women in that part of the world. And again, Bible League, in a very winsome way, is able to, again, kind of keep a finger on the pulse of what's happening in the world and bring programs like Bible-based literacy. Talk about how important it is in our strategy to reach the unreached, if you will, to give the gift of literacy and then to introduce them to the hope of the gospel.
6: Yeah, it's incredible to see people that have not been given the opportunity for education, reading their own language, and not just that, receiving, like you said, a spiritual, spiritualized to see what God is doing. And this is a way for the church to step up and to help people become educated while also teaching them and walking in relationship together with them. And so it's mentorship. It's an activity that the church can fly under the radar with and still reach people with the gospel. And people come out the other side knowing how to read and are more equipped to live this life and to get ready for the next one as well.
4: Yeah, be a part of this today. There's 100 Arabic-speaking families in the Middle East not praying for our pity or for our protections today. What are they praying for? It's the precious Word of God in the Arabic language. God has implanted where they simply cannot access a Christian bookstore, no discount retailer offering Bibles, no Amazon.com to drop a box of Bibles into their village. But that's where this listening family comes in for the princely sum of only $5 a Bible. Andy, as we wrap up, I want to share this audio clip from Inga. She is in Europe, and she has something very, very profound to say.
13: Such a privilege and honor to know the Lord, and the Lord have chosen us to have time and to serve and to work with. We know how Bible value to us, because that's how we grow, because that's our spiritual food. Without a Bible, like without food.
4: Yeah, Andy, if we're talking about human hunger today, you know, what can we say? If you don't eat food, what happens? Eventually you starve to death, right? And for believers who need the Word of God to grow and to mature as believers, right? To go without that means what? In a way, you're spiritually malnourished, right? You're crying out for the food, the spiritual nourishment of the Word of God today. Andy, for Christians all over the world, whether that's in the Middle East or the bush of Africa or somewhere outside of Caracas, Venezuela, the places we've talked about today, Andy, how important is it for believers to have a Bible to grow in grace and understand God's will for their lives?
6: You know, in the United States, we have Bibles all over the place. You know, we have multiples sitting on our shelves. And in some areas around the world, they're using one Bible for an entire village sometimes. They have to cut it up, pass it out, and share it like that. And when people receive a Bible for their own, they're receiving a gift that isn't just a book, but it's God's word given to them. And through that, they are encouraged and they grow in their faith and in their community and reach others with the word of God. And listeners are a part of that. They are blessing others when they give $5. That can help an individual or an entire family or even a community.
4: Well, be a part of this today. Andy, thanks for being a great co-host for this fast-paced 30 minutes, right? 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
1: With SRN News, I'm Mary Rose. British police being praised for stopping a potential terror attack on a UK airbase being used by the U.S. military. British police said they arrested five men early Sunday acting on a tip about three suspicious vehicles heading towards RAF Fairford in western England. All five are being held on suspicion of terrorism and explosives charges. President Trump called the arrest fantastic news. Speaking to reporters in Chicago today, he said the group had been looking to do big damage and had been under investigation by British and U.S. authorities. Thousands of flights have been disrupted as a powerful nor'easter slams the East Coast. The National Weather Service says the slow-moving storm is expected to dump more heavy rain and create dangerous surf conditions. This is SRN News.
4: Hey, it's Michael Woolworth with Bible League International and a very important update to our shared campaign to bless Bible-less believers all around the world, including senior saints in China.
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18: 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In his 1981 inaugural address, Reagan warned against the idea that America had become too complicated to be governed by its citizens. Reagan asked, "If no one among us is capable of governing himself, then who among us has the capacity to govern someone else?" For Reagan, limited government was not about having no government. It was about remembering where responsibility begins, with individuals, families, communities, and the people themselves. Because when government assumes every responsibility, citizens gradually surrender their own. Self-government asks more of us than dependence ever will. And freedom requires a people willing to govern themselves before asking government to do it for them.
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21: Americans may be overpaying for prescription drugs in ways they never see. Hidden pricing practices inside the pharmacy benefit manager system, the PBM, can quietly increase what patients pay at the pharmacy counter, push up employer-sponsored premiums, and expose taxpayers to billions in added costs. To discuss this, we're joined by Anthony Chacha, CEO and co-founder of 46 Brooklyn Research, a nonprofit organization dedicated to improving the transparency and accessibility of drug pricing data for the American public, and also publishes original research to shine light on the hidden and complex underbelly of the drug supply chain. Anthony, welcome to the Life-Changing Weekend.
22: Hey, thanks for having me.
21: Yes, sir. So, you know, I just... rereading this here, it really is complicated. I've often said that nobody can navigate the healthcare system, let alone the prescription pharmacy system, on their own. They all kind of need an advocate, even if it's just a smarter spouse to kind of look things over and reread things and check up behind you and watch, you know, watch what people are doing. What do you think about that? I mean, there is no easy way to get through this healthcare system, is there?
22: Well, let's ask a simple question to start with. If you were to walk into your local grocery store and all of a sudden go to pull a gallon of milk off the shelf and you saw a price tag of $40, what would you say?
21: Yeah.
22: You'd say, I'm getting ripped off, right?
21: Right.
22: Well, we're talking about thousands of drugs that change in price from one day to the next, all with bloated and inflated sticker prices, where we have to rely on intermediaries known as pharmacy benefit managers and our insurance companies to negotiate a fair deal off of those bloated prices. And to be clear, we are supposed to already have an advocate in those companies. Their selling point is that we exist as PBMs to lower the prices of medicines and make them more affordable. And to be clear, relative to the bloated sticker prices charged by drug companies and pharmacies, they are. But just because you're getting a discount doesn't mean it's a fair deal either. And what we look at is how this system, not individual companies, but a system, is designed to fail patients at every corner, which is why they need their parents or their kids or their spouse to help them navigate, or the internet to help navigate an increasingly inflated and complicated system.
21: Well, yeah, let's look at that, because I don't mind saying I have arthritis. I take arthritis medication. There came a point where they wanted to take me off one medication and put me on another medication. And without telling me is so much, the doctor basically said that the other drug is now costing less than the current drug that I'm taking, which was working. You know, they didn't want to change my medication because it wasn't working. They wanted to put me on a different one that may or may not work, without really, the doctor had to actually step in and say, no, I want to keep him on this current medication. So I think it has a lot to do then with just the deals, these kind of like you're talking about, these quiet backroom deals between the drug manufacturers and the PBMs, right?
22: Without question. And what's frustrating is, you know, a human being who walks into doctor's offices too, is that when I'm sitting there in the waiting room, I'm waiting there to see a clinical expert who can help me navigate what could possibly be some scary or acute illness.
21: Right.
22: I don't wait in that waiting room so that I could go in and talk to my insurance company. I want my doctor.
21: Right.
22: And to be fair to the insurance companies, they're there to try to, or they're supposed to be there to try and act as your advocate to try and find a balance between access to the medications you need and the affordability of those medicines. The problem that I have with the system is that I don't want my insurance company making those decisions. But because our pricing system has become so ridiculous, we as consumers are left with little choice other than to either work within the confines of the system as it is presented to us or to walk away from that system altogether. And sometimes you can use cash pay pharmacies like Mark Cuban Cost Plus Drug Company or independent pharmacies that don't accept insurance. Certainly, there's a lot of avenues for savings there. But if you need a medicine that has an inflated list price, you're stuck, which means your insurance company will likely have a greater sway over your wellness and whether what medicines you're taking than the actual doctors and pharmacists that the patient sees.
21: It's interesting you mentioned Mark Cuban, because earlier this year, President Trump signed a PBM, not one of President Trump's biggest fans, Mark Cuban. Earlier this year, Trump signed a PBM Reform Act into law to increase the transparency into prescription drug transactions and crack down on the middlemen so you know what you're paying for and to stop middlemen from profiting off American families. What are your thoughts on this new law and how is it unfolding?
22: Well, there's a lot that's in the legislation that impacts drug pricing as a whole. But as somebody who suffers through studying drug prices for a living, trust me when I say that the biggest component that is a value proposition to the marketplace in these laws are requirements for PBMs to be transparent with their clients. I've worked for state attorney generals, state auditors. I've worked for employers that are trying to navigate how to save money on medicines. And they work with these large PBMs, spend millions, if not

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1: Weeks explaining all the nuances of things that an employer needs to effectively shop the market. Mm-hmm. But at its core, it is, what did I buy? When did I buy it? Where did I buy it from? And for how much? With that information, I can take that individual drug claim or the thousands, if not millions of them that I'm paying for, and then provide me an opportunity to essentially navigate the marketplace to say, maybe another PBM can do better. Maybe another insurance plan, or maybe another program, maybe a discount card, maybe another pharmacy, et cetera, et cetera. It's a shame that it takes that much to price shop,
2: yeah,
1: right? Because again, you know when you're getting ripped off on the $40 gallon of milk. It's not so straightforward when you're trying to buy all these drugs that have bloated and inflated price tags. So just something as simple as what was the real cost of the drug can give that plan sponsor the information they need to get rid of those conflicts of interest that have been permeating the drug channel for years.
2: Wow. Who exactly employs these PBMs?
1: Well, they, in some ways, you could argue they employ themselves because the PBMs are part of the largest companies in healthcare. You have companies like CVS Health. You might recognize CVS as the pharmacy, mm-hmm, but the larger parent company also owns Aetna, which is one of the largest health insurance companies in the country. They also own Caremark, which is a large PBM, one of the largest in the country. They also own their own specialty pharmacies, mm-hmm, mail order pharmacies, brick and mortar pharmacies, and so on and so on. You get to a company like United Healthcare, where they have thousands of subsidiaries and affiliates under the same corporate umbrella. So in some ways, it's supposed to be the PBM working on behalf of the employer or the health insurance company. But as I just laid out to you, the PBM owned by the same health insurance company creates somewhat of a conflict, just like when they own their own pharmacies. Outside of that vertical integration and all the convoluted and opaqueness that come along with it, the PBM is supposed to work for the government programs. The PBM is supposed to work for the employers. They hire them to essentially administer benefits for the procurement of medicines under our healthcare coverage. Oftentimes, as we see when we're employed by a state auditor, state attorney general, or an employer, even the most sophisticated and most resourced payers often will fall victim to some of the opaque and conflicted games that are played within very complicated prescription drug pricing contracts.
2: Now, you mentioned in this report that there are some so-called guaranteed drug savings that your organization has found that may not be quite what they seem. Can you talk about those?
1: Yeah. So as I said, there's no disputing that PBMs are saving lots of money off of bloated and inflated prices charged by other stakeholders in the drug supply chain. The question becomes whether or not they pass along those savings to that end payer. So if you were to walk into a department store, imagine if you saw a price tag that said, hey, this new shirt is 80% off. But then you went to the counter and all of a sudden discovered you didn't get 80%. You got 75% or 70%. That's a lot how the PBM guarantees with plan sponsors work. And so what we found is that the legacy ways that PBMs contract, as evidenced through audits and investigations and public-facing PBM contracts that we see in the public domain, you're looking at over $50 billion of risk, just risk, that is on the line when they engage in different types of arbitrage tactics, which is essentially saying, I'm going to buy it at one rate, sell it at a different rate, and not tell anybody that I'm pocketing a gap in the middle. It ultimately amounts to over $7 billion for Medicaid programs and around $25 billion in the commercial and Medicare marketplaces annually.
2: So it sounds like they're just skimming money off the top.
1: Without question, it is a classic skimming off the top. I think if you had a PBM on the call, they would say, well, look, we saved a bunch of money. We deserve to be paid for that savings. And I'm not here to dispute that. Those right. savings are real. The question is whether or not they're delivering on their promises. And the question is whether or not the system should require them to make that much money in the middle when we can see outside of the PBM marketplace or outside the insurance marketplaces that they can save even bigger dollars than by going through that legacy drug channel.
2: Talk about the hidden pricing gaps that affect employers and patients' premiums.
1: Yeah, so just one example from the Federal Trade Commission.

0: investigation into PBM practices over the last couple of years. There's a drug called generic Gleevec. It's the first drug I began studying back in 2018 when we started doing this professionally. It is a drug for leukemia, and it is one of the most expensive drugs and the most effective drugs that you could take if you are a leukemia patient. It used to cost over $330 per pill, and a patient would have to take it annually. We would routinely see instances where patients or payers were shelling out tens of thousands of dollars monthly for this product. Well, the good news was it eventually went generic. And when it goes generic, competition really sets in, and you can really see a deflation of the underlying price of that medicine. But that's not what happened. Because PBMs own their own specialty pharmacies and dispense that specific drug through those channels, they have a conflict of interest in wanting to truly control the price. Because if they were truly driving a hard bargain, that would mean that they were underpaying their affiliate company for dispensing that product to patients. So instead of actually the marketplace working to lower costs, we actually saw the opposite, where employers and patients were being charged $12,000, $13,000, $14,000 for a drug that today could be purchased online through Mark Cuban or through an independent pharmacy for less than $100 a month. So think of that, a $100 product that you can buy somewhere where the largest PBMs in the country are charging employers and patients over $10,000.
1: I was going to ask you what, like, at this point, one of the worst case scenarios, but that just seems like the worst case scenario for patients. So, what recourse do the patients have?
0: Well, first and foremost, the patient can be their own advocate, as you mentioned kind of at the top of this. Distrust but verify every transaction in healthcare, especially in pharmacy, because I can tell you from experience. And so, if you distrust but verify, that means don't just take for granted that the Fortune 50 company, whose fiduciary obligation is to shareholders and not the poor sick person at the pharmacy counter, don't trust that they have your best interests at heart. Be your own advocate. It's not to say that they're ripping you off. There are many times that a PBM will adjudicate claims in a very reasonable fashion. But our evidence shows that there are so many instances of malfeasance and overcharging that it requires you to make sure that you don't trip over the proverbial wire. So shop online, talk to your pharmacist. Most people think pharmacists are overpaid clinicians that move pills from one bottle to the next. I can tell you, as the son of a pharmacist and the brother of a pharmacist, they do a hell of a lot more than that. Your pharmacist knows everything there is to know, not just about the medicine and how it works in your body or with other medicines, but they also know a lot about pricing. Develop a relationship with your pharmacist, and they will help you navigate a very disadvantaged system for consumers. Outside of that, use your phone, use your computer, go to GoodRx, go to Mark Cuban, go check out those independent cash pay pharmacies. Heck, check out chain pharmacies. The pricing is so disparate in this marketplace, it can be very, very difficult to make assumptions that you'll get a one deal somewhere else versus another place. And the last thing I'll mention is TrumpRx. It's not a lot today, but the new program that has been developed by the Trump administration almost acts as a what I call a baby Expedia for your medicines. They're getting more and more medicines in different sources where you can go on there and start shopping using their direct portal to find deals for medicines.
1: Now, you don't mention these companies, Cuban or Trump, because anybody's paying you. You've investigated, you've looked into these organizations and found them to be honest players in this game. Is that
0: I wouldn't even give them the benefit of the doubt. Look, I'm not here to sell anybody on a logo. I'm here to sell you on an idea
1: That's what I
0: that,
1: mean. Yeah.
0: this system is designed to take advantage, right? Because you don't, again, it's not the $40 milk. It's not as obvious when you're getting overcharged at the pharmacy counter. And even if you are getting overcharged, you have no idea as to why. Is it a pharmacy problem? Is it a drug company problem? Is it a PBM problem? The problem that I have with the system is you shouldn't be asking the third part of that question because the PBM is supposed to be the good guy. They're supposed to be the friction. And when the companies who you rely upon to be the friction instead become the grease, well, then the problem that you had in the first place is infinitely worse.
1: It seems like the more we learn, the more we advance, the more expensive things get, the bigger healthcare system gets, the sicker Americans become. When did this trend start? And what, in your opinion, started it.
0: I think businesses, not just in healthcare, but across the board, are getting increasingly more sophisticated on how to take money out of the systems that they operate in. I don't even say that in a nefarious way. I just think it's reality that businesses are getting more sophisticated in understanding how to pull money out of their respective markets. But in healthcare, there are some things that are unique. Government has done a good job and a bad job trying to address these problems. Many of the things that they've done over the years that I think on their surface are intended to be solutions actually can exacerbate some of the problems they say they create. Surprise, surprise, government doesn't solve all the problems, I know. But beyond that, you also have issues of horizontal consolidation, vertical integration. As I said, if PBMs are hired to negotiate lower costs for medicines, how could they ever be painted as anything other than, you know, essentially good actors in the supply chain? But when they become the pharmacy, where they become the insurance company, where they start arbitraging the transaction and trying to take, essentially slap their own markups on top of the drug prices they're supposed to control, those conflicts of interest exacerbate the problems that they are hired to solve. So yeah, it's a number of things. It's over-reliance on medicines. It's an abundance of medicines, which is a good thing in some ways. United States, we have tremendous amount of choice and availability relative to other countries. But that horizontal consolidation, essentially the, you know, the evolving of every layer of the supply chain into a big three number of companies results in a lot of opportunities for people to buy low, sell high, and pass the markups on to sick patients and their employers.
1: Let me ask you about this. This is something that I actually coincidentally was talking to my daughter about. We were arguing about, you know, big government and big pharma and corporations and how much power they have and how much regulation should be imposed upon them by the government. Just the very things that we're talking about right here. And one of the things that instantly comes to my mind when it comes to prescription drugs and the pricing of prescription drugs is the advertising and marketing by big pharma. What part do you think advertising and these huge marketing programs, I mean, you see it on every morning show, you know, that all their studios are sponsored by this pharmaceutical company, or, you know, this break is sponsored by that pharmaceutical company. Has your research shown that advertising and marketing by big pharma plays a part in the pricing models?
0: So I think that kind of answers its own question, because as publicly traded companies, right, they're in the business of maximizing the amount of money they can return to shareholders. And so blowing all those money on commercials, I think the shareholders would rather have them. But they don't, because there's a reason. They actually help sales. Now, from a certain point of view, I think a layperson would easily say, oh, look at all that. Every commercial is waste, right? Every commercial is waste. And I, for the most part, that is my reflex as well. But I try to be nuanced, and I try to drink from both ends here.
1: Both ends of the hose.
0: That's right. So in defense of the ads, there are thousands of medicines out there in the marketplace. And oftentimes doctors, I mean, I'm not picking on old doctors, but like some people that got their medical degrees 40 years ago, even with continuing education, may not have any idea of some of the drugs that are available in respective marketplaces. Now, most specialists that you see, they'll know them all, right? But the idea of drug companies advertising is to show patients, hey, if you have this problem, this drug might work for you. In some ways, that is a good thing, because if I'm a person who is afflicted with fill in the blank, or let's use your arthritis example, right? Let's say you're on a drug that your insurance company has chosen for you and your doctor has begrudgingly signed off on because they said it's the drug they want, that they prefer. Well, one day you might see a commercial for something that might highlight the very symptoms that are impacting you. And you could be the one that goes into the doctor and says, have you heard about this? And the doctor says, hey, let's give it a try. Those aren't necessarily wasteful, right? It is an informed consumer bringing something to a clinician that may or may not have that information available to them. Now, obviously, on the other side, you could argue that the billions of dollars spent in advertising comes from somewhere, right? And that's the patient's wallet.
1: That's right.
0: So I'm not just one of those people that says all commercials are bad, we should get rid of them. I understand why they exist, and they exist to sell drugs. We look at that as if that is always a bad thing. And I would argue that Yeah, sometimes it is, and sometimes it isn't.
1: Yeah, it does drive up demand, I would think, for certain types of drugs, like I suspect the GLP-type drugs and Ozempics and the weight loss drugs. It kind of drives up demand for those and takes away from, there was an Ozempic or a GLP shortage at one time, I think, as these things started to really catch fire. So that's like one of my concerns. And then when the drugs become kind of endorsed by celebrities or so, you know, that kind of thing, I think that's where it becomes a little gray, or definitely becomes a little gray in my mind. And
0: yeah, it starts getting into black.
1: Yeah. So where can listeners go to learn more, to try to make sure that they're getting the best possible deals, that they're and if necessary, where can listeners go to find out how to change, you know, make a request for change and that sort of thing? What are their best options for negotiating this system?
0: Okay, so my first recommendation is going to be no logos. I'm going to say you need to find a pharmacist. You need to have a good relationship with that pharmacist. That pharmacist should know you. They should know your ailments. They should know your needs. They should know you by name, and you should know the same. Hopefully, you have a medication expert who is positioned to help you navigate the system first and foremost. After that, my recommendation is to shop around. Find different places, take your medicines, and shop them through different discount cards, different pharmacies, different PBMs, et cetera, if you have the liberty of using different ones. And lastly, understanding that I'm telling you all these things because the system itself has become broken, is that the patients and employers and payers all should be working for reforms that actually result in lower prices. That doesn't mean bigger discounts. That means actual low prices. Because what I don't want is for people to walk into that grocery store and see a $40 gallon of milk and say, I need to hire a milk benefit manager to give me a bigger discount so that they get a cut of the action. I want a marketplace like the one we see in the grocery store today, where you can pull that gallon of milk off the shelf for $4 and not have a middleman do it for you. That gives you the freedom to get the things that you want at the prices that you can actually afford. Until Congress starts tilting this system in that direction, you should assume that insurance companies and PBMs and the entirety of the drug channel are going to have the system that they want, which ain't exactly the system that we want.
1: Anthony Chacha, the CEO and co-founder of 46 Brooklyn Research. They're a nonprofit organization dedicated to improving the transparency and accessibility of drug pricing data for the American public. Anthony, where can people go to learn more about your organization?
0: Hey, if you want to suffer through drug prices like me, all right, you go on my website at 46brooklyn.com and you can see the prices that every manufacturer is charging for medicines and the changes that are being made month by month. You can see the cost to Medicaid, Medicare, and a cornucopia of research studies that you probably will regret ever looking at. But you can learn about this system from top to bottom with things that are already living in the public domain, and you don't even have to sign up to do it. You just go on and you can review and understand how our system works.
1: That's amazing. He knows his stuff. Anthony, thank you very much for joining us today on the Life-Changing Weekend.
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6: SRN News, I'm Mary Rose. President Trump is calling the arrest of five men suspected of planning a terror attack on a U.S. airbase in England fantastic news. Speaking to reporters in Chicago today, he said the group had been looking to do big damage and had been under investigation by British and U.S. authorities. British police said they made the arrest early Sunday, acting on a tip about three suspicious vehicles heading towards RAF Fairford in Western England. Prime Minister Andy Burnham called the incident deeply concerning and said counterterrorism police are working to establish the full facts of the case. And Iran's foreign minister says his country is open to diplomacy but fully prepared for war to resume. He appeared on NBC's Meet the Press. This is SRN News.
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10: 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A willingness to submit to the will of God.
9: 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We're so glad you're here to listen. 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
10: The book of Proverbs will provide God's direction, His insight. It's like a leader's training course. It's a guide to how to prosper, how to have a family that flourishes, to help your relationships improve. The book of Proverbs will help you navigate the theater of the absurd. We live in a very, very confusing time. We do. It's ungodliness and wickedness and immorality has become so prevalent that The spirit of the world is so real amongst us that things that are just absurd are celebrated as normal. Like we have people with great education and medical degrees and a lot of influence, a lot of power going, I don't know how to define a woman. I'm like, well, find a farmer. Let's go someplace in the world with less sophistication. They can give you the answer to that. I mean, we're living in this bizarre, and the book of Proverbs will help you navigate. Now, it won't always make it easy because you may find yourself standing against something that has a great deal of cultural momentum, but I would rather be God smart than be have my life defined by conventional wisdom. I mean, we're watching some things right now that are not just unsettling, they're indicative of our future. Again, if you know the ending at the beginning, there's some behaviors you can watch and you go, oh, that is not going to end well. That is not going to end well. We are devaluing human life. We are in such a rapid way. I don't know how we escape the judgment of God unless there is a remarkable expression of change in the hearts of God's people. It's staggering to me. We watched a couple of weeks ago a governor in the United States of America sign a bill that said you could end the life of a child at any point up until the moment of delivery. So filled up with a room of people cheering while they signed it, and that's the 10th state to make that statement. Since the Dobbs decision in the Supreme Court that said there was no constitutional right to an abortion, the abortion rates have gone up. And the body of Christ, not the secular culture, the body of Christ is more divided over the topic of abortion than at any time in my lifetime. And the root of that debate at this point in time is women shouldn't have any liability around it. Excuse me. So now we have someone on trial who murdered their children and acknowledges it. And we're ambivalent, we're confused as to how we should respond, how we should feel. Look, it's evil. The devaluing of human life to the point that now we're not just confused about a child in the womb, now we're confused about children. And this isn't new, we shouldn't be surprised. In the last administration, in the last handful of years, more than 400,000 children were trafficked across our border. 400,000. We can't behave like this and think we will miss the judgment of God. We have to use our voices. We were told that it was compassionate to have an open border. We're a nation of immigrants. I'm all for immigration. I truly am. I think immigration is a wonderful thing. But creating a system where hundreds of thousands of children are trafficked is evil. If a baby 2 or 3 weeks or a month or two in front of delivery is not valuable, then close the NIC units. What is wrong with us? The book of Proverbs. We can be God smart if we care enough to read it a chapter a day. Most of the chapters don't have 30 verses in it. 5 minutes will catch almost any chapter in Proverbs if you read it at an average speed. Let's begin to read and say, God, help me grow wiser in your sight. Help me grow wise in your sight. Proverbs 1, verse 23 says, if you had responded to my rebuke, I would have poured out my heart to you and made my thoughts known to you. What an amazing promise. God said, if you'll respond to me, I'll pour out my heart. I'll make my thoughts known to you. That's amazing. God said he'll help us know what he thinks about this world we live in. Most of us have people we care about their opinions, influencers, somebody. You follow or listen to or track. You want to know what they think about this or what they think about that. God said he'll pour out his heart to you. He didn't say to PhDs or professional Christians. He said, if you'll respond to my rebuke, that's interesting to me that the trigger that opens the door for God responding to us is we're willing to say, I probably could be different. But since you rejected me when I called, And no one gave heed when I stretched out my hands. Since you weren't interested, you were indifferent. Since you ignored all my advice and you wouldn't accept my rebuke, I in turn will laugh at your disaster. I will mock when calamity overtakes you. I don't want to live in that place. I don't want to visit that. I don't want that to be my circumstance. Look at chapter 2. If you'll accept my words and store up my commands within you, if you'll turn your ear to wisdom and apply your heart to understanding, then you'll understand the fear of the Lord and find the knowledge of God. For the Lord gives wisdom. He didn't say you earn. He'll give you wisdom. And from his mouth come knowledge and understanding. He holds victory in store for the upright. He's a shield to those whose walk is blameless. He guards the course of the just. He protects the way of his faithful ones. Did you hear the language? If we'll respond to God, he'll hold victory for us. He's a shield for us. He guards us. He protects us. And what's on the other side of that? Not just freedom, but we'll understand what is right and just and fair. Every good path. I was having a conversation with a friend this week. We were talking about IT and all the changes in AI, and tracking and flock cameras and all the stuff. And the comment was, you know, it's really not hard any longer to imagine the world that the Bible describes, where it's easy, we could be shut out of commerce, and that it'll just be simpler. You won't have to worry about your accounts being hacked or your credit card being stolen. You just need a mark, a chip or a mark or some way of identifying yourself, and we'll scan it, and then you've got access to all the marks, all the markets. And then someone made the comment that, well, none of the Christians will do that. And we sat there a minute, and I said, well, I don't agree. See, my opinion, if you won't use your voice and your influence for the kingdom of God now, there's no chance you'll stand up later. Because the pressure will increase. By the time we get to that point, the only way to feed your family will be to participate in the system. The only way to provide for your children or your grandchildren or whoever you feel responsible for will be to participate in the system. I mean, right now there's some ostracism. You might get labeled or you might forfeit something, but that pressure will ratchet up exponentially by the time we get to that place. She's standing for truth. Being God smart is not someplace you arrive at just poof. It's because you have a desire in your heart. You've accepted the words of God. You've stored up his commands. You've turned your ear. You've applied your heart. Folks, now is the day, the Bible says, of salvation. Amen. Today's the day to choose the Lord. Today's the day to say, God, more than I want to be anything else, I want to be wise in your sight. Today. So, well, I might forfeit. You might. Not just might. You will. Jesus said, I came to bring division even within households.
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10: Pursuit of God. See, I want to suggest that knowing God is not a destination. It's not like a merit badge you get. I passed my life-saving course, and I got the merit badge. Knowing God is more of a lifestyle. It's a mindset. It's a longing for the things of God. I don't understand it as an experience that is realized or a fact that is obtained or a destination that is secured. To me, it's far more of a daily response, an expression of determination, a submission to God's will. And what that means when you're 12 is different than what it means when you're 22 or 42 or 72. A willingness to submit to the will of God, a longing to be pleasing to Him. It's important. It's not irrelevant. It's not secondary. It's not something that the ungodly should be concerned with. It's the heart of our lives. It is the expression of being God-smart. Look at Isaiah 55. Seek the Lord while He may be found. Call on Him while He's near. Let the wicked forsake his way and the evil man his thoughts. What's it mean to seek the Lord? Well, it begins by forsaking anything that you know that isn't pleasing to the Lord. It's not complicated. If it's a part of your portfolio and you know it isn't pleasing to the Lord, change. Well, we would rather have a Bible study on the meaning of Greek words for worship. And I'm okay with the Bible study. They're kind of fun to me to learn new words and verb tenses and such. But at the end of the day, seeking the Lord is about walking in integrity and uprightness for the truth that you know. Because it really isn't incumbent upon God to give us any further insight or revelation until we respond in obedience to the place that we are. Let him turn to the Lord and he'll have mercy on him and to our God, for he'll freely pardon. What a wonderful promise that if you aren't walking in the fullness of the truth that you know and you turn to the Lord, he will pardon you. What an amazing promise. The mercy of God, the kindness of God. My thoughts, they're not your thoughts. Neither are your ways my ways, declares the Lord. That will help a lot. We could gain some momentum because most of us say, well, you know, let me tell you what I think. I mean, I talk to the Lord. God, I'm not sure. I think you're doing a very good job. Help me because I want to see your hand in the midst of where I am. God, right now I'm frustrated, but I want to celebrate your goodness. So help me, Lord. My thoughts, they're not always your thoughts. And your ways are not always my ways. This is what God's saying to us, is the heavens are higher than the earth, so are my ways higher than your ways, and my thoughts than your heart. If that's true for the covenant people of God, I promise you the people who have no interest in honoring the Lord are going to think you're weird. If you're trying to earn the blessing, the approval of people who have no interest in being God-smart, you're choosing the wrong door. You're choosing the wrong door. Look at Philippians 3. This is Paul, the apostle, well into his journey. He's not a beginner, folks. This isn't like the dust of the Damascus Road still on his sandals. He said, I want to know Christ and the power of his resurrection and the fellowship of sharing in his sufferings, becoming like him in his death. I'm telling you, that's a lifetime in that little phrase. I want to know Christ and the power of his resurrection. We could all get an amen on that one. Yeah, I want to live in the power of a resurrected Christ. Poof. But then he says, I also want to know him in the fellowship of sharing in his suffering. Becoming like him in his death. I don't think he's telling we have to be martyrs. But at that point, Jesus was so fully yielded to his Father that what was distasteful to him, what seemed unacceptable to him, what caused him to sweat great drops of blood, he said, I'll do even that if it pleases you. See, most of my debates with God are about when he's not pleasing me. But then Paul goes on to say, I don't consider myself yet to have taken hold of it. But one thing I do, forgetting what is behind and straining toward what is ahead, I press on toward the goal to win the prize for which is God has called me heavenward in Christ Jesus. I don't consider myself to have accomplished all of this. He's been on multiple mission trips. He's helped plant churches in many, many places. He's the most remarkable advocate for the gospel of his generation. And he said, one thing I do, I'm pushing ahead. Which I don't believe we should capitulate to evil and say, well, you know, it's the last days. I know it's our last days. And I don't intend for my last days to be characterized by an unparalleled expression of ungodliness. Amen. Let's determine to be a voice crying in the wilderness. Amen. Repent. The book of Proverbs brings such clarity to the behaviors we should embrace and the ones we should reject. And in case you're not sure, it tells you the outcome if you make a choice towards ungodliness. It tells you the outcomes of sexual immorality. It says your wealth will be given to others and your strength will dissipate. And at the end of your life, you'll be brokenhearted because you rejected God's boundaries around sexuality. The book of Proverbs says it so plainly. Now, we're not always great at taking instruction, but it is so wonderful that to have that, somebody cares about us enough to give us that kind of direction. It's a gift. I want to contrast that with something. Deuteronomy 29:29 says the secret things belong to the Lord our God, but the things revealed belong to us and to our children forever, that we may follow all the words of this law. Before you turn the page, there's two categories introduced there with regard to the knowledge of God. There are things that are labeled as secret, which means they're unknowable. The secret things belong to the Lord our God. The second category is the things that are revealed. Revealed by whom? By God. And they belong to us and to our children forever, that we may follow all the words of this law. First of all, I don't believe being godly is out of date. I don't consider it to be quaint or from another generation. I don't believe we've become so sophisticated, so enlightened, so technologically advanced that we've outgrown God. You have to say it out loud because you have to process it because there's a lot of pressures in us that will say that. Well, marriage is such an old-fashioned idea. As if God is caught off guard by immorality. Do you think the 21st century is the first edition of immoral humanity? You have to really have a very limited knowledge of human history to believe that. Christianity delivered us from paganism and demonism and the horrific things that human beings will do to one another if it's unchecked by the Spirit of God. Amen. It lifted us out of the mire and the violence and the degradation that we brought upon one another. And now we want to pretend like stepping back into paganism and darkness and demonism is enlightened. You understand that comes from the pit. And it's only possible because the people of God are rejecting his counsel. The secret things belong to God. The revealed things belong to us and to our children forever, that we may follow all the words of this law. They're revealed to us so that we might lead God-smart lives. So Peter, I'll wrap with this. 2 Peter 3. The day of the Lord will come like a thief. How's the day of the Lord going to come? It's not going to be like you're going to get a text going, the delivery man will be at your house in 10 minutes. The day of the Lord, the day of the Lord's return will come like a thief. He said, nobody knows. So if you meet somebody that says they know, just smile. I just smile, turn around, and I run the other direction. I'm like, no, you really don't know, but you don't know that you know, or you wouldn't have printed that. The day of the Lord will come like a thief, and the heavens will disappear with a roar, and the elements will be destroyed by fire, and the earth and everything in it will be laid bare. since everything will be destroyed in this way, what kind of people ought you to be? You know what will happen if you start to read the book of Proverbs? You'll become far more aware of these simple, plain directives that are all through Scripture. The book of Proverbs, if you'll start to take that seriously, it will open your heart to the very plain direction of the Word of God. Peter, the fisherman, Peter's not sophisticated. The language with which he writes is some of the most available of the New Testament. Paul's a scholar. He writes difficult sentences. Peter said that about him. He said, you know, Paul writes things that are hard to understand. Peter writes like a fisherman. So he says, listen, the Lord's coming back and everything's going to be laid bare. So what kind of people ought you to be? Well, you ought to live holy and godly lives as you look forward to the day of God and speed its coming. Did you know that our responses to God are a part of the timeline? That we can accelerate or delay what God would do based on our choices? The day will bring about destruction of the heavens by fire and the elements will melt in the heat. We ought to live holy and godly lives. So some big rock suggestions. Don't maintain a fascination with details that are not our primary assignment. I like to learn. I do. I'm a learner. I still am. I like to read. But I don't want to give more interest in the things which are not made clear to me. I want to be very interested in the things that are made clear to me. We know what the Lord reveals to us. Let's embrace it wholeheartedly. There are dates and times that just aren't our business. Well, what's God going to do with the United States? The United States isn't mentioned. What's he going to do with us? What do you think he's going to do? What do you think? I don't know. What do you want? What do you think? Where? Are we the third horn on the second beast with the fourth head? In the meantime, I'm going to do my best to live holy and godly lives. I want to walk uprightly before the Lord. I want to practice humility and the fear of the Lord, because the book of Proverbs says that will bring honor and wealth and life. And I think those would be good things in my future. So I'm focused on how do I do that? What does it mean to do that? What behaviors could cause that to be increasingly true of me, more true of me next month than it is this month? Again, I like to learn and I will pay attention. But let's decide to be God smart, folks. And let's have the courage to live it out today and just see what the Lord will do. Amen.
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6: With SRN News, I'm Mary Rose. President Trump is calling the arrest of five men suspected of planning a terror attack on a U.S. airbase in England fantastic news. Speaking to reporters in Chicago today, he said the group had been looking to do big damage and had been under investigation by British and U.S. authorities. British police said they made the arrest early Sunday, acting on a tip about three suspicious vehicles heading towards RAF Fairfield in Western England. Prime Minister Andy Burnham called the incident deeply concerning and said counterterrorism police are working to establish the full facts of the case. And Iran's foreign minister says his country is open to diplomacy but fully prepared for war to resume. He appeared on NBC's Meet the Press. This is SRN News.
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17: This side of eternity, you're not going to know what it is you've done, but I guarantee you, I know, because this is biblical. Again, we're going to have people running up to us on the other side saying, you know, you don't know this, but you did this for me. And that's the holy work that we're doing. The bond between Christians and Jews saying, you know what? We're going to make sure these Jewish, beautiful souls in the Ukraine know that there's a God who still loves them.
18: Amen.
17: There's people in America, Christians, who are reaching out and saying, we want you to have hope and a life renewed.
18: Hallelujah.
19: Welcome to this special Bless Israel program titled Aliyah, Fulfilling Biblical Prophecy in the Midst of War and Anti-Semitism. Brought to you by the International Fellowship of Christians and Jews. Yonah and Mikhail Benichou and their four children lived in Marseille, France, a loving Jewish family who experienced firsthand the vile hatred of anti-Semitism just for being Jewish. This is their story.
20: The Jewish atmosphere in France and the treatment of Jewish families was deteriorating. Yonah explained that people usually think of anti-Semitism against Jews as something dark and violent, but anti-Semitism is also expressed in much more devious ways. Yona describes the fear of walking around the streets in Marseille.
18: We felt threatened if we walked around, and so we tried to hide our Jewish appearance when we were outside because of the anti-Semitism and harassment of Jews. The feeling we got from the French government was that we have to worry about ourselves and no one will protect us or fight for us.
20: Yona and Mikael and their family would not go out to the streets unless they really had to in order to get from place to place. Mikael said to me,
21: "Since October 7, the situation is deteriorating. The danger is even greater. There are more and more Muslims in the city and the Jewish community feels unprotected. They look at us all the time and make comments like, 'They are still here? Why are they still here? They need to go.'"
20: Yona described a scene that troubled me.
18: 2 weeks ago, two Arabs spat at me in the street. Mikhail and I and our four children were walking down a street, and we were in the area near the rugby stadium. The rugby game had just ended, and there was a large crowd starting to come out of the stadium. A group of people saw us and started spitting in our direction. I was in shock from what happened. I didn't know how to react. So many people saw what happened and no one even tried to help us. They all just ignored us and continued to walk. One man came up to me and said, "Just keep walking, better not say anything because it could end in murder." It was then that we decided to leave France and make Aliyah to Israel. We are taking the children and our suitcases, and we are leaving to go where we can live and feel secure. Israel is our home, and we do not have to hide our Jewishness there.
20: On October 31st, 2023, Yona and Mikael and their four children, David, age 14, Rebecca, age 11, Yoel, age 7, and Ava, age 2, made Aliyah to Israel thanks to Christian donors who helped support a special fellowship freedom flight from Marseille, France, landing in Tel Aviv, Israel. Mikael tells us that since he and his family arrived in Israel, the anxiety and fear that were a daily part of their lives has disappeared.
21: "There is still a war taking place and we already had two sirens here in Beit Shemesh. But right now we are not sorry that we came to Israel during this time. We feel much more secure here than in France."
20: Yona and Mikael want to thank the International Fellowship of Christians and Jews and the contributions from Christians who made this possible for their family.
21: "The fellowship helped us plan our Aliyah. They purchased our tickets and they are helping us with adjustments to Israel. We came to an empty apartment and didn't know how we would handle the expenses of buying the necessary furniture for the house. Thanks to the fellowship, we receive assistance to buy closets and beds for our children. I don't know how we would gotten along without this help. Thanks to the fellowship, we are being surrounded by love and concern. Thank you."
22: You're listening to a special Bless Israel program titled Aliyah, Fulfilling Biblical Prophecy in the Midst of War and Antisemitism, brought to you by the International Fellowship of Christians and Jews. Today, we're witnessing the rise of anti-Semitism around the world like never before. The good news is that every Jewish family, like Yona and Mikael's, who wants desperately to escape the forces of anti-Semitism today, can know that there is a home, there is a shalom in Israel, the Promised Land. 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
1: 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It belongs to God. It's merely a tool that God gives us, and we are expected to use it wisely. And one way to use it wisely is giving to International Fellowship.

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1: 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Bishop Paul Lanier is Chairman Emeritus of the U.S. Board for the Fellowship. In 2022, Bishop Lanier traveled to Israel to welcome a flight of Jewish children, orphans living in poverty, and rescued out of war-torn Ukraine, thanks to Christians who donated $35 to help make this special emergency Ukraine Aliyah flight possible. Let's take you there as Bishop Lanier describes this remarkable scene.
2: I'm at the airport right now, Ben Gurion Airport. There is a flight that has come in from Ukraine. Special children. You won't see grown men. You won't see husbands or fathers, because the men of Ukraine have been forced to stay and to fight against resistance and aggression. In a matter of moments, precious children, orphans, we're getting off of this plane that you sponsored. You have purchased these tickets for children from Ukraine to be able to come to this airport for the first time and make Aliyah. Only heaven knows all that these precious children have seen and suffered too much in this life. The International Fellowship of Christians and Jews was able to secure passage. And you, the fellowship, men and women, faithful, lovers of God and lovers of Israel, you are the reason these precious children are sitting on this plane now. You know what your Bible says about the end times, and how remarkable and important it is that Jews are able to come home. It is our God who has made this possible. We are seeing the fulfillment of prophecy when more and more Jews are coming home from around the world. God has a way of using crises to fulfill his perfect will. What the enemy means for evil, God will turn for good. It is the Lord who does this. Fulfilled prophecy. The children are coming home.
1: President and global CEO of the Fellowship, Yael Eckstein.
3: Anti-Semitism isn't new. There's always been anti-Semitism. And it's a miracle that we're still here today to even tell that story. But what's awesome, that specifically the rise in anti-Semitism all around the world today reminds me, is that we are living in historic times for two reasons. First of all, we have the state of Israel, God's promised land, the only country in the world that has a prime minister, a government, an army who has one concern: to protect the Jewish people. And the second thing that's historic is that for the first time in history, we're not alone. The Jewish people are not alone. We have millions of Christians who are standing with Israel, often even stronger than the Jewish community, which is upside down, absurd, but it's amazing. These Judeo-Christian values that America was founded on are coming to life. Israel and America are the greatest allies, but it's not just political anymore. It's personal. Christians who are raising their voice against their own congresspeople to say, we don't agree with your anti-Semitism. I don't think that's ever been done before. And so I have hope. I have hope.
1: God's promise to his chosen people is to bring them back to Israel. Even at time of war, God's covenant promise remains to bring them home to the promised land. With one phone call, you can partner with the International Fellowship of Christians and Jews and help fulfill biblical prophecy today, right where you are. $35 rescues a poor Jew out of a life of persecution and anti-Semitism and changes forever the life of a widow, an orphan boy or girl, or an elderly Holocaust survivor. A friendly fellowship phone operator is standing by, waiting for your call. 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

0: 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Today, the fellowship has helped bring home more than 770,000 Jews to their biblical homeland. President and global CEO of the fellowship, Yael Eckstein, remembers how it all started.
1: My father discovered, he was a young rabbi, that there are Christians that love Israel. He said, how could the Jewish people not know about this? Suddenly, there are millions of Christians here praying for us, loving us. We need to connect the two. And so we started the fellowship originally as just an interfaith dialogue organization, not doing any projects, but just talking, because that's the first step to building a new relationship after 2,000 years, to start talking and finding where we are so alike, the values that we share, the God that we love. And so that's when all of these Christian leaders came and said, well, we want to be part of this. This is prophetic. Jews from the biblical land of the north are coming home to Israel, and God even called us directly to do it on the shoulders of the Gentiles, he said. And that's how On Wings of Eagles began. And since that day, praise God, the stories of the people that are landing in Israel on these flights, it's unreal. There was one Jewish man who was kidnapped by the separatists. He was held for a month and a half, beaten, and then he passed out, and he woke up in the middle of Ukraine, in the middle of a field, didn't know what to do, got in touch with the fellowship, and within a month he was in Israel. We had another story of a woman who called us from her house in eastern Ukraine and said, my house was hit by a shell. I live with my father and I care for my children. My father was in the kitchen when a shell hit the kitchen. I'm living here with my children and I have nowhere to turn to, because these are war zones. You can't just go out and ask for help. Everyone's in the same situation. And the fellowship, again, within 3 weeks, she was in Israel, rescued her and her children, brought them to a refugee center, and 3 weeks later landed in Israel.
0: Jews have waited for this moment in history. They are looking to God for their rescue. God is looking to us, Christians, to be his agents, his representatives of prophetic biblical fulfillment, to help his chosen people out of persecution and anti-Semitism for such a time as this. Would you like to help one of God's chosen today? 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President and global CEO of the fellowship, Yael Eckstein, talked with KKLA Los Angeles radio personality David James about saving Jewish lives through the fulfillment of biblical prophecy.
1: Right now, the Christian community is returning to their roots, And those roots are the Jewish people. Jesus was Jewish. He studied the Torah. Yesh tikval acharitecha v'shavu banim negvulam. There is hope for your future, said the Lord, and the children will return to their own land. We have the ability now together, Christians and Jews, to bring biblical prophecy to fruition. Giving charity is an investment. We have to create vessels. We can't just pray to God and then close ourselves up to blessings. We have to create vessels to receive God's light, to receive God's blessings. And this is not only an investment for our future and for ourselves.
2: Yes.
1: But imagine this one-time gift. You're not going to feel it in 5 years. But in 5 years, that person that you brought to Israel will still be living in Israel. Maybe they'll have children. Maybe your investment will turn into generations of Jewish people living on the land.
2: This is legacy building.
1: This is legacy building.
2: It's what it is.
1: Yeah.
2: We should just be so in step with the Jewish people because Jesus, he himself was Jewish, his disciples Jewish. I mean, the whole kindred spirit between Jews and Christians, the Jewish people are our best friends, just period, end of story, because Jesus himself was Jewish. And I mean, the intimacy of this investment is, when we think about it, absolutely extraordinary.
1: It's immediate and it's godly and it's blessed. And that Christians now have the opportunity to literally save a Jewish life, to take money, which is nothing more than paper, and turn it into a Jewish life from Ukraine being saved. And that's the answer to their prayers.
2: Yeah. And that's God using us, and that's a divine appointment. Yael, I know there's 1, 2, 3, 5 people who say, you know what, I would like to rescue a Jewish man or woman or child out of the Ukraine and put them on a flight. This side of eternity, you're not going to know what it is you've done, but I guarantee you, I know, because this is biblical. Again, we're going to have people running up to us on the other side saying, you know, you don't know this, but you did this for me. And that's the holy work that we're doing, the bond between Christians and Jews, saying, you know what? We're going to make sure these Jewish, beautiful souls in the Ukraine know that there's a God who still loves them.
1: Amen.
2: There's people in America, Christians, who are reaching out and saying, we want you to have hope and a life renewed.
1: Hallelujah. That is exactly what the fellowship is doing. And it's amazing to see how real it is in your heart and the hearts of so many others. This is an investment that God has called us to do, and we will be returned very, very fruitfully in whatever way God wants.
0: Today, we are witnessing the rise of anti-Semitism around the world like never before. 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
4: My name is Rebecca. I'm from Lamar, South Carolina. I am so privileged to be able to give to the fellowship. God has blessed me so much, not only financially, but spiritually, physically. And the first time that I saved and saved and saved and was able to bring one person home on wings of eagle, I cannot tell you the joy and the peace that I felt in my heart by being one little teeny thing in God's kingdom. And I just challenge you today to give out of a cheerful, loving heart to His people that need so much these days, that are broken, that need comfort, that need that cup of water, that need to be brought home to their home place, Israel, because God scattered them, but He's bringing His people home.
0: Isaiah chapter 49 says, "Behold, they will come from afar and low. They will come from the north and from the west. Shout for joy, O heavens, and rejoice, O earth. Break forth into joyful shouting, O mountains, for the Lord has comforted His people." The restoration of Israel is one of the greatest promises from God. Every year, the International Fellowship of Christians and Jews helps rescue thousands of Jews out of poverty, persecution, and anti-Semitism, and flies them home to the Holy Land. The cost to help sponsor one Jew on a Fellowship Aliyah Freedom flight to Israel is $710. A donation today of just $35 will go immediately to the Fellowship's Aliyah ministry and will help change forever the life of one Jew who is praying someone will help them make Aliyah to Israel for the rest of their life. Maybe God has blessed you, your family, or your business, and you'd like to give a generous donation of $710 to pay for one full plane ticket for one Jew. 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
6: That's our news. I'm Mary Rose. President Trump is calling the arrest of five men suspected of planning a terror attack on a U.S. airbase in England fantastic news. Speaking to reporters in Chicago today, he said the group had been looking to do big damage and had been under investigation by British and U.S. authorities. British police said they made the arrest early Sunday, acting on a tip about three suspicious vehicles heading towards RAF Fairford in Western England. Prime Minister Andy Burnham called the incident deeply concerning and said counterterrorism police are working to establish the full facts of the case.